Lions in the AFL Grand Final, and Fremantle were 17 points up with 4 minutes to go, and the Brisbane Lions came and rolled them over. Of course, there's a state holiday. Well, holiday for Melbourne. Is it across the state in Victoria? You can text me in and tell me that. But I know that there's a holiday in Melbourne for the day before the grand final. And supporters are easily identifiable in all of their colours. And what we're going to talk about today is the grand final you don't want to miss. And that is that the Bible talks about a grand final, a grand finale, where God is going to intervene in the history of this planet. And that is a good thing, because when you look around the planet, there are so many things going on that would cause you concern if you didn't have that hope in God. And the Bible promises that Jesus will return to rescue humanity at the end of the world. And that's the grand final you don't want to miss. I once went to a cup final years ago in England. I went to a soccer cup final, and my team won, but, you know, that doesn't matter. But like I said, there's a grand final that we don't want to miss, and that's the one we talk about in the Bible. You know, when people were approaching the grand final the last couple of weeks, there were only limited tickets. There were only a limited amount of seats. And if you didn't get a ticket, you couldn't get in. But the good news is, with the grand final that God is planning, there is no limit on the number of people that can be a part of that grand final. And God wants you to be there. In fact, he has purchased a ticket for you. God has purchased a ticket for us to get to heaven. And we can all be a part of that. You know, when I used to be a football supporter, I guess I still am slightly a football supporter, but I used to be a season ticket holder, and I used to commit great amounts of money and time to my footballing hobby. And I remember when my team got to the quarterfinal of the FA Cup, we were playing Liverpool away. My team was Aston Villa, and I remember sleeping in a queue outside the ground waiting for tickets for the quarterfinal, which we lost 2-0, by the way. So it's quite remarkable the lengths that people will go to support their team. There's no nobody has to guess. I'm guessing in the last few weeks in the run-up to the grand finals, whether it's the NRL or the AFL, nobody would have had to guess who was supporting who, because people would be very vocal, no doubt, about telling you which team they were supporting, which side they were on. You know, also, I think that when you think about the grand final, the very fact that it is a grand final means that there's been something that has preceded that, and that is usually a long, hard season. And when we think about the great controversy between Christ and Satan, the great conflict between good and evil, that has been going on for thousands of years, and God is going to wrap it up. God's going to bring it to a grand finale, and ultimately the second coming will be the time when Jesus returns in glory. And for those who've put their faith and trust in him, for those who've committed their lives to Christ, for those who accepted the free ticket, the free offer of eternal life, then they will welcome Jesus with open arms, and they will know at that moment when they see Jesus that he has come to take them home, and all of their troubles are behind them at that point. What a day that will be. We're going to be having some music in a moment. I'll tell you about that as we go along. But I wanted to refer to a Bible verse, and it's in 1 Corinthians 4, verse 9. Paul is writing, Apostle Paul is writing to the church of Corinth, a church that he was very familiar with. He spent a year and a half there working with that church. And he says, he writes to him, he says, "For I think that God has displayed us, the apostles, last as men condemned to death. For we have been made a spectacle to the world, both to angels and to men.
Now, this is interesting. This verse here says, we have been made a spectacle to the world, both to angels and to men. That word spectacle in the Greek is the word theatron. And from that word, we get theatre. In other words, you could read this as saying, Paul is saying that we've been made like a theatre to the world. And in other words, that what's interesting about this grand finale scenario is that we are actually called to participate. This is not a spectator sport. This is not us watching on the stands, but God is actually with us on the field, and he's calling us onto the field to participate in this great battle between good and evil. And Paul is saying that we are like a theatre to the universe in many ways. You know, I'm sure that in the last couple of weeks, whether it's the NRL final or the AFL final, many thousands of people would have tuned in to watch the final. Well, you know, there are many people around the universe who are tuning into planet Earth to see how this is this battle is progressing too. We're going to be listening to a song now, and the song is by Rosie Joy. It's called Fix This World, and I hope you'll enjoy this, and we'll come back straight after this music.

Okay, that was Rosie Joy and Fix This World. And we have been talking, if you're just tuning in, you're listening to A Light in the Dark with me, Peter Watts, here on Faith FM, Positively Different Radio. And we are talking today about the grand final, not the one necessarily, we've been talking about the NRL and the AFL grand final, but only in the context of the grand final that God is planning, which is that Jesus Christ is going to return to this planet in power and glory. He's going to be coming on a rescue mission. The Bible describes the world as being in a real mess when Jesus comes to rescue his children and take them home. And we all want to be a part of that group. And so God is inviting us to accept his invitation to everlasting life that Jesus has already purchased for us. And we've been talking about this grand final. And I want to turn now to another Bible verse. Actually, before we do that, I do want to remind you of our text number, which is 0488 880 831. If you'd like to text us with a comment or a question, we would love to hear from you. I do have a question. Have you ever been part of a grand final? Ever been to a grand final? How did it feel? Did you win? Did you lose? How did you feel when you were there? And text us in about that. Or if you have comments or questions about the second coming of Jesus, which is what we're talking about, then please do let us know. All right, let's get back to it. I'm wanting to turn to another Bible verse that we find in Revelation chapter 12, verse 9. Revelation chapter 12, verse 7 to 9. And the Bible describes this great battle between good and evil and the two sides that have been fighting this battle. It says here, "And war broke out in heaven. Michael and his angels fought with the dragon, and the dragon and his angels fought, but they did not prevail, nor was a place found for them in heaven any longer. So the great dragon was cast out, that serpent of old, called the devil and Satan, who deceives the whole world. He was cast to the earth, and his angels were cast out with him." And so the Bible describes this battle amazingly in Revelation chapter 12. You have quite a sweep of history. It's kind of a great controversy vision, really, where you have the conflict between Christ and Satan goes all the way back to the war in heaven. Then, of course, you see that conflict coming to earth with the woman who is going to bear a child, and that child is Jesus. And he ultimately grows up and then ascends to the throne of God. And then, of course, the dragon tries to persecute the woman who is representing the people of God. But in that conflict, in Revelation chapter 12, we see that there are two sides, just two sides. There is Christ and his angels, and the dragon or the devil or Satan and his angels on the other side. And just like you've got two teams in the grand final, you can only, I guess you can support both of them, but I think most people will support one or the other. The Bible tells us in Matthew 6:24, it says, "No one can serve two masters, for either he will hate the one and love the other, or else he will be loyal to the one and despise the other. You cannot serve God and mammon." And so you're only going to be able to serve one of these two masters, either Christ or Satan. And Jesus came into the world to show us what God was like. He came to show us how to treat one another, and he also came to die on the cross, to suffer and die on the cross for all the sins that we had committed in order to pay for those that we, through faith, might accept his sacrifice and accept the gift of everlasting life in place of the penalty for sin, which is death. Jesus took that upon himself. And of course, Jesus was buried. He rose again the third day, and we're very grateful for that, because that is our guarantee that there is a resurrection. Jesus is going to raise the dead in the end, and he's proved that by rising from the dead himself. So, interestingly, there are also two roads. The Bible talks about two roads.
And if we look at Matthew 7, 12 to 14, he says, Jesus is speaking, he says, "Therefore, whatever you want men to do to you, do also to them, for this is the law and the prophets. Enter by the narrow gate, for wide is the gate and broad is the way that leads to destruction, and there are many who go in by it, because narrow is the gate and difficult is the way which leads to life, and there are few who find it." You know, the reason few who find it is because few are looking. You know, we spend our lives sometimes in this world with all sorts of trivial pursuits, shall we say, and yet there is that all-important decision to be made. There's this overarching question of what are we going to do about God? What are we going to do about Jesus? We recognize that our lives are finite. We recognize that we don't go on forever. And yet sometimes we will hold God at arm's length, or we'll put off connecting with God. And this Bible verse here in Matthew 7, 12 to 14 talks about the two roads, two gates. He said to enter by the narrow gate, for wide is the gate and broad is the way that leads to destruction. And he says there are many who go in by it, but because narrow is the gate and difficult is the way. Why does it say difficult is the way? Is God wanting to make it difficult for us? Why does it say difficult is the way? I think it's difficult not because God is trying to make it difficult. I think it's difficult because of we have a problem with sin. We have a problem with selfishness. We have a problem where we kind of default to a self protective position, or a self self-sustaining position, whereas really what we want to do is rely upon the wisdom and the benefits that God is providing. So there are two roads, and the Bible encourages to choose the narrow gate and the narrow way. I don't know if you ever watch American football. I know that back in the late 1980s, they started showing American football on British television, because I lived in the UK at that time. And my brother and his mate started choosing sides, and my brother chose the Miami Dolphins. I really didn't have a team for a while, but then I have a friend who lives in Minnesota, so I chose the Minnesota Vikings. But anyway, you may know, if you ever watch gridiron or American football, NFL as they call it, you'll know that there is a 2-minute warning towards the end of the game. And that 2-minute warning is basically just to notify, they stop the game and they notify both sides and say, right, there's 2 minutes left in the game. That means if you're going to do anything spectacular, or if you're down on the scoreboard and you need to get a few points, then you know you've got 2 minutes left to do something. So that 2-minute warning is basically saying, hey, we're close to the end. And I think that God in many ways has issued a 2-minute warning. You find it in the midst of the book of Revelation. It's in Revelation chapter 14. Verses 6 through 12, it's called the three angels' messages. And there God has revealed three messages he wants the world to hear just before Jesus returns, before the end of the world. Because when Jesus returns, when the end of the world, that's it. Everybody's chosen a side. Everybody's decided where they want to spend eternity. And God is basically sending out his 2-minute warning to help people prepare and saying, hey, time's nearly up. We're nearly at the end. Now's the time to make your decision. Now's the time to make peace with God. Now's the time to accept Jesus and be ready for when he returns in glory in the very near future. You know, in Revelation chapter 14, verses 6 through 12, you have the three angels' messages. Well, Jesus returns in verse 14. So these three angels' messages are designed to go to all the world just before Jesus returns. Well, we're coming up to another break, and before we do that, I just want to let you know about a free offer, and maybe I'll get that ready by the time we come back from that that music break, because I know it's a book about the second coming, and I'll tell you the code
when we come back after the music break. So we're going to be listening to a piece of music. It's CC Winans and Cody Johnson, Come Jesus Come. And I'm guessing they're talking about Jesus coming soon. So we're going to come back after this break. We're going to be talking more about the grand final. By the way, our text number is 0488 880 831. That's 0488 880 831. Stay tuned. I'll tell you more about the free offer after the music break. But also, I'd like you to text in. If you have a comment or a question about today's program on the grand final, please let us know. We'd love to hear from you. Also, if you've ever been to a grand final, I'd be interested to know what that was like. How did you feel? Did your team win or lose? And how did that feel? And we will come back after this break. So this is Come, Jesus, Come. Enjoy the music.

That was Come Jesus Come by Cece Winans and Cody Johnson. And I mentioned before the break that we would talk about the free offer. And this is free to you. We will make sure that we get this to you. All you have to do is text us the code for this book. And what is the book? The book is The Second Coming. Are You Ready? It is like a comic picture book by Jim Pinkofsky. I have a few of these. He has a few different subjects that he has covered in this book. He's got some good stuff on some of the prophecies of the Bible too. But this is on the second coming. Are you ready? And if you would like that book, The Second Coming, Are You Ready? If you would like that book, you simply need to text ALD 107 to the text line. I'm going to give you the number in a minute. So if you want to scribble that down, now's a good time to grab what you need. But the code is ALD107, and we're going to ask you to text that to 0488 880 831. That is the text line again, 0488 880 831. And it's ALD, that stands for A Light in the Dark, ALD107. If you text that number 204-88-880-831, then we will send you the Second Coming Are You Ready book. And I think I have that in my collection. And so you will enjoy that. We have been talking about the grand final. The grand final you do not want to miss. We've been talking about the two sides. We've been talking about how people get very passionate about cheering on their side. And, you know, God is also passionate about cheering us on the field. You know, right now, it probably feels that if you are trying to walk the walk of faith, you're probably facing some resistance. We live in a world where it's almost like we're swimming upstream against the flow. And that can sometimes be pretty difficult. But God is cheering us on down here. And it may look like God's team's going to lose. There might be times when it looks that way down here, but the Bible assures us that Jesus will come to rescue us people, that we will win in the end. It will all be worth it. And the important thing is that God is trying to win as many as he can. So there's a great verse in 2 Peter chapter 3, I think it's verse 9. It says, God is not willing that any should perish, but that all should come to repentance. So you might be listening to this and thinking, well, I'm definitely on the wrong side of the tracks. Join the club, friends. We've all felt that way sometime. And God is saying he's not willing that any should perish. In fact, some people might be asking, why hasn't Jesus returned yet? You know, how long is it going to be? In fact, that verse in 2 Peter 3:9, it says, God is not slack concerning his promise to return, as some count slackness, but he's long-suffering toward us, that not willing that any should perish, but that all should come to repentance. So there is a reason why Jesus has not yet returned. He is waiting patiently for people to accept the gracious offer that he has provided. And yeah, we are certainly looking forward to Jesus returning. So there are winners and there will be winners and losers at the end of this world. There will be winners and losers. There is a prize to win. In Philippians chapter 3, verses 13 and 14, Paul again is writing to the church of Philippi. Philippi is a town in northern Greece, would have been Macedonia at that time, and it was named after Philip of Macedon. Who was he? Philip of Macedon was the father of Alexander the Great. And so when Paul is writing to Philippians, he's writing to the people who live in that town. It was named after him. But anyway, Paul writes to them. He says, brethren, I do not count myself to have apprehended. What he means is he's saying, I haven't arrived yet. Paul is saying, I haven't arrived yet, but one thing I do, forgetting those things which are behind and reaching forward to those things which are ahead, I press towards the goal for the prize of the upward call of God in Christ Jesus. He's saying, I haven't finished yet. I know I'm not the finished article, but I am continuing to run the race. I'm continuing to press on towards the goal.
And the goal is ultimately full reconciliation with God. So through Jesus, we can have spiritual reconciliation with God. We can be assured through the promises of God that our sins are forgiven. If we confess our sins, Bible says in 1 John 1:9, if we confess our sins, he is faithful and just to forgive us our sins and to cleanse us from all unrighteousness. So if we are willing to confess and repent, then God will, he is faithful. He will cleanse us from all unrighteousness. And that means that we are one with him. And then we begin a walk with Jesus. And as we walk with Jesus, Paul is saying here, I haven't arrived yet, but I press towards the goal for the prize of the upward call of God in Christ Jesus. And that upward call is when Jesus returns. When Jesus returns, he's not going to be walking down here on the ground as he was the first time. No, he is going to come in the clouds. We're going to meet him in the clouds. We will actually rise to meet Jesus in the air. And we have a few Bible verses that help us to understand that. And so when Paul says here, I press on towards the goal for the prize of the upward call of God in Christ Jesus, he's looking forward to that upward call. So Paul is saying that he's persevering. He knows that the road is sometimes feels like it's long. You know, life can be tough down here, and some people seem to have it, tougher than others. But that hope that Jesus will return is known in the Bible as the blessed hope. And if we can keep that in mind, that helps us to get through the tough times. It helps us to get through the tough moments when things aren't going right. When we're tempted to ask the question, is God still there? Does God still care about me? It's through those tough times that we can remember the promises of Jesus. Jesus says, I will never leave you nor forsake you. He also said, I will be with you always, even until the end of the age. So even until we see Jesus come in the clouds of glory, he has promised to be with us. And we don't have to doubt that Jesus will come and that he will rescue his children. We just have to hang in there and he will provide what we need day by day and moment by moment. You know, this idea of pressing towards the goal and pressing forward for the prize, Paul also wrote to a young disciple called Timothy that he wrote a couple of letters to, and in 2 Timothy 4:7 and 8, Paul writes to him, he says, I fought the good fight. This is 2 Timothy is regarded as the last letter that we have from Paul. It may not have been the last thing he ever wrote. He may have wrote other things that we don't have, but certainly in terms of what we have in the Bible, 2 Timothy is regarded as the last letter that we have from Paul. Paul is aware that his life is not going to go on forever, and he's wanting to pass the baton in a way onto Timothy, who's a younger man who's been faithfully following Jesus and wants to serve Jesus. And Paul writes to him, he says, I have fought the good fight. I have finished the race. I have kept the faith. Finally, there is laid up for me the crown of righteousness, which the Lord, the righteous judge, will give to me on that day, and not to me only, but also to all who have loved his appearing. So Paul is writing, he recognizes that, you know, maybe he might pass to his rest. You know, there are other places in the Bible we'll read in a moment where Paul is saying, you know, we who are alive, we're going to be caught up to meet the Lord in the air. He was expecting to be alive when Jesus returned. But as time went on, Paul realized that maybe he too may pass to his rest, and he might rest in the grave until Jesus calls him forth to his reward. And he mentions there is laid up for him a crown of righteousness, which the Lord, the righteous judge, will give to him on that day, and not to him only, but also to all who have loved his appearing. And there he mentions that appearing, that Jesus is indeed going to appear again. Well, we know that when Jesus does return, he'll say to his followers, we've got the words here, it's Matthew 25, verse 21. It says, his Lord said to him, well done, good and faithful servant. You were faithful over a few things.
I will make you ruler over many things. Enter into the joy of your Lord. And so Jesus is going to welcome us into the kingdom when he comes back in glory. He's going to take us home to heaven. And that was what Paul and what all the other disciples were looking forward to, that one day Jesus would win. Jesus would overcome all the difficulties of this world. He would return in glory to take his children home. And we all want to be a part of that. You want to be a part of that. Trust me. You want to be a part of that second coming when Jesus comes back to take his children home. All right. Well, you are listening to A Light in the Dark on Faith FM. I'm going to tell you a little more about the free offer again when we come back after this music break. But we're going to take another music break. We're going to be listening to Reggie Smith. I have fixed my mind on another time. It's a beautiful song. I hope you enjoy it. Reggie Smith, I fixed my mind on another time. We'll come back after this.

That was a beautiful song, Reggie Smith, I Have Fixed My Mind on Another Time. I like that track. All right, we have been talking about the grand final you do not want to miss, and we've been talking about the second coming of Jesus that will wrap up the history, the sad history of sin on this world, whereas certainly for the saints, they have nothing more to worry about because they will be going home with Jesus to heaven. And that's his plan. All right. I've been talking about the fact that there is a free offer. Yes, there is a free offer for you. If you would like it, you can just text ALD107. That's today's code. ALD stands for a light in the dark. ALD107. If you text that to 0488 880 831. That is 0488 880 831. Text ALD107 and we will make sure that you get a copy of this book, The Second Coming, Are You Ready? And I think you'll enjoy that. And there's lots of information there about the second coming of Jesus and what the Bible says about that topic. So by all means, please text in and we will get that out to you. All right, let's continue. We were talking about the second coming and we were talking about it in the context of a grand final, this final showdown. And after the great controversy between good and evil that started way up in heaven, that came down to the Garden of Eden, that came into this world and that we have all been a part of, it's affected every single one of us, that will someday soon come to an end, and that is something I am looking forward to. You know, when we talk about the second coming of Jesus, we're talking about the end of the world as we know it. And as I've said on this show before, often when people think of the end of the world, they think of, you know, it's a disaster or it's really, really bad news. you know, they might think of shows like Doomsday Preppers and all of those kinds of things. But when the Bible talks about the end of this world, it's really in the context of bringing to an end all that is bad in this world. So when the Bible talks about the end of this world, it's talking about the second coming of Jesus, when he will take his children home to heaven. And that is something absolutely to look forward to. That's not something to be concerned about. It's something to absolutely look forward to. And so Jesus is preparing to return. He wants us to be ready, and he can make us ready, that is for sure. In the book of Daniel in the Old Testament, it talks about the time when Jesus will

be ready to return. It says, at that time, Michael shall stand up. What does Michael mean? Michael is just another name for Jesus. And how do we work that out? Well, I think Michael means who is as God. And it's another name for Jesus. At that time, Michael shall stand up, the great prince who stands watch over the sons of your people. And there shall be a time of trouble such as never was since there was a nation, even to that time. And at that time, your people shall be delivered, everyone who is found in the written in the book. And many of those who sleep in the dust of the earth shall awake, some to everlasting life, some to shame and everlasting contempt. Those who are wise shall shine like the brightness of the firmament, and those who turn many to righteousness like the stars forever and ever. There's a lot in those three verses there in Daniel chapter 12, but it describes the moment where Jesus, or Michael as it's described, stands up and says, enough is enough, and brings an end to this sorry tale of sin and woe in this world. And it says that it is going to be at a time when there will be a time of trouble such as never was. But it says, and at that time, your people shall be delivered. Now, that's a good thing. So that's the good news of the end of the world. The good news of the end of the world is that Jesus is coming back to deliver his people. And it talks about many who sleep in the dust. There will be a resurrection when Jesus returns. The dead in Christ are going to rise. In fact, I want to read you maybe I'll read this verse first. This is Matthew 24 and verse 27. What is it going to look like when Jesus returns? It says, for as the lightning comes from the east and flashes to the west, so also will the coming of the Son of Man be. So it's going to be something that is very visible. Everybody's going to know when Jesus returns. It's not going to be something that you will miss. It's not going to be a secret. It's not going to be silent. It's going to be glorious. It's going to be fabulous. It's going to be amazing. And it's going to herald the end of this world and the beginning of another. And so we want to be a part of that. But it's not something anybody's going to miss. And there are so many verses. I think there are more than 300 references to the second coming of Jesus in the New Testament alone. And that means that it is one of the prominent themes of the New Testament. And it was a subject that was long neglected by Christianity. And there are reasons for that. I think for many Christians, they believe that if you die, you go straight to heaven. And if that is actually true, then it pretty much nullifies the need for a second coming. But the Bible actually teaches, we read there in Daniel chapter 12, it says in verse 2, many of those who sleep in the dust, that's what they are doing, they're sleeping in the dust. And therefore, we need the second coming to wake us up to resurrect the dead in Christ and then to take us home to heaven as well. I want to read you another great passage in 1 Thessalonians chapter 4, and it's verses 16 through 18. It says here, for the Lord, Paul is writing to the church at Thessalonica in northern Greece. He says, for the Lord himself will descend from heaven with a shout, with the voice of an archangel, and with the trumpet of God, and the dead in Christ will rise first. Then we who are alive and remain shall be caught up together with them in the clouds to meet the Lord in the air, and thus we shall always be with the Lord. Therefore, comfort one another with these words. There's some great, rich wisdom and information in those verses that tell us about the second coming of Jesus and what it will be like. And I love verse 18 where it says, therefore, comfort one another with these words. The purpose of the second coming is obviously for Jesus to come and rescue and take his children home, but all through the last 2,000 years, when Christians have looked longingly towards heaven, hoping that Jesus would return, these verses have been a comfort to them. If they've been designed to be, as Paul writes, the blessed hope, that they are designed to comfort us, knowing that whatever problems and trials we go through in this world, we know they're not the end.
We know that evil doesn't win in the end. We know that whatever we have to go through, that Jesus is going to be victorious in the end. In John 16, verse 33, Jesus says, "These things I have told you." He says, "In this world you will have tribulation, but be of good cheer. I have overcome the world." So Jesus knows that there's going to be trouble in this world for us, and he's saying that he has overcome the world. So the second coming of Jesus Christ at the end of this world, that is the grand final that you do not want to miss. We hope that you will choose to accept the Lord Jesus Christ and to continue to follow by faith, that you may be ready when he returns. There's a verse that I want to read to you. It's in Daniel 7:27. Talking about when Christ comes, it says, "Then the kingdom and dominion and the greatness of the kingdoms under the whole heaven shall be given to the people, the saints of the Most High. His kingdom is an everlasting kingdom, and all dominions shall serve and obey him." So Jesus is going to come, and he will be ultimately victorious. He will become the king of the kingdom, as it were, and all other kingdoms will crumble. And so we want to be ready for Jesus' return. We've talked about the fact that he's coming soon. I want to give you that text number once more. If you would like to get a copy of The Second Coming, Are You Ready? That little magazine is available to you for free. 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That's about all we have for today. Thanks for listening to A Light in the Dark with me, Peter Watts. I'll catch you next time here on Faith FM, which is positively different radio. And remember, God is good, and God

0: Hi there, I'm Luke from Tableland Explorers. We have started a new Bible study series called The Secrets of Prophecy. These studies are taking us through some of the most amazing prophecies of the Bible. Some of them have already been fulfilled. Some of them are being fulfilled right now. And some will be fulfilled in the near future. We will also cover some of the most important teachings of the Bible. 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
2: Hello there, and thanks again for joining me. I'm Robbie Bergen, and you're listening to The Faith Experiment. This is episode 9 of The Faith Experiment, and I'm calling this episode, The Terrorist Behind the War. If you're new to The Faith Experiment, this is a show about exploring faith and making it practical so you can experiment with it. 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Now, on this episode, I have a great book which I think's really going to help anybody who wants to understand Bible prophecy. This book is called Decoding Bible Prophecy. This is a book about understanding what those Bible prophets said, especially the apocalyptic prophets such as Daniel and John, who wrote the book Revelation. This book's going to help you to know how to read these prophecies, how to make sense of some difficult passages in the Bible, and you'll learn principles of interpretation. You'll learn the meaning of a number of apocalyptic symbols and important hints in regarding major time prophecies. So stick around and get the code word during the show. You'll need to text the code word to 0488 45311. So save the number in your phone now, 0488 45311, and wait for the code word to claim this amazing little book. Well, on the last episode, What Does God Want?, I shared with you how in this journey since 9-1-1, I had discovered so many things. My mind had been exposed to concepts and ideas and insights that it was impossible to ever go back from. I'd gone from exploring the prophecies of the ancient Hebrew prophet Daniel to studying the major worldviews and religions. I'd examined the religious and holy texts of these world religions. I'd found a description of God and His characteristics and attributes. And these mirrored the very thing that I was looking for in life. I discovered a tangible and testable way to test the claims of these holy texts, prophecy. And I had held up these texts for scrutiny and had found that only the Hebrew manuscripts contained a reliable and dependable source of prophecy, which time and time again has stunned even the experts. And I left you in the last episode with that scene that as I was trying to understand what did God want, I realized that it was not what God wanted. It was who He wanted. And by digging through those various books and passages of these ancient Hebrew texts, I came to the realization that God wanted me. Now, if you missed any of the previous episodes and you want to catch up on some of the details, go ahead and get the Faith FM app from your app store, or go to faithfm.com.au and look under the podcast section for The Faith Experiment. I'm also pretty excited that The Faith Experiment is now on Spotify, on Apple Podcasts, and on Google Podcasts. So wherever you listen to great material, you should be able to find The Faith Experiment right now. I had been on a quest since 9-1-1 to understand these events that were changing my world. We were all living now in what was being called a post-9-1-1 world. Governments were now executing large-scale population surveillance for the safety of the citizen.
3: In the weeks following the terrorist attacks on our nation, I authorized the National Security Agency, consistent with U.S. law and the Constitution, to intercept the international communications of people with known leaks, links to Al-Qaeda and related terrorist organizations. This is a highly classified program that is crucial to our national security.
2: A new Department of Homeland Security was also created in the United States. This department became responsible for anti-terrorism tasks as well as national security and disaster prevention. This department was growing exponentially since its creation, becoming the third largest federal cabinet department.
3: The Homeland Security Act of 2002 takes the next critical steps in defending our country. The continuing threat of terrorism, the threat of mass murder on our own soil, will be met with a unified, effective response. Dozens of agencies charged with Homeland Security will now be located within one cabinet department with the mandate and legal authority to protect our people. America will be better able to respond to any future attacks, to reduce our vulnerability, and most important, prevent the terrorists from taking innocent American lives. The Department of Homeland Security will have nearly 170,000 employees.
2: After September 11, 2001, the Bush administration ramped up its deportation efforts and increased immigration restrictions in a response to the attacks. According to ABC News, deportations doubled.
4: Today, the Department of Homeland Security revealed it's begun using unmanned Israeli reconnaissance planes along the U.S. border with Mexico. It's the latest sign of increased activity by American immigration authorities who have stepped up raids and deportations of undocumented immigrants throughout the Southwest.
2: On April 15, Operation Mountain Lion takes place in coordination with U.S. forces, Australian SAS and other coalition special forces aimed to take control of regions in Afghanistan that were controlled by Al-Qaeda and Taliban fighters.
5: As part of the coalition offensive, an Australian Special Operations Task Group operating out of the town of Taring Kot was ordered to conduct an operation into the Shah Wali Kot Valley, through which a section of the supply line ran, to disrupt Taliban activity in the area, being inserted by several CH-47 Chinook helicopters onto a landing zone in the valley.
2: And by October 16, the Iraq Resolution is enacted after being passed by the United States Congress, authorizing military action against Iraq.
3: Members of both houses, both political parties, have deliberated with care, and they have spoken with clarity on behalf of the American people. We will face our dangers squarely, and we will face them unafraid. With this resolution, Congress has now authorized the use of force and Iraq's combination of weapons of mass destruction and ties to terrorist groups and ballistic missiles would threaten the peace and security of many nations. Those who choose to live in denial may eventually be forced to live in fear. Every nation that shares in the benefits of peace also shares in the duty of defending the peace. The United States takes the resolutions of the Security Council seriously. We urge other nations to do the same. We're working to build the broadest possible coalition to enforce the demands of the world on the Iraqi regime. I've told all the members of the United Nations, America will play its historic role in defeating aggressive tyranny.
2: And on November 8, the United Nations Security Council unanimously adopted Resolution 1441, offering Saddam Hussein's regime a final opportunity to comply with its disarmament obligations. And Australia also aligns itself with the Americans and the Coalition of the Willing.
6: When US forces invaded Iraq, Australian troops were right behind.
7: We are determined to join other countries to deprive Iraq of its weapons of mass destruction.
2: The war on terror was raging. Life had become changed on every front. And as the year 2002 was coming to an end, more redundancies were taking place at the office. Nothing in my department, but the rumors were that big changes were coming to our core business. But we would be all right. After all, the IT department was considered an essential service. But everyone was asking, who's the real terrorist behind this war? Was it really Osama bin Laden? Or could it be Saddam Hussein? Or was it, as some were saying, the United States of America themselves? Was this an inside job? Well, we have to take a short break now, but when we come back, we'll continue with my faith experiment as we explore who or what is the real terrorist behind the war. And don't forget to stick around to get today's code word for the book Decoding Bible Prophecy. We'll be right back after this with the Faith Experiment.
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1: Welcome back to the Faith Experiment. I'm your host, Robbie Bergen, and this is episode 9. And I'm calling this episode, The Terrorist Behind the War. Now remember, I have a great resource. You have to have it if you want to study Bible prophecy. It's a little book called Decoding Bible Prophecy. So stick around to get the code word during the show. You'll need to text it to 0488 453 11. So say the number in your phone, 0488 453 11, and wait for today's code word. We're talking about the terrorist behind the war. And before the break, I shared with you how the world was obsessed with the war on terror, and everyone had a theory on who was the terrorist behind the war. We could all see that virtually every person on earth, regardless of their race, culture, education, or belief, understood that our world is immersed in some kind of battle between the forces of good and evil. Everyone, from presidents and kings to the average person on the street, could see that this struggle was being played out every day right before our eyes. It seemed that this quest was a struggle for the supremacy of contrasts, kind of like oppression versus freedom, or truth versus error, or right versus wrong, and ultimately life versus death. Terrorism had become the anthem for our generation. Every continent on earth was plagued with fears of terrorism. But in light of everything that I had learnt, all that I was discovering in these ancient texts and manuscripts, it was like there were two different realities or two different worlds. After all, this God with these attributes and characteristics that were so appealing and so desirable, they were at odds with everything I had experienced in life. And the promise of a world without pain, without suffering, without hurt, without death, no one I knew could relate to this. So how do these two worlds fit together? Where did this battle of contrast come from? And are today's fears of terrorism simply because of radical Islamic terrorists? Or was there something more to this story? I'd found that religions, including the Bible, taught that beyond the three-dimensional physical world in which we live, there is a very real supernatural and spiritual realm. Could it be that every moment of every day, there was a conflict being fought out in this supernatural realm? These thoughts raised many questions for me, like, where did this conflict of opposing forces begin? What was the reason? Who are the major players? And what's our role in all of this? And this led me to think, well, why is there evil in this world today? How can a God that is so good allows such evil to take place? Where is the justice? And will this struggle ever end? And the ultimate question is, who or what is the real terrorist behind this war? You know, through the pages of history, there are numerous accounts of war and terrorism. In fact, every human being has at some point experienced conflict. But where did this come from? To try and understand this origin of terror and evil, I went back to these ancient Hebrew and Greek manuscripts. I wanted to see if these texts, which now had my full attention, these texts claim that God was their author and prophecy was given as an evidence. And as I checked out the prophecies time and time again, I had to admit I'm dealing with something supernatural. And so I went back to see what these texts taught. And starting with God, this is what I found. I found that as I looked at that quote, which I've shared numerous times so far, from the prophet Isaiah, where he quotes God as saying, "I am the Lord and there is none else. There is no God beside me." It seemed that there had to be a point in time when God declared who and what he is by describing his characteristics. And these ancient texts reveal that God is the eternal. He has no beginning, he has no end, he transcends time. They reveal that He is almighty, that He is the essence of love, that He is the source of life. He is the definition of truth. It says that God is peaceful, He's joyful, He's patient, He's gentle, He's full of goodness, and He's meek. Now, when God defined Himself as these things, it makes sense that at the exact same time, He also automatically creates the definition of everything which is opposite to Himself. For example, there's a text in the same book, a book of Isaiah, which says, quoting God, "I form the light and create darkness. I make peace and create evil. I, the Lord, do all these things." Now, this verse indicates that everything which is opposite to God is outside of the realm of His character. For example, when God defines Himself by saying, "I am what love is," He's actually also automatically at the same time defining the concept of what is not love, or we could call it hate, if you wanted to think of hate as being the opposite of love. Now, this is true for all of His characteristics. Think of it like this. On my sheet of paper, I had a circle, which I labeled as being God. And on the inside of that circle, I wrote all the attributes and characteristics I could find that God states about Him being Him. Now, as God proclaims each of His characteristics, a theoretical definition of the opposite had to have been created at the same time by default. And so, on the outside of the circle, for each of the attributes and characteristics I wrote on the inside of the circle, I wrote down the opposite. For example, when I wrote down the attribute of love on the inside of the circle, I wrote hate on the outside of the circle. When I wrote truth on the inside of the circle, I wrote error or lie on the outside of the circle. Very quickly, on the outside of my God circle, I had things like hate, error, wrong, death, fear, sadness, bad, despair, darkness, impatience, and many more. Now, this was remarkable as I sat there looking at my sheet of paper with my circle representing God and all the God-like characteristics on the inside, and now all the opposites on the outside, three things hit me. The first was this, that everything on the inside, all of these revealed characteristics of God, when I look closely at each one of them, I notice that every single characteristic stems from a single core value of love. Which is remarkable because later in my journey, I discovered that there's this text in the Bible that actually says that God is love, which, as you'll see later, becomes fundamental to my journey. The second thing that stood out was that even though, as I've already shared, I was unknowingly looking for and searching for these characteristics, which are inside the circle, I actually had a better knowledge of all of these characteristics which were outside of the circle. These negative opposites. These were my reality. Fear, pain, death, sadness, despair. This was my reality. But how is this even possible? Why is this? Why is it that everyone I knows more about pain and death and suffering and lies and sadness and despair and fear, which is on the outside of the circle? I mean, if this God does exist and He is the only God, then why? Why do we live in a world filled with fear, pain, terror, and death? The third thing that stood out to me as I looked at my paper with this circle was the circle itself, or perhaps more importantly, the line of the circle. This line was literally the dividing line between what we experience and what we desire. We're on the wrong side of this line, which, based on my rough diagram, this problem-solving illustration, I was on the wrong side of God. I was on the outside of the circle, away from God. Well, it's that time again. We need to take a short break, but when we come back, I'll continue with my quest to find out who or what is the real terrorist behind the war. And coming up is today's code word for the book Decoding Bible Prophecy. We'll be right back after this with the Faith Experiment.
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1: Welcome back to The Faith Experiment. I'm Robbie Bergen, and this is episode 9 of The Faith Experiment, and I'm calling this episode The Terrorist Behind the War. Coming up is today's code word for the book called Decoding Bible Prophecy. If you want it, save the number 0488-45311 into your phone and text the code word as soon as you hear it. Now, before the break, I was sharing with you how I discovered that as God defines who He is by describing His characteristics and attributes, He actually at the same time defines and describes the opposite of who and what He is. For example, when God says He is love, He is the essence of love. Everything that is not of God is not love, and therefore we could say it's the opposite. When God says He is the essence of truth, something that is a lie or an error is not of God. And so for each of these characteristics that God describes Himself with, we have been given a theoretical description of what God is not. And as I shared with you, the difference between who God is and what God is not is separated by that line, the line of the circle. And that line represents a dividing between who God is and what God is not. Now, let me pause here for a moment. I'm sure that for most of you, you can picture a circle in your own mind and picture this scene of writing out these words inside the circle and then the opposites and so on. But if you're like me, who is very visual, sometimes it's a bit hard to listen to this being described. So what I want to do, I want to do something special for you today. I'm going to give you the opportunity to see what it is that I'm talking about. If you would like to text the word circle, so nothing else, no full stops, no starts, nothing, just the word circle. Text the word circle to 0488-45311, 0488-45311, text the word circle, and I will send you a picture of what it is that I'm talking about with the circle with God, with the descriptions and the descriptions outside, so you can visualize what it is that I'm talking about. Now, this line between what and who God is and what and who He is not, it really got my attention. You see, as I look at this diagram, a circle on a sheet of paper, inside a list of attributes like love, good, true, eternal, joy, right, peace, life. And then you see on the outside of the circle, hate, bad, evil, error, sadness, wrong, fear, death, temporal. It's very evident that all of humanity has more experience with the negative attributes, which are outside of who and what God is, than what it is that He described Himself as. Is this why every worldview agrees that humanity is in some sort of fallen state and that we're all in need of a restoration or a salvation or some kind of deliverance? But this is a bit confusing when you start thinking about it, because I'd already found that every world religion taught that humanity came from God. I mean, the ancient Chinese taught that Shangdi, or God, made heaven, He made earth, and He made man. In the Hebrew text, it says that God made man in His image, after His likeness. And at the end of the week of creation, the Hebrew texts say that God saw everything He had made, and it was very good. There's no hint, there's no indication that anything negative, anything bad, or anything evil, or anything destructive existed when God or Shangdi had created everything. So what is this line? And how did humanity cross it? That's when I came across the word transgression. This word literally means to act or to cross the law. In the Greek New Testament, there's a verse that reads this way. It says, "Whoever commits sin transgresses also the law, for sin is the transgression of the law." So, sin is the crossing of the law. This line, my circle, this was the law, a boundary between what God was and what he was not. And somehow humanity had crossed over this line and had crossed over this law. Now, I found that this law, which is also referenced to as commandments, was described in the Hebrew book of Psalms as being the definition of righteousness. It says this in Psalm 119, verse 172. It says, "My tongue shall speak of your word, for all your commandments are righteousness." So, in crossing this line, it's called transgression, to cross it. Or it's called sin, which is breaking the law. And the law is righteousness. And according to these biblical texts, righteousness is a description of the character of God himself. Now, there was one account in the Greek New Testament Gospels where Jesus is asked a question by a lawyer regarding the law. The story is recorded in the Gospel of Matthew, chapter 22, verse 36. And this is what it says. "Master, which is the great commandment in the law?" Jesus said unto him, "You shall love the Lord your God with all your heart, with all your soul, with all your mind. This is the first and great commandment. And the second is like unto it. You shall love your neighbor as yourself. On these two commandments hang all the law and the prophets." Here, Jesus is teaching that the basis of the commandments, or the law, is love to God and love to humanity, or in one word, love. So then, crossing this line, or transgressing or sinning, is actually crossing love. Or you can say this, sin is the opposite of God-like love. Instead of love going outward to others, it's love going inward to yourself. So, could this explain the foundation of every one of the characteristics that I wrote outside of the circle? The opposites to what God described himself as? If God's character is based on love, a selfless love, then could it be that all the opposites could be based on selfish love? For example, you hate because something has crossed you. We are normally bad because we want something at a cost of someone or something else. We're evil for the same reason, and the list goes on. And so I started to see that this was really a contrast between two kinds of love, selfless love and selfish love. And the line between was the law, or the commandments. As long as you are on the inside of the circle, behind the line, or the law, you had the image and likeness of God. If you transgressed and crossed over or sinned, now you would be opposite to God. And instead of being selfless, we become selfish. So how did this crossover take place? After all the world religions put us at the beginning being in the image of God. To answer this, I had to go back in the storyline of these ancient manuscripts. And what I found was amazing. You see, once God defined himself, the manuscripts teach that he set out to begin a work of creation. Not the creation that you might think, not the creation of this earth. The manuscripts explain that among some of the first creative acts of God, these first creations were called angels. It says in the old Hebrew book of Psalms, chapter 48, verse 2, it says, "Praise ye him, all his angels. Praise ye him, all his hosts. Praise ye him, sun and moon. Praise him, all ye stars of light. Praise him, ye heavens of heavens, and ye waters that are above the heavens. Let them praise the name of the Lord, for he commanded, and they were created." Now the story goes on that among the numerous amounts of created angels, God specifically chose one to serve as a covering angel, which means that he had access to the throne room of God. It says in Ezekiel chapter 28, verse 13, "You have been in Eden, the garden of God. Every precious stone was your covering. The sardis, the topaz, the diamond, the beryl, the onyx, the jasper, the sapphire, the emerald, the carbuncle, and gold. The workmanship of your timbrels were in your pipes on the day that you were created. You were the anointed cherub that covers. and I have set you so. You were upon the holy mountain of God. You have walked up and down in the midst of the stones of fire. You were perfect in all your ways from the day that you were created. This angel, like everything God created, was created perfect. He, along with every other creation, were created in the likeness of God in respect to the character. However, it seems that as time went by, something changed deep within this angel. It continues in Ezekiel chapter 28. You were perfect in all your ways from the day that you were created until iniquity was found in you. Iniquity was found in this angel. Iniquity is another word for unrighteousness or sin. This implies that within the heart of this perfect angel, characteristics which are opposite to God's were found. But how did this happen? Well, the manuscript of Isaiah explains it this way. It says, "How are you fallen from heaven, O Lucifer, son of the morning? How are you cut down to the ground, who weakened the nations? For you have said in your heart, I will ascend into heaven. I will exalt my throne above the stars of God. I will sit also on the mount of the congregation in the sides of the north. I will ascend above the heights of the clouds. I will be like the Most High." This angel, Lucifer, turned the godlike characteristic of love, which is always loving outwardly to others, selflessly. He took this selfless love and he turned it around to himself, and thereby creating the first example of selfish love. With this lifting up of Lucifer's heart above all the other angels, above God himself, Lucifer became the first created being to transgress or to cross over that line of righteousness, which separates what God is from what God is not. And by doing so, the text state that Lucifer sinned. There is a Greek manuscript. It's actually more in the form of a letter, and it's called 1 John. And in chapter 3 of this letter, speaking of this angel Lucifer, it says this: "He that commits sin is of the devil, for the devil sinned from the beginning." This was amazing. You see, every worldview, although they reference the devil or Satan, they offer no real explanation for his existence, with the exception of the Hebrew and Greek manuscripts of what we call the Bible. The Bible's account of this figure is found in numerous places and provides amazing insights into who he is and how he came into existence. Lucifer took the definition of what is sin and what is the theoretical opposite of God, and he turned it into a reality. He took something that was only theoretically possible, and by choosing to transgress, to cross the boundary of the righteousness of God, Lucifer made sin a very real and physically tangible thing. With every act of sin, there is a conscious decision to cross over or go against the righteousness and the selflessness of God. This is, in essence, redirecting godlike love from going out to others and pointing it back toward ourselves. And so it is with sin that Lucifer chose to leave all that God is and enter into all that God is not. And as a result, Lucifer, leaving the nature of God by repelling himself through selfish love, the manuscripts of the Bible teach that the wages or the consequence of this sin is death. This is because by nature, sin is the opposite of God. And so the result of sin will automatically and always be death. Death's not a punishment of God for those who wish to sin. Death is the natural result of those who wish to sin. When Lucifer decided to leave God, who is the source of life, the only other option for him was to inherit death. I was starting to see that just as there are laws that govern the physical realm, like the laws of motion or the laws of gravity, there seem to be these laws which are also governing a spiritual realm, an unseen realm. And although the expression of these laws may appear differently through different periods or different times in these ancient manuscripts, at their core, they're based upon the same principle: love. Love to God and love to the fellow created being. Lucifer broke both of these principles in the course of his rebellion. He lifted himself up against God, and he lifted himself up against every other being in heaven. This places God's spiritual law, which really is nothing other than his character, at the central issue in this great rebellion. And from this point on, God's law becomes the object of attack. Well, it's time to take a short break now, but when we come back, we will continue with my quest to understand who or what is behind the war on terror. And coming up after the break is today's code word for the book I'm giving away today called Decoding Bible Prophecy. We'll be right back after this with The Faith Experiment.
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1: Welcome back to the Faith Experiment. I'm Robbie Bergen, and this is episode 9 of the Faith Experiment, and I'm calling this episode The Terrorist Behind the War. And coming up is today's code word for the book called Decoding Bible Prophecy. Now, I've been sharing with you how I discovered that the raw substance of God is love. And not just any love, but selfless love. And that when you contrast the characteristics of God with that which we experience on a daily basis, what we know can be summarized as selfish love. And while trying to understand how most of my experiences in life have been with these selfish characteristics, I discovered a backstory of an angel called Lucifer, who was the first to rebel against God, and he brought the theoretical possibility of selfishness into a very real and tangible existence. But how did a backstory, which is described as taking place in heaven, how did this become an earth problem? How did this become my problem? I found in a Greek New Testament manuscript called Matthew, or the Gospel of Matthew, I found in chapter 13 and verse 24 a story where Jesus tells a parable. And a parable is basically a story that illustrates some sort of spiritual virtue or spiritual truth. And this is what he said. He says, another parable he put forth to them, saying, the kingdom of heaven is like a man who sowed good seed in his field. But while the man slept, his enemy came and sowed tares among the wheat and went his way. But when the grain had sprouted and produced a crop, then the tares also appeared. So the servants of the owner came and said to him, sir, did you not sow good seed in your field? How then does it have tares? He said to them, an enemy has done this. The servants said to him, do you want us then to go and gather them up? But he said, no, lest while you gather up the tares, you also uproot the wheat with them. Let them both grow together until the harvest, and at the time of harvest, I will say to the reapers, first gather together the tares and bind them in bundles to burn them, but gather the wheat into my barn.

0: Now, Jesus goes on himself to explain what the spiritual lesson from this parable is. It says that he answered and said, "He who sows the good seed is the Son of Man. The field is the world. The good seeds are the sons of the kingdom, but the tares are the sons of the wicked one. The enemy who sowed them is the devil. The harvest is the end of the world, and the reapers are the angels. Therefore, as the tares are gathered and burned in the fire, so will it be at the end of the world." Now, this agrees perfectly with the Genesis account. According to Jesus, the one who planted the weeds was an enemy. And in Matthew chapter 13, Jesus identifies this enemy when he says that the enemy that sowed is the devil. Here is the essential point. Jesus confirms what Genesis describes, namely that God made things very good, after the likeness of his own character. According to Jesus, the devil is not only the one who has ruined things, but he's also described as an enemy or an adversary. According to Jesus, the bad things in this world are the result of the devil. But the question that needs to be answered is, where did the devil come from? In the Greek manuscript of Luke, in chapter 10, in verse 18, it quotes Jesus as saying this. Jesus says, "I saw Satan, or the devil, falling like lightning from heaven." So according to Jesus, Satan, or the devil, is originally from heaven. This is the same character that we were talking about before the break, Lucifer. In the book Revelation, I found more details. It says in chapter 12 that there was a war in heaven, and Michael and his angels fought against the dragon, and the dragon fought and his angels, and prevailed not, neither was their place found any more in heaven. And the great dragon was cast out, that old serpent called the devil and Satan, who deceives the whole world. He was cast out into the earth, and his angels were cast out with him. As the war between Lucifer and God continues, Lucifer begins to display more and more of a character which is polar opposite to that of God's. And as a result, there's no longer any way for him to continue to dwell in heaven, a place which is based upon the perfect law of selfless love. And so Lucifer, or Satan as he's now called at this point in the story, he turns his attentions to earth. And it's this being who has come down to us with great wrath, seeking to deceive the whole world. It's Lucifer, who is known as the devil, who is behind every pain, every sorrow, every hurt, every death, every war. These ancient manuscripts were clear. The real terrorist behind the war was not Saddam Hussein or Osama bin Laden. It was Lucifer, the fallen angel. But how did Earth come into this rebellion? Why do we have the effects of this rebellion, these effects of sin here? Why is there suffering here? And as I sat there looking at this circle, the circle of the characteristics of God, and then these rebellious, selfish characteristics on the outside of this circle, and with this backstory of Lucifer being the one who brought all of these negative attributes and characteristics into a tangible reality, as I sat there looking at that, I realized I had more experience with the character of Lucifer than with the character of God. How was it that I came to be more like this master terrorist than like the Creator God? Next time on The Faith Experiment, I'll continue to take you on my personal faith experiment and how I went from a non-believer to a faith experimenter and how I found my purpose. Now, as I mentioned at the top of the show, I have this great book called Decoding Bible Prophecy. This is a book about understanding what the Bible prophets said, especially the apocalyptic prophets of Daniel and John. This book is about knowing how to read these prophecies and make sense of some difficult passages in the Bible. So if you'd like to get your free copy of today's gift, all you need to do is to text the code word PROPHECY to 04888 453 11, and the Faith FM giveaway bot will reply asking for your details. So text the code word prophecy to 04888 453 11. Well, now it's time for this week's inbox. This is where I browse through the inbox and share your comments, feedback, and questions. First up, I have an email here from Bonnie, who is asking the question, I was listening to Faith FM the other day and I heard something about the three angels. Would you please explain this subject as I've not heard it before? Thank you and God bless. Well, thank you, Bonnie, for the question. You're in luck. I'm going to be talking about the three angels specifically in a couple of weeks from now. So I'll try and shoot you an email when it gets closer so you know when it's going to be on air. But stay tuned to the Faith Experiment. We'll be touching on three angels in the not too distant future. And I have a text here from Nigel who says, God bless you, Robbie, and your gift of analytical research that God has obviously given you. Thank you so much, Nigel. Very kind words. God has blessed abundantly in this journey of exploring faith. Well, thank you all for your feedback. I really do appreciate it. 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I'd love to hear from you. Well, that's all for now. I'll catch you next week at the same time right here on Faith FM for the next episode of The Faith Experiment. I'll see you then.
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1: Hello and welcome to Real People, God Stories, where I meet incredible people with incredible stories about what God has done in their life. Today, I'm interviewing a couple who have experienced incredible miracles in their life that led them to believe in God. Keep listening to hear their story. My name is Christopher. You're listening to True Stories, God's People, and I'm joined by Gail and Nigel. Thanks for joining me.
2: Thank you very much for having us.
1: No worries. Well, can you tell our listeners a little bit about yourself? Where are you living these days? What keeps you busy during the week?
2: We live at the moment at Cole Point.
1: Okay.
2: We were out at Singleton Way. That's where our home church is, and that's still our home church, even though we've moved. I don't do much. Nigel's doing renovations, and I just potter around.
1: There you go. Those renovations are taking you a while, Nigel.
3: Yeah, it's the hassle of living in such a big house. There's just so much to do, especially when you're doing it all yourself.
1: Sure.
3: You know, from painting, decorating, tiling, concreting, plumbing, electrical. It's hard.
1: Yeah.
3: It's like last week I'm sort of doing anything from 8 to 12 hours a day, 6 days a week, just to try and catch up because this weather's holding me up a bit.
1: But, well, when you get that pool fixed, you're inviting me over for the pool party, right?
3: Oh, yes.
2: Absolutely.
1: Yeah, that's what I like to hear.
3: I think we'll get the whole church over for a dip.
1: Ah, fantastic. I'm really excited to be able to talk to you and hear a bit about your story and the way that God has worked in your life. So I want to start by asking you, Gail, did you grow up in a family that had a faith in God?
2: Yes, I did. My mother was fourth generation Adventist, but they sadly did go out of the religion. Although we were still taught about God, it wasn't really a religious upbringing. We said our grace and prayed at night, but there was no church. But the wonderful thing was my great aunt lived with us, my great aunt Kate, and she was a devout Christian. She was wonderful. And she said to my mum and dad, it was in the late, I think it was about 1959, she said, I'll buy you a television. If you all sit down as a family and we watch Pastor George Vanderman every Sunday
1: on
2: It Is Written. So we would always do that. That was one thing we always did together. And then I would go with her, and on a Sunday afternoon, she would listen to Billy Graham on the radio.
1: Okay.
2: So I would spend a lot of time with her in the room, climb into bed with her, and she would read the Bible to me. She bought me my first Bible at 8 years old. So I think that's where I really got my first grounding about the Lord through her.
1: Mm. Now, you mentioned that your mother maybe was a fourth generation. Was it your mother, the fourth generation Adventist?
2: That's right.
1: Yes.
2: Yes.
1: So for our listeners at home, they might be wondering, what's an Adventist? So Seventh-day Adventist is a denomination of Christianity. Gail, what would you say is, I guess, unique about the Seventh-day Adventist Christians?
2: We keep the Sabbath day, Saturday, the seventh day, as our Sabbath.
1: Okay. I like to tell people, if you've heard of Seventh-day Adventists, probably because we worship on Saturday and we're vegetarian. Those are the two things we're well known for.
2: That's right.
1: So later on in life then, Gail, as you kind of left home and grew up, what role did God have in your life in that period?
2: The Lord was always with me. I always felt that, even though I distanced myself, I guess, from the Lord. I just didn't think a lot about the Lord, but I could feel His presence always, always surrounding me. And I still prayed and always said grace before my meals. But just later on, I guess the timing was right, and the Lord says, that's it, come on.
1: Okay.
2: Yeah, it's time.
1: Yeah. So you had a particular experience that really, I guess, showed to you the reality of God and His direct presence in your life. Can you tell us about that story that involved your daughter?
2: Oh, yes. Yes, my middle daughter, Rochelle. We were on a property with my mother and father up at a place called Wobbegar, not far from Coonabarabran. We had a wheat, cattle and sheep station. And we were going through drought times, and we took in 100 horses on adjustment. And the people that owned the horses said, they've all foaled except for one mare. He said, you need to keep an eye on them because as soon as she has her foal, you need to separate her and a foal from the other horses. He said, because they can harm them. So my dad and I would do a roundup and go and check on them morning and afternoon. And one afternoon we went and we saw that the mare had had her foal, and Dad says, come on, we've got to get out and we've got to separate them and put them into the paddock beside them so that nothing happens to the foal and the mare. So my four-year-old daughter, Rochelle, was in the truck and I said to her, sit here, you can watch out the window, but do not get out of the truck, whatever you do.
4: Mm.
2: And she was a good girl. She always listened to what you said.
4: How old would she have been?
2: 4 years old.
4: 4 years old.
2: And so Dad and I got out there and we got them separated. We just managed to get the mare and her foal into the paddock. It took us a fair while, but the horses were absolutely going crazy because they wanted to get to them. And all of a sudden my daughter got out of the truck and she ran across in front of the path of these horses and they were just full gallop.
4: Mm.
2: And you can imagine 100 horses, full gallop. They were stirred up and there was no way my father or I could get to them. And the only thing I did was I just dropped to my knees in the middle of the paddock and I said, please, God, please protect my baby. Please protect my baby. And then I saw the strangest thing. It was incredible. It was blinding. It was not like sun. It was like a white, bright white light that went straight across the paddock and separated my daughter from the horses. And I couldn't believe it. And the horses that were galloping, they just stopped.
4: Mm.
2: They seemed to stop dead. They put their heads down and they started to eat grass. I couldn't believe it. I ran and grabbed my daughter. And then I said to Dad, what just happened? He said, you tell me what you saw first before I tell you. So it was just something that's always been with me. And that was a direct answer to prayer. They would have killed her without a doubt. There was no hope, but God did. He saved her.
4: Mm.
2: He heard the prayer of a desperate mother and he saved her. Praise God.
4: What an incredible story. It does go to show not only the power of prayer when we take our petitions to God and that God really listens, but God has the power to answer our prayers and to intervene. So that's an incredible way that, God was able to show himself to you. I'm curious to know then, I'll ask you first, Nigel, how did you and Gail meet each other?
3: Well, we just went to a place where they have a beautiful dinner. It's like tea. It was a $2.50 baked dinner at the place in Horsley Park.
4: $2.50?
3: Get this, they even gave you an apple pie.
4: My goodness, $2.50 won't even get you an apple pie these days.
2: Absolutely
3: so,
2: not.
4: I won't ask how long ago this was, but continue.
3: We were just there having a lovely meal. She was there with her children and that, and I was there with a couple of friends of mine who just finished work. We thought we'd just go and have a nice feed because it was so cheap and it was not far from home. We just went there, and that's when I saw this beautiful lady just sitting across from us with such a beautiful smile. And actually my friend started talking to her first before I did. And on the way home, I thought, oh, I'd really like to talk to her. And she said, stop being such a sook. Go over and say hello to her, you know. And I was shy.
4: Yeah.
3: So we continued to go there for quite a few other times. I got to meet her and sit with her, and that's the end of the story.
4: There you
3: got to meet her two daughters at the time. We just started clicking so quickly. We just sort of worked together and talking to each other. We just had so much to talk about. We had a lot in common. We just took it from there and went from one step to another step. And not long after that, we decided to get married and become as one.
4: There you go.
3: So blessed to marry such a beautiful lady.
4: And how many years are you celebrating of being married?
3: That's asking too much.
4: Oh, sorry.
3: No.
2: 26
3: years we've been happily married.
4: Congratulations, guys.
3: Yeah.
2: Thank you.
4: Now, Gail, do you have anything to add to that story?
2: Yes, with that story, that was a story of answered prayer for me with my daughter. But then another time, I was able to answer someone else's prayer where the Lord works through me. I woke up early one morning and I had a heart attack. I sat up in bed and Nigel called the ambulance and I was taken to hospital. And after I came out of intensive care, they put me in a cardiac ward, and it was an intermediate ward where there was four beds. There was two gentlemen across from us, and then I was near the window and there was a lady next to me. And one of the men said to me, "You're going to be very sorry that you're in this room," he said, "because the lady next to you," he said, "she screams and carries on all night long. You will not get any sleep at all." And I thought, oh, well, it is what it is. So I was there, and I took my Bible study out, and my Bible, I had it sitting on the little desk in front of me, and I was doing a study, and I saw her. She sat up in bed and she looked across at me and she said, "What are you doing?" And I said, "I'm reading the Bible." I said, "Would you like me to draw the curtain if I'm, you know, if I'm annoying you?" And she said, "Please don't pull the curtain." And I said, "Okay, that's fine." And I talked to her for a little while. I said, "Would you like me to read to you?" She said, "Would you please?" She said, "Will you come and sit at the chair next to my bed and read for me?"
4: Mm.
2: So I sat there and I read some stories in the Bible to her, and we talked about it. And she said, "Do you know," she said, "I have been praying for so long that if God is really there, that he would send me a sign." She said, "And I can't believe it." She said, "And you're here with the Bible." And from that time onwards, that woman never called out at night. If she went for tests, the nurses would say to me, "Would you mind coming with us? We'll take you in a wheelchair. If you just sit outside while she has a test done, it'll keep her calm," which we did. And we actually went and saw her after she came out of hospital. We visited her quite a few times until she moved in with a daughter. So it was her answer to prayer, where how God worked through me. But the strange thing about it was the doctor said, "We can't understand it." He said, "You've definitely had a heart attack, but there is no damage whatsoever to your heart." So
4: there you go.
2: Yeah, so it's absolutely incredible, amazing.
4: Wow. So God needed you in the hospital to reach out to this woman.
2: He needed me there at that certain time.
4: Wow. It goes to show how powerful God is in getting people in the right place, right time, and answering prayers that people need to come to him. That's incredible.
2: Absolutely. Yeah. Absolutely.
4: Now, Nigel, I want to hear a little bit about your background. Did you have a Christian background in your childhood?
3: No. Our whole household were all non-believers. And living in our street, the whole street would go to church on Sunday, except the Brewers.
4: Right, okay.
3: So, yeah, we were non-believers, didn't know anything about, even though I used to go to school, I'd walk past church every day, never thought in my wildest dreams I would become a Seventh-day Adventist. Never.
4: And so tell us then a little bit about your journey. How'd you go from the one house on the block that didn't go to church to giving your life to God? What did that journey look like?
3: Living in Christchurch, New Zealand, I was always in quite a bit of trouble. Once my mum passed away, I also had a wrecking yard and a smash repair shop. I sort of run into quite a bit of trouble, so I decided to gather up everything I had, sold everything. My wife-to-be, who my son Joshua, she took him away. So I thought, well, I've had enough. I just want something else in life. I'm missing something in my life. So I came to Australia in, I think, 90, 91. I came over here and stayed with a friend of mine, some mad Kiwis out of Kemp's Creek. And just went from there, just a normal routine, working every day, trying to enjoy life. And then I met my beautiful wife, Gail, which her parents, they influenced us a bit. Me, they did. Such beautiful people, beautiful natures, and a wonderful outlook. It wasn't until we actually shifted with them up north here at Singleton. They were sort of going to church, Singleton Church themselves. We didn't quite get there quite a while till we started, I think it was the Search videos.
2: Yes.
3: We started watching the search. Video. Yeah.
4: Okay. I've watched a few of the old Search ones because I watched Beyond the Search, the new updated series.
3: Okay, yeah.
4: So I watched that when I was growing up, and my parents said, you know, they did a series before this. I went, what? Yeah, just called The Search. So I've watched a few of the old episodes, yeah.
2: They were very good.
3: Well, the person to actually contact was actually Clive Nash.
4: Mm.
3: We rung him up, and he dropped around some literature, and he sort of looked at me because I'm standing there with a singlet on and boots, and he dropped off some more literature, and he says, see how you go with that. So we continued to read literature and watch more Search videos, and then he said, would you like to do a Bible study? So Clive and Monica came round, and we started doing some Bible studies.
4: And Clive, he was the pastor at Singleton Church at the time, right?
3: That's correct.
4: Yes.
3: Beautiful man. Him and Monica truly blessed. And they blessed us richly with the gospel and bringing us to know our Lord and Savior Jesus Christ. Such a wonderful transition from where we were to where we are now. It's beautiful to have the Lord Jesus in our lives.
4: Yeah. Now, during that time where Pastor Clive was studying with you, do you remember, was there anything that stood out in particular as he was going through the different topics? Was there a topic that really caught your attention? Or, yeah, do you have any memories of that study time that just stood out to you on that journey?
2: I think it was just everything in general as we went through and we studied the Bible, because Clive and Monica were also very good at explaining things as well.
4: Mm.
2: We'd read it and then they would talk about it and explain things, and they made it easy for us to understand. We did 12 months study with them, and then after that we were baptized in 2005.
4: Okay.
2: We were both baptized together.
4: That would have been a very special day.
2: Oh, it was a wonderful, wonderful day.
4: Yeah, that's incredible. So you mentioned something, Nigel, that I really appreciated. You were just briefly comparing life before God and life after God. Can you tell us a little bit more? In what way did your life change after you'd made that commitment to follow God?
3: Back in my younger days, I was quite an aggressive, angry person because of just what happened to me. So I turned to lots and lots of alcohol. I was always in trouble quite a lot with the police. And to come over here, start life again, and then to actually become an Adventist Christian, I look back at what my life used to be to what I am now. It's made a huge transition in my life to be a much better person and to have the blessings of the Lord Jesus Christ in my heart, to open up my heart. I look at life a lot. Life is short, and we need to, as our church motto, love God, live God, and share God. That's why I like to preach. I'm not the smartest person. That's why I've got Gail, because she does a lot of the hands-on stuff.
4: Where sure.
3: I love getting up there to preach, because the Lord's impressing upon me to help share this gospel. And people need to hear the gospel. Because life is short. It's like, what do they say? Be strong. Serve God only. Know the beautiful heaven awaits. It's all there for the taking. We just all need to treat people the way we want to be treated and have a heart of gold and a heart that God created in us to share the gospel, to share his love, and to let people know you've just got to come to know the Lord. That's what we all need to do.
4: Yeah. That's incredible that part of what you've noticed, the way that God's transformed you, is he's put a burden on your heart to now share with more people. And it's incredible that God does give us opportunities like that, like your experience at the hospital, Gail, or opportunities to preach and for people to hear from God's word. So that's really incredible. What about for you, Gail? How would you say your life after committing to God was different than life before?
2: I had a purpose. I felt I had a purpose in life. Everything was just so different after I found the Lord. It's hard to explain. I just felt full of life, full of energy, full of happiness, love. Just wanted to love everybody and anybody that I could help, I wanted to help. As the same with Nigel as well. He spends more time, I think, helping the neighbours than he does working at home.
4: So that's why the renovations take so long.
2: So long.
4: It all adds up.
2: That's right. That's right. And you'll always use the motto, well, God gave me hands to help and I'm helping you because this is what the Lord wants me to do.
4: Yeah.
2: But no, it changed our lives completely, the way we look at life. And we get up every morning. We always do our devotional Bible study first thing every morning together. And if anything happens and you don't happen to do it that day, nothing seems to fall into place.
4: That's right.
2: It really doesn't. So, no, praise God, he's made such a difference and filled our lives with so much love and happiness and peace.
4: That's incredible to hear. And maybe you can speak to as well, when we're baptized, when we become a Christian, the Bible says we're baptized into the body of Christ, and we're told the body is the church. So we get baptized into Jesus and into his church. You were baptized into the Singleton church. Can you tell us what difference has it made for you to be a part of a church family? What does that mean to you?
2: Singleton church is basically our family. We look on everyone. We're all brothers and sisters. We all love each other. We care for each other. We have such a church that is filled with so much love and care. It's beautiful. I've been to a few other churches, Nigel and I have, but we always find that that's our home.
4: Sure.
2: That's our home church. That's where we belong.
4: Yeah.
3: It's a warm church where people actually reach out to you and care for you. It's a blessing just to have a good church family. It's just such a blessing.
4: It is, isn't it? And because that church family, they're people that are going on the same journey as you. They're growing in their relationship with God, they're growing in their faith, and you share that same purpose, right, of sharing your faith with others, being a blessing to others. So it makes a difference to go on that journey with like-minded people.
2: Absolutely, absolutely.
4: Well, I want to ask just a few final questions. The first is, what does the gospel of Jesus mean to you? What does the good news of Jesus mean to you?
2: Jesus is the world to us. He's our world. He's everything. Life without the Lord is not worth living. We have a purpose and we can't wait for the day that we can be with the Lord in the world made new.
3: Amen.
2: And that's our hope in the Lord.
4: No, perfect. Nigel, anything to add?
3: He's our life. He's our world, as Gail said. Even though we still study daily, he's always in our hearts and in our minds. And we get reminded on that, like I praise God for the blessings he's given me. He's blessed my hands, the way I think, my character. I'm just a totally different person to what I used to be. Even the kids would say the same thing. I'm so different now to what I was, but let's just praise God every day for his love and his forgiveness. He forgives us no matter what our shortfalls are. He continues to forgive us.
4: Mm.
3: And that's just such a blessing to have such a loving, caring God.
4: Definitely. Well, my last question for you is, we might have some listeners who they've heard your story, they've heard the way that God has really transformed your life, and maybe they're thinking, you know, I would like to learn a bit more about this God. If there's someone out there who wants to learn more about God, what encouragement would you give them, or what would you say to them?
2: To not be shy, ask questions, ask God, speak to God and ask him if there's things you want to know or things you're not sure about, go to the Lord because he wants us to go to him. He wants us to ask and he is there for us. He's always there for us. He knows each and every one of us and every hair on our head. He knows it.
4: Mm.
2: And he loves us and he wants us to be with him. That's why he died for us.
4: Mm.
3: And if you're lost or you're unsure or you're just feeling empty, pray and he'll fill your life with joy and happiness.
4: And I think you both can say that with confidence because you've both experienced that. And I really like what you said, Gail. Ask questions of God. And when we ask God to help us understand, it may be sometimes he sends someone to help us. So in your case, Pastor Clive and Monica, they were able to help you. And then you're able to help the lady in the hospital and continue to help people through preaching. So I think that's a good encouragement that if we ask God to help us understand more about him, he may even send people to help us on that journey. And it comes down to just praying and asking, doesn't it? Just praying and saying, God, all right, I'm going to sincerely look for you. And God promises if we search for him, if we diligently search for him, he will reveal himself to us.
2: And he will. He will give us a sign. If you ask for a sign, he will show you.
4: No worries. Well, I want to thank you so much, Gail and Nigel, for joining me today. And thank you for listening. We hope that you've been encouraged and blessed as you've heard these incredible stories that God has worked in people's lives. We hope that you join us again for another episode to hear more incredible stories. Thank you for listening to True Stories, God's People.
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10: Welcome to Faith FM, and here with me today we have a group of friends from Warragul, and we're going to be discussing the topic today on disappointment. The first question I'd like to ask is there anyone here who may have felt disappointed in themselves, or any time where they've felt like, you know, they may have let someone else down, or they've felt let down by a family member or a friend or even a colleague?
11: Yeah, I can think of a number of occasions where I guess I've felt disappointed in myself, and I guess the biggest thing for me is that heavy feeling, that feeling of sadness, the feeling of letting someone down, and then how that negatively impacts me as well. Yeah.
10: Just going off that, do you think that disappointment causes you to lose trust in another individual, or does that have a sort of a ripple effect on what happened in the past?
11: I think, you know, if forever changes that relationship, doesn't it? Kind of like a trust thing, where if you disappoint someone or if someone disappoints you, you kind of lose some trust there. It's hard to get that back.
10: Yeah, for sure. As young people, are we ever disappointed in situations, circumstances, or from our friends at school?
12: Yeah, I think sometimes I even feel disappointed about myself. A good example can be like when I play a soccer game. Maybe I say at the end of the game, oh, I should have played better than that. I should have scored that goal, but because I didn't, I feel bad about myself. And things sometimes in life, even though you try to do the best, you always have that thing at the end that you say, I should have done this better, or I should have do this. And I think it's a good thing at the same time, because it gives you like that boost for the next time that you can do better, and you can even correct yourself in what you did.
11: Yeah, that's true. I think that as humans, we kind of go either two directions with that disappointment. We can either use that as fuel, like Gustavo said, or it holds us back. It creates a fear, a barrier for us, and we can't cross that barrier. So yeah, I guess as humans, I feel that, yeah, it can be one or the other.
10: Yeah, that's really good. That fuel that you spoke of, Jose, what could be some of that fuel to help ignite that growth or that learning experience, as opposed from disappointment holding us back and causing us to feel ashamed and stop us from moving ahead?
11: No, I think it's a mindset. I think I see my children. I've got a 7-month-old and he's just started crawling, and I've got 2 older ones. And I remember when they started walking, or when they were trying to walk, obviously they, and I guess we all did the same thing. We'd fall constantly, and they don't know anything else. They just know that they want to walk. And so they just keep striving and striving. And I think as humans, we learn to, or we forget about that we just need to keep striving. And as Christians, I believe that we have God there. And in the Bible, he has many promises where he promises to sustain us and to almost drag us through those difficult situations when, as humans, we perhaps don't have the strength to.
10: Yeah, for sure. We've got a few females in the studio today. Maybe we could hear a little bit about something that might disappoint you girls. What's something that may disappoint you?
13: For me personally, I find that when I'm most disappointed, it's come from something that I've done, because it's something that was my responsibility, or it was something that I could have changed. Whereas in other circumstances, you know, with relying on other people, you can be disappointed with them then, but it was out of your control. And so the real disappointment, I think, comes from your actions or lack thereof.
14: Yeah, I agree with Julia. A lot of disappointment, I think, comes from like extreme self-reliance. Maybe you've set an expectation that's maybe unrealistic for you, or you expect that you'll be able to bridge the entire gap between what you feel you should achieve and where you are at that present moment. And I think that sometimes is not realistic. Like, that's not something that you have to rely completely on yourself. You can rely on God for that.
11: What do you guys think when you know you've done everything you can and you've done the best that you can, and yet things still go wrong? How do you deal with that disappointment? Like, I guess the story that comes to mind is Joseph. He tried to do everything right at every stage, and at every stage it seemed that that rug was pulled from under him. And just when he thought the right thing was, you know, getting him ahead or getting him out of the situation that he was in, that rug was pulled from under him again.
12: Yeah, referring to that question, I think that even you can try the best, but was that God's purpose? Sometimes we, as a humans, we try and keep trying, but we can't try against God, which we need to first communicate with God and think twice, is this the right purpose of what I'm doing? Is this what God wants me to do?
13: Yeah, I think that I was disappointed a couple of weeks ago, and just from having a conversation with God, just going, you know, like, why am I constantly disappointed about this? Like, why aren't you helping me? And stuff like that. And it just dawned on me that I wasn't necessarily questioning, you know, why can't you give me this now? It was more, I'm questioning God's plan for me. You know, there is that verse, I know the plans I have for you. And I think that I came to a realization that I shouldn't necessarily be disappointed in the present, but hopeful for the future, because God has something better in store.
11: Psalms 55:22 says, give your burdens to the Lord and he will take care of you. He will not permit the godly to slip and fall. And I think that's an appropriate verse for this kind of scenario, that even though it may appear that perhaps we are slipping and falling, if we trust in God, if we put our burdens on him, he says he'll take care of us no matter what it seems like. We can trust that the outcome will be what God wants.
10: Mm. From the discussion that we've been having, I think that there's this common theme of inevitable disappointment wherever we look and in every circumstance and situation, and it can all seem fairly bleak, but there are so many verses that we see in the Bible that God promises that he turns it all for good. The verse that comes to mind is found in Romans chapter 8, verse 28, and it says, "And we know that God causes everything to work together for the good of those who love God and are called according to his purpose for them." And there was a discussion earlier on that I think I really relate to as well, when you can kind of be wrestling with God and asking him, why doesn't things happen the way I want them to and in the timing that I want them to? And usually we can become very disappointed and disheartened that it doesn't happen according to the way we want them to happen. And we can become angry at God. But I think if we continue to just love him and know that his plan is the best plan and that he will work everything according to his purpose, we can rest assured that it is a good plan and that he is a good God and gives his children all good things.
11: You mentioned children, and I was about to say the same thing. The Bible tells us that God is our father, and as a father myself, I see our children, their worldview is quite small and they can only see, I guess, the world around them. And yeah, as adults, as parents, we can see a bigger picture. And I think it's the same with God. God can see a bigger picture, which we can't see. We only see this little piece of that world, and it looks like it's crumbling around us. And we ask why, but you know, God can see this bigger picture, and he just asks us to trust him and say, I can see this much more. Just trust me.
10: There's another beautiful verse in Psalms chapter 34, verse 18 that says, "The Lord is close to the brokenhearted. He rescues those whose spirits are crushed." You know, there's times where disappointment can really rob us of our joy and our high spirit. And we can often feel downcast and, yeah, not wanting to face what the future may hold. But it clearly says that the Lord is close to those who are not feeling the best, and he rescues those whose spirits are crushed. So we can, again, be found hopeful, knowing that the Lord is going to be with us in that season of real downtime. A lot of us have mentioned times where we've felt disappointed, and we've been able to reflect on situations where we've felt disappointed. What are some ways that you guys here deal with disappointment in a practical sense?
11: I think disappointment brings with it emotions, like negative emotions. It makes it hard for us to learn from those situations, but I think that's the key, that we need to learn from those situations and move, find a way to take that situation, even though it's such a bad situation, and learn and grow from that. Like, it sounds ridiculous, but, you know, as humans, we learn from our failures, from our mistakes. That's when we learn best.
10: You mentioned that you take those failures and you learn from them. Are we able to deal with those disappointments in our own minds, figure it out by ourselves, or is there another way in which you can think of that maybe a helpful way to deal with disappointment?
13: For me, I have a long commute to and from work, and it gives me a lot of time to think. Often that time can be spent just talking out loud with God and really discussing through things. And often I can finish that drive and come out with an answer from God or further thoughts.
12: Yeah, I like this verse here in Psalms 27:14. It says, "Wait patiently for the Lord. Be brave and courageous." Yes, wait patiently for the Lord. So maybe we're asking for answers, but we don't get the answers in that right moment. But if we have patience, maybe further in time we will get the answer we want, or maybe it's an answer we don't want, because God always inquires.
11: I think God also gives us community. I think that's an important aspect of us as humans, and we need to be able to go to somebody and rely on somebody's shoulder, someone's good counsel, I think.
14: Recently as well, I shared a disappointment I had with a friend of mine. And for me at that time, that was actually really hard, because sometimes it can be even harder to admit your disappointment to somebody else, because that makes it real in some way. Someone else knows about it. But a while after that, she also confided in me about something that she was struggling with. So sometimes when you do reach out to someone else, when you need help, that can let them know that it's okay to reach out to you as well.
10: Yeah, that's really nice. I think that if we can all be available and ready to listen, it can make the world of difference to one another, to hear one another out and get alongside each other. Because again, as we mentioned, that disappointment is inevitable. So there are going to be times when we need to talk, and there are going to be times when we

0: you know, need to listen as well. That was awesome. Thanks for the discussion here in the studio. And I think to close, maybe we could say a quick prayer just to close this topic of disappointment. We've found out that it is very real for each of us. So we're just going to ask God to be with us through all of our disappointment and give us the strategies and the wisdom and understanding to know how to deal with these situations. So let's pray. Dear Heavenly Father, thank you so much for all your promises that you give us in your word. Thank you that you are with us in the high times and the low times. And Lord, we ask for your peace. We ask for your understanding. We ask for your wisdom that we may deal with all the circumstances and situations that life can bring. We thank you for giving us your Son, Jesus, and that we can turn to you whenever we need it. And help us to also be people who are available and willing to be there for others too. We pray this in your name. Amen.
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6: Signs are everywhere. They help us to know where we're going, they warn us of potential danger, they reveal what's ahead of us, and even indicate what action we need to take.
7: When we see this sign, it reminds us to recycle when possible, reduce our waste, and to reuse what we can.
6: The Sabbath is a sign for us too. It reminds us of our Creator and how we were made in His image. We were created with purpose and value. It's also a reminder of the rest of God's creation that we have a responsibility to look after.
7: And though plants and animals weren't created in God's image like we were, they should still be cared for.
6: They need rest too. From the very beginning, Adam and Eve were given the responsibility to tend the garden and take care of the environment around them. Therefore, we should not exploit or take advantage of what God has left in our care. Sin has marred the beauty of God's creation. Not only has it affected our external environment, but internally it enslaves us. But while the painful reminder of the curse of sin is still evident, God has provided a beautiful path to freedom that helps us navigate through this damaged habitat.
7: The Sabbath is a compass guiding us to a celebration of the liberation from sin that God provides for all of us through His grace.
6: The Sabbath is supposed to be a blessing, a delight for us to look forward to each week, but it's also an opportunity to serve others. It is a reminder that we are only truly free when we begin to put the needs of others above our own and become invested in building stronger relationships with those around us. It's a change of perspective to help us see others with new eyes. The Sabbath is a sign of freedom from sin, stewardship of our surroundings, and service towards others. Are you ready to step into God's rest this Sabbath?
7: 6 days you shall

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2: Grace Horizons are pause moments to remind us of how much God delights in us. I'm Liz Bamford. Today, we will unwrap the gift of Jesus. One of my favourite times of the year is Christmas. I love buying presents and watching the joy on the faces of the recipients. In fact, I'm one of those people who would open the gift then and there rather than take it home. I love watching their eyes light up as they unwrap their gifts and discover what is inside. The holiday season brings with it family traditions, lots of food, and a reminder of another gift. 2,000 years ago, wise men travelled from the east of Judea bringing gifts of gold, frankincense, and myrrh. They were scholars of prophetic writings and astronomy. Their research indicated that the King of the Jews was soon to be born, and they had travelled a long distance to bring him gifts and worship him. The star led them to Judea, where they met with King Herod, seeking information about the king. Herod spoke with the Jewish leaders, who informed him that prophecy said the King of the Jews would be born in Bethlehem. Herod said, "Go, find him, and return and let me know so I can worship him too." There in Bethlehem, the wise men found baby Jesus and worshipped him. Mary and Joseph would have recognized that these gifts were only the type of gifts that were given to royalty. Meanwhile, Herod was plotting the murder of baby Jesus. He knew the political implications should another king rise up and attempt to take the throne. Few emperors or rulers lived past the age of 40 under Roman rule. They were either assassinated or died from disease. These royal gifts would prove timely, as Mary and Joseph had to take baby Jesus and flee to safety in Egypt. What a story, filled with intrigue, political agenda, and even murder. In this chaos, the wise men recognized the free gift to the world and came to worship him. A baby that would grow up to give the world the greatest gift of all, himself. The Bible says, "For unto us a child is born, to us a son is given, and the government will be on his shoulders, and he will be called Wonderful, Counselor, Mighty God, and Everlasting Father, the Prince of Peace." For more kingdom messages, visit my Facebook page, Grace Horizons.
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5: Have you ever been caught out in a foreign country, not able to communicate because of the language barrier? In Acts 2 verse 4, we read about how the disciples were all filled with the Holy Spirit and began to speak with other tongues, as the Spirit gave them utterance. Some Bibles translate this as speaking in other languages. Now that makes sense because in the audience at Pentecost, there were thousands of people from all over the Roman Empire. These people needed to hear the good news about Jesus

Christ. The Bible says that God is not the author of confusion. If you're confused about tongues in some modern-day churches, that's understandable. The gift of languages is meant to be understood and not meant to cause confusion. Ask God to give you a true understanding of this most useful gift for proclaiming the gospel. I'm Pastor Daniel for Faith FM.

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1: Hello, everyone. Today, we're off to visit a super hilly city that my wife grew up in, and we went after she hadn't been there in 35 years. Also, it is time to meet a new person in the Pretend-O-Matic time machine. I can't wait to tell you who that will be. And, of course, as always, we have our What's It, our random nature fact game show, and so much more. I'm so happy you're joining me here today on God's Great Earth. Hello, everyone. Welcome to the show. My name is Rich Aguilera, and I'm so excited that you're joining me today. We have a lot of very cool stuff to cover, including that Pretend-O-Matic person that we're going to visit, a brand new person. Oh, can't wait. Are you ready? Here we go. Alrighty, as usual, I love to start off every single episode with a brain teaser. This is to tease and to tickle our brains. Of course, the cool thing about this is you guys send them in from all over the world. I'm so excited. I get these reports that people from like 40, 50, 60 countries are listening. So the one that comes to us today comes to us from Luke, and I'm so glad he sent it in. He sends, "Give me a glass of water and I die. Feed me and I live. What am I?" All right. You heard it there. I'll let you think about that a little bit. Actually, if you want, I'll even give it to you again. Here we go. "Give me a glass of water and I die. Feed me and I live. What am I?" Wow. All right. Luke's definitely making us think. Of course, as always, I will give you the answer at the end of our show together. And, of course, if you have a brain teaser that you'd like to send in, we would love to use it. Just go to our website at godsgreatearth.com, and you will see a form right there where you can submit your brain teasers. Thank you for sending those in. Keep them coming. And now it's time for the greatest adventure. Today's God Great Earth adventure is called Memory Lane Brain. The city of Santiago, Cuba is the second largest city on the island. It is a super hilly city, and it happens to also be the city that my wife lived in for several years of her childhood. And of course, I got the privilege to visit Santiago a couple different times. And during our time there, I wanted to make sure we made this a trip down memory lane. So we did a little bit of additional exploring there that time. And as you can guess, the first place she wanted to visit was the building that she had lived in. It was right on the corner of a hilly street. And we were fortunate enough to even go inside the house and see her room and the kitchen and the bathroom and all the other areas of the house that she hadn't seen for 35 years. There are very few building supplies available to buy in Cuba. So we were even surprised to see that the paint in her room was still the same one too. And it was a pretty neat experience watching her walk from room to room, remembering the past and her childhood days in Cuba. Wow. And from there, we went outside and started walking up the street to see if we could visit the school she attended, which was only a couple blocks away. The administrators welcomed us in again, and we strolled around the school as she pointed out the areas she distinctly remembered. Her dad had even served as a pastor in this city at a couple different churches, so during our time there, we made sure to visit both of them as well. The recurring theme to her comments was that everything seemed so small now. The church seemed so small, her room seemed so small, and the school playground seemed so small. Did they shrink? Of course not. But the way our brain remembers places changes. Some experts say that we only use about 10% of our brains. When it's time to take tests at school, we sure wish the other 90% was being used. I can't wait to get to heaven, because God has promised to recreate us with perfect minds and perfect bodies. That is the way He originally made us before we messed up and fell to sin. What a wonderful day that will be. Philippians 3:20-21 says, "Our citizenship is in heaven, and we eagerly await a Savior from there, the Lord Jesus Christ, who, by the power that enables Him to bring everything under His control, will transform our lowly bodies so that they will be like His glorious body." Alrighty, it is time for a What's It? What is that sound we heard? This is that game. because I am about to play a sound and you are about to try to guess what that sound might be. Don't worry, I always have a great clue for you, and it's pretty much the same clue every time. It's something in nature, something God made. All right, are you ready? Here we go. Here is today's What's It sound. All right. Of course, I'll let you think about that a little bit, and you probably know already that's a bird, but what kind of bird is that? All right, we'll see at the end when I come back to reveal the answer. Alrighty, everyone. It is that time of the show. It is time to visit the Pretend-O-Matic. That, of course, is my pretend time machine. You know, Bible characters were real people. They lived long ago. But, of course, the cool thing is our Pretend-O-Matic lets us have a lot of fun pretending to go back and talk to them. And today, we're going to go back and talk to a new Bible character. His name is Jonah. Let's turn on the Pretend-O-Matic and enter our coordinates. Alrighty, we made it. So we are in Joppa in the Kingdom of Israel. Looks like we arrived near the port. Pretty cool sailing ships all around. Oh, and there's a guy there. I have a funny feeling that is our man Jonah. Let's go talk to him. Excuse me, sir?
2: Yes, who are you?
1: Sorry to startle you, sir. My name is Rich. I was wondering if you are Jonah.
2: Yes, that's me. What do you want?
1: Oh, nothing really. I was just hoping I could take a couple minutes to talk to you here. Seems like you're waiting for something?
2: Well, yes, I suppose that's okay.
1: Great. So, like I said, I was just hoping to meet you, learn a little bit about you.
2: Did God send you to talk to me or something?
1: No, I don't think so. Is this a bad time?
2: Sorry, sir, I don't mean to be rude or impolite. I'm just a little off right now, I suppose.
1: Off? Well, what do you mean?
2: Well, I'm just not sure if off is the right word, but I guess I can tell you a little.
1: Yes, please do.
2: Yes, so my name is Jonah, as you somehow knew.
1: Well, nice to meet you. So, do you live here in Joppa?
2: No, I actually live a little north of here, in Gath Hefer. That's in the northern kingdom of Israel.
1: Ah, okay, great. So, what brings you here to Joppa?
2: I knew you were going to ask. Are you sure you weren't sent by God or something?
1: No. Just here visiting and hoping to learn about you. Nothing more.
2: Aha, okay, I see. Well, yeah, sorry if I seem a little paranoid.
1: It's all good. I can tell there seems to be something on your mind.
2: Yes, you can say that, I suppose.
1: So, are you here on business?
2: No, not here on business.
1: So, what do you do for a living?
2: Well, I'm a preacher for God.
1: Ah, okay, great. By the way, thanks for the work you do to help teach people about God. That's such an important job.
2: Yeah, well, I don't think I'm doing too great right now.
1: Oh, really? Why do you say that?
2: Well, I guess I can tell you.
1: Tell me what?
2: Well, God had recently given me a new assignment.
1: Oh, really? What was that?
2: So God told me that the people in Nineveh had become pretty evil, which we all knew. Nineveh is a mess.
1: I see. So, what was the new assignment that God had given you?
2: Well, it's nothing. I wouldn't worry about it.
1: Wouldn't worry about it? But you're saying this is an assignment from God. You don't think that's important?
2: Well, yes, but the problem is, I'm ignoring it.
1: Wow, ignoring an assignment from God. That does not sound good. We'll come back to Jonah in a few minutes to see what's going on there. Hey everyone, I hope you're enjoying today's show and that you are being blessed. Did you know that I also love to write books? Yes, and I'd like to actually give you one for free. Yep, Firewalkers, which is the first book of our Bible Time Adventures series. It's a super fun series because we get to learn Bible stories from the point of view of some kids that were there, and they saw everything. Firewalkers, of course, is about Shadrach, Meshach, and Abednego, and I would love for you to read it. So, as I mentioned, I have this free book that I'd like to offer you. And in order to get it, just go to our website, godsgreatearth.com, and click on Free Book Offer. I hope you enjoy it, and also check out our other titles. Right now, it is time for today's random nature fact. Each winter, I look forward to sledding and snowboarding and skiing and skating, building snowmen. I even enjoy removing snow from my driveway. I know, some people might think I'm a little weird. Of course, none of that would be possible if it weren't for the unique properties of water. Water is the only substance in the world found in all three states: solid, gas, and liquid. Normally, when we think of water, we think of it in its liquid state. But, as you know, when you boil water, it turns into steam. And when you freeze water, it turns into ice. If you are at sea level, water will boil at 212 degrees. But did you know that if you were on a mountain 14,000 feet above sea level, the water would only boil at 186 degrees? Huh. Ice is interesting too. When you freeze water into ice at 32 degrees, of course I'm talking about Fahrenheit here, it becomes lighter than water. That's why ice always floats. Pretty cool. I mean, pretty cold. When water freezes, it also expands, meaning it takes up more space. I remember doing an experiment when I was in grade school to discover that. Our teacher asked us to find a glass bottle and lid and fill it up with water to the top. Next, we had to seal the bottle in a good Ziploc bag and put it in our freezer overnight. Our job was to report what had happened the following morning. Since we were learning about how water expands when it freezes, we saw how the glass bottle shattered as the water expanded into ice. Wow, I was so impressed, I never forgot that. Nor did I ever forget that nature is strong, and the God who made nature even stronger. Alrighty everyone, it is time for a humor break. It is time for a silly minute. I have three great jokes for you today, and each one was sent in by someone different. So the first one comes to us from Tabitha C, and she says, what has more than 26 letters in it? The answer? A mailbox. Well, that was good. Cute. All right, the next one comes to us from Haley C in Florida, and she sends, what can you say forwards and backwards, but is not a word? The answer? The alphabet. Okay, that was good, that was good. All right, here is the last one from Josue in Connecticut. What do you call a well-balanced horse? The answer? Stable. I live in a stable. That was great. Oh, I love those. Ah, glad to get those giggles out here at the halftime. Thank you for sending those in, and remember, if you have some squeaky clean jokes that you'd like to share on the show, we would sure love to get them. So please go to our website and submit them there on the form. Eleanor Roosevelt was one of the most influential women of the 20th century. She was the First Lady of the United States for 12 years. She was a delegate of the United Nations General Assembly. She served as president and chair of the United Nations Commission on Human Rights and several other important positions. To her, though, her most significant accomplishment was the creation of the Universal Declaration of Human Rights and its adoption by the UN General Assembly. So, what does all this mean? Eleanor Roosevelt was intensely passionate about protecting human dignity and worth. Let's face it, this world has some serious problems. You don't have to listen to the news for more than a couple minutes to know that we live in a world where the value of life seems meaningless sometimes. You've probably read about slavery in American history books, but did you know that there are still 27 million slaves in the world today? 27 million! That's more than the entire continent of Australia. Sadly, most slaves are in Asia and Africa. These are people that are forced to work for no pay under threat of violence, and the average cost of a slave is around $90. Slavery is only one example of when human rights are trampled. The Universal Declaration of Human Rights says, all human beings are born free and equal in dignity and rights. They are endowed with reason and conscience and should act towards one another in a spirit of brotherhood. It sure is wonderful that the UN is working hard to protect human rights, but this is nothing new. You can find the same declaration throughout the Bible. God created every single person uniquely special, and God asked us to treat His creations with love. All of them. Okay, let's get back to the Pretend-O-Matic and our talk with Jonah. Okay, Jonah, so tell me more. I mean, this doesn't sound very good. You're saying you got an assignment from God and you're going to ignore it?
2: That's correct.
1: Is that a good idea?
2: Well, I don't know if it's a good idea, but I really just don't agree with what God is asking me to do.
1: Okay, let's go back a second here. What has God actually asked you to do?
2: Well, as I mentioned earlier, I'm a preacher. So I go around to towns, preaching, speaking about God and his love and goodness.
1: Okay, got it.
2: Well, the other day, God said I needed to go to Nineveh to preach there.
1: Okay, good.
2: Well, not so much. I don't see why I need to go there. That place is wicked. I mean, next level wicked. The people there, all of them, including the king, everyone. Just horrible and incredibly wicked people.
1: I see. And?
2: And what? I'm not going there. That place is a mess. And they've been wicked for so long, they deserve what's coming.
1: What do you mean? What do they deserve?
2: Well, God told me that their wickedness had become so bad, it's just totally out of control.
1: And what's going to happen?
2: Well, God said he needs to do something about it, that it needs to stop, even if that means destruction of the entire city.
1: Wow. Huh. I see. Right. Yeah, well, sounds like it's gotten pretty bad.
2: Exactly. They're horrible. Terrible. They deserve destruction.
1: But wait, you're saying that God is sending you there to preach to them, right?
2: Right, to preach to them and to tell them they need to repent and turn away from evil and follow God.
1: Okay, so why don't you go?
2: To that evil, horrible place? No way, what's the point? I'm telling you, Mr. Rich, the place is E-V-I-L, evil. Going there is a terrible idea.
1: But you work for God, and you're saying that he's given you a new assignment to go preach to the people there.
2: Yeah, well, I already know the people there. Evil to the core. There's no point in going to Nineveh. No way.
1: Wait a second. Nineveh is east of your home in Gath Hefer. What are you doing here in Joppa? This is west. You've literally gone in the completely opposite direction.
2: Very good. You know your geography.
1: Yeah, but why are you here?
2: Because I'm not going to Nineveh.
1: But God asked you to go.
2: But that place is lost. It's too evil. There's no point going.
1: I think I see now.
2: What?
1: You are running away, aren't you? It's okay, I get it now. You're here in Joppa, literally the opposite direction of where God has sent you, because you are running away from God.
2: You are very perceptive, Mr. Rich, but I am not going to Nineveh. Those people are horrible. They deserve what's coming to them, and I'm not going to have anything to do with it.
1: So what are you going to do?
2: This afternoon, I'm getting on a boat, heading to Tarsus.
1: Tarsus? That's going even farther away, in the opposite direction.
2: Exactly.
1: Wow, Jonah is quite determined to not only ignore and disobey God, he's really going out of his way to do the opposite and run away as far as he can go. In our next episode, we'll have to come back with the Pretend-O-Matic and talk to him some more to see what happens.
3: Alrighty, in just a moment, we're going to check out the answer to today's brain teaser. The what's it? 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
1: Hey everyone, I hope you're enjoying the show. 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
3: Alright everyone, it's journal time. 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I hope you keep a journal. 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And of course, everything you write, it's really just between you and God. And so my journaling question for you today is, write about your favorite Bible character and why they are your favorite Bible character. 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
1: Alrighty everyone, it is time for Game Show. Have you been paying attention? Have you noticed all the little details of the things that I've been talking about? Of course you have. And of course you can prove that now by answering these 5 questions I'm about to ask you. And of course, if you know the answer, just shout it out. Here we go with question number 1. What was the first place my wife wanted to visit when in Santiago, Cuba?
3: That's right, the building that she lived in. All right, here's question number two. True or false? Jonah lived in Joppa. That's right, false. He lived in Geth Hefer. All right, let's check out question number three. What city was the boat going to that Jonah was boarding? That's right, Tarsus, in the opposite direction. All right, let's check out question number four. At what temperature can water boil if you're on a mountain 14,000 feet above sea level? Yeah, 186 degrees Fahrenheit. Cool. And our last question, number five. Who was the first lady of the United States for 12 years? That's right, Eleanor Roosevelt. Good job, everyone. Alrighty, it is time to reveal the answer to the brain teaser, which was sent to us by Luke. Thank you for sending that in. Of course, I will give it to you one last time. Are you ready? Here we go. Give me a glass of water and I die. Feed me and I live. What am I? The answer, a flame. Of course, you douse it, right, if you give it water. But you feed it with air and it lives. Oh, nice. Wow, that made me think. Of course, if you have a brain teaser that you'd like to share on the show, we would love to get it. We need more, so keep them coming. Just go to our website at godsgreatearth.com and you'll see the form right there. And lastly, before we finish up our show today, we must reveal the answer to the what's it? What was that sound? I'm sure you remember, and I'm sure you remember that I said it was a bird, but what kind of bird? All right, let me just play it for you one last time. Here it is. All right, you've heard it. Are you ready for the answer? That is a peacock. Yeah, cool. All right, well, let's see how you do on the next What's It. Well, I just can't believe that our time is up already. It goes by so fast. Remember, God has given us amazing brains. Let's completely use them to give glory to God. Also, let's always listen to and obey God, even when it seems really hard to do. God will be with us and help us. And don't forget, He knows things we simply don't know yet. And lastly, as Eleanor Roosevelt reminded us, every person God created is of great value. Let's treat them that way. Love God, love others, and change the world. See you next time here on God's Great Earth.

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5: Welcome to 10 Minute Marriage, where myself, Kyle, who hasn't been married for long, gets advice from Phil, who's been married for a little bit longer.
6: Oh, mate.
5: Welcome, Phil.
6: Yeah, thanks, mate.
5: 10 Minute Marriage, tips to keep you hitched. 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And
6: well, hopefully people can be married more than 10 minutes.
5: This and hopefully, hopefully you can be married for more than 10 minutes, thanks to the advice found in this show and in the Bible.
6: Mm.
5: Phil, welcome.
6: Thanks, mate.
5: Today's topic is what?
6: Compatibility.
5: Compatibility.
6: So we'll start from the beginning, and compatibility, looking for someone, looking for the right partner is the key, isn't it? So who to marry, who not to marry, and it needs to go past, oh, they look good, you know. Before we start, I just want to read a bit of scripture. It says in Genesis 2, let's look, Genesis 2 verse 18, then the Lord God said, it is not good for man to be alone. And God's created man, right? It's not good for man to be alone. I will make him a helper who is just right for him. So the Lord God formed out of the ground, out of the wild animals and the birds of the sky. He brought them together and to see what they'd call him. And Adam's at this point kind of going, hang on, all these animals have got partners, I don't. So he made Eve out of one of the ribs of Adam.
5: Mm-hmm.
6: Didn't make 10 Eves, didn't make 10 women for Adam, made one. And that's the key, isn't it? That's the key to effective marriage, I think. Everything's my opinion. And, you know, if you want to stay married more than 10 minutes, maybe not have the beard that I've got. Maybe look a bit more better than I do. But it's good.
5: The shorter the better, I'm told.
6: Yeah.
5: So we are on YouTube, and I'm stroking my chin as we say this. Yeah. If you do want to see the length of Phil's beard, feel free to head over to Faith FM Australia, and you can watch this on YouTube and watch it on replay as well, because these are only 10-minute tips, and we're already two and a half minutes down. We've got a Bible verse, and the tip so far is don't have multiple wives. Have one wife if you want to be compatible.
6: Well, that's how God set it up. So I guess what we're trying to say there is marriage is for keeps.
5: Mm-hmm.
6: Marriage is one person. Mm-hmm. And, I understand I was brought up in a family, both my parents had multiple marriages.
5: Right.
6: Divorce, marriage. So I get it. All we're doing here today is trying to paint a picture of the ideal and God's ideal. Number one, you're looking for your best mate. My mum said to me, she's married a few times. My mum said to me, she's deceased now, but she said to me before she died, she said, marry your best friend. And it's probably one of the best advice I could give. So maybe some girls out there, you know, 20, 26, 27, whenever you're thinking about getting married, whenever you're thinking about, you know, maybe I should settle down and maybe I should be doing this and that and the other. Look for your best friend. There might be some guys you need to take out of friend zone. And guys are usually, if guys are good friends with you, I mean, it's a good sign that they'd be up to being taken out of friend zone. But look at the relationship. Look at how you talk. Look at how you love each other. In order to have an effective friendship, and this is the same with marriage, and I'm getting through these tips. We're getting there in time. Time's ticking away. Marry your best friend, but also, with a best friend, the opposite to love, I say, is selfishness. Hate is a byproduct of selfishness, right? So you love your best friend. You want to put them first. Mm-hmm. And many people that have given advice on marriage will always say it's a race to the end of the line, which means you're putting the other person first. So with a friendship, you don't have to worry about your friend because you got them. You don't have to worry about yourself because they've got you. Mm-hmm. A highly effective marriage is that you will constantly put that person above yourself in conversation, in action, in whatever it is. And you're putting, and we're going to delve deeper into that as we go along. Mm-hmm. Faith connection is very important as well. That's the third point. Mm-hmm. So first, best friend. Second, love and selfishness. They're opposites, right? So if you're marrying, look, if you're looking for someone that's, let me put one more thing on that. If you're looking for someone that's self, this is why marriages don't really, they've got a low chance of working. Mm-hmm. Because if you've got two unselfish people in a marriage, that marriage is probably going to work because you're going to put each other first. Mm-hmm. If you got one selfish and one unselfish, you're looking at something that could turn abusive. I'm not saying it will, but I'm saying it could turn abusive because you got one person that's unselfish, one person that's could be narcissistic and just concentrated on themselves. You got two people serving themselves. The problem is the one person serving themselves, the other person serving them as well. That's not a good mix. And if you got two people that are selfish, then that's just a write-off because they're concerned with themselves. Let's go to the third one, faith. Whatever your faith is, you need to be compatible. You need to be compatible.
5: So would two Christians work, just two Christians, as broad as that? Or
6: it can get difficult because, you know, if your faith, your denomination is different to another denomination, that might not. Okay. There might be too many things going on. How are you going to bring up your kids? How are you going to, there's too many questions there. So it could work. And I know marriages that have worked with one's Christian and one's atheist. Mm-hmm. But
5: for optimal.
6: Optimal. We're looking at the ideal.
5: Right.
6: You're looking at the same faith.
5: Okay.
6: You're looking at the same kind of deal there. And know that marriage is hard, but the last point is, marriage can be really joyful if you get it right. So I think, look, that's keeping it simple. That's keeping it sweet. Mm-hmm. Marry your best friend because you'll always love spending time with your best friend.
5: Okay.
6: Number two, love and selfishness are opposites. It's not love and hate. Love and selfishness are opposites.
5: So don't be selfish.
6: But people might disagree with that, but that's how I see it. Mm-hmm. And thirdly, kind of, look for someone of the same faith. Look for someone that's going to agree with that. in society, you go, look, we never talk about politics. You want to make a friend in society? Don't talk about politics. Don't talk about religion. Mm-hmm. And what's the other thing? Don't talk about?
5: I don't know.
6: There's one other. But anyway, those two things. So you don't want big fights. You don't want big arguments. It can be a point of, disagreement, the faith.
5: Yeah.
6: And the joy of getting it right.
5: Okay, so what happens if too late? If you've married somebody who's not your best friend,
6: yep,
5: and you're currently married and you want to remain married because that's the honourable thing to do.
6: If they're not best friend, make them your best friend.
5: Okay, how do I do that?
6: How do you do that? You spend time with each other and have a conversation with each other And we're going to get into that, fighting well. We're going to get into, dating and doing that stuff, and that's got to happen the whole
5: like
6: time.
5: Dating during marriage.
6: But how do you make a best friend? A best friend is simply this, a person that you love. Now, I haven't mentioned this, and I wanted to mention it in later episodes, but we'll talk about it now. Love is a choice. It always has been. It's never anything else. Mm-hmm. Love is a choice. God set it up like that. We choose to love God. We choose to love our partner.
5: Mm-hmm.
6: So you wake up every day and go, I love this person. And that's got to be the case. If you don't do that, you're going to fall out of love. You choose not to love someone. Within a month, you're not going to love them.
5: Mm-hmm.
6: But if you choose to love them, so yeah, best friends is just people that love each other.
5: All righty. 10-minute marriage tips. Tips to keep your hits. The 10 minutes is almost up. And this is episode one.
6: Have we got an offer today?
5: I'd say that's a slow start, Phil. But but I've taken it on board. I need to marry my best friend. And if I haven't already, then I'm already married. And then I need to make that person my best friend.
6: Yep.
5: Make sure that we remain of the same faith and grow in faith together.
6: Yep.
5: And don't be selfish.
6: Don't be selfish.
5: Be loving. So we do have a free offer. Every single show will have a free offer. The free offer today is the book by
6: Nancy von Reld, I think her name is. And look, she writes a book on highly effective marriage. It's probably the best one out there.
5: Effective Marriage by Nancy Van Pelt.
6: Van Pelt.
5: Van Pelt. One of the best, apparently. So we've got that book free for you. It's called Effective Marriage by Nancy Van Pelt. You need to text the word marriage to 0482 082 876. If you text the word marriage, if you can manage to spell that to 0482 082 876. I only say that because I struggle to spell that sometimes. Text that. We'll get that book to you ASAP. And yep. We will be back shortly with another episode of 10-minute marriage tips to keep you hitched. Thank you, Phil.
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15: Grace Horizons are pause moments to remind us of how much God delights in us. I'm Liz Bamford. Today, we will explore the intimacy of God our Father. Whenever I visit my grandchildren, I am greeted with squeals of delight as they run toward me, jumping into my arms and hugging and kissing me. When they call out the names Nanny and Pa, our hearts melt. When they visit Nanny and Pa's house, they jump out of the car and dash to the front door, dragging their suitcases and rushing toward us. Somehow, this warms my heart beyond any words. Galatians 4:6 says, "Because we are His children, God has sent the Spirit of His Son into our hearts, prompting us to call out, 'Abba, Father.'" Abba is an Aramaic word for father. A father-son relationship can be very deep and was highly valued in the ancient Western Asian world. For God to be referred to as Father was the ultimate imagery of intimacy. Many of us have not had a close relationship with our earthly fathers. This can sometimes lead us to distrust a heavenly Father. I believe this is why God gave us His Son Jesus, so we could see their relationship of mutual love and trust in action. Galatians paints a picture of God as Father, who is so close we rejoice in His presence and can't wait to spend time with Him. God delights in our company. We are His children. God calls us His beloved. He isn't distant or disconnected. He is as close as Abba, Father. For more Kingdom messages, visit my Facebook page, Grace Horizons.
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This world is not my home, I'm just a passing through. 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The angels beckon me from heaven's open door, and I can't feel at home in this world.

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1: 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I'm your host, Aris Bergen. If this is your first time joining Kids Club is our time of day when we get to hear some great stories, interesting facts, and valuable lessons. So get ready, Kids Club starts

0: As for me and my family, we will serve the Lord, and that is what I have chosen to do. I do my own personal Bible study, but I have always loved getting the family together for family worship. That hasn't always been easy, with everyone being so busy, but family worship is always such a blessing.
1: Hi, Grandpa.
0: Hello, Shane.
1: I sorted my priorities out, Grandpa, and got my project in today so I wouldn't miss out on soccer at lunchtime. I'm ready to mow your lawn now, Grandpa.
0: Good to hear you, Shane.
1: You know, Grandpa, no one had to stay in today, but I think that Gina may be in a bit of trouble tomorrow. Hey, Gina.
2: Yeah, what's up?
1: Did you finish that school project?
2: Oh, sort of.
1: And what do you mean, sort of?
2: Well, I did sort of finish it.
1: How can you sort of do a project? Like it's finished or it's not finished. So did you finish it?
2: Well, if you mean did I hand it in, well, I did hand something in, but it wasn't finished.
1: Wasn't finished? Why did you hand it in then?
2: If I didn't hand something in, I would be missing lunch play today. And I didn't want to do that.
1: So, don't you think our teacher will notice that it isn't finished?
2: Oh, yeah. Suppose she might. Oh, dear. I hope that I won't have to stay in tomorrow and finish it off in my lunchtime.
1: Oh, I don't think you thought that one through very well, Gina.
2: Maybe not. But it's just so hard to fit schoolwork in when there's so many other things that I prefer to do.
1: Well, Gina, it's all about priorities. Using your time to do the most important things first.
2: Well, I like doing the fun things first.
1: Yeah, I do too. But I was talking to my grandpa yesterday and he reminded me about working out my priorities, like spending some time with God each day.
2: Oh, you mean like praying and stuff?
1: Yeah, reading the Bible, praying, that's how we can find out the best way to live life, really.
2: We do family worship sometimes, when everyone isn't too busy, that is. I suppose it is, like you said, Shane, working out what is most important and prioritizing that first. I really should have finished my assignment properly, Shane. I sure hope I don't get into too much trouble.
0: Doesn't sound like Gina made a very good choice, Shane.
1: No, she didn't. Anyway, I'm going to get started on mowing your lawn, Grandpa.
0: Thanks, Shane. Good to hear that you were listening. Time. Priorities. Well, as for me and my house, we will serve the Lord. I am going to always choose to start my day off spending time with God. I sure don't want to miss out on that. I will look forward to catching up with all of you again next time on the Worship Project. So take care, stay safe, and God bless.
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0: Hey kids, Arnie here. 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
1: How do we resolve problems and cultural issues that appear in our church communities? Paul urges us to remember that Jesus is our only foundation, our only example, and our only source of truth. Take a pause from your day to listen to the Bible from the book of 1 Corinthians.
2: 1 Corinthians 9. Am I not free? Am I not an apostle? Haven't I seen Jesus Christ, our Lord? Aren't you my work in the Lord? If to others I am not an apostle, yet at least I am to you, for you are the seal of my apostleship in the Lord. My defense to those who examine me is this: have we no right to eat and to drink? Have we no right to take along a wife who is a believer, even as the rest of the apostles and the brothers of the Lord and Cephas? Or have only Barnabas and I no right to not work? What soldier ever serves at his own expense? Who plants a vineyard and doesn't eat of its fruit? Or who feeds a flock and doesn't drink from the flock's milk? Do I speak these things according to the ways of men, or doesn't the law also say the same thing? For it is written in the law of Moses,
3: "You shall not muzzle an ox while it treads out the grain."
2: Is it for the oxen that God cares, or does he say it assuredly for our sake? Yes, it was written for our sake, because he who plows ought to plow in hope, and he who threshes in hope should partake of his hope. If we sowed to you spiritual things, is it a great thing if we reap your fleshly things? If others partake of this right over you, don't we yet more? Nevertheless, we did not use this right, but we bear all things, that we may cause no hindrance to the good news of Christ. Don't you know that those who serve around sacred things eat from the things of the temple, and those who wait on the altar have their portion with the altar? Even so, the Lord ordained that those who proclaim the good news should live from the good news. But I have used none of these things, and I don't write these things that it may be done so in my case. For I would rather die than that anyone should make my boasting void. For if I preach the good news, I have nothing to boast about, for necessity is laid on me, but woe is to me if I don't preach the good news. For if I do this of my own will, I have a reward, but if not of my own will, I have a stewardship entrusted to me. What then is my reward? That when I preach the good news, I may present the good news of Christ without charge, so as not to abuse my authority in the good news. For though I was free from all, I brought myself under bondage to all, that I might gain the more. To the Jews I became as a Jew, that I might gain Jews. To those who are under the law, as under the law, that I might gain those who are under the law. To those who are without law, as without law, not being without law toward God, but under law toward Christ, that I might win those who are without law. To the weak I became as weak, that I might gain the weak. I have become all things to all men, that I may by all means save some. Now I do this for the sake of the good news, that I may be a joint partaker of it. Don't you know that those who run in a race all run, but one receives the prize? Run like that, that you may win. Every man who strives in the games exercises self-control in all things. Now they do it to receive a corruptible crown, but we an incorruptible. I therefore run like that, as not uncertainly. I fight like that, as not beating the air. But I beat my body and bring it into submission, lest by any means, after I have preached to others, I myself should be rejected.
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0: Well, good afternoon, everyone, and welcome to another Looking Up show. It's Wednesday, October 7, and you are tuning in to the Looking Up show here on Faith FM. You are with Danny, my good friend Nathan. Welcome.
1: Hello, Danny. Good to be back again.
0: Good to
1: see your face.
0: Good to have you on board. Just as well the listeners can't see my face. And we've got the one and only wonderful Gia in Mission Control. How are you, Gia?
2: I am well, thank you. Hello.
0: Fantastic. Good to have you on board.
2: I'm very excited. Someone is calling in, but I...
0: Oh, that's exciting. Yeah,
1: I've got
2: to figure that out.
0: So we've got Gia multitasking, and being a woman, she can multitask. And we have a special guest. Yes, indeed. We are going to hear from him in a little bit. We've got Justin from The Perfect Storm. He's going to be joining us. So we haven't had Justin for a while, so... We've got a lot to catch up on, and so we're looking forward to that. So stay tuned. We're going to be connecting with Justin in a little bit. But we've also got, you've brought in your boy.
1: Yes, Fernando's here again.
0: Fernando, welcome aboard. How you going, mate? Talk nice and loud into the microphone.
3: Yep, good.
0: Yeah, fantastic. So how's the holidays going?
3: Excellent.
0: Excellent. What have you been doing on the holidays? Wow, cool. Have you done any house chores, like any jobs?
3: No.
0: No jobs?
1: I think Dad looked after all of that last week before having holidays.
0: What a life. Seriously. When I used to have holidays, there were so many jobs lined up.
1: There normally would be, but I had a house inspection last week, so I was going through and did everything.
0: Everything got done.
1: White gloves and all.
0: Everything. So there's nothing for Fernando to do. Yeah. Oh, mate, hey, you'd be happy with a house inspection every week, wouldn't you? Yeah. I mean, every time there were school holidays, I should say.
3: Done no work.
0: Do no work. That's the way to go. That's the way the Alpha generation go about it. Well, hey, we've got a few shout-outs. Firstly, before the shout-outs, I'm going to be heading to Bairnsdale this weekend. Have you ever been to Bairnsdale, guys?
1: Never even heard of it.
0: In Victoria, country Victoria. So
2: you can't even hear me because I've never been, but I was just talking to myself then. Yeah, no, I've never been. How rural is it?
0: I'm not sure if I've ever been there, even though I'm from Melbourne. But yeah, it's country Victoria, about 3 hours or so east of Melbourne.
2: East
0: of Melbourne. Yeah, heading east. So
2: that's going towards the coast.
0: Yeah, that's right. That's right. Okay. That way along the coastline. So looking forward to catching up with all my friends there.
2: The travelling pastor.
0: Oh, can't wait, can't wait. So that's Bairnsdale this week. If you're a Faith FM listener, I'd love to meet you. I'd really love to meet you. So you can go to the Faith FM website. Go to the events page there and you can see all the details there. It begins this Friday night, October 9, at the Bairnsdale Seventh Adventist Church there, and I have a couple of sessions on Saturday. So, yeah, looking forward to seeing you. Go and register. We'll have Faith FM gear, hats, bottles, T-shirts, you name it.
1: Wow.
0: A lot of freebies to give away. So,
2: I think I'm going to drive there for the freebies.
0: It'd be a long drive, but yeah, worth it. Well worth it. We'll definitely give you some freebies. So that's this weekend. The following weekend, I'm back in Melbourne for another Faith FM weekend program at Box Hill. There at the Gateway, Seventh Adventist Church. So I'm looking forward to that. So that's also on the Faith FM events page. And then after that, at the beginning of November in Keilor, where I grew up, I'm going to do a program there. And then end of November, Mount Gambier. So, and that's me for the year.
2: That's done. And then we've got next year's to come.
0: And then we've got next year, 2027, and we'll see what comes there. Okay, I've got a couple of shout-outs here. Firstly, my Bula Vanaka friends in Fiji, they're tuning in. Big shout-out to you guys. My tennis partner, Steve. I told him I'd give him a shout-out. He's a good Korean tennis player. Pastor Steve, the Korean. Yeah. Right. Top bloke. So anyway, we had a great hit today. And by the way, there's a little Danny running around, just turned 2 in September, in Tanzania.
2: Oh, in Tanzania.
0: In Tanzania. I was running a program there and there was a young lady there that, I was able to encourage and give a bit of support to. And her name's Wankyo. And so her little boy is 2 years old and she named him Danny after me. Can you
2: Danny,
0: believe
2: it? Danny, you've made it. Anyone that, how is that? You've made it. Someone is naming their child after you.
0: This is the only Danny in Tanzania. Okay. Danny is not a common name in Tanzania. I'm not sure they've even heard of Danny in Tanzania.
2: How amazing that you have Danny, you know you've made it if someone's named their child after you. I don't want to hear you complain anymore that no one likes you.
0: So anyway, I said to the pastor, Wankyo, she's a single mum and she's staying at the pastor's home. There she lives with them, Pastor Gerald, Susanna, his wife, Melaka, Elpis and Hannon. So, big shout out to you guys. So I told them I'd be giving them a shout out. So they're listening right now. They're in Dar es Salaam in Tanzania. So there you go. They're all my shout-outs.
2: How do you say hello in Tanzanian? I'm going to have to look that
0: up. I'll have to remember. I do remember. But we've got a song coming up now, and it's from
1: Sela.
0: Sela, Hope of the Broken World.

0: And that was Cella, Hope of the Broken World. You are listening to The Looking Up Show here on Faith FM on this beautiful Wednesday afternoon. It's October 7, and today on The Looking Up Show, we have our very special guest. We're privileged to have him when he makes time and is able to make time. Our mate, Justin Lawman, the one and only. How are you, mate?
1: Yeah, good, Danny. You know, Danny, I have to tell you that right after I finish this show, I have to go over to the Canberra school and I have to pick up two goats.
0: Oh!
1: And I think, who could I get help me to catch these goats?
0: Oh, mate, if I was there, brother.
1: I goat farmer, mate, Danny. I didn't get it.
0: I've got a super duper goat story that poor Justin is still traumatized from. But anyway, Justin, guess what? Hey, Sharissa's had a baby. I'm not sure if you've caught up on the news, but Sharissa had her second child.
1: Oh, wow. Wow.
0: Yeah, little
1: That's
0: boy.
1: Awesome.
0: She called him Cyrus.
2: I'm surprised you call him Danny.
0: Yeah, well, no, it's Cyrus Ben Daniel Tarosian.
3: Ted.
1: Is it Cyrus Ted. Of Cyrene or Cyrus the King?
3: Cyrus the King.
0: Cyrus the King, yeah. King. Ted. Wow. Ted is middle name. And then Daniel. She threw in Daniel there, which is actually my real name. Danny's not my real name. Daniel's my real name.
3: That's a claim to fame.
0: And I thought it was because of me, but it wasn't because of me. It was because of some grandfather of hers. So, it was a bit of a letdown.
1: So sorry, mate. Trust me, Danny, the next child I have, I'm going to keep it to boy. I'm calling him Danny.
0: I love it.
2: I think if I have a child, I'm going to call it Danny too. It'll be a miracle baby.
0: Oh, mate. Nathan, are you going to call the boy Danny as well if you have a baby?
3: Sure, whatever makes sense.
2: We're going to hold you up to that now.
0: Who needs immigration?
3: When you got Danny.
0: We're going to have a population explosion of all these little Dannys running around.
1: Yeah. I'm turning 57 this year. I'm not sure I'm going to have another baby.
0: Hey, you're a grandpa now, mate. How many times over?
1: I am. Four times over.
0: Wow.
1: Lizzie and Hamish and Luca and Hudson.
0: Wow. Oh, wow. That's exciting.
2: Yeah. You seem so young.
1: Yeah, it is.
0: He's young.
1: I am. Yeah, keep preaching there. Yeah.
2: Wow, for grandpa, that's amazing.
0: Yeah. Mm. Full of energy, our mate Justin. Say, hey, the perfect storm. We love the perfect storm here. We promote it all the time, as you know. And so
1: we just recorded our 100th show literally a half hour ago.
0: Wow. Yeah. What did you call this show, this 100th anniversary show?
1: The Cult of Intolerance. There's just an amazing quote we put on there from Tim Pool about how intolerant the left have become and how it's the characteristics of a cult. Mm. So, yeah, anyway.
0: Wow. Well, 100 shows. So you guys have been going for pretty much 2 years, because I remember you guys kicked off the perfect storm just before the 2024 US election, because I remember you guys were making, your predictions. You were right on. Our mate Phil was off of the fairies. He was like Kamala in a landslide. Oh, mate, you guys should replay some of that stuff just for fun.
1: Yeah, I know we should. Anyway,
0: hey, look, there is so much going on. You guys talk about it. We talk about it. I've got a few things to ask you, for your thoughts on. Firstly, with the cost of living here in Australia, interest rates going up, you talk about the bond market and so forth and the impact of that. Now, there's a lot of people that do not really understand interest rates, bond market, the economy, how that all works together. So would you be able to sort of explain where we are, where you see things? Because things are in a very precarious state now.
1: They really, really are, mate. It does appear complex, but in reality, it's all pretty simple. Mm. And I love to simplify it down.
0: Yeah.
1: So the cost of living is most directly related to energy, which is the price of diesel and fuel, diesel and petrol. Mm-hmm. So that sort of sits on its own. And when that barrel of oil goes north of $100 US, it's that things are going to get tougher. But then we have the cost of borrowing money and that's your interest rates. And we are so in debt as a globe, $365 trillion of debt the world has today. When you see, and I've got to slow down here, please ask me questions when I'm confusing anyone.
4: No,
1: bonds are simply how governments raise debt. That's all this debt they have. They had to get it from somewhere.
5: Yeah.
1: So the main way they do that is selling government bonds. Sometimes they print money and borrow from themselves, but they're supposed to sell bonds on the open market. So, Danny, you've got extra $1 million there because you're a good steward. So you say, oh, how am I going to invest my money? I'm going to buy a Japanese bond, or I'm going to buy American blue chip bonds, you know, and this is how that government will raise the debt that they're using to run their everyday expenses in their country. So when that price of the interest rate on that bond goes up, that's telling you what the bond market is expecting about the future. And it's really related to the future, because you can buy a bond that is a 30-year bond. Japan today hit their all-time record ever in the history of Japan for the interest rate on a 30-year bond. It went to 4.2%. It's been at zero. It's been so low. That's telling you that the traders, the guys that deal in money and finance all the time, they're looking in the future and they're saying, man, things are not looking good. We don't think this is going to really work. So if you're going to buy your debt, you better pay me more to buy it. And so that's the bond market. Did that make sense, Danny? Mm.
5: So just simplify that. So the debt, a bond is virtually a debt. Is that what you're buying?
1: You're buying a bond. It's an investment. So you buy a bond as an investment, and it guarantees you that you're going to get 4.2% on your investment at the moment.
4: So the government,
1: and you can sell that bond later to someone else and everything. But it's purely an investment on your part, but it's what the government does to pay to raise its debt.
5: Right.
1: Sorry that it's complex, but it's not.
4: So everything basically in the interest rate area revolves around these bonds, is what you're saying.
1: All money, it's usually the 10-year bond you want to look at. And in America, a 10-year, if I want to go and buy government bonds for 10 years, that will guarantee me from the US government I get 5.2% on my investment, because that's what a 10-year bond is getting at the moment. Right. So I'm buying in at that, and I'm guaranteed I'm going to get 5.2% interest, which is high compared to what it has been. And so you know that the cost of money is getting dearer and dearer and dearer. And people are going to, you're going to want to get a loan for your car. You want to get a loan for your house. Well, that's all comes down. Everything spills down from the cost, the interest that they're going to make on their bonds.
4: Wow. It does. See, the thing is, I guess the reason why people don't know about this, they don't talk about it, even the people on the news don't talk about it, is because it is a little bit complex and complicated. You've simplified it as much as you possibly can. But ultimately, it sounds like, you know, this enormous debt that we have, it sounds like we are at the point now where basically the world is bankrupt. Would it be fair to say we're pretty much bankrupt, and we're just like maxing out one credit card after another? And surely
1: it's going to be what they call a margin call, where they say, hey, the people that have bought this debt, they'll say, oh, we want our money back now. And the bank says, we don't have it. We can't pay you. It's like bankruptcy, if you want to keep it simple. But governments, at the moment in France, they have some shocking riots going on.
4: Because of the school system.
1: The school system, they want more money for it. And guess what? Because governments are now spending, see, when that goes up that high, the government itself has to pay more interest on its loan. So the Australian government is paying out millions of dollars every day I forget how, like, just Victoria's like 20 million a day or something on their interest. They've got to pay in America 1.2 trillion a year just in interest. And so the students in France, their government has so much debt, they can't fund the schools like they used to. They can't fund hospitals. They can't fund ambulance. And so all the people get angry about this, but this has been happening for years and years and years, and it's a slow build-up. The leader of the one of the guys that's trying to become the French president came out today and said, well, we're not going to pay back the debt that we owe. We're just going to cancel all the debt. But what that means is you can never go and get a loan at the bank again. You can never sell another bond because people don't trust you and your economy would collapse. And so this stuff really does matter. I didn't pay any attention to this, Danny, until I lived in the United States. I was working over there in 2008. I came home to Australia. But just before I left, the end of 2007, something happened called the GFC. Mm-hmm. The global financial crisis. That's the last time the bond market was this high, 2007.
4: Oh, have mercy. And we know what happened then.
1: See, it's always an indicator of what's about to happen. Right. And so I put my house on the market for $620,000. I lived in Laverne in the foothills of Los Angeles there. It sold 2 years later for $315,000. And the money I owed on that house, the bank that I owed the money to actually went, it vanished, it went under. The banks vanished. When this is how dangerous this is, that actual banks and the banking system can collapse. And if you are dependent on debt, like our economies are so dependent on debt, if you're dependent on debt and you can't get a loan, what happens to the rest of the economy? And that's what happened in the GFC, the global financial crisis. So, unfortunately, things have got a lot worse since then. The debt levels are far, far higher. Back in Obama's time, they had $11 trillion in debt. Now America has $40 trillion in debt. And that's just crazy numbers. So this is a very serious thing. And why we pay attention to it in Bible prophecy. In Revelation, you know, when you get to the end of Revelation chapter 18 and chapter 17, the merchants of the earth have become wealthy. Yep. And in 1 hour, it says their riches have vanished.
4: Wow.
1: In Daniel 11, you know, the king of the north, the king of the south, their treasures, their gold and silver, it talks about, and all their precious things. This is, it's all connected, this great debt bubble and a crisis that's coming to our world.
4: Wow. And so I guess this is coming. This is not something that we can avert. This is coming. And so in the last, I guess, almost a minute, Justin, what can our listeners do? Where can you store your treasure if you can't store it here on earth?
1: In heaven, where moth and rust can't destroy and thieves can't break in and steal. Lay up your treasures in heaven. Seek ye first the kingdom of God and his righteousness, and all these things will be added to you. So we should personally try and get out of debt if we can. Let's be honest about debt. It's slavery in the Bible. We should get our debt, but we should invest in spiritual truth.
4: Amen. Amen. Yeah. Amen. Yeah. Well said.
2: Very well said.
4: Well, Justin, thank you so much for taking us through this key area that impacts all of us. And we look forward to connecting with you. We know you got to go collect a couple of goats right now, so we don't want to get in the way of that. But it's great to have you on board, and we look forward to having you soon again, mate. And God bless.
1: See you, mate.

0: are indeed listening to the Looking Up Show, and you are here with Danny and with Nathan and Fernando and Gia.
1: I'm here.
0: We're all on board. We're all on board. And I have a text message here from our friend Narelle. Our friend Narelle that joined us a couple of times. She's up in Brisbane right now, so she's listening from Brisbane.
1: Oh, so, hello, Narelle.
0: Great to have you on board, Narelle. And by the way, if you're just tuning in, because you're used to tuning in at 3:30 and it's just after 3:30 here, and you're like, what's going on? Heck, we're not doing any introductions. Where are the shout-outs? The shout-outs have come and gone because we now start the Looking Up Show at 3 p.m. So we've already had 30 minutes. We've had Justin Lawman here telling us that,
1: And Danny, that's 3 p.m. New South Wales.
0: 3 p.m. New South Wales time, yes. Thank you so much. So depending on where you are in Australia, just, make sure it's 3 p.m. Eastern Standard Time. Our mate Davo, he's listening in Perth. It's midday there.
1: Oh, yes.
0: Yeah, they're 3 hours behind.
1: I found out this week that Davo actually listens to the morning show too.
0: He does, he does.
1: Which means he'd be getting up very early.
0: 3 a.m.
1: Wow. What?
0: He amazing. Gets up at 3 a.m. In fact, I was talking to him this way because he joins this Zoom Bible study that I do at Raymond Terrace. He literally gets up like at about 1:30, 2 o'clock.
1: Wow.
0: In the morning to prepare himself to put on all his Faith FM gear.
1: Oh, that's amazing.
0: You know like how the rugby supporters, the footy supporters have all their gear? That they put on as they go to the game.
1: So much better to have the Faith FM gear on.
0: So Davo puts on his Faith FM gear when he listens to Faith FM. So he's right in the mood.
2: Wow.
0: He's in the spirit.
2: The mascot spirit.
0: I'm telling you. Definitely mascot spirit. There's no one like Davo out there. And I'm sure he's listening right now, aren't you, Davo? You let us know that you're listening. Also, our mate Sue and a whole bunch of others. Well, that was great to hear from Justin. And, yeah, we look forward to having him on again.
1: It's a real eye-opener, isn't it?
0: Yeah, it is. So, folk, we need to be storing up treasure in heaven because the reality is this world's economy and the things of this world are coming to an end. Yep. The Bible tells us that. And there is no way out of this mess. Jesus is coming soon. This is a sure sign that things are wrapping up.
1: The only way is up.
0: The only way is up, yep. How are you going to survive the perfect storm? Look up.
2: Keep looking up.
0: Keep looking up. All right, so there's a few other things that we want to talk about. This world is in such a bad place, and we saw evidence of that here last Saturday in Newcastle. I'm sure many of our listeners would have seen the news of that horror car accident that struck those Newcastle Rugby League supporters as they were waving goodbye to their players that were in a bus heading down to Sydney. So this was Saturday morning, and this young guy, this young P plater, did you hear about it, Nathan?
2: No, I'm shocked. I haven't heard this.
0: Yeah, this young P plater, he lost control of his car. He was driving erratically from all accounts, and he plowed into about 10 individuals, including a couple of little children.
2: Oh, no.
0: Yeah, really, really sad. Fortunately, nobody was killed.
1: Yes, oh, wow. No one was killed.
0: However, amazing. Some serious injuries, including a possible brain injury, my wife was telling me, this five-year-old kid has possibly suffered a long-term potentially lifelong brain injury.
1: That's horrific, isn't it, when you hear about the children, an accident that could have been avoided.
0: Well, it didn't need to happen.
1: Yeah.
0: This young person was just driving erratically, showing off what, I don't know what they were doing. And
1: I think they were P-platers.
0: Yeah, it was a P-plater. Mm. A P-plater. So, really, really sad. And do you know what? But also this young man that was driving, his life is ruined.
1: Yeah.
0: His life is ruined now. He's only a P-plater, so he's, 18, 19, young man. And now think of his family as well, and all the families that were impacted by the accident. It's just horrific, just horrific. We keep them in prayer. We also had, today is the anniversary, the third anniversary of October 7.
1: Oh, yes.
0: Yeah, today is it.
1: Today's the 7th.
0: When we talk about September 11, everybody knows what happened on September 11. October 7, it was a horrific day in Israel there. When that terrorist strike by those Hamas soldiers rampaged into Israel, and over a thousand people were killed.
1: Yeah,
0: in a horrific way that we cannot even begin to imagine.
2: Life is just so delicate. Hey?
0: Yeah.
2: It just takes a simple thing to just disrupt everything.
0: Yeah, yeah. Mm. So these things tell us that the coming of Jesus is drawing ever near.
1: Amen.
0: Amen. There's a scripture in connection with the way things will be before Jesus returns. If you want to go to 2 Timothy, I was thinking about this the other day. I remembered these words, 2 Timothy 3, verse 13. If either of you, whoever gets it first, can read that out, 2 Timothy chapter 3, verse 13. And I think this really does describe our world.
2: I've got it.
0: Yep.
2: You ready? Yep. 2 Timothy 3:13.
0: Yep.
2: But evil men and imposters will grow worse and worse, deceiving and being deceived.
0: There you go. They will grow worse and worse. Evil will grow worse and worse. We have that, don't we? That's those labor pains. And notice deception is part of this, things getting worse and worse.
2: The interesting thing is the deceivers also get deceived.
0: Yeah.
2: So it's a vicious cycle for them.
0: It is. Yeah, it is. And so praise God that we have, we've got the Bible, we've got God's truth to help us and to guide us and to lead us. And just this week, I was sharing another story with Nathan that he wasn't even aware of. This would have been like a week-long headline, but it was literally only for a day or two. There was a plane. A Fly Dubai plane that left Dubai heading for Israel. Did you guys hear about that?
1: Was that last week?
0: That was like 6 days ago.
1: I think I did see something on social media, but yeah. I didn't look into it. Yeah. What was the...
0: So this was a plane where allegedly the co-pilot tried to stab and kill the pilot.
1: Yes, but it turned around, didn't it, in the end?
0: Yeah, like they turned it around. The plane nosedived, literally nosedived. About, I think they said about 15,000 feet, like 5,000 meters in about the space of 60 seconds or something like that. Literally like when nosedive, it picked up speed. So it was going like at about 700 kilometers an hour when it was just flying, level. All of a sudden it started going like 750, 800, 900, 1,000 kilometers an hour.
1: Going down.
0: Going down like a,
2: With people inside.
0: With people inside, 170 like people inside.
1: The worst roller coaster you've ever been on.
0: Oh, yeah. That they said this was like a roller coaster that you can't even begin to imagine.
1: But didn't they save the situation?
0: Yeah, the pilot, they got apparently, stabbed by some axe that was there in the cabin as part of the...
2: Fire axe.
0: Yeah, some fire axe. Yeah. Some fire axe that they have there in the cabin in case of an emergency that they can use. The co-pilot used that to try and, kill the pilot and then to crash the plane. We don't know what he was going to do. It didn't look good anyway. And even though the guy was bloodied and, cut up and everything, bleeding, he managed to open the door because these days, after September 11, all the doors are closed. You can't get inside the cockpit.
1: Yes.
2: Except in Solomon Islands. You can see straight into it.
0: Except for the Solomon Islands and a few other countries. But I can guarantee you an Israeli, a plane flying from Dubai to Israel would have the highest of security. Anyway, he managed to somehow unlock the door.
1: And the staff helped.
0: And the staff and some passengers helped this co-pilot to somehow tie him down. And there was someone who was a pilot that was one of the passengers, and he was able to, get the plane back on level, and they diverted and landed it somewhere there in Saudi Arabia.
1: That is just crazy.
0: Yeah. So 170 people could have died. But that happened 6 days ago, and guess what? It's finished.
2: It's
0: now. It literally was for a day or two, and the point that I'm making is there is so much going on, One crazy headline after another, that these stories that used to be on for about a week or more, that would have been there wasn't that much news. Like crazy news.
2: It's an overwhelming amount of news that's coming out, and it's just what do you look at?
0: It's like a tsunami.
2: It's a tsunami. It's a dark, thick cloud of things happening.
0: Do you know what? That's what Jesus told us. You're talking about dark thing. Let's talk about what Jesus said. The time will be just before he returns. So let's go to Matthew 25. Matthew 25.
2: All right.
0: Matthew 25, Okay. You've heard of the doomsday clock, guys?
2: Yep, we are like, is it like seconds
0: we're 85, before? 85 seconds to midnight.
2: There we go.
0: Never been this close before. And they use the metaphor of midnight to speak of doomsday, the end of the world.
2: Interesting.
0: Okay. Yeah, these are these scientists, these doomsday scientists, I call them. Have a look at what Jesus said in connection with his coming, Gia. Matthew 25 and verse 6. At what time does Jesus return?
1: At midnight, a cry was heard. Behold, the bridegroom is coming. Go out to meet him.
0: Midnight. When is Jesus coming?
2: Midnight.
0: At midnight, the darkest time of the night, the time of deliverance. Midnight is when God delivered the children of Israel out of Egypt when the 10th plague struck. It was at midnight.
2: It was.
0: It was at midnight, the Bible says in Exodus. You can check it out. In Acts chapter 16, Paul and Silas are in prison in Philippi. Singing songs of praise to God. And it's, the Bible says at midnight, an earthquake struck and they were released from prison.
2: So in their darkest hour, light busts through and breaks them out.
0: Deliverance.
1: But also the darkest hour of this earth.
0: Yeah.
2: And for us, darkest hour.
0: So we are heading to the darkest hour in human history, but it's at that time that God delivers his people because the cry's heard, the bridegroom is coming. And who's the bridegroom?
1: Jesus.
0: That's Jesus. He's coming for his bride, his people, who are waiting for him.
2: That brings us to the title of our new chapter for the book that we're looking at.
0: It does.
2: Right? It's Light and Darkness. Mm-hmm. And I want to say, this theme is actually permeated
0: through
2: the whole of the Great Controversy. Yeah. If you see it, the author posits this idea of light and darkness, this battle between light and darkness.
0: Yeah.
2: And we are in the middle of that battle. And she clearly outlines the differences throughout this book.
0: Indeed.
1: Yeah.
0: So we are nearing the coming of Jesus. Mm. Everything, you know, the perfect storm, they call it the perfect storm because this world is heading to a perfect storm, whether it's economically, whether it's politically. You know, we look at the political polarization. Have we ever seen political polarization in Australia like we are seeing today?
2: It's usually just that, you know, Labor, Liberal.
0: Labor and Liberal. That's
2: similar.
0: All they do.
2: Yeah.
0: They literally swap places.
2: They bounce off each other.
0: They swap places.

0: Matthew 24, 21 and 22. So these words are fresh because I just shared them with Anne today in our Bible study.
1: I've got it. Yep,
0: fire away.
1: For then there will be great tribulation, such as not been since the beginning of the world until this time, nor ever shall there be.
0: And 22.
1: And unless those days were shortened, no flesh would be saved. But for the elect's sake, those days will be shortened.
0: So what is Jesus telling us here?
1: He's telling us there's going to be a big time of trouble since the beginning of the earth.
0: Since we've never, ever had before. And praise God, Jesus will intervene and those days will be shortened for whose sake?
2: For the elect's sake.
1: But we're warned also, I think it's in Timothy, I could be wrong, that even the elect could be deceived.
0: Absolutely. If they steer away from God's word.
1: Just on darkness and light. Yeah. When we think about this great tribulation, we've seen it in the past in the French Revolution. If we go back a few chapters in this book that we're reading, we see the depth of depravity in this French Revolution period. And the author of this book says that there's going to be a period just like that, but worse, worldwide, global scale.
0: Yeah. Mm. Yeah. And that's why we call it the Looking Up Show, folk, because Jesus said in Luke 21, verse 26, men's hearts will fail them from fear and the expectation of those things which are coming upon the earth, for the powers of the heavens will be shaken. Then they will see the Son of Man coming in the cloud with power and great glory. Now, when these things begin to happen, and we're seeing the beginnings of this, Jesus says, look up, lift up your heads, because your redemption is drawing near. So we call it the Looking Up Show because that is the only place to look. And so keep looking up, my friends, because Jesus is coming soon. And in the meantime, enjoy Abby Eaton as she sings Selah.

0: That was Abby Eaton Seller. You are listening to The Looking Up Show here on Faith FM with Gia, Nathan, and myself, Danny. And we are discussing the most exciting subject of all, the coming of Jesus, the soon return of Jesus, because that is the grand climax of human history, isn't it?
1: It is. I feel like listening to everything we listened to today, especially with what
0: Justin
1: was saying and just what we've been sharing about, you know, what's on the news, I just feel like we've got to remember to not let our hearts be troubled, because that's what Jesus said. He said, let your heart not be troubled, you know.
0: John 14:1-3,
1: And I feel that if anyone's listening that feels in their heart they haven't fully surrendered, today's the day.
0: Amen.
1: You know, and there, you know, even if the world, even if Jesus comes tomorrow, even if Jesus doesn't come tomorrow, today's the day, you know, because you don't know if you've got tomorrow. Like those people on the airplane.
0: No, that's right.
1: Like those people on the airplane, they just nosedive out of nowhere. They probably thought that was it.
0: Yeah, they did. They were saying their prayers.
1: And so I feel like today's the day for all of us on a daily basis, actually. Absolutely. Renewing that, refreshing that relationship with the Lord.
0: Yeah.
1: And, and remembering not to let your heart be troubled.
2: And it doesn't matter whatever situation you're in, whatever you're feeling, maybe you feel you're not good enough. Jesus says, whoever comes to me, I will in no wise, the double negative in the Greek, I will not cast you out. I will receive you.
0: Amen.
2: Guaranteed, he will receive you. He will never cast you out. He will always receive you. The only thing you have to do is come to him.
1: Amen.
2: It's that easy.
0: Amen. And the good thing is that Jesus, he is the Prince of Peace, and he wants to be with you in the storms of life. Now, regardless of what's going on in the world, you may be having some storms in your own personal life.
1: Absolutely.
0: Because that's the world that we live in. We live in a sin-sick world, and we never know when the next storm is around the corner. The good news is if you have Christ in your life, if you've got Christ in your boat, you know, when he stands up and he rises and says, peace be still, you can have peace. Because you've got Christ in your heart and in your life. And you've got nothing to be afraid of.
2: Let him into your boat.
0: Absolutely. So day by day, invite Jesus into your heart, into your life. Allow him to be the Prince of Peace, so that no matter what is going on, you can have that peace that Paul talks about in Philippians chapter 4 that passes all understanding.
1: Amen. Yes, he's our strength and our refuge.
0: Amen. Mm. Amen. And, you know, God's people, they're not going to be afraid. In fact, the Bible says, we just read it, when men's hearts are failing them from fear, God's people are going to be looking up.
1: Yeah,
0: they're going to be looking up. They're not going to be looking down. They're going to be looking up because they know their redemption is drawing near. Yes, it's going to be a tough time as those labor pains reach their climax, but they will know what's at the end of the labor pains because they've read the back of the book. They know how the story ends. They know that Jesus is the winner. And whoever is on his team wins.
1: Well, in John 16:33, it says, in the world you will have tribulation, but be of good cheer. Mm-hmm. So be joyful.
2: Yes.
1: I have overcome the world.
0: Amen.
2: It's already done.
1: Yeah.
2: It's already done. He's done it.
0: Amen.
2: You just have to come to him.
1: Yeah.
0: Amen. Amen. So, folk, these headlines are telling us, they're screaming at us, that Jesus is coming soon and he wants us to invite him into our hearts and into our lives to prepare ourselves, but also to prepare others. Great opportunity to prepare others. I was talking to my neighbor literally yesterday. I won't mention his name, but I was talking to him and I said, how you doing? And he was just doing some vacuuming there in his car. He goes, I'm over it. I'm like, what do you mean? What are you over? He's got two young boys. He goes, oh, mate, life. Life is becoming so difficult. It's becoming so challenging. It's like the government is not on your side. That's what he literally said. The government's not on my side. Yet the government, you know, we elect the governments to help us out. And I said to him, you know, things are going to be getting worse and worse. And he goes, yeah, mate, you've been telling me that for ages, but yeah, things are getting. And I told him, you know, that there's only one place where we can find hope, and that's in Jesus. I literally told him, I said, Jesus is your only hope. He's my only hope. He's the only hope of the world. things are going to get worse before they get better, but we've read the back of the story. We know how the story ends. If you're with Jesus, you're on the winning side.
1: Yep.
2: And you can experience that right now.
0: Yeah, right now. And I said to him, is there any other hope that you have that you can tell, that you can share with me? I'm sharing with you Jesus. He's the only hope. He goes, no, I haven't got anything else.
2: Wow.
0: He's not necessarily, he's not a Christian.
1: Yeah.
0: He's not a religious person, but he realizes there's no hope anywhere else.
1: That's right. And that's what makes people think.
0: Yeah. Yeah. So anyway, he told me, I've been thinking about what you've been telling me the last few years, you know, because I've been just sharing different things and telling him where he can find hope and peace and so forth. And
2: that's amazing.
0: And now he's starting to pay, I think, more and more attention. And I think as this world, you know, spirals.
1: You're going to invite him to one of your Bible studies.
0: Absolutely. Absolutely. That's the one thing
1: Maybe
0: I
1: Maybe with your neighbor from across the road.
0: From across the road. Yeah, why not? Why not?
2: Take him to Vans with you.
0: I might have a street Bible study.
1: You know what, Danny? It's the best way.
0: A street Bible study.
1: I was talking to my husband, Adam, who's actually listening.
0: Oh, go, Adam. Yes, big shout out to you, mate. He's driving back from Brisbane.
1: He's driving back from Brisbane. But I was just talking to him on the phone before coming here, and he runs a Friday night Bible study mm-hmm. group online with some people we were ministering to up north.
0: Yeah.
1: And the lady there, she invited her son to the Bible study, who was not a Christian, but now he's come to the Bible study and he's had this amazing experience. Next Friday, Adam said that, she's invited her sister, her niece, and like, and she said, that's it. I'm inviting everyone to the Bible study. And it's just as simple as if you know someone's running a Bible study, you don't have to do it.
0: Yeah.
1: But if you know someone's running it, just invite them.
2: That's great.
1: You're welcome to join our Friday night one. Like, do you know what I mean? Like, it's just online, but for them, they're all in different parts of Australia. They're not all in the same place. But she's just ministering to a family and they're responding. So
0: fantastic.
2: That's amazing.
1: I think it's just, you've just got to think of simple ways to share with people, even if you can't do it yourself.
2: Find someone who can and
1: Danny, invite
2: them.
1: Your neighbour.
0: Well, I'm just going to invite people on behalf of Adam and Gia to their Bible study. So if you're interested, would you be, if there are some looking up listeners that would love to tune in. So send us your details, By the way.
2: I'm waiting for this moment.
0: We forgot about the giveaway.
1: Do you want me to share the giveaway or are you going to share it?
0: The giveaway, folk, in case you're wondering what happened to the giveaway this week and Alpha, Lima, Foxtrot and all that. Now, I've got that going through my head. I can't get Foxtrot, Lima, Alpha.
1: This one's going to be Lima, Umbrella.
2: Uniform.
1: 26.
0: Wait.
1: Okay, all right.
0: Let's try. What are we giving
2: away? What are we giving away?
0: Oh, mate. Okay, all right. So the number, firstly, the looking up number. Sorry, folk, it's only taken about, what time is it? 1 hour into the program. If our mate Sharissa was here, she'd be like, oh, Danny, you are just the worst.
2: I was waiting for this. I thought maybe we'll do it in the next segment. And
0: maybe we'll do it in the third hour. Maybe we'll do it in the third hour. If not the third hour, we'll do it in the fourth.
1: The final hour, the 11th hour.
0: At midnight. All right, okay. So the looking up number is 0488176246. So lock that number into your phone for the looking up show. That's our own looking up number, 0488176246. And we've got only five copies of this book. I was wondering why no one has been texting in the code word because we haven't even given it. The book today is Praying With My Eyes Wide Open. A Fiji vacation changed everything. Wow. So this is a true story of this trip in Fiji that absolutely changed everything. So we've got five copies, Praying With My Eyes Wide Open by Gerald Beeve. And let me just read to you a little here.
2: Yes, please read it.
0: Yeah. Do you want to read it? Do you want to read the little summary?
2: Yeah, let me read the summary.
0: Okay, go for it.
2: I was reading it earlier and I thought this is cool.
1: You haven't done the Lima uniform?
0: No.
2: We have to wait for that. We're making wait.
0: All right, tell us about the book.
2: Here we go. The book says that Dr. Gerald Beeve hadn't uttered a serious prayer for more than 20 years, but when an anniversary vacation to Fiji turned into a long-term mission project, that all changed. A highly experienced ophthalmologist, Dr. Beeve was horrified by the lack of eye care in Fiji that allowed many, even children, to become unnecessarily blind. He and his wife, Dorothy, immediately made plans to set up a clinic on the island. but how could they afford all the additional equipment and its transportation? Could they rely on the IRS to approve their 501c3 request at the last minute? And would the United States Ambassador to Fiji even answer his phone?
0: So this is an incredible
1: cliffhanger there.
0: Yeah. So this is the book we're giving away, and it's only 5 copies, folk. Only 5 copies. And because you've had to wait a whole hour to hear about the book, we're going to have the code word right now, dear. I think the people have waited long enough.
1: I think Nathan's
0: almost midnight.
1: Nathan.
0: All right, Nathan.
1: You've
0: been preparing yourself all week.
2: I've been preparing myself all week for this one moment, so I hope you all enjoy this.
0: All right, here we go.
2: So the code word for this book, there's only 5 copies, Praying With My Eyes Wide Open, is Lima, Uniform, 26, Echo, Yankee, Echo, Sierra. That is LU26 Eyes, EYES.
0: There you go, folks. So first 5 in.
1: Did we say capital E or not?
0: Nah.
2: Let him get away with
0: it. I think that's all fine, yeah. So
1: Very well said.
0: And we're going to have that code word.
1: You should
0: be
1: a chaplain in the army, Nathan. I don't think you should be working at a church.
2: Well, you know, someone told me that once before as well, but let's see what.
0: It does a bit look like the army.
1: He does.
0: He's got like an army face.
1: I wish people could see him. He's definitely army looking.
0: He's definitely army looking. Yeah. I would definitely say so.
1: Chaplain.
2: Okay. Well, I'll take that.
1: Chaplain in the army. You never know. It could be a calling.
0: There you go. In the meantime.
1: I'm not a prophet, so don't take my word. I'm just saying.
0: Well, so that's our giveaway for today. So 5, we've only got 5, 0488 17624. All right, so let's continue on with what else has been making news from a prophetic point of view. Now, the United Nations Secretary General, you remember we talked about the United Nations, the divided United Nations last week? Well, this is how the Secretary General, Antonio Guterres, this is how he began his address, his opening address to open the United Nations. The fault lines in our world are widening. That were his opening words after the, you know, Mr. President, General Assembly, Excellencies, ladies and gentlemen. The fault lines in our world are widening. His next sentence, cracks have become canyons.
2: Canyons.
0: Cracks have become canyons. So he is describing our world and how it is just spiraling out of control. This is the Secretary General. So he's not looking at it from a biblical point of view. He's not opening up the scriptures and comparing scripture with the world headlines. He's just seeing the world.
1: And he's right in it.
0: He's the Secretary General of the United Nations. He's saying things like this. They were his opening words. He said, over the last decade, wars erupted with devastating consequences and dragged on with despicable cruelty. Civilians were targeted, human rights trampled, hunger weaponized, humanitarians killed, international law cast aside, geopolitical divides have deepened, inequalities have intensified, trust has frayed, the climate crisis went from distant warning to daily reality, and artificial intelligence moved at a speed that has blindsided even those who created it.
2: Mm-hmm.
0: He says, listen to this, these are not separate crises.
2: Ooh.
0: The perfect storm. These are his words. He goes on, they are chapters of the same story. And he goes on, and then he talks about, you know, how we can alleviate this. What this is telling me, in the words of the Secretary General, is that those labor pains that Jesus said will be happening in every area of life are happening right now.
2: But from small to big, cracks to chasms.
0: Canyons.
2: Canyons.
0: Cracks have become canyons.
1: And I believe the next part of the prophetic revelation is going to come to pass after that, what he's saying. Because what he's saying is we need to do something collectively, right? He's saying, I don't know if you picked up the language he's using, it's the same story, just different chapters. He's saying it's, you know, we're one in this. So I feel like the next part of prophecy is going to be fulfilled soon.
0: And the next part of prophecy is this new world order.
1: Exactly.
0: That will be established in order to
1: bring about peace and safety. Can you see it in his language? Could you pick it up?
0: Absolutely.
2: Yeah.
1: That's 100%. Where he's heading. He's heading with, okay, guys, now we've got to do something collectively.
0: Listen to this.
2: I heard rest days in there to get the economy.
0: Listen to this. Listen to this. The last few seconds before we go to another song. He goes on towards the end of his opening paragraph, at the very moment when humanity faces an unprecedented convergence of threats, our mechanisms for collective action are under growing strain. What's he saying? We need collective action. We need to pull this thing together. You're right on, Gia. Listen to this beautiful song from Becky Bula, Moha, Less Attack. And after that, we're going to come back.

0: That was Becky Bulla Moorhart, less something. Less what? Let me see. It ran away. It ran away. Anyway, that was a beautiful song. Very thankful for that song. We are listening to the Looking Up Show, and you're here with Nathan, Gia, Danny, and Fernando. How you going, Fernando?
1: Good.
0: You hanging in there?
1: Yep.
0: Yeah, that's good. That's good. We got Fernando here in the studio, and it's Wednesday, October 7, and for anyone of the Jewish community, the Australian Jewish community who may be listening in right now, our thoughts are with you on this horrific day. Some 3 years ago when that horrible tragedy took place, that horrible terrorist attack in your nation there in Israel, which was the worst attack on Jewish people since World War II. This all reminds us that Jesus is coming soon. You know, all these terrible atrocities, wherever they occur, and they occur in just so many parts of the world, telling us that, yes, Jesus is coming soon. So our thoughts, our prayers are with you. I know that they had a time there at Bondi Beach today to remember the Jewish community came together at Bondi. And we know what happened at Bondi not so long ago as well. That brought great pain to the Jewish community and to the entire Australian community. So, yeah, very sad, very horrific, and, our hearts go out to you today. We are now going to, we've only got one more section, and we're going to give away the code word again for the book, Praying With My Eyes Wide Open. We gave you a taste of what this book is all about. You will enjoy it. It's a true story of an individual who made a huge difference in Fiji. And so you're going to find out more about it in this book. So the code word, Nathan.
2: Lima, uniform, 26, Echo, Yankee, Echo, Sierra, LU26EYES.
0: Okay, and text that to our number. Gia, what's our number?
3: 04-888-17624. 04-888-17624, and that's without any codes.
0: There you go. So have we had any comments? Have we had anyone sending in any comments? Can you see anything there, Gia? Has come through?
3: No.
0: Nothing's come through.
2: It's probably because we were so late with the
0: I think we were so late with the number, yeah.
3: What do you think people gave up?
2: Hang on. We've got a code word, but no comments.
0: Okay. All right, so someone's texted in for the book.
2: Yeah.
0: All right, that's good. All right, so fire away, folk, 04-888-17624. All right, last week we talked about religious freedom. You remember that?
3: Yep.
0: We talked about religious freedom and how religious freedom has come under attack in Australia, especially in the last 20-odd years. Mm. Some 74 laws, I think, we noted have been drafted that are infringing upon religious freedoms here in Australia, both federally and state. I got this email just a couple of days ago from ACL. That's the Australian Christian Lobby, and it was in connection with pastors. Now, Nathan, you and I are pastors, so this is very relevant to us. Pastors and praying for people who ask for prayer in connection with changing their lifestyle to be in harmony with God's word for them. Mm. You know, the conversion practices bill and so forth. And anyway, so the question was put, this is from the email, in connection with New South Wales government, because of course we've got the, you know, we've
3: so is this an email you generally get from?
0: Yeah, from the Australian Christian Lobby. Okay. Yeah, so this is an email they send to all the people who are on their email list. So I'll read it to you here. It says, can the New South Wales government decide which prayers a Christian minister may lawfully pray? That question was put to senior New South Wales government officials during a budget estimates hearing on August 31. So Susan Carter, who's a Liberal Member of Parliament, she described a situation where a Christian who experiences same-sex attraction, who wants to live according to the teachings of Christ, asks a minister to pray with them in order to help them. All right, so she's asking this question at this, you know, government estimate, budget estimate, Senate, a budget estimate hearing. The acting president of the Anti-Discrimination New South Wales could not assure the Christian minister that such a prayer would be lawful.
2: Yeah.
0: He acknowledged that there are no decided cases clarifying how the law applies. Another senior official, Mark Follett, was then asked whether the minister would be at risk if they intended the prayer to help the person suppress or change their same-sex attraction. And notice what his response was.
2: He said yes.
0: They may be at risk if that is their intended outcome.
2: Absolutely. I watched that. I watched that.
0: Oh, you watched that, did you?
2: Yeah, I watched that, yep. And it was pretty intense.
0: So this is the problem with that Conversion Practices Ban Act, you know, that law. They are saying what you can and what you can't pray with people about. So, if you came up to me and you said, look, I want to live my life in harmony with God's word. I want to be a follower of Jesus Christ. Can you help me? Can you pray with me and for me? And, of course, I'm going to say yes. I don't care what it is. You want to align with God's will and God's word for your life. I will pray in connection with that, whatever it is. But according to the law that we currently have in New South Wales, even if you ask me, I pray that, Lord, you will help Gia live in harmony with your plans and your will, that she'll either suppress or that she will turn away from those feelings and inclinations that are not part of your will for her life. If I was to pray that prayer, I would be potentially liable because I am breaking this law.
2: Mm. Yeah. Yeah, and you know what? It was kind of ambiguous when they were trying. This lady was trying to get an answer from them, like, where's the black and white? Mm-hmm. But they've left it so ambiguous so that you don't really even know where you could stand, and you could just slightly be on the wrong side and you're going to be prosecuted. Mm.
3: So if that was me, I'd still pray with them.
0: Absolutely. I will pray. If I have to go to prison to do prison ministry, so be it.
3: I mean, we're not supposed to lie, and I guess they rely on that as well, because they're like, well, they're Christian, so they're going to try to be honest. So if we, like, really, it's your word against the person's at the end of the day. Because if it's a private prayer between you and someone else.
0: Yeah, well, imagine they're recording it.
3: Well, they're not allowed to do that.
2: Yeah, but they probably would.
0: Yeah, but either way, I have no qualms. If someone comes up to me, I don't care what the situation is, whether it's sexual orientation, whether it's a drug habit, whether it's unfaithfulness in marriage, whether it's whatever it is, whether it's pride, selfishness, matters not. If someone says, Pastor Danny, can you pray with me? Can you help me? Can you encourage me? Can you give me a Bible study? Can you do whatever? I will do that.
3: Absolutely.
0: That's just automatic.
3: Absolutely.
0: Look at Daniel. Think about Daniel. When he was told that he could not pray to any other
3: God
0: apart from the king, King Darius, did Daniel say, okay, for the next 30 days, I'm just going to put my prayer life on the shelf and I'm going to abide by this new law that has been put forth? No.
3: No. And then his three friends who were going to be put in the fire,
0: That's basically right. That
3: new law that they had to bow down.
0: That's right.
3: And they said, but if not, I mean, we're still going to worship God.
0: That's right.
3: So, but if not, yeah.
0: Yeah. So Daniel did the same thing. And by the way, Daniel, he didn't shut his windows. He could have closed his windows for the next month, couldn't he?
3: Oh, easy.
2: And prayed and not.
0: And nobody would have known
2: the difference.
0: Because they didn't have cameras back then, probably. Okay. So they wouldn't have had any idea. Okay. They couldn't have proved that he's praying. But no, the Bible says
3: he opened.
0: As his custom was, he opened his windows and he prayed toward Jerusalem.
2: Three times a day.
0: He didn't even scale back his prayer times.
3: No.
2: That was three times a day in his window. It's probably more.
3: That's right.
2: Yeah.
0: So he prayed. And you know what? That's what I'm planning on doing. So if anyone out there has a need for prayer, whatever it is you need prayer for, I will pray with you.
2: This is the thing. Like, everything that we pray for is good and was only beneficial to a person. You would think the government would want to get behind that, and we could have lower mental health problems and lower relational problems and all of these things if God was in the light of the world was in people's lives. But they're suppressing that, and what do we see as a result? We see negativity, and we see, you know, mental health
3: is at its all-time high.
2: All-time highs, and
0: as
2: this
0: in,
2: suppression
0: in a bad
2: of
0: place, in a bad place.
3: Yes, it's all-time high,
0: I know.
3: And children.
0: I know.
3: Which, you know, 15, 20 years ago was not like this.
2: Yeah. No. No way.
3: Where children now, you've got child psychologists. Like it's a very, you know, lots of people are going to study child psychology now because there's so much work for child psychology.
2: My wife's a child psychologist.
3: There you go.
2: She
3: you've just proved my point.
2: Yeah, 100%. And she has full. They would give her double her load if she could. But wow. She's so full.
3: There's not enough. Load. I was a caseworker for many years in Sydney, and my case, like I had not enough for my caseload to add more to the case to the caseload. Yeah. And we worked with children as well. We worked with adults. We worked with older, frail aged. The frail aged people were the ones we were just providing aged care to. Mm. Everyone from 50 and under was mental health.
2: Yeah.
3: It's just, it was never an 80-year-old or a 70-year-old that we were going for mental health. It was very rare.
2: Mm-hmm. Yeah.
3: It was all the young people, the young folk.
0: Now, it's gone through the roof, absolutely through the roof, the mental health statistic. And by the way, if anyone out there is struggling in mental health, please see someone. You know, don't just let it be. See someone in order to get the help that you need.
2: Go see a GP. They give you 10 free sessions with a counsellor. Go do that if you need to. Mm. They'll help you with that, and then you can move. You can start rebuilding. Yeah. Also, if you're keen to know things or psychology on the breakfast show. I think it's Wednesday mornings, once a fortnight. Maria, my wife, is on there, and she does practical talks on.
0: Oh wow!
2: Yeah,
0: so every Wednesday morning with Scaffy.
2: Most Wednesday mornings,
0: yeah,
2: with Scaffy. So go in there, have a look. I think it's around 6 o'clock.
0: Mm.
2: Yeah.
0: So it's interesting, getting back to this discussion that was had there in Parliament. They're quoting here in this email the Premier, our New South Wales Premier, before the last election. This is what he assured faith communities. I'll read to you his words. An individual of their own consent seeking

0: will not be banned. And yet we have a law in place now. He said it would not happen, and yet the law was put in place. So what does that tell you? We got to pray for our political leaders, but definitely you can't put your trust in them.
1: No, you cannot.
0: You cannot put your trust in them.
1: But and also you can see that.
2: There's also things behind the scenes that these humans can't control. Yeah. You know, it's the great controversy between good and evil. Yeah. So we know there's evil behind it, but we have a greater, more powerful God. Amen. Who.
1: But you can see the people are wanting something else. Mm.
2: They are.
1: You people, just everyone, every normal, you know, every just person is looking for something else now.
2: They know something's up.
1: They
2: people
1: do.
2: Know something's
1: Everyone's
2: up.
1: Seeing it.
2: Yeah.
0: Well, my next door neighbor, he's seeing there something's up. He's like, I'm over it. I'm over this struggle in life.
1: Yeah, they're feeling it.
0: Yeah. Well, talking about feeling it, when interest rates, we talked about interest rates, you know, last time, they're like at 4.6%, the reserve. It was down to, I didn't realize it was below 0.25. The official interest rate was 0.10 in 2020. November 2020 was 0.10. Now it's 4.6.
2: 4.6.
0: And if you took out a $750,000 loan in 2020, in November, you bought in your house or whatever, you'd be paying $1,500 a week a month more today than you were in 2020. Wages have not gone up by $1,500 a month. So people are stressed to the max.
2: My friend
0: childcare is expensive. He was telling my neighbour, he's got two kids, they're in childcare. It's like childcare is expensive.
1: But Danny, you're saying for a $700,000 loan, it was $1,500 more a month. Imagine for the millions of dollars they get loans now for houses. Like in Sydney, you can't afford anything under 1.5 million. I mean, you can't buy anything, under 1.5 million.
0: So, yeah, well, you double that. Instead of $1,500 a month extra, you're like $3,000
1: exactly.
0: a month extra.
1: So it's even, it's worse because not only are those pressures going up to pay back the loans, but the prices of real estate is going up too. And it's just too far gone for people to be able to bring back. Yeah.
0: So what's the only solution, people?
2: Keep looking up.
0: Keep looking up. Jesus is coming soon.
1: Amen.
0: And, wow. Well, folk, we are almost at the end of our current events and Bible prophecy section. We've dealt with a lot and there's a million more things to deal with that we're going to put on the back burner for next week because we want to spend the last segment after this song looking at our chapter in the Great Controversy, Light Through Darkness. Now, this is a powerful chapter. If ever we needed light through darkness, it's today. So stay tuned. You're going to be blessed by that. But in the meantime, we're going to be listening to Cain and Essential Worship. They're going to bring to us Rise Up. And after that, we've got our GC study.

0: did Looking Upward on the Looking Up show, and time has flown once again, and that doesn't surprise us, does it, now?
1: No, for me, though, because I've got to stay back in the edit, and I'm just learning.
0: Well, hopefully it won't take you an hour. Last time it took you an hour, didn't it? I'm telling you, this is a labor of love, folk. Those of you who are listening on the podcast, it's a labor of love from our mate Gia.
1: It is indeed.
0: So you'll get quicker.
1: Oh, yes, I
0: hopefully
1: will.
0: Today will be less than half an hour. So anyway, we've been looking at this world, the way it's going is telling us that Jesus' coming is drawing near. And in fact, if you're going to be listening to this particular program, the title is In the Perfect Storm, Look Up. Do you think that's appropriate for this week?
2: Amen.
0: In the perfect storm, which we are in, and it's only getting more stormy, look up, because your redemption is drawing near. Now, as you know, we are going through The Great Controversy, this incredible book that everyone needs to read. It's a book filled with hope, with prophecy, with encouragement. Very eye-opening, would you say, Gia?
1: Absolutely. Absolutely. And it's exactly like what Nathan was saying before. It's something, it's so appropriate for what's happening in the world. The title.
0: Absolutely, yeah. So we're up to chapter 19. We're going through it kind of...
1: Light through the darkness.
0: Light through darkness, chapter 19. And so last week we looked at William Miller.
2: We did.
0: In the last couple of weeks we looked at William Miller and how he came to the conclusion, and many others around the world came to the conclusion at the same time. I think you brought that up, Gia.
1: Yep.
0: It wasn't just William Miller, that Jesus' coming was drawing near.
1: I looked into that even further this week.
0: Yeah?
1: So there's a lot more than I even thought.
0: Yeah.
1: A lot more.
0: Yeah.
1: In places, in parts of the world that, they didn't even know. They didn't have email then. It wasn't social media or internet. So they all discovered the same truth in all different parts of the world.
2: Yeah, that's key.
0: Independently, yet they came to the same conclusion. Yeah, that Jesus' coming was drawing near. Based on this prophecy in Daniel chapter 8, verse 14, unto 2,300 days or years, a day for a year, the sanctuary would be cleansed. They believed the sanctuary was the earth, and they believed the cleansing was through fire, and that, of course, would happen when Jesus returns. So they came to that conclusion. And so they got it wrong. Obviously, Jesus didn't come.
2: Some key details in Revelation 14.
0: Exactly. So today what we want to take a look at, how God showed light through darkness, and comparing that to what happened 2,000 years ago when at the first coming of Jesus, they expected him to establish an earthly kingdom.
1: You took the words out of my mouth. You know what? History repeats itself, and there was a great disappointment when Jesus didn't come the way they expected him to come.
0: Yeah.
1: When he was buried, they were distraught.
0: Mm.
1: Great disappointment.
0: Yeah, exactly. And so the Christian movement began on the back of a great disappointment. And the Bible says it would conclude on the back of a great disappointment 2.0. So Nathan, what did you, I mean, there's a lot in this chapter. We've only got a few short minutes, but what are some of the key takeaways for you?
2: Well, I guess there was so much in there. One of the key points was the fact that they had, you know, there's 2 points here. Really, these guys, even though they got it wrong, God allowed them to proclaim the message that Jesus was coming soon, to still prepare people and get them to look at the scriptures and to discover that Jesus was coming soon, even though they were wrong. And, you know, it says here that even though he gave his prophets a little bit of insight, he never gives his prophets full 100% understanding.
0: Yeah.
2: He allows them to move forward, even
0: Daniel,
2: in misunderstanding.
0: Daniel had prophecies and he says, I did not understand. I was sick for many days. I did not have full understanding. He understood parts of it because that was explained by the angel, Gabriel, but there were some sections that Daniel was told, no, it's not for you. It's for many days in the
1: many
0: future.
1: Many days.
2: Right. Exactly.
0: Wow.
2: Seal up the book, Daniel.
0: And by the way, speaking of a book, there is a book that is opened, okay, and in Revelation chapter 10. Revelation chapter 10 speaks of this great disappointment that William Miller experienced. Maybe we can go there to Revelation chapter 10.
2: I think that's a great idea.
0: Revelation chapter 10. Gia, if you can go there, this is right at the end of time, you know, the sounding of the seventh angel is about to sound. The mystery of God would be finished, and as he declared to his servants the prophets. If you want to pick it up from verse 8, so Revelation chapter 10, if you want to read verse 8 to 11.
1: I will do that. Then the voice which I heard from heaven spoke to me again and said, go take the little book which is open in the hand of the angel who stands on the sea and on the earth. So I went to the angel and said to him, give me the little book. And he said to me, take, eat it, and it will make your stomach bitter, but it will be as sweet as honey in your mouth. Then I took the little book out of the angel's hand and ate it, and it was as sweet as honey in my mouth. But when I had eaten it, my stomach became bitter. And he said to me, you must prophesy again about many peoples, nations, tongues, and kings.
0: So what do we get out of this passage? What did...
1: Well, there was a message.
0: God, through John the Revelator, described as...
1: What I get through this is that there was a message mm-hmm. that was very sweet, mm-hmm. a sweet message, but it was bitter. In other words, the message wasn't what the person eating it expected.
0: So it was sweet in the mouth.
1: You see, because when he ate it, it was sweet. So he didn't expect it to be bitter, right?
2: Yeah.
1: So when this message at the end of time came, you know, this message in the time of darkness.
0: And the sweetness was the second coming of Jesus.
1: And they did not expect the bitterness that was about to follow.
2: And it was the words of God that they ate. And
1: so
2: they were chewing on it. They were mulling upon it. And they thought, wow, this is so sweet. But then...
1: Then the disappointment came.
2: Then the bitterness strikes.
0: It's interesting. It says, go take the little book which is open. There's only one place in the Bible where a book is closed.
1: And that's
0: so
1: Daniel.
0: In order for the book to be open, it first of all was closed. And that's Daniel chapter 12. And it's interesting in Daniel chapter 12, 4, there it says, seal up this book and close it. Until the
2: time of the end.
0: Time of the end. Then knowledge shall be increased. Many will run to and fro. Okay, knowledge in particular, primarily in the scriptures, in the prophecies.
2: Yeah, the scrolls would be open because the person writing it used to run up and down the scroll, running to and fro, as they would look at this prophecy and line it with that prophecy and work it out.
0: Because they had a scroll, like you said, they didn't have books like we do. They had a scroll, so they'd run their eyes and run their hands over the scroll and try and, up and down, up and down.
2: Yeah.
0: Wow, that's a fascinating insight.
2: Yeah.
0: And so the reason why people around the world were studying these prophecies, studying this Daniel prophecy, like William Miller was, because God said that this book would be opened during the time of the end, and we know the time of the end begins in 1798.
2: But just coming back before that, we know that the book was closed. Revelation wasn't exposed because it was suppressed. We call it the Dark Ages.
0: Mm-hmm.
2: You know, it wasn't. But now, after 1798, you gave the timeline. It's open.
0: It's open. So 1798 is the opening of the prophetic books in connection with the understanding of those final events.
2: And that's clear in Revelation 11. You know, these two witnesses are put to death, but they, after 3.5 days, the breath of life of God entered them again and they stood on their feet and great fear fell upon all of those who saw them.
0: Yeah, we did a study on that because the great controversy does tap into Revelation 11, which is in connection with the French Revolution.
2: Yes.
1: Yep.
0: Okay, and when is the French Revolution taking place?
2: Around 1798.
0: Exactly. And when is the United States of America coming onto the scene of history?
2: Around 1798.
0: When is the Roman papacy receiving its deadly wound? In 1798. So all these events are taking place
1: at the same time.
0: When's the Industrial Revolution kicking off? Around that period of time, just after.
2: Yeah.
0: And so you've got the printing press just a few hundred years earlier. Yeah. And so we have all these things converging in order for God's truth to go far and wide. You've got the Bible Society, that started in the early 1800s, the British and Foreign Bible Society, on the back of Mary Jones, that incredible story of Mary Jones and her Bible, that Welsh girl. Have you come across that? Oh, you don't know about Mary Jones and the Welsh Bible? Oh, have mercy. You guys have to go and check that out. And
1: that's our homework, Nathan.
0: Oh,
1: that's homework.
0: Mary Jones and her Bible. It's a classic. That was part of the inspiration of getting the British Foreign Bible Society up and going, and all that. So anyway, you guys can check that out. But that's all happening around that period of time.
2: Wonderful.
0: And so what also tells me, what this chapter also highlights is that God is the one guiding these great movements in spite of his servants not always understanding everything. Mm. God is still leading and guiding. And you know what? You talked about, I think it was you, Gia, talked about history repeats.
1: Yes.
0: Did we have, and we talked about the first coming of Jesus, what did the disciples think in connection with what kind of kingdom Jesus was going to establish at his first coming?
1: An earthly kingdom.
0: An earthly kingdom. There's a powerful scripture in Luke 24. And it's interesting that, you know, there are two disciples here of Jesus. One of them, we're told his name. His name is Cleopas.
2: Yeah.
0: And we're not told of his friend. Some people think it's Mrs. Cleopas, but we don't exactly know. Anyway, they're traveling from Jerusalem to a little town where they live called Emmaus, 7 miles or about 11 kilometers away from Jerusalem. And they are sad. Why are they sad, guys?
2: They're sad because Jesus is dead.
0: He's dead.
2: And they've given up all hope. They thought all their hope of establishing this earthly kingdom is gone. Uh-huh. Now what are they going to do? Let's go home, fellas, pack it up.
1: They were disappointed.
0: Were they disappointed?
1: Was that
0: a great disappointment?
1: A great disappointment.
0: Luke 24, by the way, in case you're wondering where we are.
1: But think about that disappointment. They were actually walking with Jesus.
2: That's amazing.
0: Jesus rocks
2: still
0: up
2: walking
0: next
2: with
0: to
2: him in their disappointment.
0: You know what's interesting? Have a look at, read verse 16.
2: Imagine,
0: Luke 24, 16.
2: But their eyes were restrained so that they did not know him.
0: Their eyes were restrained. So William Miller's eyes were restrained, that they did not fully comprehend the truth because God knew that there was something that needed to happen first and it wasn't the right time. And that God would bring them out of the disappointment. It's interesting. You've got to read verse 17. I just find this really humorous. And you know what Jesus says to them as he pulls up next to them. Verse 17.
2: And he said to them, "What kind of conversation is this that you have with one another as you walk and are sad?"
0: And there they talk about how they thought Jesus would be the one.
2: Well, they said, "Have you not heard about all these things that Jesus said? All these things that have happened that he did, sorry." And then Jesus says, "What things?"
0: It is. It's incredible. It's incredible. Jesus literally says, "What things are you talking about?"
2: And then they start telling him how good he was. He's a prophet of you know, goods and deeds.
0: They're
2: and he did all these things.
0: But their eyes were restrained. They didn't see it. But have a look at verse 21, G, if you're not reading verse 21.
1: "But we were hoping that it was he who was going to redeem Israel. Indeed, besides all this, today is the third day since these things happened."
0: Mm. And they even share the testimony of the women, you know, who went to the tomb and they saw a vision of angels and they were told that he's alive. So they're sharing what Jesus had told them. Did Jesus tell them ahead of time that he would be killed?
2: He did.
0: And he would be in the grave for 3 days and then he'd rise again. Did Jesus give them a heads up? Did he tell them over and over again?
2: But there's confirmation bias here. There's all the voices, of, you know, all these things. Oh, you know, he's going to do this, he's going to do that. But they missed the small, still voice of Jesus saying, "In 3 days, I'm going to raise it up again."
1: Mm. And they repeated in this.
2: And they repeated, yes.
0: Yeah.
1: It's been 3 days.
2: Yeah.
0: And so with the disappointment in the days of Jesus and in the disappointment of William Miller, there are so many parallels.
1: So many parallels. I'm so glad you brought it up, Danny, because I honestly have been thinking about this all week. Mm. And it just came to me this week. It just kept the story of the disciples and what happened with Jesus at his death just kept coming to my mind and I was like, this is just a repeat.
0: It's a total repeat.
2: This is, I just want to say one sentence from the book. It says, "Thus the death of Christ, the very event which the disciples had looked upon as the final destruction of their hope, was that which made it forever sure."
1: Wow. Powerful. That is so powerful.
0: And how did Jesus open their eyes? How were their eyes open? So they were restrained. What did Jesus do in order to help them understand the truth?
2: He sent them to the scriptures. He reminded them of Moses and all the prophets.
0: Yes. Do you want to read that?
2: Where is it? I was
0: verse 25.
2: Verse 25. Then he said to them, "O foolish ones and slow of heart to believe in all the prophets have spoken. Ought not the Christ to have suffered these things and to enter into his glory?"
0: And
2: beginning at Moses and all the prophets, he expounded to them in all the scriptures the things concerning himself.
0: Wow. So Jesus gave them a Bible study. Light through the darkness, the light of your word.
2: Yeah.
0: The land.
1: And I want to bring to our thoughts as well. Oh, we've got a song.
0: And we'll talk about it after. You're going to share your thoughts after this song.
1: City All Alight.
2: City Light. Jesus strong and kind.
0: Enjoy. It's a beautiful song. I love this one.

0: You are listening to City of Light, Jesus strong and kind. And praise God, we have a Savior who indeed is not only strong, but he's also kind. Hope you enjoyed that song. We've only got a few minutes left, my friends. Gia, Nathan, Fernando, only a few minutes left.
1: It's been short and sweet.
0: So,
2: and not bitter not when we bitter. Leave. No,
0: I know. Time flies. Hey, you had a few thoughts.
2: Wanted to share, and it's so funny when that song came on, we all looked at each other and we're like, oh no, we were just getting into it. We actually have a lot of fun sharing this stuff. Mm. I just wanted to share, just going on the midnight cry, you know, how you were sharing before, that at the time that these people across the world, you know, the Millwright movement, but everyone across the world, the different people that were coming to this conclusion, it was at a very dark time of spiritual Christianity in the world. And I feel like at that midnight, that's when God started to bring a revival.
0: Yeah.
2: And it was, and I've just written here, it was a call for repentance.
1: Yes.
2: A call to return to God, a call to study the scriptures, to prepare for Christ's coming, abandon worldly living and proclaim the gospel.
0: Wow.
2: And I feel like that is really what that chapter, the beginning of that chapter especially, is about, and what we should be about, really.
0: Amen. Amen. Gia, you literally paraphrased the words of Jesus in Luke 24. At the end, when he reveals himself through the scriptures, he gives them the gospel commission. So this is the gospel commission version in Luke. So if you want to read Luke 24, verses 44 to verse 48.
2: I can read that. Then he said to them, "These are the words which I spoke to you while I was still with you, that all things must be fulfilled, which were written in the law of Moses and the prophets and the Psalms concerning me." And he opened their understanding that they might comprehend the scriptures. Then he said to them, "Thus it is written, and thus it was necessary for Christ to suffer and to rise from the dead the third day, and that repentance and remission of sins should be preached in his name to all nations, beginning at Jerusalem. And you are witnesses of these things. Behold, I send the promise of my Father upon you, but tarry in the city of Jerusalem until you are endued with power from on high."
0: Here's the gospel commission.
1: Wow. That go Jesus to the lost gives. Sheep first.
0: Go to the lost sheep of Israel, begin in Jerusalem, but then go to Judea and Samaria, and to the ends of the world. That's the end of it. So that was the gospel commission. Now, is that the same gospel commission in Revelation chapter 10?
2: Yes.
0: Yes, it is.
1: Have a look at Revelation again.
0: Yes. Do you want to read that? And then we have the message that needs to be shared.
1: Is that the
0: Revelation 10:11?
1: "Then I took the little book out of the angel's hand, and I ate it, and it was as sweet as honey in my mouth. But when I had eaten it, my stomach became bitter. And

0: said to me, "You must prophesy again about many peoples, nations, tongues, and kings."
1: Okay, and what do we have? What is that message that must go to many
0: Revelation
1: peoples?
0: Revelation 14, verse 6
1: and 7.
0: Six
1: and 7. Read it for us, brother.
0: "Then I saw another angel flying in the midst of heaven, having the everlasting gospel to preach to those who dwell on the earth, to every nation, tribe, tongue, and people, saying with a megaphone or a loud voice, 'Fear God and give glory to him, for the hour of his judgment has come, and worship him who made the heaven and earth, the sea and the springs of water.'"
1: Okay, and here we have the beginnings of the three angels' messages. The first angel's message, the everlasting gospel that needs to go to the whole world. There are three all-important messages. So at the back, on the back of a great disappointment 2,000 years ago, Jesus gave the gospel. And in the end times, on the back of another disappointment, William Miller and all those involved, 2.0, Jesus again gives the gospel commission in an end-time context, and it's called the three angels' messages. And that is what we share on this radio program each and every week. And that's what the book, The Great Controversy, will help you to understand, the three angels' messages to prepare you for the soon return of Jesus. Because at the end of the three angels' messages, my friends, Jesus returns. That's the end of chapter 14, Jesus returns. All right, time to sign off and pray. So this time we're going to have Gia pray. So we've only got over a minute, Gia.
2: Oh, I get the double prayer today.
1: Yeah, so you can pray,
2: my friend. It was Fernando that put my hand up for prayer before, didn't he? So Gia, you can pray, and I would happily pray again.
1: Thank you so much.
2: Father in heaven, we just want to thank you for this time we've had together and with those listening. We just pray that you prepare our hearts that we may come to repentance and that we may eat this beautiful book that you've given us, the scriptures. Eat your holy words, Lord, that they may be part of us. And Lord, that we may not keep it just to ourselves, but that we share this good news, this gospel, that we may prophesy again, as it says, to every nation, kindred, and tongue. And Lord, prepare our hearts to face our Lord who's coming in the sky, Lord, who's coming in the clouds, that we will look up. And I just pray that you bless all those listening, Lord, and until we meet again next week, in Jesus' name. Amen.
1: Thank you, Gia, and thank you all for listening, wherever you've been listening from, around Australia, around the world. We are so glad to have you. I'm looking forward to catching up with my mates in Bairnsdale this weekend. In the meantime, remember, fear looks around, regret looks back, but faith always looks up. Keep looking up, and we'll catch you, God willing, next Wednesday afternoon.

0: yourself. 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
0: Almighty.
1: Reveal yourself.
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1: Reveal yourself.

0: Hello, my wonderful friends. Welcome to Faith FM Drive Time. Welcome to Big Q&A. This is the show where we respond to difficult questions concerning God, faith, contemporary religion, and the Bible. And this is the show where we look at world religious trends in the light of Bible prophecy. We just want to thank you so much for joining us here on Faith FM Drive Time. And my name is Emily, and I'll be your host for this evening once again. And joining me is Naomi, my colleague and cousin as well. So hello and welcome, Naomi.
1: Hello. Hello, everyone. Thank you for joining us on Drive Time Big Q&A this beautiful Wednesday afternoon, evening, wherever you are all around Australia. We hope you've had a beautiful day. And if you haven't, we hope that hearing the Word of God and all of the health information we're going to be looking at this afternoon will give you a good evening or a good afternoon.
0: How's your day been, Naomi?
1: It's been amazing. I did an amazing Bible study this afternoon or this morning. Praise the Lord. Big shout out to Dom and Mandy here in Adelaide. What a wonderful, wonderful Bible study it was. And it's great to study with Dom and his mum. And Dom, who is 13, wow, he's scooting through that Bible, and it was just a real blessing to look at the Sabbath and what it means, which is interesting. Wow. Because tonight we are talking about...
0: Yes, we have a topic, a very exciting topic. So all this week we are looking at the battle for your mind and body, exploring the Bible, health and spiritual well-being. And tonight's topic is Be Still and Know, the importance of sleep, rest and Sabbath in a busy world. And I think that's very relevant because... You know, if you ask someone, how are you going? How's your week been?
1: I'm so busy.
0: Always.
1: It's almost
0: time.
1: Like a badge of honour now, isn't it? I'm
0: every
1: so busy.
0: Time.
1: I'm just so busy, yeah. But do we want to have less busyness and more stillness? I've got both hands up in the air. Yes,
0: that's right.
1: Please. Yes.
0: Yeah, I think in this day and age, it, like what you're saying, like people, they think they have to be busy, you know, to look good, and, you know, it gives them credit if they're, you know, doing more things.
1: Yeah, yeah.
0: But really, in the long term, we are just really damaging our health.
1: That's
0: right.
1: Depending,
0: you know, if it's stressful and all these things.
1: Exactly. And we've got, I don't know if you were listening last night and even Friday night, so we've got a wonderful speaker back on with us tonight, and it's going to be just amazing. If you were on last night, you know who it is. Who is it, Emily?
0: Dr. Eric Walsh.
1: Dr. Eric Walsh.
0: Yes.
1: It's so great to have him back here. And it's so good to know that not only is he a minister, Seventh-day Adventist minister, but he's a doctor, a physician. And I can't wait to hear all about sleep because heaven knows I need more sleep.
0: Yes, I think many people do.
1: Yes.
0: And sleep is wonderful.
1: Mm-hmm.
0: So, friends, we want to give you an opportunity to get our free giveaway. That's for all you Faith FM listeners. And how can they get this free giveaway, Naomi?
1: Oh, it's so wonderful. It's called Amazing Health Facts, and that's by Amazing Facts. If you don't know who they are, go on to Google and put in Amazing Facts International. It's Doug Batchelor's ministry there and the team in California, and we were very blessed to actually go and visit them this year. And this magazine is one of their best. It's called Amazing Health Facts, and it's a wonderful color magazine which presents the 8 powerful biblical health lessons in a really captivating way. And if you've ever heard of the acronym New Start, this is what it's actually about. And New Start stands for nutrition,
0: exercise,
1: and
0: water.
1: Good. She knows it. Sunshine.
0: Temperance.
1: Which means not to overindulge and not to eat anything that's harmful.
0: Self-control, yes.
1: Yes.
0: And A is for air. R is rest. Tonight's topic.
1: Yes.
0: And T, trust in God.
1: Trust in the higher power. Exactly. So that's what it's going to unpack in this beautiful magazine. And it's all about modern research that's actually backing up what we know from A Spirit of Prophecy, Ellen White's health books, and also from the Bible. And each lesson is packed with colourful, intriguing trivia and body and spirit transforming truth. And that's what we want, isn't it? So don't not get this. That's two double negatives, but please get it is what I really want to say. So our special number for tonight, which is our Drive Time number, if you don't have it already saved in your phone, save it under Drive Time, Big Q&A, and the number people to text into is 0488 80811. So that number again is 0488880811. And your special code to get this free giveaway tonight is SA437. So that's South Australia, SA437. And no spaces or dots or dashes. So that one more time, 0488880811. And the special code tonight is SA437.
0: Wonderful. And friends, you can get the book. We would love you to get the book, but you can also just tell us where you're listening from.
1: Yeah, we'd love to know. So text us in on 0488880811.
0: Tell us if the sun is shining, because it's been a beautiful day here in Adelaide.
1: It's been gorgeous. And if you're, you know, you're normally a Wednesday night listener, obviously we're normally on Friday nights. So yeah, we would love to hear from you and to say hi. And we just want to give a big shout out to Anna and to Brenda. Brenda, I'm told that you need more sleep. So tonight's program is for you. So big shout out to Brenda, to Rick and Maya, and Peter and Zelk, Brian and Debbie, who are listening all the way down from Busselton in Western Australia, our favourite state, because that's where we're from. Big shout out to Clark Adams as well, who's listening in, and also to Duncan and Courtney.
0: Margie and Grant and Joanne and Gurr.
1: And Rosemary, and also to Blaze and Zia, and all of our friends around Australia who listen in faithfully on Faith FM.
0: That's right. And also shout out to Cynthia. She just texted in for the book.
1: Yes.
0: And you're from South Australia. So wonderful. We're in the same state.
1: Yes, we are in the same state.
0: And Raylene also texted in for the book.
1: Yes, hello Raylene.
0: You'll
1: really enjoy it.
0: Thank you for listening.
1: Yes.
0: That's wonderful.
1: So good.
0: Well, friends, let us get into it. But before we go to our interview with Dr. Eric Walsh, we have some music for you. And this is All Creatures of Our God and King by Fernando Ortega.

0: And that was All Creatures of Our God and King by Fernando Ortega. Welcome back, friends. If you've just joined us, you're listening to Faith FM Drive Time, Big Q&A with Emily and Naomi. And we are so excited that you've joined us this evening on Drive Time. And all this week, we have been talking about the battle for your mind and body, exploring the Bible, health and spiritual well-being. And tonight's topic is be still and know the importance of sleep, rest and Sabbath in a very busy world. And so if you were here last night, we had Dr. Eric Walsh joining us and he is again here with us. So can you introduce Dr. Eric for us, Naomi?
1: Yeah, we're so privileged, everyone, and thank you for joining us right around Australia tonight. And it's really a privilege for us to have Dr. Eric Walsh with us again. He's here in Australia and we're very, very blessed to have him. Dr. Eric Walsh is an American physician. He has he's a specialist in public health and medical administrator as well. And he was born in Hartford, Connecticut, which is a beautiful place. And his parents were Jamaican. He's educated at Oakwood University and the University of Miami in the School of Medicine and Loma Linda University in public health. And he has both a master's of public health and a doctorate, a doctor of public health. He's also did training in family medicine, preventative medicine, and as I mentioned last night, he also worked with two U.S. presidents, including George Bush, Barack Obama, as on the advisory board for HIV, AIDS and related matters. So welcome, Dr. Eric. It's such a privilege to have you again.
0: We're
1: so spoiled to have you all week with us.
0: Yeah.
1: So everyone, make sure you tune in every night this week on Faith FM Drive Time, Big Q&A, which our new starting time has changed every night in Western Australia. It's the afternoon, 3 p.m. Adelaide, it is
0: 4:30.
1: And on the East Coast, it's 5 p.m. Catching everybody on the drive home, or in Western Australia, it's the school run. So thank you, Dr. Eric, for being here. How do you like Australia?
2: Oh, we love Australia. And this is the first time to Adelaide. And I have to say, it is a beautiful city with beautiful church architecture. There's a park we found, I forget the name of it now, that we've been walking up the river, just beautiful, with all kind of animal sounds that we've never heard in North America. So it's been nice.
1: Like what? Can you describe them?
2: There's a toad that makes a weird pong sound. And then there's a bird sound angry. So that's the interesting. Australian birds don't sing as much as they seem to yell.
1: That's so funny.
0: I've never heard it described like
1: that. That's so good, like galahs and cockatoos we have here.
2: But there's some other ones that do have some nice sounds, beautiful sounds. But we love it. We love the greenery. It's dry here, but still, yeah, we see a lot of greenery, so it's been nice.
1: Yeah, well, I know that when you met David Butcher, Pastor David, who's usually on Tuesday nights here, he mentioned that Australia is the driest continent in the world and that Adelaide is the driest state, or South Australia. I didn't even realize that.
2: I didn't know that.
1: So, yeah. So tonight we're talking about sleep.
0: That's
1: so
0: right.
1: What exactly do you need us to know? Is it important to sleep? And does the Bible talk about sleep?
2: So the Bible talks extensively about sleep, and we're going to hit some stuff on it. But I want to just start with Proverbs 3:24, which says, "When you lie down, you shall not be afraid. You shall lie down and your sleep shall be sweet."
1: Wow.
2: This is a promise the Bible gives for those who trust in God. And so there is obviously a benefit to sleep being sweet. And that's what we want to talk about tonight. How do we make sure, what do we do in trusting God and in following his precepts to make sure that our sleep is sweet? And then what is the benefit of having sweet sleep? It is a part of New Start. Sleep and rest are a part of New Start. So nutrition, exercise, water, sunlight, temperance, air, and then rest. Rest is the second to the last one. And the last one being trust in God. And of course, trusting God is the overarching theme for all of New Start. It's the most important thing for it. And so we want to make sure we trust God so that we have that sweet sleep. And I'll start by just saying how important sleep is, that, you know, you spend about 1.3 years of your life commuting back and forth to work or school, about a year and a half. What that means is if you started right now and every second for the next year and a half, no rest, no sleep, you did nothing else in your lifetime, 1.3, if you condensed it all down, 1.3 years of your life you spend just commuting. 1.5 years you would spend in childcare. 2.5 years you spend shopping. 2.5 years grooming.
1: I reckon it'd be more.
2: Wow. More for some.
1: For men.
2: I don't have any hair, so very much shorter for me now. But 3.5 years for education. 4 years you would spend eating and drinking. If 4 years straight sitting at a table eating and drinking. 6 years doing chores. But here's where it gets scary. 9 years. Mm. Television, video games, social media.
1: Wow.
2: So it dwarfs the time you would spend in education. 10.5 years working. And then some people work way more than that.
1: Yeah.
2: But you're designed that if you lived 78 years, 28.3 years of your life would be spent sleeping.
1: Wow.
2: That tells you the importance of sleep, that it is what you do by far most in your life. A third of every day, basically 8 hours a day sleep is what we aim for. Normal sleep is 7 to 9 hours. If you sleep more than 9 hours, it actually can be detrimental. Mm-hmm. If you're a baby, obviously you sleep more hours, 10, 11 hours. Even as a young child, you might sleep 9 hours. Mm-hmm. But as we come into adulthood, that 7 or 8 hours at night is probably normal, even a little bit more than 8 hours for some of us.
1: I don't know a lot of people that are getting that. They're getting maybe 4 or 5, except Emily. Tell me, Emily, how many hours a night? She strictly goes to bed and lied out at 9 o'clock if we are home, which we usually are. Well, how many hours?
0: I find that I need 9 hours otherwise.
1: I don't feel too good.
2: That's why you're going to stay looking young forever.
1: She looks so young. She looks like she's 14. And she's 35. No, she's not, people. No. She's only in her 20s. Is it true that young people, like teenagers or early 20s, and especially women, because they're biologically more complex, do they need more sleep? Is that true? Is that a furphy?
2: As you're growing, you need more sleep.
1: Okay.
2: So teenagers and children absolutely need more sleep. Mm-hmm. Teenagers actually have this weird thing where they do better getting sleep later into the morning slightly.
1: Mm-hmm.
2: So schools actually shouldn't start at 6 in the morning, 7 in the morning. They actually start at like 9, giving teenagers the time to sleep into sunrise. Because a lot of them have to get up before sunrise to get to school at some of these early, I don't know if it's like in Australia, but in the States, it's really bad. But all of that speaks to something. Those hours of sleep that are needed, it actually is, to me, my opinion now, a rebuttal against evolution.
1: Oh, why?
2: Because if you think about it, evolution is about survival. So if you are going to evolve to survive, how do you evolve that a third of the time you're in a most vulnerable position where predators or whatever could actually come get you? I mean, I can't imagine what it'd been like to be alive, you know, 1,000 years ago or 1,500 years ago. And, you know, if you're literally living in a, if you, you know, they talk about the, you know, the caveman, and you have to literally live in the wild.
1: Yeah.
2: I don't know how you survive when a lot of the predators are night predators.
1: Yes.
2: So I don't know that this is a product of evolution, because I don't believe in evolution, but I do believe God designed this sleep because man would need it.
1: Mm.
2: The first time sleep is mentioned in the Bible, God passes over Adam and he goes into a deep sleep.
1: Yes.
2: And then what happens? Well, he takes his rib and then he makes Eve.
1: The greatest creation of all.
2: The most complex thing is created last. that's woman, because everything gets more complex as you will go through the creation week. So the last thing created is woman. And we know even from the way that the right and left hemisphere of a woman connect, that's what gives women intuition. Mm-hmm. Obviously, the fact that a woman can carry a child.
1: Yeah.
2: I would argue, as a man, that makes you more complex, because that's a whole nother system that has to be in
1: the
2: place. But the point is, Adam went to sleep. That's where that happened. God designed sleep, and good things come out of good sleep. And that's what we're going to talk about.
1: So evolution would, if evolution was real, which it isn't, therefore it would mean, if we were to evolve, we would evolve that we wouldn't need sleep, and then we'd be more alert all the time and wouldn't be taken by a predator, is what you're saying. Is that right?
2: Or at least there would have been some mechanism. There are animals who only half of their brain sleep at a time.
1: Mm. Like who? Or like what?
2: I think like some of the aquatic mammals. You know,
1: yes,
2: so
1: of course.
2: They sleep, you know, so they can shut off one half of their brain and kind of still be alert, and then shut off the other half of the brain. No. We don't do that as humans.
1: Oh, that's a good point.
2: And
1: well,
2: some
1: people might have half their brain shut off.
2: Well, and the thing is, we're tied to a circadian rhythm.
1: Mm-hmm.
2: So the ebb and flow of light and the sun helps to dictate how we sleep. So it's a collective thing. And there are some people who are more morning people, some who are more evening people. Mm-hmm. Some have said, well, that's how you you know, you make up for this evolutionary question because some people would be, but you still leave the middle of the night when you're most vulnerable, where everybody's sleeping.
1: Yeah, deep asleep.
2: You know, so it doesn't really make sense. But sleep is designed, there's stages to sleep. And you go from the wake level down to REM, which is rapid eye movement sleep. Then you have these non-REM stages, which are the non-rapid eye movement stage 1, 2, 3, and 4. And each stage has its important benefit as to what we get from it. And we probably won't get too deep into all of them, but some of them are important for memory and learning. Some of them are important for rejuvenation, physical healing. And one of them particularly is important for how we manage emotional trauma, as we'll get to later on.
1: And what happens if we don't get all those stages, if we're interrupted or if we, does it matter what time we go to bed, what time we get up? Can you tell us about that?
2: It matters incredibly because REM sleep, for example, you get longer cycles of it towards the end of your sleep. So if you cut your sleep short, you cut out the REM sleep and all the benefits that go at REM. You go to bed late, you cut out some of the earlier stages, which are important for you in other ways. So when you cut your sleep, you cut benefits from your sleep. And so as we talk about it, we can bring up what the benefits are at the different stages and you can see how that works.
1: Right. Yeah, let's do that. And you're saying that we should get 8 hours sleep.
2: Ideally. Now, some people will do fine with 7.5. Some will do fine with 7. You know, everybody's not the same. There are other people who will need 8.5, 9 hours, like Emily.
1: But what about 4? If people always get 4.
2: 4 is not enough sleep. 5 is not enough
1: sleep. What happens to us?
2: Well, I'll give you an example. Yeah. There's a study done on car accidents and how much sleep you get. Let me find that study. Mm-hmm. And what it shows is that as you decrease the amount of sleep that people get, that next week, the chance of a car accident goes up. Or that next day, actually, the chance of a car accident goes up. And so, for example, if you get 6 to 7 hours of sleep, which is not ideal, that's short, the chance of you have a 1.3 odds ratio of getting into a car accident. If you get 5 to 6 hours of sleep, even less, it jumps to 1.9. You get 4 to 5, it jumps to 4.3. If you get less than 4 hours, it jumps to 11.5.
1: Wow.
2: So having severely decreased sleep is actually more dangerous to drive than if you drive under the influence of alcohol.
1: Oh, that's powerful.
2: And why does it get really frightening? Because on a Saturday night, people are driving under the influence, not everyone, but there are a lot of people driving under the influence of alcohol. They've been up since early Saturday morning. And now Saturday night going into Sunday morning, they're still up at 3, 4 in the morning, leaving a party with alcohol, sleep deprived. And that's why you'll see an increase sometimes in some pretty bad car accidents.
1: That's true.
2: You'll see overnight on a Saturday night going into Sunday morning.
1: Yeah, I know the ED emergency department, that's huge. You'd never, you know, if you've just got like maybe some sort of small injury, you would never go to the ED on a Saturday night because it's just full and flowing over with accidents. Tell us about the stages of REM. What does that mean and why is it so important? What happens to us in REM that we mustn't miss it?
2: So REM sleep is rapid eye movement sleep, and it's named that way because when you watch someone sleeping in that stage of sleep, their eyes are moving as if their eyes are closed, but their eyeballs, the actual eyes are moving.
1: Why?
2: Because they're dreaming.
1: Ooh.
2: So the eyes are moving in response to the dream. Now, the way God designed us is that when we dream, there's like a paralytic released into the body that keeps us from acting out our dreams. And if someone has a flaw in that system, then they will act out their dreams. And these are where you get sleepwalkers and sleep fighters.
1: I'm a sleepwalker.
2: All that kind of stuff, right? So when you look at the brain waves of sleep, the awake brain wave looks very similar to the REM sleep brain waves.
1: Oh, why is that?
2: Because you're dreaming. And so it's like there's activity in your brain that tells you you're awake. When you're in deep non-REM sleep, the deep one where learning and everything happens, that one looks completely different. Those are big spikes up and down, back and forth. And the other one's just a small squiggly line, almost like a straight line, but very squiggly for being awake and for REM sleep. REM sleep being a little less than the awake.
1: What does dreaming do for us? Why are we dreaming?
2: Dreaming is important. There's a reason in the Bible that many of the characters who have these amazing dreams or interpret the dreams actually are also people who are under great stress. So you look at Joseph and everything that happens to Joseph, even before it happens, God starts to give him dreams.
1: Wow.
2: So Joseph is like a dreamer. Daniel also has visions and dreams.
1: And
2: is able to interpret Nebuchadnezzar's dream.
1: So he was under stress then, you're saying,
2: Joseph. Not that he was under, well, Joseph and Daniel were definitely under stress. Nebuchadnezzar was I'm sure under stress. Yeah. A lot of people don't know that when he had that dream, there had been a coup attempt.
1: Ah.
2: And so he was worried about his stature in the kingdom. But the point is, when you dream, it is how our bodies work through trauma. So it is one of the, it is like an inborn therapeutic effect.
1: Wow.
2: And so when you're dreaming, what that does for you is it gives you a chance to let the mind heal. And so there's a good article in the National Institute for the Clinical Application of Behavioral Medicine. And they also talk about this phenomena in the book, Why We Sleep, an excellent book if you want to get that on sleeping. Mm. And this is a quote from this article, Healing Trauma with Our Dreams. Researchers at the University of California, Berkeley, have found that when dreams occur during the REM stage of sleep, that's the rapid eye movement REM stage of sleep, our stress response shuts down. Mm. And the neurochemicals, specifically one of them is norepinephrine, responsible for stressful feelings, stop being released.
1: Wow.
2: Not only this, but REM helps reduce the negative effects of difficult memories. Isn't that powerful?
1: That's powerful.
2: So it's like therapy. And this is literally how the author of the article says this. And this was published in one of the recent November editions of Biology, the journal Current Biology. Then it says, the dream stage of sleep, based on its unique neurochemical composition, provides us with a form of overnight therapy. A soothing balm that removes the sharp edges from the prior day's emotional experiences.
1: Wow.
2: And Matt Walker is the one who says that. And I think he's at Stanford University or UC Berkeley, actually. I said at UC Berkeley up in Oakland, mm-hmm. California. And so that's powerful. That means if you're not getting enough sleep, it's going to be more difficult for you to heal from trauma.
1: Wow. It's almost like we had an intelligent designer.
2: We had an intelligent
1: designer.
2: So
1: we're sleeping and we're in therapy.
2: And
1: how's
2: we're being
1: that?
2: Healed mm. by our sleep. And this is why Proverbs speaks to the fact that when you are trusting in God, your sleep is sweet.
1: Wow.
2: Because that sleep is actually regenerative and healing and therapeutic.
1: Wow. Mm. And it's interesting, a lot of people that I know, they're on antidepressants or Valium or sleeping tablets because they're so anxious. But if they were actually getting more sleep, God designed the brain to work it out.
2: Yeah, and it's not that you might not need medical help or therapy, you know, with a counselor. I'm not saying that.
1: No.
2: But I am saying that those things will not be effective, or at least not as effective as they could be if you're not sleeping.
1: Yeah.
2: And there are many who, if they exercised and slept, might be able to avoid those things altogether. And of course, as we're going to talk about, change their diet, because diet ties into this heavily.
1: Mm.
2: And we'll talk about diet in some of the other programs this week.
1: Yeah.
2: But diet, how you eat will impact how you sleep. How you exercise will impact how you sleep.
1: Ooh.
2: When you exercise will impact how you sleep. And when you eat.
1: Oh, can we talk about that when we come back?
2: Absolutely.
1: Because I think we might have some music. Is that
0: yes.
1: true, Emily?
0: Okay. So this one is It Is Well With My Soul by Chris Rice. We'll see you soon, friends.

0: And that was It Is Well With My Soul by Chris Rice. Welcome back, friends. You're listening to Faith FM Drive Time, Big Q&A with Emily, Naomi, and we are joined by Dr. Eric Walsh. And this evening, we are looking at Be Still and Know the Importance of Sleep, Rest, and Sabbath in a Busy World. So, yes, we have heard so many powerful things about sleep and how healing it is, and we're going to continue this wonderful conversation.
1: Yeah, thank you, Emily. It's so fascinating. I love anything about the brain and sleeping. Can you tell us, you were just talking before the break of the music rather than a break, for the music before that, you were telling us that with our sleep, what we eat, how we exercise, when we exercise is actually changes our sleep. Can you tell us about that?
2: Yeah, so let me quickly. So for example, if you really want to sleep well, you have a circadian rhythm. God tied your circadian rhythm to light and dark. And if you go back to the first day of creation, God created light and he created dark in the evening and the morning were the first day. That did something. It started time because the Bible starts Genesis 1:1 in the beginning. So time has a beginning.
1: Wow.
2: And the first day was the evening and the morning. That cycle is what God designed us to line up to. So when you exercise, like we did this morning, we went out to Lineal Park, I think is the name of that park, and we went walking right at sunrise so that you get the sunrise into your eyes. It shuts off melatonin production and it tells your body it's time to be awake. Now, ideally, what you do in your bedroom is that you have a way for the sunlight to naturally pour in. So at night, you might want to close your blinds, but ideally, your blinds would be, once it's pitch black, unless you have like a street light outside, you'd want it to be open so that as the sun comes up naturally as you sleep, your eyes are bathed through your eyelids with sunlight to tell your brain before you even wake up, the circadian rhythm is coming due. It's time to get up and get about your day so that you don't wake up with that lag that some of us have where you just like, I can't get out of bed, right? I had that as a kid a lot.
1: And it's a blue light, isn't it? The dawn.
2: It's the blue light from the sun that does this. It's all the light, but the blue light particularly helps with this, right?
1: Now, which is interesting because so does this thing that I'm holding up. A phone has the blue light.
2: Yeah, we'll come back to that.
1: Come back to it.
2: So the other thing that helps, so that's your circadian rhythm. So sunlight helps to tell you when to be awake and when to sleep. The invention of the electric light then messed that up.
1: Right?
2: Because as Sister White says, many turn morning into night and night into day with artificial light. And they did not have the light systems we have today.
1: We had gas light.
2: Right? So, but people still did it. And she says that's a horrible habit to do. Now, what happens is during the day, there's a chemical called adenosine that builds up, binds receptors in your brain. And there's like a weight to it. As you go through the day, it builds up in your brain and eventually you get so much of it on your brain that adenosine, the weight of the adenosine bound to those receptors says, time to sleep. You start yawning and you're just like, I don't care what's on TV. You know, you get to that point where nothing else matters. Yeah. I'm going to bed.
1: Yeah.
2: Right? And kids get that really good because kids will be running around and then you look over and bam, they're just out.
1: Yes.
2: That's adenosine that knocks you out because you're just so tired. Right?
1: So I often get that at 2 p.m. in the afternoon. I get this kind of slump. And if
2: that's
1: I can
2: natural.
1: Have a power,
2: That's actually a natural part of your circadian rhythm. It dips in the afternoon. That's why so many cultures have a siesta.
1: Oh, yeah. It is actually, in Italy, they do. Rome, they shut
2: all the Spain, they do as well. Parts of South America.
1: Wow. So if I have a power nap then for 20 minutes, no more.
2: Perfectly fine.
1: I'm back to doing what I have to do.
2: As long as you can sleep at night, that's actually a good thing.
1: Yeah.
2: Actually.
1: Not a nana nap, it's a cat nap.
2: So that's adenosine. So from adenosine, you jump to another chemical called melatonin. Mm-hmm. And the way melatonin works in the brain is, when early in the day, like, you know, let's say around like noon, it's very low levels. The day is bright, your circadian rhythm, the light coming in blocks the release of melatonin. So levels are low. As it gets, you go through the afternoon, the sun starts to go down. It gets darker if you were living outside, especially, and you get to, you know, sunset and the darkness of the middle of the night. So by, you know, 2:30 in the morning, 3:00 in the morning, which the Bible talks about a lot, the fourth watch of the night, the third watch, the middle of the night, right? Mm. That's when melatonin levels are high.
1: Oh.
2: And so they're high that time because you're not eating, you're not taking in antioxidants. And one of the functions of melatonin, besides really helping you to have quality sleep, is that it is the most potent antioxidant. Endogenously produced in the human body.
1: Wow.
2: So it all by itself, it fights cancer and inflammation, keeps the mitochondria in the cells cool. So you have this natural rhythm and then it drops all the way back down so that by sunlight again, when the sun comes up and you go outside, the melatonin goes away. And this by seeing sunlight so early in the morning, okay, get up. And now that does is it make it so that you really want to sleep when it's time to sleep. Right. So many who have insomnia, part of the reason they may have insomnia is because they're not turning off their melatonin in the morning by getting sunlight. Mm-hmm. They're inside,
1: right,
2: in their room watching TV or whatever, and they're not getting out and letting the brightness of the sun reach their eyes. And there are days that are more cloudy and so forth. The sun still has its effect, even through the clouds. Even if it's not as powerful, it still has the effect.
1: Is that why places like Scandinavia and Sweden, where I've been to, that there's more depression because they don't have enough sun?
2: Seasonal affective disorder. The sun actually does help with... you feeling better. And part of that has to do with this circadian rhythm cycle, the melatonin. I don't know that God ever designed the earth to have days that ended at 10 o'clock at night and started at 4 or 5 in the morning as you do when you go far enough north on our hemisphere and far enough south in this hemisphere. Yeah. I don't know. I think, you know, if we went back before the flood and there was a canopy over the earth, the days might've been equal 6 to 6, like if you go near the equator today. That's conjecture, but I do believe that.
1: How does daylight saving hurt us?
2: So harms. The problem is every spring, our spring in the States, we spring forward, which means that weekend you lose, that Saturday night, you lose an hour of sleep. Yeah. The next week, there's a 20% increased risk of heart attacks. Across the United States.
1: Because they have 1 hour less sleep.
2: Because of 1 hour less sleep. And there are more car accidents statistically significantly on that Monday afterwards. So not even the Sunday after when everybody's still home, but Monday when everybody's going back to work, they're 1 hour sleep deprived. That's how important sleep is. And here's a thing that a lot of the sleep scientists say, if you lose sleep, you can really never get it back.
1: No.
2: There's no such thing as catching up sleep later on. I'm not that hard and fast on that. I do believe if you have for whatever reason, you have a bad night, somebody, winds up in the emergency room in the middle of the night and you have to go to the hospital. I do believe you can sleep longer later and it helps, but you never fully get over it. And one missed night of full sleep can be detrimental long-term, right? In terms of certain risk factors for cancer, dementia, and other things. Just one night,
1: Who are nurses or doctors or people that work night shift? What happens there?
2: So what the studies show there is that long-term, they have higher risk. So there's a good study, and I don't know if it was from the Nurses' Health Study. Let me see if I can find it. And it showed that when the nurses worked night shifts, actually, over their lifetime, it gave them an increased risk of breast cancer.
1: Wow.
2: I wish I could find the actual study. But yeah, that study is an interesting study. And it shows you that, you know, one of the reasons sleep is so important, it is actually protective against cancer. And
1: I never knew that. That's amazing.
2: Sleep is important. And part of that is because of how it regulates our immune system. Mm-hmm. So the immune system does its most important work at night while we are sleeping.
1: Is it true? I heard a quote, which I think was from you, that every hour before midnight is equivalent to 4 hours afterwards. Is that true? And
2: it's
1: why?
2: It's 1 to 2 is the
1: it's
2: way I
1: two.
2: Say it.
1: Okay.
2: So if you want to go to bed at least 2 hours before midnight, it's worth like 4 hours after midnight.
1: Yes.
2: So if you're like Emily and you go to bed at 9 o'clock, that first 3 hours of sleep is very beneficial. And part of that is because you get the full gamut of the first stages of sleep.
1: Mm-hmm.
2: That's why that's true. And that's something Sister White actually says that, you know, the sleep before, and I might even be able to find that quote, the sleep before
1: before midnight
2: is actually the most important sleep.
1: And why is that? I've always wondered that. I know that it is. Like if I go to bed early, which I am trying to do more and more, let's say I go to bed at 9, I wake up and I really believe it's morning. I feel like I've slept the whole night, but it's really only midnight. Like, why is it? Why do we feel like that?
2: Well, part of it is because, again, there's a stages to sleep and you rob sleep on either one end or the other. So if you go to bed too late, you rob the early stages of sleep.
1: Mm-hmm.
2: If you go to bed late and then have to get up the same time, you also cut off the end stage of sleep. Or if you get up super early and you didn't go to bed early enough to compensate for it, then you rob the end stage of sleep. So you'll lose stages of sleep that are important for your health and well-being.
1: So what you're saying is, I just always thought that there was like these stages and they repeat each other. Like, I guess if you're playing the piano and you kind of repeat the chorus, but It's not, there's a particular length, and if you don't have all of it, you're missing stuff.
2: What happens? You will go through the cycles, but again, the cycles change with each iteration.
1: Right.
2: And by the end of the night, it's more predominantly REM sleep than in the beginning. So one of the problems with not getting a full night's sleep and cutting off your sleep early in the morning is that you lose that therapeutic part of the sleep cycle.
1: And what happens to you then? What do you lose without that therapeutic?
2: Well, you're going to have more effect from what it is in life that bothers you.
1: So anxiety.
2: You can have more anxiety. I mean, I'd have to see a good study on it, but theoretically, you'd have more anxiety, more depression. But what you definitely would have is a less of that therapeutic effect of sleep on your past trauma, right?
1: So healing.
2: Right, the healing. So let's look at some of the other benefits of sleep. I want to run through. Improve your immune system. That's one big one, right? So there was a study where from the Sleep Research Society, of those exposed to the common cold virus, individuals having slept at least 7 hours had 4.5 times greater odds of escaping illness than those that slept 5 hours or less.
1: Wow.
2: So if you want to avoid the flu season, there's two things you want to do. Sleep enough, three things. Sleep enough, wash your hands, and avoid sugar. Because sugar, as we'll talk about later in the week, will kill your immune system.
1: Yes.
2: Or slow it down pretty bad.
1: I remember hearing you talk recently that you said that you talked about sugar and you talked about Halloween, Thanksgiving, Christmas, and how
2: in the States,
1: and how then it goes into the flu season and people get sick. Can you just explain that it was about sugar and the immune system and sleep?
2: So, well, Halloween is October 31st everywhere in the world. Yep. And then our Thanksgiving is the third Thursday in November. Mm-hmm. And then Christmas is December 25th. Mm-hmm. And then of course you have New Year's. So back to back to back to back, 1 month apart, you have these big holidays. Mm-hmm. And what is the hallmark of each holiday?
1: Sugar.
2: Food and sugar. Mm-hmm. Well, food by default in the American diet, sugar and fat and salt. Right.
1: And candy.
2: Right. So candy is how the Halloween season starts globally. Mm-hmm. And what we know is that when you eat like a Snickers bar or one of those Cadbury chocolate you guys have a lot of in the stores here in Australia, what happens is your white blood cells go to sleep for like 6 hours.
1: What?
2: So you don't get full. We'll talk more about that when we talk about sugar later in the week. But so now here's the thing. So when you combine the fact that you are sleeping too little and the first thing you get up and have is a sugary breakfast cereal with cow's milk, right? I mean, all of a sudden you're really priming your immune system not to work very well.
1: Why do you emphasize cow's milk? What
2: because there are
1: there?
2: Allergens in the cow's milk. And so, you know, there are studies that show that you can remove dairy from people's diet. Mm. A lot of them will have less asthma, less phlegm. So that happened to me. So let me not speak about the studies. Let me give you my own personal story. Growing up in Connecticut, it's cold and the flu seasons are long and hard.

0: verses from the IRC Monograph Volume 24 of 2020. And what it showed is that for every year of night shift work, every 10 years, so 10, 20, 30, with each 10 years, it goes from 0 to 4.25%, the first 10 years, increased risk of breast cancer.
1: Wow.
0: By the 20th year, it's 8.67% increased risk of breast cancer. And by the 30th year, it's 13.28%. So we know that not sleeping probably does certain things. And we know it can increase cancer-promoting genes and decrease cancer-suppressing genes when you lack sleep.
1: Wow.
0: So it's one of the ways that you protect against sleep.
1: And also melatonin also helps.
0: Melatonin being an antioxidant. That's why.
1: I did not know
0: partly
1: that.
0: Why that happens.
1: Because, I did not know
0: and melatonin
1: that.
0: Is made in the pineal gland in the brain. Very powerful. Mm. And when you if you go to bed at night and you're looking at bright lights, the blue light from your cell phone that we mentioned, or the television has blue lights, and the laptop has blue lights, and you can turn those functions off on the phone and stuff, and you should at least do that. But that actually stops melatonin release.
1: Oh.
0: This is why you should really turn off your phone, TV, laptop, and stuff 2-3 hours before you go to bed, so that the melatonin levels are producing at their highest rate. Right? And I mean, for someone like me, a doctor who's always on call, you're always looking at your phone right before you go to bed. It's just not good for you. So I turned off the blue light, but it still wakes you up. I mean, it still has that effect. And I try to encourage people to do something I'm trying to do, which is charge your phone in a separate room.
1: Oh, yeah.
0: So that you, if it goes off, even though you put it on silence, you still might wake up and pick it up and just look at it out of habit. You don't really want it near
1: you. Well, I always used to have it on all the time because my dad had been run over by a car and I was on call for him. And then my mum was quite sick, but now they've both passed away. And so what I do now is I turn my phone off at night.
0: Oh, that's good.
1: Because if someone else passes away, I'll find out in the morning. Is that wrong?
0: That's really not wrong. That's the way it used to be. Even when I was growing up and before this, everyone had a cell phone.
1: I know.
0: If they didn't ring your house, you wouldn't know.
1: No.
0: And if you weren't home, you wouldn't know. Because there's no way to follow you around. I want to jump to longevity.
1: Yeah.
0: I think this is important for people to know. So sleep improves longevity, how long you live. And there's a study that was published October 29, 2012. And the chief author was Marta Jakowska. And this article is entitled Short Sleep Duration is Associated with Shorter Telomere Length in Healthy Men, Findings from the Whitehall 2 Cohort Study. And what that shows is that if you sleep less, it actually shortens your telomeres. And shortening your telomeres is what shows that you shortened your life.
1: Well, that's interesting because when you look at the blue zones, they're all into getting up early and eating healthy and going out into nature, especially all the different blue zones around the world. And their longevity is huge. They're into their centenarian hundreds and they're actually active as well. Tell me about when we're not getting enough sleep and we are eating. How does sleep and our appetite connect?
0: So sleep, if you eat too soon before you go to sleep, your stomach is still working and the blood is in your stomach. You want your digestive system to rest. That's why you want to not eat 4 hours before you go to bed.
1: Right.
0: People used to doubt this. There were other people who would say, you should eat 6 meals a day. Now, with the craze and the kind of the popularity of intermittent fasting, more people are doing this. So you want to do that. That's the first thing. But the second thing is, if you are eating foods that are whole food and plant-based, it gives tryptophan, the amino acid, an advantage to crossing the blood-brain barrier. When you eat lots of meat and processed foods, animal products, there are more neutral amino acids that will compete with tryptophan to cross the blood-brain barrier. And here's the problem with that. If you don't get enough tryptophan crossing the blood-brain barrier, you won't make serotonin. And serotonin is what helps you feel satisfied. It fights anxiety, fights depression. That's why the drugs we use to treat anxiety and depression are called serotonin selective reuptake inhibitors, because that's what you got to target. If you don't eat right, you won't make enough serotonin, and then you might wind up on those drugs when you could have changed the way you eat and maybe you might have fixed it. But the other side of that is serotonin is the precursor for melatonin. Mm-hmm. So if you're not eating right, you might not make enough melatonin as well. And since we're on that, and I don't know if we're going to get to it later, let me jump to the fact that what we've also learned is that melatonin is in for certain foods. So tart cherries have a good dose, pistachios, walnuts, almonds, grapes, tomatoes. So if you have a plant-rich diet, you'll eat your melatonin, which again is a powerful antioxidant. There are patients I have that I tell them, okay, before I try putting you on a, they want a sleeping pill. I say, no, before we do anything like that, let's get you exercising early in the morning. Let's get you in the sunlight early in the morning. And let's have you eat 2 pistachios before

0: a couple hours before bed. Just two little pistachios, so it doesn't affect your digestion. Mm-hmm. And I've had people come back and say, man, Doc, I'm sleeping so much better now.
1: Wow. Hmm. And what happens if we eat junk food? What happens to us then?
0: Well, the bottom line is you won't get the tryptophan. I mean,
1: what is tryptophan?
0: It's the amino acid. So you need the tryptophan to be able to do that. Now, I did want to mention, since we're talking about sleeping pills, there are studies that show a correlation from the risk of death from sleeping pills. And there are a couple of them that show odds risk of death. It can increase if you're not on it. It's one time. That's baseline. But it goes to three times if you use sleeping pills used, up to 18 days a year, 18 to 132 days a year, it jumps to almost 4.5 times the risk of death.
1: Wow.
0: And if you use it more than 132 days a year, it jumps to over 5.5 times.
1: And can it affect your sleep as in, and also your brain, like can it help dementia?
0: You don't get the deep sleep. So sleeping pills don't give you quality sleep. All they do is give you kind of a hypnotic effect and make your eyes close, but you're not getting real sleep, or not the deepest levels of sleep and all the benefits that sleeps give. We didn't mention the benefit of learning, right? You learn when you sleep. That's when information is actually stored and made easy to retrieve. And your mind is so powerful. That's what the Bible says. We are fearfully and wonderfully made. Your mind is so powerful that it actually, while you sleep, it tells you which information is important, which is unimportant, so that you can retrieve the things for your exam and you neglect the gossip that somebody might have told you that's completely unimportant. It also is when you learn motor skills. So if you're studying the violin, and I heard Emily play amazingly the other night, or if you're playing the cello, the piano, or you're trying to learn to play soccer or football or basketball, whatever it is, the motor skill learning happens while you sleep.
1: Wow.
0: So practice makes perfect, but sleep is what makes the practice actually stick.
1: Well, that's so good.
2: Wow.
1: Well, we want to have some music now, but we're going to come back and I want to talk a little bit more about temptation and appetite. And I'm talking about appetite for all things, not just food.
2: Very good. And this song that we're going to hear now is Abide With Me, and it is sung by Matt Minakers and Clint McCoy.

0: And that was Abide With Me by Matt Minakers and Clint McCoy. Welcome back, friends. You're listening to Faith FM Drive Time, big Q&A with Emily and Naomi. And we are joined here in the studio with Dr. Eric Walsh. And today we are looking at the topic, Be Still and Know the Importance of Sleep, Rest and Sabbath in a Busy World. And I know I've been learning so much from this, and I wish we could keep going forever.
1: Yeah, it's so good. Welcome back, everyone, and thank you for joining us again in this segment. We're going to be talking more about sleep. In particular, I want to know about appetite and temptation. Can you tell us about that?
2: So one interesting fact is that I learned this when I was doing preventive medicine residency. It told us that when you eat after dark, you actually release more dopamine than if you eat during the daylight.
1: What? Can you say that again?
2: So that midnight snack, when you creep downstairs and make that sandwich in the middle of the night.
1: I've done it. Emily can hear me. She knows I'm doing it.
2: Nobody's looking. It actually feels better. The food is more, it feels better. And so that's the first thing. So you get a little more of a dopamine release.
1: And the dopamine hit we also get if we get a like on our Facebook.
2: Dopamine is what people take cocaine to get.
1: Oh, okay.
2: Right? Now, God designed us to release a little bit of dopamine. When we drink water, dopamine is released because God wants you to drink water.
1: Didn't know that.
2: It's released when you eat food because God needs you to eat food. When you exercise, you get some endorphin release, right? You get the runner's high. Sex is the highest level of natural dopamine release you can get, why sex can be addicting. Sexual behaviors can become dangerous, and why God wanted inside marriage, but that's a different show. Mm-hmm. So with dopamine then, what happens is you can eat, if you eat late at night, it releases more. So you can easily form a bad habit of eating too late. And what we know is if you eat after like 3-4 o'clock in the afternoon, compared to if you stopped your last meal before that, it's much more easy to gain weight or harder to take weight off.
1: If you eat late.
2: Yeah. So that's where the intermittent fasting has kicked in. Yep. And isn't it ironic? That's what the Bible teaches. When God fed Elijah, he fed him twice a day.
1: Yep.
2: Right. So that second meal would have been early, right? So when the ravens came, they fed him twice a day.
1: Well, I know being a personal trainer for 10 years, I looked at people who trained a lot and those that didn't train as much, but the ones who were training a lot, they never lost weight and a lot of weight. I'm like, what? And I looked at their food and the ones who were losing weight a lot in their balance with exercise, they did not eat after 3 o'clock. They had two meals. It's the easiest way to lose
2: Absolutely.
1: Weight.
2: Absolutely. So here's the other part of that then. When you sleep, your body builds up its reserve of willpower. So if you, when the Bible says, the Bible says the love of Christ constraineth us. The power of constraint seems to be strengthened by good night's sleep. And let me give you some examples. So we know that if you sleep, let's talk about weight first, and then we'll talk about temptation in general. If you don't get enough sleep, for every hour of sleep lost, we look at from 1940 to about 2010 in the United States. Over time, Americans went from sleeping almost 9 hours a night, 8.5 hours a night, plus, all the way down to where they're at like 6.5 hours a night by the mid 2000, like 2010, 2008. Mm. The obesity rates go in the opposite direction, right? So somebody said, what is really happening? So they started doing some studies and they found when you don't sleep enough, one of the things that happen is you have increased ghrelin. And you've heard about these new drugs that have come out, right?
1: Get skinny.
2: Yes.
1: Or they look like skeletons.
2: Some of them wind up doing that because the drugs work actually pretty the GLP-1 inhibitors. And so increased ghrelin, which makes you more hungry, and decreased leptin, which your fat cells release to tell your brain, I'm full, satisfied, we don't need to eat. So when you don't sleep enough, it's as if your body says, wait a minute, we're in panic mode. Something's terrible. We're under stress. We need to eat. Because eat to the body means survival, right? So anytime the body's stressed, one of the things it does is eat, eat, eat. We need calories to survive whatever trauma, whatever threat we're undergoing now. Now, I'll show you another one that when you sleep less than 5.5 hours a night and you lose weight at the same time, you're going to lose 55% fat loss, but you're going to lose 60% more muscle than someone who sleeps more. So if you sleep 8.5 hours, according to this study, you lost 55% more fat and preserved 60% more muscle. So if you want to maintain your muscle and lose the fat while you're losing weight, sleep turns out to be important. Wow. And if you don't sleep, it's difficult to control what you eat the next day. You're going to be hungry. And anybody's ever done an all-nighter knows the next day, a lot of times you can't control what you eat, right? Because your body sees your, like you're under duress.
1: So you're saying, like, for me, I'm kind of skinny. So, and I definitely have lost muscle mass. So if I sleep more, I'm going to actually
2: preserve your muscle. And if you're trying to build muscle, you're going to build it and hold it better.
1: Okay. Got it. Gonna do it. Emily's so smiling.
2: Let's move to temptation in general. Cause this is for the Christian, right? We are to live a victorious life over sin. And what I'm learning is that rest and sleep is one of the way God helps us do this. I'm reminded of the story of Elijah when he ran from Jezebel and hid under the juniper tree. Mm-hmm. What did he do? He slept.
1: He
2: slept twice because he needed strength. And then what did the angel do? The angel baked him a cake.
1: Oh,
2: the
1: cake.
2: First time Elijah is in duress by the brook, the ravens bring him flesh. But when he is really in trial and ready to do the hard work that God has for him to do, a cake is baked. No more flesh is served to him.
1: It's
2: and water is given to him to drink. Right? So it's more of a whole food diet, more plant-based diet. There's no meat in it. Mm. And then he sleeps. Mm-hmm. Right? Why? Because sleep. And the angel says, this is not enough for you. You're going to go in this strength of this for 40 days. And then he fasts. Mm. So here's a study. Mm-hmm. This is from a blog back in 2013 by Christopher Barnes. Mm-hmm. And he says, and the title of this article is Avoiding Temptation, Self-Control Requires a Good Night's Sleep. Oh. And I don't know that this is a Christian writer at all. I don't know that he is. And he says, sleep appears to be a master key for our ability to exert self-control. If you find yourself caving to temptation more often than you want, check your sleep habits and consider making sleep a higher priority. And if he is a non-Christian that says that, that's a powerful statement.
1: That's powerful.
2: Why? Because we want to we don't want to fall to temptation.
1: Yeah.
2: The Bible says that for every temptation that's given, God gives us a way of escape. Could part of that way of escape being that we follow his principles around what we eat and drink and how much we sleep, that it gives you strength to resist temptation?
1: So sleeping will help us with our temptation, with appetites. And is that all appetites? Because it's just not just food, is it? We're talking. What are we talking?
2: We're talking about bad decisions,
1: like
2: caving into what would you want.
1: Mm-hmm.
2: So that means you need to study. And instead of studying, you choose to go and binge on Netflix.
1: Mm-hmm.
2: That means you should not be having this inappropriate conversation with a coworker.
1: Mm-hmm.
2: But in a lack of sleep, you're more likely to go to to feed the lower part of your passions in your brain.
1: Mm-hmm.
2: Rather than the frontal lobe being controlled because you've not slept enough.
1: Yeah.
2: So it's a way, it's part of the process of winning the victory over sin, right? So
1: God gave us a mechanism, sleep, so that especially for young people, they're not getting enough sleep because they're on their phones at night, late, they're insomniacs. So then they're got more temptations, they're eating late, they're sleeping less, and then they're getting up the next day and they're making bad decisions with the people they're seeing, what they're doing, what they're drinking, what they're consuming, what they're watching.
2: All of it. If you're trying to have more, but the point is, if you want to strengthen willpower, sleep is important.
1: And would Satan know all of this about the mind?
2: Satan knows every bit of this.
1: He's had 6,000 years here on Earth.
2: Studying people.
1: Yeah.
2: Great anthropologist.
1: Well, you think about the world, look at the world wars we've had or different wars. One of the actual tortures was sleep deprivation. Am I correct?
2: Absolutely.
1: And what did it make people do?
2: It's incompatible with life eventually.
1: Mm-hmm.
2: Right, so that's why I think the Guinness Book, don't quote me, but I believe the Guinness Book of World Records has banned sleep deprivation as a study to say who can go without sleeping the longest.
1: They die, don't they?
2: Right, so they've done away with it.
1: Mm.
2: So we can shift to what are people doing that really messes up their sleep?
1: Yeah, let's look at that. What damages our sleep?
2: This one is going to be tough for a lot of people.
1: Okay, well let's go. Let's be tough today, Dr. Eric.
2: Caffeine.
1: Wow. Okay, good. What about it?
2: So caffeine blocks the adenosine we talked about earlier. It's a similar molecule, blocks the adenosine receptors. So you feel like you're awake when in fact your body is building towards needing sleep. So at 10 o'clock in the morning, you get to the office, you make a cup of coffee and you drink it and you feel so much more awake and alive, but you don't realize that your body isn't any more awake
1: it's or
2: any more alive.
1: It's just switched off the alarm that's telling you,
2: all you've done is turned off the signal that says, actually, you need more sleep.
1: Yeah, okay.
2: And because the half-life of caffeine is, you know, 4 to 6 hours, depending on a person, it can be as far as 2 to 8 hours, depending on the person.
1: Can you explain what half-life means?
2: So the half-life means if you drink that cup of coffee, that's Starbucks or another popular coffee joint nationally here in Australia.
1: They don't have one.
2: They have a special one. I forget his name up in Canada. But what happens is you drink that cup of coffee. Mm-hmm. 6 hours later, half of the caffeine is still in you.
1: Ah, okay.
2: So you ate it. You drank it at 10 o'clock in the morning. At 4 o'clock in the afternoon, half of it's still in you. Mm-hmm. So 6 hours later, a quarter of it is still in you. And that's at 10 o'clock at night when you should have already been to sleep.
1: Yeah.
2: And what happens, that little bit of caffeine can affect how deep of sleep you get into. Now, that's if you drank one cup of coffee. Mm-hmm. If you're like many people I know who would drink one to get up in the morning out of the house, one on the way to work, one 10 o'clock in the morning, one at 2 o'clock in the afternoon or after lunch to pick them up. I mean, you're going to have tons of caffeine. That means the quality of sleep is going to be bad. Mm. And that happens because of the way it blocks adenosine, messes up your circadian rhythms, and all of the benefits of sleep we mentioned, everything from learning, memory, cancer protection,
1: melatonin
2: release, the therapeutic effects of sleep, all of it is damaged by caffeine.
1: Wow.
2: This is why in 1848, Ellen White began to talk against caffeine, coffee, tea, cigarettes, which is a different drug, of course.
1: And alcohol.
2: Why did she do that? Because she knew why did God allow it to happen that way? Why, before all the other aspects of the health message, were these things released? Because you need good sleep. You need a clear mind in order to be able to understand the truths that would be needed to establish the church in 1863.
1: Well, you look at Daniel in the Bible. He had that diet, not the king's diet. He wanted fruits, grains, nuts, pulses, which is beans, and water. He didn't want wine. He didn't have caffeine. And so he had a clear mind. He had wisdom and discernment, and God spoke to him. Tell us about alcohol.
2: So alcohol, the same thing. A lot of people say, okay, I'm going to have a nightcap to help me sleep.
1: But it doesn't really, does it?
2: Even a small amount of alcohol before bed disrupts sleep quality, decreases sleep quality by 9.3%, one study showed. And then a moderate amount of alcohol decreased sleep quality by 24%. And high amounts, so if you really drink, go out and drink, it can decrease sleep quality by 40%, almost 40%.
1: So it seems to bomb people out. They kind of sleep, but then they actually don't go deep, and then they wake up very quickly, don't they? They don't have a deep sleep.
2: It does not do what people think it does.
1: No.
2: And so, you know, when we look at the Bible, when Jesus is really tired and they put him into sleep, the Bible says, even as he was, is the way it's said in Mark chapter 4. They throw him into the boat and the boat is about to sink in a storm. What is Jesus doing?
1: He's sleeping on a pillow.
2: Mm. And it's a statement that you need to have that kind of sweet sleep, even in the storm. Mm. And I always use this song from childhood: with Jesus in the vessel, you can smile at the storm.
1: Yeah.
2: Our sleep is sweeter because we trust in the Lord. Caffeine does not become our God. We don't need caffeine to live our lives. We don't need alcohol to numb our pain. We trust and rely on Jesus. And one of the things that we're able to do is that we have the benefit of a truth called the Sabbath, which means we don't just sleep every night. Weekly, we shut off. Mm. We turn off the world. I don't care how much bills I have. I don't care how much money I owe on the Sabbath. Irrelevant.
1: Turn off your phone, your computer, Netflix, television.
2: You can shut things off. You can do all of that and you can focus on the Lord. And you prepare for it as a preparation day. Mm. So that when the Sabbath comes, you're not running into restaurants. Mm. You're not doing that kind of stuff. You're sitting at home with your family or fellowshipping your church brothers and sisters. Maybe you're out feeding the homeless, but you are having a day when you're not caught up in the work and labor and weight of the Western world, which is what all of us live in places like Australia and in the United States. What the Sabbath gives us is a reprieve where we can reset and our sleep be even sweeter.
1: You know what's interesting to me when you're saying that, Dr. Erica, is it's from sunset to sunset. And you just taught us that sunset is when the brain then shuts down to be able to sleep because the light is different. It's that golden light. Isn't that interesting that God gave us that to go into the rest for the whole of the Sabbath, which is Friday night to Saturday night sunset? Amen. So beautiful.
2: Ecclesiastes 5:12 says, "Sweet is the sleep of a laborer, whether he eats little or much. But the full stomach of the rich will not let him sleep." So this full stomach is not only the luxury and the amount of food they have, the late nights eating that they might do, it's the weight of the fact that they have not been able to digest and put away all the work of the world. But he who labors for the Lord, no matter if you labor a little or a lot, God gives you perfect sleep. And that comes partly by keeping the Sabbath.
1: And to sleep in a peace that passes all understanding. Could you pray for us now, Dr. Eric? Pray for us, especially for people who this is might be all new to them, and to give them the willpower from God to actually start this. Like, this could be day one. They obviously can't do everything, but God can help us.
2: I think, let me say this quickly. Start by just trying to set a set time to go to bed at night. Mm-hmm. Maybe difficult at first, even if they're later for a little while, try to get to sleep. If you don't want to lay too long, get up and do something else. Like, read a book is a good way to help you get to sleep. Mm-hmm. If you're drinking caffeine, begin to make sure that the last cup is as early as possible as you wean yourself off of it, or go cold turkey. Mm-hmm. You can wean yourself off of it by just diluting it down with decaf over several weeks. Mm-hmm. But you got to trying to get 7.5 hours of sleep, mm-hmm. if possible, and your life will change. Mm. And then it's easier to do some of the stuff we're going to talk about the rest of the week, which is change your diet.
1: Yes.
2: Right? So let's pray. Father God, we thank you for the truth of your word, Lord. You say in your word in Matthew 11:28, come unto me, all you that labor and are heavy laden. Jesus, you say you will give us rest. Verse 29 said, you said, tell us to take your yoke upon us and learn from you. And that we will find rest for our souls. And so, Lord, we want to rest in you. We want the sweetness of sleep that comes from knowing Jesus Christ. And Lord, we want to follow you whithersoever you lead us. Bless us to this end, Father God. You're such a good God. And you gave us these instructions, these teachings, so that we would be not only be physically healthy, but spiritually healthy, and be the best soldiers in your army possible. So thank you, Lord, and help us to get the lifestyle changes needed so that we would live for you. This is our prayer in Jesus' precious and holy name. Amen.
1: Amen. How beautiful. Thank you for joining us. Stay with us, listeners, because we're going to be back after this beautiful music. And I'll just ask you one more question, Dr. Eric, and I know people are going to ask me this. You told us about a book, which is Why We Sleep. And who is the author of that book?
2: Matthew Walker, PhD.
1: Okay. Matthew Walker, PhD, Why We Sleep, which is a really interesting book. Thank you for being with us, Dr. Eric. And
0: yes, thank you.
1: You're going to come back tomorrow night too, aren't you? And we're going to be talking about...
2: I think that's when we switch to begin to talk about nutrition.
1: That's right. So don't forget to join us for that.
0: Yes. Stay with us, friends. This is Sabbath Song by Allie and Layton.

0: And that was Sabbath Song by Ali and Layton. Welcome back, friends. You're listening to Faith FM Drive Time, Big Q&A with Emily and Naomi. And we have had such a wonderful time with Dr. Eric Walsh talking about the importance of sleep, rest, and Sabbath in a busy world. And I know that all of you listeners were probably like, yep, that's me. I really need more sleep.
1: Yeah, we all need more sleep. She says as she's yawning here in the studio. No, that was amazing. I mean, we've had some wonderful texts from people. Suzanne, she has said, I have learned so many things. I need to listen to this as a podcast again with pen and paper to write things down. Me and you both,
0: agree.
1: Suzanne, thank you.
0: Yes.
1: And for those of you who don't know, you can go on to the actual app, or you can go online and you can download this as a podcast probably later tonight or tomorrow. And Blaze has also said that he would love to have a download of this talk, of this session, if possible. Yeah, you can actually download it to your phone, Blaze. And, you know, we've had lots of people texting in.
0: Yes, Stuart Clark from Coffs Harbour said he's listening. So thank you so much for listening.
1: Hello, Stuart.
0: Mandy's listening.
1: Yes, you said a shout out to her again.
0: And Julie texted in for the book.
1: She did.
0: Awesome.
1: And
0: very good.
1: Blaze also said, very good insights from Dr. Eric Walsh on sleep. Kathleen said, thank you. And Mandy said, wow, can't believe all this about sleep. It's true, isn't it? Well, the things I sort of knew, but lots of things I just did not realise.
0: Yeah, and I love how Dr. Eric, he puts it in, you know, the layman's terms so you can understand it.
1: Yeah.
0: It's very clear and it seems doable as well.
1: Mm. And I know that he does talk very fast, which, you know, some people like. I quite like people who talk fast, I guess, because I do as well. But I'll definitely go back. I'm going to go back and listen to the podcast again. I want to really take all this in, and I hope I don't fall asleep in the middle of it, Emily.
0: Well, then you know that you need to
1: sleep. Yeah.
0: Yes.
1: So I love everything that he said, and we've got a wonderful giveaway for you all tonight. If you're interested in health, which obviously you are, if you're listening in all this week on Faith FM, it's called the Amazing Facts Magazine, Amazing Health Facts Magazine by Amazing Facts, funnily enough, which is Doug Batchelor's team in California. If you want to know more about them, go online and have a look at Amazing Facts International. But this is a great magazine. You're going to want to get this tonight. You can text into our drive time number, which is 0488 808 11. So that's 0488 808 11. And the code for tonight, for this beautiful magazine, our free giveaway just for you, your gift tonight is SA437. So that stands for South Australia. So that's SA437. So no dots or dashes or spaces. And the robot, friendly robot, will ask you a couple of questions, and then we'll get that magazine to you very, very quickly. So that is SA437. And you text that through to our drive time number, which you can save in your phone because you're going to need it for next week's gifts as well.
0: Exactly.
1: And that's 0488 808 11, 0488 808 11, and the code is SA437. And this magazine will go into depth about the things that Dr. Eric was talking to us about and what we're talking about all week, which is New Start, which stands for nutrition, exercise, water, sleep. Sunlight. Temperance, which is to not overindulge and not have anything that's not good for us. Air, rest, which
0: is
1: tonight, and trust as well.
0: Yes.
1: And so that's for you. It's going to be it's a wonderful magazine. It'll go into depth about modern research, and each lesson has lots of trivia and body and spirit transforming truth. So that will really help you to just go back and have a look at some of the things even Dr. Eric has touched on tonight.
0: Yeah, and I've seen this magazine. It's very colourful and beautiful, so it's definitely very easy to read. And a shout out to those who just texted in for the book, Blaze, and also Damien.
1: Damien, yes. So thank you for getting that book. And also thank you for listening in. We've had a lot of texts tonight, a lot of people really interested, and it's really fascinating, I think. I found this really incredible. I know that the more I sleep before midnight, I definitely feel better. I feel almost more, you know, I guess sometimes you can feel jittery. I don't feel jittery, but the opposite of that, of when you're just really calm and peaceful, and
0: yes,
1: feel, and especially
0: exactly.
1: those,
0: yep.
1: what he said about how much it's in that, in those stages of sleep, to get as much of the full picture of it, which means, you know, getting to bed by 9 o'clock and getting as much sleep before midnight as you can, and then waking up and seeing that blue light can have your curtains or your blinds open, if possible, if you don't have a street light. And then that blue light actually switches off the need to sleep, that helps you then sleep later. So don't you think it's interesting, Emily, how what we do in order to sleep, that cycle of getting to bed early, waking up early, exercise, eating the right thing, it actually sets us up to go to bed the next night.
0: Oh, that's right. And in sleeping and so many other things, like, I know it's so important for me, like with my spiritual health, to be spending time with God in the morning. Mm. And if you're tired, and if you've, you know, you've gone to bed late and then you get up late, mm-hmm. and then you kind of feel like you have to rush off into your day, then you feel like you can't do that. So it's very interesting how sleep connects to many other things.
1: Everything
0: as well.
1: And also eating late. He said, try not to eat close to sleeping. So he said 4 hours before sleep is important, because then there's different things that cannot happen, because everything is focused on that, I guess I would say, your washing machine stomach, and all the energy is going there, when it's got to be elsewhere. And he talks a lot about tryptophan, crossing the blood-brain barrier, and that helps to fight anxiety. He also talks a lot about melatonin and eating tart cherries or a couple of pistachios before going to bed, and that helps to give you melatonin, which is really quite amazing to me.
0: That's, yeah, such awesome tips. And, we could, you know, talk about this for forever.
1: For hours. Yes. But then you wouldn't get any sleep, people.
0: Oh, true. So, Naomi, as our program for this evening comes to a close, could you share some closing thoughts with our listeners, things to leave them with, to encourage them, you know, to get the right amount of sleep that they need, and, yeah, just some encouragement for our friends before we go?
1: Yeah, well, I'm really encouraged, and I really hope that you are as well. I was particularly encouraged when Dr. Eric talked about Proverbs 3:4, "So shall you find favor and good understanding in the sight of God and man." And it also talked about that with sleep, God actually created us. So he knows exactly what it is that we need, and he knows exactly how much we need. So we often overdo all the things we shouldn't do, but we underdo the things that he actually asked us to do. And my favorite verse for tonight was Proverbs 3:24, "When thou liest down, thou shalt not be afraid. Yea, thou shalt lie down, and thy sleep shall be sweet."
0: Wow.
1: And what that tells me is it shall be without anxiety, without what the world has given us, which is to be anxious, to be depressed, because we're eating the wrong things, we're not sleeping, we're watching the wrong things, and it's just setting us up for this cycle to not have peace, the peace of God. And so sleep gives us trust in God. It allows us to follow his precepts and the things that he knows as our creator, that will actually give us a life of purpose and a life of peace.
0: Beautiful. And I just love how the very first day that Adam and Eve had was Sabbath, a day of rest.
1: Yes.
0: So beautiful. So friends, we just want to thank you so much for joining us here on Drive Time. Please join us tomorrow. We will be with Dr. Eric Walsh again, talking about God's gifts for a healthier life, discovering the benefits of good nutrition. And until next time, please remember, Christ said, "I am leaving you with a gift, peace of mind and heart, and the peace that I give isn't like the peace the world gives. So don't be troubled and do not be afraid." May God abundantly bless you. Until next time.

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1: A big warm welcome to all you Faith FM listeners. I'm Phil Pennington, and this is part three in the series The Victorious Life. 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I'm Phil Pennington, and you're on Faith FM, Positively Different.
2: If you could take your Bibles, please, and turn to the second book of Kings. You know, Brother Finley was going to be talking about the Holy Spirit. And so while I don't have a four-part series on that, I do have a two-part series on the Holy Spirit. I did want to share this message with you on the subject of the Holy Spirit and more specifically the filling of the Holy Spirit and how important the need of the Spirit is. I like to teach theology through Bible stories. The stories in the Bible really are a springboard to understand theology. You'll find that the stories in the Bible don't contradict good theology. They reinforce it. And so this is an example of that. Turn, please, to 2 Kings 2, and we'll start with verse 1. I think most of us know the story of where Elisha is filled with a double portion of Elijah's spirit. But with your permission, I'd like to walk through this with you and make some comparisons both with the ministry of Christ and where we are today, what this means for us. This isn't just written for history. This is meant for us today. How do we apply this? How do we experience what Elisha had? Chapter 2, 2 Kings, verse 1. And it came to pass, when the Lord was about to take Elijah into heaven by a whirlwind, that Elijah went with Elisha from Gilgal. The word Gilgal means circle or rolling. Actually, it got the name because when they crossed over the Jordan River, they reinstituted circumcision there to roll away the reproach from the years when they had lost faith. Each one of the names of the places where Elijah and Elisha go says something about our walk with the Lord. For one thing, have you ever noticed that sometimes it seems like you're going in circles in your walk with the Lord? So Elijah realizes, look, I'm getting ready to ascend to heaven. God had revealed to Elijah through divine revelation. I'm not sure how it happened, but not only did Elijah know, but the sons of the prophets knew that he was going up, that he was with them for a limited time. And before he ascends, he wants to go around and to strengthen the schools of the prophets. Now, this is very much like what Jesus did. By the way, the name Elijah, two principal characters in our story today are Elijah, which means my God is Jehovah, and Elisha, which means my God is Savior. And they're both like the name of Jesus. Matter of fact, Elisha's, Jesus' name is Yahshua, which is Elohim is Savior. And Elisha's name, very similar. Before Jesus ascended to heaven, you notice he went and he appeared to the disciples and the apostles various times for about 40 days. Then he ascended. The other thing that was interesting is when Christ ascended, he then sent the Spirit. When Elijah ascends to heaven, he gives a double portion of the Spirit to Elisha. And so you're going to see a lot of parallels here between the ministry of Christ and what Elisha's doing. Elijah says to Elisha, stay here, please, for the Lord has sent me on to Bethel. Now, the word Bethel means, who knows, house of God. Bethlehem, house of bread. And I always thought it was interesting that Jesus, who is the bread of life, was born in a town called the house of bread. And then they put him in a trough where you put grain, bread, for animals. So you got the bread of life, born in the house of bread, placed in a bread trough. Isn't that something? So Bethel means house of God, and this is where Jacob had that vision of the ladder that reached to heaven. That's where it got its name. And Elisha said to Elijah, as the Lord lives and as your soul lives, I will not leave you. So they went down to Bethel together. Simple lesson. When the Lord goes to the house of God, we ought to go with him. Elijah was the master of Elisha. Elisha followed him wherever he went. Who are the 144,000? These are they that follow the Lamb whithersoever he goes. Are you willing to follow Jesus wherever he goes? Sometimes it's going to seem like he's leading you in circles, and sometimes he'll be leading you to the house of God. And I remember hearing a Baptist preacher say one time, and never forgot, If you don't have enough faith to get you to church once a week, how do you think you're going to have enough to get you to heaven? And I worry. I'm a pastor, and you know, I got folks saying, "Hey, we missed you last week. You okay?" Well, you know, I had a rough week, and so I slept in. Well, this week, you know, we just decided to keep the Sabbath out in nature, so we went to the beach, or we went snow skiing. It's just really hard to picture a person hot-dogging down moguls thinking about Jesus on the Sabbath day. But, you know, this is an attitude that's sort of becoming more pervasive. It's like church is optional. And by the way, do you know, it's not only part of the Sabbath command that you rest on that day. Part of the Sabbath command is that you go to church. If you look in Leviticus 23, it says the Sabbath is a holy convocation. The word convocation means convening. I was absolutely nauseated when I heard a Seventh-day Adventist minister say at a camp meeting that will remain nameless right now, in front of all these folks who are already struggling in their faith, there's nothing in the Bible that says you need to go to church on Sabbath. You can go out in nature and keep the Sabbath. You don't need to go to church. I thought, oh man, that's not true. It's part of Sabbath keeping is corporate worship. And what was the example of Jesus? And the Sabbath, as his custom was, he went to the synagogue. That word synagogue means the gathering. It's a holy convocation. They came together. He read the scriptures. It's corporate worship that we engage in. Now, you know, if you're off in the middle of nowhere and there is no church, and many times our family's been in some dark county where there just wasn't a church. But I can also tell you a lot of stories where we drove 100 miles to church one way because that was the closest one. Because we thought this is important. On vacation, our family thought we were crazy. I mean, they're just, everyone's together, we're having a big celebration. We said, we're going to church. But it's Christmas Day. Or, you know, whatever they said. I said, it's the Sabbath. And God is more important than the 4th of July or whatever the occasion is. And we're taking the family, we're going to church. So he said, I'm going to follow wherever you go. And you go to Bethel, I go to Bethel. And he said it with a vow. So the sons of the prophets, verse 3, who were at Bethel, they came out to Elisha and they said to him, do you not know the Lord will take away your master from your head today? Meaning from being over you. He said, yes, I know it. Hold your peace. In other words, you will no longer be the lowly apprentice of Elijah. You will be a prophet in your own right. You're going to get promoted. Isn't this exciting? He won't be ordering you around. You're not going to have to do any of the menial service that you've been involved in. You'll be free to be your own man. And how did Elisha respond to that idea that Elijah was leaving and he wouldn't have him bossing him around anymore? Broke his heart. He was happy to serve Elijah. Can you imagine being the servant of Elijah? You've all read about the mansion that Elijah lived in and all his servants. Like the ravens. And Elijah, when he finally did find a place to live, it was with a widow who had from day to day a handful of meal and a little bit of oil left. I mean, he lives out in the woods. He runs and hides from Ahab. And to be the servant, sleeps under a broom tree out in the desert when the angel appears to him. He's starving to death, so the angel has to feed him. Can you imagine being the attendant of somebody like that? I mean, it's not a lot of benefits. But you know what? One time it says in, I believe it's in 2 Kings, it is, that when Jehoshaphat identified Elisha, he said, this is the prophet who poured water on the hands of Elijah. Meaning before Elijah would eat, Elisha would pour the water and he'd wash his hands for him. He'd wash his feet for him. He was the servant of Elijah. How many of you would like to be the servant of Elijah? Talk about, wouldn't that be a learning experience? What kind of health plan did it have? Well, he can work miracles, so that's pretty good. Didn't pay very well. Didn't have a real good retirement on earth policy. But it had out of this world benefits, right? And so when they said, oh, you won't have him ordering you around anymore, he said, hold your peace. I don't even want to hear about it. He was happy. So Elijah says to Elisha, verse 4, Elisha, stay here, please. Now, before the sermon's over, I'm going to mess this up because Elijah and Elisha sound a lot alike. I've never gotten through the sermon without mixing those names up somehow. So I'm just telling you ahead of time. He said, stay here, please. The Lord has sent me to Jericho. And he said, as the Lord lives and as your soul lives, I will not leave you. Jericho means fragrance. It's one of the oldest words in the Bible. And sometimes the Lord leads us in circles, sometimes to the house of God, sometimes fragrant places. He goes to Jericho, and the sons of the prophets who were with him at Jericho, they said to Elisha, do you not know the Lord is going to take away your master from being over you today? And he said, yes, I know it. Keep silent. Hold your peace. I don't want to hear about it. And Elijah said to him, stay here, please. You see what's happening now? He's going from one of the schools of the prophets. It doesn't say how long he was there. May have stayed a few days, tried to encourage them, exhort them in the word of God. Now, you realize in the southern kingdom of Jerusalem, the Levites principally took care of the proclamation of the word. But the northern kingdom had sort of split off. And most of the Levites were in the southern kingdom because Jeroboam, the king in the north, which is where Elijah worked, he had sort of kicked all the Levites out. He said, we're going to appoint our own priests. Well, that made it a little difficult because the priesthood had sort of become corrupt in the north. They were taking just, you know, whoever could pay a bribe to Jeroboam or whoever the king was. They got a salary and they got to be a priest. The real ministry of the word then fell upon the shoulders of the schools of the prophets. And they were laymen that were then sharing the word. And I'll let you apply that however you see fit. But I think we're facing some of the same circumstances today. And the sons of the prophets who were at Jericho said the same thing. Don't you know you're going to lose your master today? He said, hold your peace. Verse 6, then Elijah says to him, stay here, please. I don't want to wear you out. He said, I'm making this circuit. He said, the Lord has sent me to Jordan. Now, the word Jordan means descending. It's the most interesting piece of geography in the world because, well, I got a board there. Well, it begins up in the mountains of Lebanon, runs down to the Sea of Galilee. Then it runs through there, runs out the other side of the Sea of Galilee, runs down to the Dead Sea, and it goes from way above sea level to the lowest point on earth. It's one of the most radically descending rivers. And it's in this big valley. The lowest part of the valley is the lowest point on earth, 1,300 feet below sea level. That's why baptism took place in the Jordan, because baptism is a symbol of death, burial, and resurrection. And so when Elijah says to Elisha, the Lord has led me to Jordan, that means the Lord has led me to death. It's descending. There's a reason that Naaman was washed in the Jordan River. He said, can't I go back to Syria and get washed in the rivers of Abana and Parfar? Aren't they better than all the waters? And he was right. But God said the Jordan. John the Baptist picked the Jordan. He could have baptized in one of the many pools that they had. Could have baptized in the Sea of Galilee. But he baptized him in this river that represents death. Have you ever noticed how many times in the hymns it refers to the Jordan? Those hymn writers were great theologians, and they understood that the Jordan represented death. The children of Israel, before they got from the promised land, before the children of Israel got to, the promised land from the wilderness, what did they have to cross? How do most people get from this life to the next? Do you have to cross the Jordan? You got to go through death to get there. Now, I'm not saying people go right there when they die. I'm just saying that that's the barrier between this world and the next one. It's death. And so now he says, I'm going down to the Jordan. And Elisha says, I'm going with you. And Jesus said, whoever would come after me, let him deny himself daily and take up his cross and follow me. Where did Jesus take his cross? To his death. And so what is Christ asking us to do when he asks us to follow him? When Jesus bids a man to follow him, he's really bidding him to come and die. He who will seek to save his life will lose it. But he who will lose his life for my sake in the gospel, he will find it. If you try to live for yourself and your own happiness, you're going to lose everything. But if you say, Lord, I'm willing to spend and be spent for you, that's when you really find it. So again, Elisha says, as the Lord lives and as your soul lives, I am not going to leave you. You know, I love that verse in the book of Ruth where Naomi's lost everything. And she's going back to Bethlehem, another significant story. And Oprah follows her. Is it Oprah or Orpah? Follows her for a little ways. And, because it was always nice that you take somebody to the door. Dear Karen, bless her heart, has tried to train me. I had absolutely no manners, that kind of social grace. You know, if someone came over to my house and they said they're leaving, I'd say, all right, I'll see you later. And she said, can you get up, walk them to the door? She'd get in the door and she'd stand there and you'd walk them out. I'm going, why? She said, they said goodbye. It's enough. They're leaving. They know where I live. They want to come back. They come back. She said, no, you're supposed to walk them to the door. You know, and it's just taken her a long time. But anyway, so I've learned now to stand in the door obediently and you wave and people leave. But that in Hebrew, they always did that in many countries. When you leave, the people actually walk you part of the way down the road. It's like they're letting you know we're not anxious for you to leave. And, of course, you know, when I have company, I usually am anxious for you. But anyway, so you walk them down the road and you stay with them. So she was doing that, being cordial. But Ruth said, no, this is not just a gesture of kindness. She said, I'm going with you. And she said, no, go back. She says, you've walked far enough for appearances. You can go home now. She says, no, this is not for appearances. And she made that beautiful statement, where you go, I will go. Where you lodge, I will lodge. Your people will be my people. Your God will be my God. And God do so to me and more also if aught but death separates you and me. I've always thought, you know, that's really good when I do weddings. I don't do very many. And I discourage people from asking me because it's just not good luck to have the name bachelor signed on your certificate. But when I do a wedding, I love to quote that because it's such a commitment. Where you go, I will go. Where you lodge, I will lodge. Your people are my people. When you get baptized, that's a verse you ought to read when you join the church. Your people are my people. Your God is my God. Where you die, there will I die and there will I be buried. We are crucified with Christ. We're buried with Christ. We're risen with Christ. It's that kind of saying, I'm going to stick to you. You know, Moses, before he died, he said, I command you this day that you cleave unto the Lord. And you know what that word is? Glue. That you're glued. They did have glue back then. It was primitive. That you're glued to the Lord. And that's really, you know, we always get into trouble when we follow from a distance. And we do it for appearances for a little while, or where people are looking. And, you know, this was the thing that Jesus said when he began his ministry, that the scribes and Pharisees were so preoccupied with what men thought about their religion, they didn't really care what God thought. It was all for outward appearances. You know, they gave to be seen, they fasted to be seen, they prayed to be seen, instead of it really being heartfelt. Lord, no matter what anyone thinks, what anyone sees, I'm going to follow you wherever you go. And so this is what Elisha's saying. I'm going to follow you wherever you go. Now, is there anyone here that doesn't know when this story ends, Elisha has a double portion of the Holy Spirit? Does everyone here know that? Would you like to have a double portion of the Spirit? Yes. Then look at how tenaciously Elisha is following Elijah. And that right there is, I think, one of the most important clues. In the last days, is God going to pour out the Spirit again in that kind of Pentecostal measure? Do we want to be recipients of that when it happens? What would have happened if,

0: 50 men of the sons of the prophets went and stood facing them. Interesting, 50 men. What does the word Pentecost mean? Pentecost was 50 days after the Passover. Penta, like Pentagon, five. This story is sort of an echo of Pentecost in the New Testament. Elijah ascends to heaven. The Holy Spirit falls on Elisha. 50 men from the sons of the prophets watching from a distance, the Jordan River. This is what happened with Jesus in Pentecost. And 50 men of the sons of the prophets went and stood facing them at a distance, while the two of them stood by the Jordan. Now Elijah took his mantle and rolled it up. Now there's a problem. This is probably in the springtime, because you can get across the Jordan sometimes of the year, but in the spring it floods. And they can't get across without doing something to part the water. There's this obstacle. What time of year did Jesus die? Springtime. And Elijah took his mantle. Another word for that is his robe. And he rolled it up and he struck the water. And it was divided this way and that, so the two of them crossed over on dry ground. Oh, you know, if you get this point, then your time here this morning will not be in vain.
1: Listeners, it's time for a short music break right now. Then we'll be right back to the second half of The Victorious Life. Here's an appropriate song by True North titled River of Jordan. I'm Phil Pennington, and you're on Faith FM.

What is it that's going to get us, not morning, I just realized that. It is actually morning somewhere, but not here right now. What is going to get us across the Jordan River clean on the other side? See, not only did the river part, but the river parted and they went across on dry ground. And what that means is they did not go slogging through the mud. They went across and they came up clean on the other side. He took his mantle, that's his robe, and he rolled it up and he struck the water. Any of you men ever have brothers, you rat, have a rat tail fight? You know what that is? And who knows? Maybe he took his mantle and went crack. And the Jordan River just split like when the children of Israel crossed. It always seems more dramatic to me that it happened that way. And the two of them went across on dry grounds. And of course, there's 50 people from the sons of the prophets watching. You know, that's where you get that spiritual swing low, sweet chariot coming for to carry me home. I looked over Jordan and what did I see? And that's talking about when Elijah crossed the Jordan River. But I'm getting ahead of myself.

So they crossed over. And then after they cross over, the waters fold and they begin to flow back again. Now they're walking off in the wilderness together, which is very interesting and symbolic. And he says, so it was when they crossed over, Elijah says to Elisha, ask what I can do for you before I am taken away from you. Ask. What does the word Elijah mean? My God is Jehovah. What had Elijah done before? Let's make a little list. This is a fella that he prays and it stops raining for 3.5 years. He prays again and it starts raining. And as a matter of fact, it just floods. He prays, fire comes down from heaven. So he prays, he gets fire and rain. That's where James Taylor got the title for the song. I don't know that. I just made that up. But he does. And one day he prays, fire comes down. He prays again, rain comes down. That guy's got power. And that's not the only time. 3 times Elijah prays and fire comes down. 2 other times the king of Israel sent an entourage of soldiers to arrest him. And they were very disrespectful. And they said, man of God, get down here right now. The king wants to talk to you. Of course, this is chapter 1 of the same book. And Elijah says, if I'm a man of God, let fire come down from heaven and consume you and your 50 soldiers. Fire comes whoosh down, burns him and his horses up, just all smoldering carcasses. And the king says, where are they? How come they're not back? Send another 50 soldiers. And so the king, this king was stubborn. You know, I would have repented right there when I heard that. Sends another 50 soldiers. And they come down and they're not any nicer. And the captain of that 50, Elijah's just sitting up on a hill like a spiritual aesthetic. He says, man of God, get down here right now. The king wants to see you. Don't make us come after you. And he said, if I'm a man of God, let fire come down from heaven. And heavens open up and fire comes down. It's more than a lightning bolt because it's 50 of them. It burns them all up. Now, if I was the second group of 50, I would have seen all the other carcasses and I would have been a little more humble about that. So the king, he's so stubborn. He sends another 50 soldiers to arrest him. This third captain, he's had an attitude adjustment. He comes a little more carefully. He sees still the smoldering carcasses of 100 now, soldiers and horses. And he comes up to the man of God and he just humbles himself. He says, oh, man of God. He says, you know, the king sent these soldiers and you burn them all up and I've been ordered and I'm following orders. Will you please come? He says, well, since you're nice, I'll come. And he came. So you just got to be nice. It depends on how you ask. But no, this is the man, Elijah. You know, goes out into the wilderness and God sends an earthquake to teach him a lesson. There's an earthquake and there's a great wind that tears the rocks and there's a fire sweeps through the desert. And God does all this for one man. I mean, he's got a connection with God. He's fed by ravens. I always had a theory. Where did those ravens get the bread during a famine? I thought they took them from Ahab and Jezebel. When they weren't looking, the ravens were coming again. Anyway. And so this is the fellow. I just want you to have a context of who Elijah is. He's the greatest prophet. We talked about him this morning. And so he's walking along with you. He says, is there something you'd like to ask me before I'm taken away from you? Wow, what would you ask for? At Central Church right now, I'm doing a new series on Solomon. I've never done that before. And of course, God appears to Solomon at night. Solomon offers thousands of animals to sacrifice to the Lord. And it says Solomon loved the Lord, and the Lord appears to him in a dream. And he says, ask what I should do for you. Wow, that's pretty exciting. What would you ask for? Now, this is where I think we get mixed up. We think, wouldn't it be nice if we could have the Lord ask us that question? And we kind of contemplate, oh, what would I ask for? If I had that kind of a blank check. And, you know, we fantasize. If we had these wishes, if I had $1 billion, what would I do? And I've had those fantasies before, too. But I want you to know, I always already know I'm going to pay my tithe, first thing. But I used to think about, I watched too much TV as a kid. You know, you find these genies in a bottle. And if you had a genie in, they give you 3 wishes. And, you know, it's always so aggravating. Invariably, in all these stories and analogies of people who find the genies, they always waste their wishes somehow because they're not thinking. And
I heard one story about three guys that were shipwrecked on this deserted island out in the South Pacific somewhere. And they were just there for days, just waiting to be rescued. Months went by, nothing. And they're just, all they have to eat is coconuts and a few crabs they can collect on the beach. Just blistering in the sun all day long, drinking coconuts milk, watching the waves come in, and there's nothing to do. All a little irritated with each other, just want to get off the island. Now one day they see that there's something floating on the water, on the waves, coming closer and closer to the island. They all get up and walk out of the shade and get down to the shore. And they wonder, what is? Waves are slowly bringing it in. Finally, they all kind of dash out in the water to grab it. It's a shiny object, and they grab it, and lo and behold, it's a genie bottle. True story, if you're an evangelist. And this genie pops out. And he looks around. He says, well, normally I give out three wishes. But since three of you have gotten the bottle at the same time, I'll give you each one wish. Well, one guy in the group who was pretty fast, he said, look, says, I already know what I want. He said, I'm so tired of this blistering heat on this island. He says, all I've been able to think about is snow skiing in Aspen, Colorado. He said, I want to be snow skiing in Aspen, Colorado. Poof, he disappeared. And the second one saw that his friend was gone. He said, hey, this must be real. I said, well, I know what I want. He said, it's been coconut, coconut, coconut on the menu. I just keep dreaming about all these other things I'd rather eat. He said, I want to be at the biggest, best smorgasbord in New York City. And poof, he disappeared. Now, the third one is obviously not as quick as the other two because it's taken him a while. And he says, one wish. The genie says, one wish. Boy, there's so many options. I'm not sure what I should ask for. I wish my friends were here. That's one of many. Poof. You know what I really like is the one I heard about this man. He found a genie. Genie said, you got three wishes. And so he did the typical things. He said, you know, I want a Swiss bank account with $1 billion. And poof, he had this bank account with $1 billion in Switzerland. And he said, I want the fastest Ferrari, red one, in the world. Poof, he had this beautiful red fast Ferrari. And then the third thing he says, now I want you to make me irresistible to women. And he turned into a box of chocolates. That probably would work anywhere but here. But so be careful. Now, you know why I say all that? It's because we got this idea in our mind. We fantasize, oh, if I could just have anything, you know, if I could just wish. If Elijah would ask me that, what would I ask for? If God would ask me that, what would I ask for? And you know what I think we fail to realize? He did ask you that. He does ask you that. Jesus, who is the God of Elijah, who gave Elijah his spirit, and God the Father who talked to Solomon, or I'm saying the God that talked to Solomon is Jesus. And Jesus said, ask. Didn't he say that? Did he print a retraction anywhere that you know of? Is it still true when he said, ask? If you then being evil know how to give good gifts unto your children, how much more will your Father in heaven give the Holy Spirit to them that ask? Oh, now what's the one thing that Jesus specifically mentions that we should ask for? How much more will your Father in heaven give the Holy Spirit? Now, what is it that, what did Solomon ask for? Wisdom. And now in Chronicles, it says wisdom. You know, in 1 Kings, Solomon never even mentions the word wisdom. He says that you'll give me an understanding heart to know how to discern between a right and wrong, to judge your people. But you know what they really are asking for is the Holy Spirit. Because one of the gifts of the Holy Spirit is wisdom, Isaiah chapter 11, verse 2. It's one of the seven spirits of God, wisdom. And James says, if any of you lack wisdom, it's a gift of the Spirit. So they're asking for the Holy Spirit. Did God give it to them? Is God less willing to give it to us today? Now, back up. Why would the Lord so openly ask Elisha and Solomon, what do you want? What's the most powerful thing that God could give to any mortal? Spirit. Think of the most powerful Christians in the Bible. What made them the most powerful Christians? What made Samson so strong? Spirit of the Lord came on. What made David sing so well and write so well? Spirit of the Lord came on. I mean, how could Elijah outrun Ahab's chariot? It says the Spirit of the Lord came on him. So what's the best thing that you can ask for?
The Holy Spirit. It's the most important thing. But he gives it, it's a power. Do you put an 11-year-old behind the wheel of a 12-cylinder, 400-horsepower car? Why? Because they're not old enough. They don't have their license yet. They can't handle it. They can't be trusted with it. If you're totally committed to the Lord, if he gives you that, will you use it right? How much money do you give your kids? How much can they handle? And the more faithful you are with that which is least, the more he'll give you. If you are faithful to listen to the voice of the Holy Spirit in simple things, God's going to speak to you more directly. If you're faithful to be used of God in his Spirit, in ministry, in simple areas where he's given you opportunity, he'll give you more. Doesn't the Bible teach this? This is a simple principle. He could trust Elisha. He could trust Solomon, loved the Lord, so God gave him a lot of the Spirit because he would then do God's will when he had the Spirit. But if we're sliding and grieving and neglecting the Spirit of God in the basics of the Christian walk, can God trust us with a Pentecostal measure of the Spirit now? See what I'm saying? God is not up in heaven watching a clock and saying, you know, I'm going to pour out my Spirit and I've got it marked on my calendar and just the time's not quite ready yet. He's not looking at a watch. He's not looking at a calendar. He's looking at us. And he wants to give us the Spirit. When did he pour out the Spirit on the apostles? When it happened to get to the 10th day or when they were ready? It happened to be the 10th day, but it's when they were ready. When did Elijah pray for the rain on Israel? When the famine had reached the worst part or when they were ready? It's when the people were ready. They then bowed before the Lord. They said, the Lord, he is God. They finally had humbled themselves. They acknowledged the Lord. They got rid of the prophets of Baal. There was reform. Some of us might have some prophets of Baal in our lives. So there was this reform. And then he said, Lord, I think they're ready. Let's send the rain. So God wants to send the Spirit as soon as we're ready. God cannot fill a full vessel. If we will empty ourselves, he will fill us. You believe that? So, you know, I love this in the Bible when he says, ask what I shall do for you before I'm taken away from you. And Elisha said, please let a double portion of your Spirit be upon me. You know, we think about who comes in the Spirit and power of Elijah. First one to come in the Spirit and power of Elijah was not John the Baptist, though John the Baptist did. It was Elisha. So when God said, when Jesus talked about the return of Elijah, the Jews were so mixed up in the time of Christ. They were thinking Elijah was going to be reincarnated. That's why when the religious leaders came to John the Baptist and they said, are you Elijah? He said, no. But was he the Elijah that was prophesied? Yes. They were asking the wrong question. They were saying, are you Elijah reincarnated? He said, no. No. They misunderstood. Did he come in the Spirit and power of Elijah? Yes. Now, is God going to have people in the last generation that will come in the Spirit and the power of Elijah? First, you've got Elijah, who came in the Spirit and power of Elijah. Then you have Elisha, who comes in the Spirit and the power of Elijah. Then you've got John the Baptist, who comes in the Spirit and the power of Elijah. But in Malachi chapter 4, it says, behold, I send you Elijah the prophet before the great and dreadful day of the Lord. Has the great and dreadful day of the Lord happened yet? And when they asked Jesus, Jesus said, I'm telling you that Elijah has come, and they've done to him whatever they will, and Elijah will come. Do you get that? Jesus said, Elijah will come, and Elijah has come. Elijah had come because it was John the Baptist. He had already been arrested and beheaded at this point when Christ makes that statement. But he said, and he will come. Is God going to still fill people with the Spirit and power of Elijah in the last days? Wonder who that's going to be. I think it's going to be an army of people. I think they're going to be like the 144,000. And the same work that Elijah and Elisha did in Israel in revival, the same work that John the Baptist did preparing the world for Jesus' first coming, God is going to have an army of Elijahs in the last days preparing the world for the second coming. And I would trust that some of them are hearing my voice right now. And I don't think you're going to see folks in the last days that are part of the 144,000 walking around with some marathon number on their back.
to help us identify which one of the 144,000 they are. But I think that some of them are walking the earth today. And that God wants us to be filled with His Spirit. That's the first prerequisite to doing the work of John the Baptist and Elijah and Elisha, which is a work of revival and preparation. We're not done yet. He said, I want a double portion of your Spirit. Why did he ask for a double portion? Was he being greedy? Well, a couple reasons. First of all, who got a double portion according to Jewish law? The firstborn son. Who was Elijah's firstborn son? You ever heard about Mrs. Elijah? How'd you like to be married to Elijah? He probably never made it home. He's running all these years from Ahab. And I don't think God would have taken him to heaven if he'd had a family. Left them behind. I think that he was a bachelor, which is why I want. No, really. By the way, Mrs. Bachelor will be here tomorrow. Not too often does a woman get married and become a bachelor, but my wife did. He said, basically, look, Elisha was called by Elijah. Elijah walked to him one day while he was out plowing. By the way, Elisha was a wealthy son of this farmer. It says he's out plowing with 12 yoke of oxen. That's like 12 John Deere tractors. They're very expensive. And Elijah comes along, this poor prophet, doesn't have a place to lay his head, and he puts his cloak on his shoulders, and that means you're being called to be my apprentice to succeed me. And he, without hesitation, says, let me tell my mother and father goodbye. And to make sure that he'll never turn back, Elisha kills the oxen he's plowing with, offers them to the Lord, burns them on the implements, the wooden implements that he's plowing with. That's what Jesus is talking about when he says, any man puts his hand to the plow and looks back. I think Jesus is thinking about the echoes of Elisha when he said, I'm not going to look back on the wealth and inheritance that my earthly family can offer me. I'm willing to follow you, Lord. And he turns his back on all that. He loses his earthly inheritance and he goes to follow this poor prophet. So when Elijah says, look, I'm going to heaven, which is tantamount to dying. I mean, you know, you can't, when someone goes to heaven, they just disappear like that. Then you activate the will. And so what was he going to receive? The firstborn received a double portion. So Elisha is saying to Elijah, you've been like my father. I left my earthly father. I want a double portion of your greatest asset, which is the Holy Spirit. Is that fair? There's another reason. You know who else got a double portion? You remember when Hannah had no children and she was being terribly abused and mistreated by Peninnah, and Elkanah says he loved her and he gave her a double portion. So because he was adopted and because he was loved, he asked for a double portion. You see the context of that now? It says, if you love me and if you've adopted me, then I want a double portion of your Spirit. Now, how does Elijah respond? He said, you have asked a hard thing. And the word hard there really means you've asked a big thing. Does God want us to pray big prayers? Amen. He does. Is the Lord pleased or disappointed when we ask big prayers? When Joshua says, Lord, I want the sun to stand still, does God look down and fold his arms and say, come on, Joshua. You know, it's been a long day, and I'm taking care of this other galaxy over here. There's nothing too hard for the Lord. Nothing too hard for the Lord. So, you know, you're not going to ask God anything, and he's going to go. I think the Lord is more disappointed more frequently that we ask too little than ever that we ask too much. That's why Jesus said, up to now, you've asked nothing in my name. Ask that your joy might be full. He's always encouraging us to ask. God knows what you need, but you've got to ask. There's a lot of things you've never received that God wanted to give you because you didn't ask for it. It's scary to think about it. The warehouse, when we get to heaven, that's going to be empty. And we'll say, why was this built? Well, that's to hold all the blessings I wanted to give you, but you never asked for them. Wouldn't that be sad? And he said, you've asked a hard thing. Nevertheless, if you see me when I am taken up from you, it shall be so. But if not, it will not be so. So there's a prerequisite to the prayer being answered. What is it? You've got to see me when I'm taken up. And so it happened as they continued on and they talked that suddenly a chariot of fire appeared and horses of fire, and it separated the two of them. And Elijah went up by a whirlwind into heaven.
as they're walking and talking together. You notice it's in the context of they're just having a relationship. They're walking along and they're talking, and who knows what they were talking about. They were friends. That's when all of a sudden something sudden and amazing happened. When are we going to receive the Holy Spirit? It's going to be in the context of a personal relationship with Jesus. It may catch you off guard when it happens. You may not know the day it's going to happen. It could happen suddenly. That's what it says in Acts chapter 2. Suddenly, the place where they were assembled was shaken. They prayed there many times before. And suddenly it happened. And I think suddenly it's going to happen again. And the Bible says, he went up by a whirlwind. Verse 12, now Elisha saw it. Christ said, if I am lifted up, I will draw. What does that mean? A position of visibility. What does that mean? So they can see. You and I are to lift up Christ so people can see. The Holy Spirit is poured out when we see Christ is up in heaven interceding in our behalf, that he's alive. He's at the right hand of the power of heaven. How did the children of Israel win the battle against the Amalekites? Moses went up on a mountain where they could see him. And when they saw him lifting up the rod of God and interceding in their behalf, stretching out his hands, they won the victory. Something wonderful happened. You know, seeing is very important. How was Paul converted? Saw the Lord. What converted Zacchaeus? He wanted to see Jesus. The thief on the cross, what brought about his conversion? He saw Jesus lifted up right next to him. I could go through the litany of stories in the Bible, and they saw Christ. They saw him lifted up. And it brought about a transformation in their lives. How do we see Jesus today? Through his word, through the lives of those that live for Christ, through nature, sometimes through providence, but principally through his word. So if you would like to see him, you spend time in the word. We don't know what he looked like except for what's right here. And that has a transforming power on our lives. And it says, and he saw it. And he cried out, my father, I told you he believed he was adopted. My father, the chariot of Israel and its horsemen. And he saw him no more. Don't miss this, friends. I see I'm running out of time, but you got to get this. He took hold of his own clothes and he tore them in two pieces. And he took up the mantle of Elijah that had fallen from him. Notice, when Elijah first called Elisha, he symbolically put his mantle on the shoulders of Elisha and said, do you want to come be my prophet? He said, I will. Elijah took it back. That's called justification. He basically said, look, I'm going to cover you up. This is my mantle, but I'm going to give you credit for it now. You follow me. But now that Elijah has ascended to heaven, I can just picture this as Elijah's going up in this vortex of fire into heaven. He tells the angels, hold on, hang on. Stop the horses. And he throws his mantle down to him. It says it had fallen from him. And that basically said, you are now the prophet in Israel. And you notice it didn't land on him. He had to take it up. Christ has left his robe behind. You know, the only thing that Jesus had, only earthly possession we know of that he left behind, that tore apart his other clothes, was his robe. A blood-stained robe. And that represents the righteousness of Christ, and we must take that up. He's left that for us. He tears his own. Did you get that? He tears his own garments. And he takes up Elijah's. Isn't that what we do? All of our righteousness is like filthy rags. And we take up what Christ has left for us. And then he goes back to the Jordan River. And he takes the mantle of Elijah and he strikes the waters. And he says, where is the Lord God of Elijah? And that wasn't a question or doubt. He's basically claiming a promise. He says, you promised if I saw... I saw, now I want to see the evidence of that power. By the way, he had to get across the Jordan anyway. And so God parted for him again, and again he goes over on dry ground. And from then on, if you read in the Bible, it looks like Elisha does twice as many miracles as Elijah. He received a double portion of his spirit. Matter of fact, he's one of my favorite subjects in the Old Testament. I challenge you to find one time in the Bible when someone came to Elisha with a predicament and he didn't help him. Everybody that came to him for help, everyone that came to him and asked, received. Didn't matter if it was a sinking axe head or that the food didn't taste good or that the water didn't taste good or if there was a famine in the land of Israel. Whenever they came to Elisha, he answered. I remember Jesus is like Elisha also. Can we still ask him today?
Does he want to answer our prayers? You know what's the most eloquent thing that we can offer when we pray to God? Sincerity. Sincerity goes a long way. Praying from your heart, talking to him like your friend, having some desperate need. The more desperate, more earnest, more sincere you are, it gets the heart of God. And God is wanting to do great things for us. I believe he wants to pour out his Holy Spirit. Would God he would do it during this weekend. Amen? Just pour out his Spirit on this assembly where we're seeking after God. Promise is, you'll search for me, and you will find me when you search for me with all your heart. And if this week, if we're taking time to pray and really seek after God, I believe he wants to pour out the Spirit. Let me close with a story. Back during the Civil War, there was this infamous prison of war camp that was operated by the Confederate soldiers in a place called Andersonville. It was probably the most notorious. It was tantamount to a concentration camp because they built it for 10,000 prisoners, and that little spit of ground ended up, towards the end of the war, they had 32,000 northern prisoners there in ground that was meant to have 10,000. And the conditions there were absolutely appalling. Most of the men, the only thing they had as far as protection or clothing was whatever they had when they were captured. They took some of the blankets and made tents out of them. Their clothes were absolute rags. Most of the men who had been there for years were just virtually naked. They weren't given anything. In the wintertime, it was freezing cold. Thousands of them died. They didn't have clean sanitation. And there was a little place where a creek sort of dribbled through the camp, and it was fouled because of all these men. It was a virtual sewer, and that's all they had for water. They didn't give them any water other than the filth that ran through the camp. It was just absolutely pitiful. Summertime, that would dry up, and the men would just be out there baking, and the conditions were some of the most appalling. Just to give you an idea, and I don't want to take this too far, the only war criminal that was executed, Lincoln was very compassionate, the only war criminal that was executed after the Civil War was the warden of Andersonville because it was so egregious what they did to the soldiers there. At the end of one summer, when the men were absolutely baking and they were desperate, they decided to call a prayer meeting and to ask for rain because they were dying. They needed water. And a bunch of men got together in the middle of the camp, thousands of them, and they had a prayer meeting. And they prayed and prayed all day long. And it was a totally brazen sky, no clouds in the sky. Some of the Confederate soldiers were mocking them because they were praying. But they prayed and they believed that God was going to hear their prayer. And they said, send rain, send water. All of a sudden, out of nowhere, the sky just started turning dark and clouds moved in and they turned into thunderheads and it began to absolutely pour. And not only did it pour, it poured and it poured and it just washed the camp. And it washed the men and it gave them enough water where they were able to drink and they were washing their clothes. And to top that all off, thunder and lightning began to come. And one lightning bolt hit right in the middle of the camp. And it hit the ground and water began to come out of the ground where the lightning hit. And it brought out a spring. And that spring is still running today. It's called Providence Spring. And you can go and look at it there at the ruins of Andersonville. And even after the rain went by, that spring ran until the end of the war, providing fresh water in the middle of the camp for the men. And it's just a first-class miracle. And what did they do? They were desperate and they prayed. I wonder if we are that desperate for cleansing, if we're that desperate for the refreshing of the Holy Spirit. He that hungers and thirsts after righteousness will be filled. Are you thirsty? Would you like to be filled with the Spirit? We got to ask. We got to ask with all our heart. God is more willing to give than we are to ask. We need to pray that he'll make us more willing to ask. Amen.

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5: 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Firstly, try to get the kids involved in preparation. They feel a real sense of inclusion when they help prepare the meal, and they're more likely to eat it if they've helped to make the food.
4: What about eating as a family? Can that help?
5: Yeah, it certainly can. Eating together creates a really positive environment for eating. And research tells us that families that eat together are more likely to have a greater intake of fruits and vegetables and are more likely to enjoy the mealtime.
4: Look, Nabila, I've got some really fussy kids. They don't always eat what's put in front of them.
5: 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Be confident in suggesting that if they don't eat the meal that's there, there's no alternative. And trust that your kids won't become malnourished if they don't eat that meal. Most children, when they become hungry, will ask you for food and then eat what's given. If you'd like more information, visit our website, www.sanitarium.com.au.
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8: Welcome to Facts to Build Your Faith On with Pastor Ben from Faith FM. 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My name's Pastor Ben Ray, and I'm coming to you from beautiful Coffs Harbour, Australia. And wherever you're listening today, my prayer for you is that your faith in the living God will grow and that Jesus will transform your life in amazing ways. Well, it's great to have my friend Shay with us today. Say g'day.
9: G'day, everyone.
8: And Shay has a kind of amazing story about how he's here to help me out today. 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
9: So I basically always listen to Faith FM whenever I get in the car. And I always thought, how amazing would it be if I could be on Faith FM?
8: And then just a couple of weeks ago, I invited Shay to the church. I'm a pastor, and I was wanting to teach Shay how to give a Bible study to someone else. And the person didn't show up. And I had the opportunity to do this recording, and I said, Shay, how'd you like to come and join me as we record Facts to Build Your Faith On?
9: I could not believe my ears, to be honest.
8: So that's a kind of a cool thing how God made that work out. All right. So today we are looking at evidence for God from the reliability of the Bible. Specifically, are the Bible manuscripts reliable? Can we believe that the Bible that we have got today is the same Bible that was written down when the original authors penned it. Now, people are worried with 2,000 years of history going by, has Chinese whispers happened? You know what Chinese whispers is, right, Shay?
9: It's a game you play in school where you whisper in someone's ear something and they hear it and whisper to the next person. But what happens during the game is people often mishear or they just intentionally change what is said just as a joke.
8: Yes.
9: And it goes around and is completely different when it comes back to
8: exactly. So you remember playing Chinese whispers, and I guess everyone, whether you believe in God or not, you'd wonder about the Bible. We're not reading the original version. We're reading a copy of a copy of a copy of a copy of a copy, and who knows how many copies in the middle there, getting right back to the original. And so has Chinese whispers happened to the Bible? Has someone messed it up on purpose or just written down the wrong thing by accident? This is a very sensible question to ask. And I want to give you the punchline in advance that I want to be able to tell you with great confidence today that we can believe and understand that the Bible is reliable and that the manuscripts that we have today are the most reliable manuscripts out of any kind of document from ancient antiquity. Before we get into the reliability of the manuscripts, Shay, could you just read these Bible facts out for us, just to give us some idea of a general overview of what we're looking at with the Bible?
9: All right. The Bible was written by 40 authors over a period of 1,600 years. There are 66 books in the Bible, 39 in the Old Testament, 27 in the New Testament.
8: So it's more of a library of books, actually, all bound together in one. Yep.
9: It is the best-selling book of all time. And it was also the most stolen book of all time.
8: That's interesting.
9: Written in three languages, Hebrew, Aramaic, and Greek.
8: All right. So the original languages were Hebrew, Aramaic, and Greek, mainly Hebrew and Greek. Yep.
9: The Bible itself claims to be inspired by God.
8: All right. Now that's the big one, isn't it? You know, this is not an ordinary book. It's either telling the truth and it's God's word and therefore the most important book in the world, or it's a sham and we should expose it for what it is and chuck it out. And so let's have a look. Can we trust? Are the words that are written in it the same ones that were originally written down? Are the Bible manuscripts reliable? We're going to start with looking at the Old Testament. The first sort of three quarters of the Bible is comprised of the Old Testament. This was began to be transcribed down 3,500 years ago, and the last part of it was written about 400 BC. And so this portion of the Bible is the most ancient part of the Bible. And so can we trust that it is reliable? And that question has been definitively answered with a big yes, with an incredible discovery in 1946 at the caves of Qumran, where some Bedouin shepherd boys discovered the greatest archaeological discovery of our time, the Dead Sea Scrolls. So what happened? We had three boys named Muhammad Ed-Dahib and his cousin Juma Muhammad and their friend Khalil Musa. They were chucking some rocks into a cave mouth when they heard some pottery smash. They took their life in their own hands and scaled the cliff face and climbed into the cave opening, hoping to find some treasure. And they were disappointed when they didn't find gold and they just found some, what they thought were some old leather bits and pieces. And they thought, oh, it's just some old manuscripts. It's probably not worth much. They gathered them up and took them to a dealer and sold them for a few hundred bucks. What's today's worth $340 in today's money? Well, time went by and that dealer sold them to someone else who sold them on again. And then they realized what they had there, at which place they traced it back all the way back to the shepherd boys. They sent scouts out and investigated. And by 1948, right through to 1951, the identity and value of these scrolls had been recognized. The caves and the surrounding caves were all explored thoroughly. Many, many more scrolls and artifacts were found, and they date way back from the 3rd to the 1st century BC. So that is 100, 200, 300 years before Christ. And further discoveries have been made even recently. And so these Dead Sea Scrolls include the Isaiah Scroll, which contains almost the entire book of Isaiah. And the critical fact or find is the fact that when compared with the Bibles that we're using today, with the previous earliest manuscripts that we were using, which were about 1,000 years newer, like the Latin Vulgate, they were almost identical. Only very minor differences, And these were just like punctuation or spelling, nothing that would change the meaning of the text itself. An incredible validation that the scriptures had been preserved as they were written. And so today, even archaeologists are still at it. And as recently as 2021, archaeologists were at work in a place called the Cave of Horrors in the Judean Mountains, and they found Old Testament manuscripts fragments from the 2nd century BC. Also, again, confirming the reliability of the Bible. It's incredible. And it kind of brings up images of Indiana Jones, but this is really happening. It's world-renowned archaeological evidence that the world has been in awe of these incredible finds. The other way to know for sure about the Old Testament being reliable is the incredible practices of the Jewish priests and scribes who recorded it. And so from history, we know that these scribes had the responsibility of writing the scriptures out. And if they made any mistakes, they were to screw it up and start again.
9: And even if how they checked for their mistakes is they got the whole length of the copy that they made, they counted all the letters, they counted and found the letter in the middle. And if there were the same amount of letters and the letter in the middle was the same, they'd keep it. If not, they'd throw it out.
8: So just one mistake and they chucked it. They were fastidious about this. We can see the results of that today when we've looked back at the Dead Sea Scrolls, so ancient, compared it with what we have today. It's the same message. So that's fantastic. Now, in the Dead Sea Scrolls, about 950 manuscripts were discovered, and they included almost the entire Old Testament. Now, what about the New Testament? Well, the New Testament was written about 2,000 years ago, and it covers the life and teachings of Jesus and the early church that came afterwards. Matthew, Mark, Luke, John, the epistles, letters written by Paul and others, and then you've got the prophetic book of Revelation in there, the 27 books of the New Testament. And so how many manuscripts do we have and how early are they? Well, the earliest manuscripts written within about 100 years of the original. So that's very early. And then we actually have more copies of the New Testament manuscripts than any other kind of manuscript. There's actually 5,800 copies. And then if you add in fragments, that is like portions that have been discovered, a further 20,000 fragments. Now, just for some comparison, the second most copies of any ancient manuscript that we have of any other kind is of Homer's book, the Iliad. And there's 643 copies of that. But most ancient documents, we just have one, maybe two copies of it. And people pore over it and they treat it with great honor and respect. And often the copies are written 300, 500 years after the original. Here we have 5,000 copies of the New Testament and written some of the earliest ones within 100 years of the original. So the evidence is overwhelming that the Bible is the most preserved and reliable ancient document in existence. Now, Sir Frederick Kenyon, the director of the British Museum, has made a sort of definitive statement about the reliability of the Bible. Would you read it out for us, Shay?
9: Any doubt the scriptures have come down to us substantially as they were written has now been removed. Both the authenticity and the general integrity of the books of the New Testament may be regarded as firmly established.
8: Wow. Any doubt the scriptures have come down to us substantially as they were written has now been removed. So the academic community has recognized the biblical manuscripts are outstanding in their reliability as ancient documents. That just leaves us with the question of, are these ancient documents telling us the truth? We can count on that they are the same as what they were written down as, but are they telling us the truth? You know, one of the scriptures that I love found in the book of Psalms in the Old Testament says, "Taste and see that the Lord is good." And so God, who's inspired these words, is inviting the reader to try him out. And the best way to find out if the Bible's claims are true is to try them out in your own life. And so I want to invite you today to get a copy of the Bible, pick it up, read it, start putting it into practice, taste and see that the Lord is good. If you've got a Bible question about can you believe in God, can you believe in the Bible, if you have a fact that you have found has been great to build your faith on, we'd like to hear about that too. So text it in 0488880831. That number again, 0488880831. 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
1: Here's a quick thought on making friends for God.
13: When Jesus commanded the early Christians to preach the gospel to all the world, it must have seemed like an impossible mission. How could they ever accomplish such a huge challenge? Their numbers were so small, their resources limited. They were largely uneducated. But they had an extraordinary God who would empower them in extraordinary ways. The Holy Spirit enables us to share the message with life-changing power. This is what made the disciples' witness effective. In a few short decades, the gospel impacted the entire world. Jesus referred to the Holy Spirit as the Helper. When we share His message, we're not alone. As we ask for His help, He guides us to those He's working with. He prepares their hearts before we ever meet them. He guides our words and opens our eyes to see the possibilities in people all around us. The Holy Spirit's role is to reveal how good, how kind, how compassionate, and how loving Jesus is to mold us into His image. Witnessing is simply cooperating with the Holy Spirit under His power and guidance to testify of this amazing Christ who has transformed our lives. The Acts of the Apostles is the story of faithful believers impacting the world for Christ. They were totally dependent on the Holy Spirit to accomplish miraculous results. The prime focus of the New Testament church was mission. We need to make sure that at the core of all that we do in our local church and in our personal lives, mission is always at the center. The same Holy Spirit who inspired the Bible changes us as we read it. As we share God's word, it also works to change others. God has promised to bless His word, not ours. The power is in the word of God and not human speculation. The Holy Spirit meets people where they are, but He doesn't leave them there. In His presence, their lives are transformed. We can't and we mustn't make assumptions about who can or can't be reached. Our job is to witness to anyone and everyone brought into our lives. The Lord will work through us and do the rest.

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1: 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Each weekday on Tassie Encounters, you can hear what the Bible says about past, current, and future events. You can learn how to study the Bible more effectively. You can get to know who God is, why we're here, and where we're going. And you can experience personal encounters with Jesus. I'm your host, Jason Cook, and Jeff Parker is in the studio again today. Welcome, Jeff.
2: Thank you. It's really good to be here again.
1: We're talking about biblical big ideas this week, and we've talked about the kingdom of God and what that means, and the fact that it's already here.
2: It's already here. And but, its intention, it's here. But the actual realization is still future.
1: There's still something that is yet to come, which is something that's much greater than what we currently experience.
2: Absolutely.
1: And yesterday we talked about redemption and reconciliation, which are, I guess, redemption in particular is a very religious sort of word, or you know, used in Christian circles a lot. But what it means, we're
2: rescuing someone.
1: We're rescued from a situation that they couldn't get out of.
2: Yes. And God has done that for us.
1: And God initiated that process. He's done that process. And he gives us that chance to be.
2: And then we followed with reconciliation.
1: To be reconciled. Yes.
2: And that reconciliation is bringing two alienated parties. And often we're that alienated party with God, and he wants to bring us and reconcile us.
1: Today we're going to be talking a little bit about leadership.
2: I've got a question for you.
1: Sure.
2: you run a small business, and you're a boss, you're a leader. Tell me about that.
1: Yeah, well, I think of leadership personally, and particularly if I'm asking somebody to do something. And I think to myself always when I'm doing that, is this something I'm prepared to do myself? Is it reasonable to expect somebody else to do something if I'm not prepared to do it? And that goes with also, you know, sometimes when you're setting up systems and, you know, whether it be how you record your timesheet or whatever it is, I can't expect somebody else to do it better than I'm prepared or put more effort into it than I'm prepared to put into it myself.
2: It's a sign of a good leader, for sure. I can't say
1: I'm a perfect leader.
2: No. But in reality, society doesn't necessarily see it that way. And yesterday, I just remember walking past the chairman's lounge and the Qantas chairman's lounge, right? So that's, I don't know what's in there, but I imagine it's pretty good. And, you know, everything's sort of served, and you probably get a massage, and you probably get backdoor entry to the plane.
1: So this is a room in the Qantas lounge just for the chairman. Is that what it is? Is it for any really important people?
2: But you only get an invite, and an invite comes from the chairman of Qantas.
1: Okay, so it's by invite only.
2: You have to be pretty important.
1: I've
2: never get one. Sorry. But these people have obviously in the chairman's eyes have reached a pinnacle.
1: Right.
2: And so they are served hand and foot and all looked after and all the rest of it. Anyway, that's just an example of how maybe society sees that as like the pinnacle of, you know.
1: And we see our world leaders, you know, like Donald Trump and Xi Jinping and, you know, Vladimir Putin. I don't know their worlds personally, but from what I see, they expect a lot. And they expect things to be a certain way. They expect to be welcomed a certain way, and you know, the with all the fanfare and when Trump travels to different places, if he's not welcomed in a way that is up to his expectation. He gets pretty grumpy about it.
2: Yeah, but I guess even, you know, I mean, you're looking at some of the key leaders there, but it comes down lower than that too, doesn't
1: yeah,
2: it?
1: Yeah,
2: you know, like it comes absolutely. Right across society.
1: Well, it comes even right down into family as well.
2: And can be in our life. Mm. You know, we can be like that too. Mm. And I guess the biblical picture is that turns it up completely upside down.
1: Mm.
2: If you want to be the greatest, you have to become the servant of all. Really?
1: That's what Jesus taught.
2: Yeah, and let's check that out in Mark chapter 10, verse 42 to 45.
1: It says, so Jesus called them together and said, you know that the rulers in this world lord it over their people, and officials flaunt their authority over those under them. But among you, it will be different. Whoever wants to be a leader among you must be your servant, and whoever wants to be first among you must be the slave of everyone else. For even the Son of Man came not to be served, but to serve others, and to give his life as a ransom for many.
2: Wow, so much in there, isn't it? That's just amazing. It talks about, you know, leaders, officials flaunting it, you know, like we've got, because of our status, we can. But Jesus says, hang on a minute, that's not
1: what I want for you. And now he's talking to his disciples, I assume, here, followers around him.
2: And anyone listening, I believe it's bigger than, you know, that was the direct audience, but the bigger is right now, you know, is Jeff listening?
1: Mm.
2: Because if Jeff's listening, I want you, says God, to be a servant leader, a very different leader to what the world actually wants.
1: Mm. It's very different. And I think when we see a person like that, I can't help but see a humble leader, you know, and it, to me, stands out because you don't see that many of them.
2: And you do desire to follow them because something does stand out about it, and I think that's pretty cool.
1: So, yeah, servant leadership is a very different picture to what we often observe in the world.
2: Let's go to the next one, and there's bits and pieces there, you know, like I guess we could – there's a whole story in John chapter 13 about Jesus coming in and washing feet. But maybe you just share a little bit of that.
1: Yeah. Jesus knew that this is in verse 3 to 5. Jesus knew that the Father had given him authority over everything that he had come and that he had come from God and would return to God. So he got up from the table, took off his robe, wrapped a towel around his waist, and poured water into a basin. Then he began to wash the disciples' feet, drying them with the towel he had around him.
2: Mm. He shouldn't have done that.
1: This was a job for a servant.
2: Not even the disciples. They wouldn't have
1: done
2: it. He was like, hey, we want the slave of the house or the absolute servant to come and do that.
1: Mm.
2: And they lived in dusty culture and their feet were dirty. They were dirty.
1: Mm.
2: And so it would have been quite a messy job.
1: And I think, am I right in this in thinking that the way they ate together, because they were about to have a meal together, and the way they ate was actually just sit on the floor or recline on the floor, and so you've got, I guess, a low table, reclining on the floor, and you've got dirty feet all around you. It wouldn't be a great thing.
2: And that's right. Did you imagine? So
1: the necessity of washing your feet was really something significant and important.
2: And Peter challenges him. Hang on a minute. Peter's a disciple. He says, no way. Come on, you're not washing my feet.
1: And, Jesus goes on to say, well, unless I wash your feet, you can't be in the kingdom.
2: But right at the end, he says, and since I, your Lord and teacher, have washed your feet, you ought to wash others' feet. I have given you an example to follow. Do as I have done to you. It's not about the washing of the feet, actually. It's about the servant leadership.
1: Yes.
2: It's about actually stooping down to do something that you actually wouldn't it be nice if someone else did it?
1: Mm.
2: I guess that's what Jesus is really challenging here. It's a greatness redefined.
1: Mm. That can be challenging, and I think of little day-to-day examples where, you know, we have a cat and occasionally you have mishaps and The cat is largely my wife's joy and passion. And of course, if she's not there and that happens, I get down and clean it up. But it's hard for me to say, okay.
2: I love this job.
1: Yes.
2: Yeah. Servant leadership. Yeah, challenging. And I think Jesus was really trying to challenge us. And it's about, you know, do we care for others? Or am I just thinking about myself?
1: Mm. It's not about our own ego.
2: Mm.
1: Hey, look at me. Look at what I've achieved. Mm. Or do as I say.
2: I don't want to get too deep here, but in the Greek, there is three words for love. One is called agape, one is called eros, and there is a third one, and I've just forgotten it right now. Philia. That's right. And they're all different ways of talking about love. And Jesus is actually trying to use the one agape, which is a real deep love, care, compassion.
1: It's not romantic, almost the concept of that is almost like a self-sacrificing love, is it? Yeah, that right?
2: Absolutely. Mm. Absolutely. And Jesus challenges, and when we look at this next verse, it is actually shown here.
1: Mm. In fact, most of the words that are translated as love in the New Testament are, in fact, agape love. There's only a couple of occasions where it's not that. So, yeah. So we read in John 13:34. And 35, so now I am giving you a new commandment, love each other, just as I have loved you. You should love each other. Your love for one another will prove to the world that you are my disciples.
2: Is it easy to love? Like, it is easy to love lovely people.
1: Well, yes. It reminds me of Jesus' teaching on loving your enemies, because he says it's easy to love somebody who loves you back,
2: yeah,
1: and it's easy to love the good people. But then the challenge comes is, how do you love somebody, or how are you interacting with somebody who's maybe got it against you, you know?
2: Look, it's not easy, and I think the only way we really can do that is it's a God connection that actually changes us in us.
1: Mm.
2: Because naturally, if somebody, you know, gives me a hard time on the road, even, you know, like cuts me off, my first reaction is to give him a bit of cheek, you know, like, but God's saying, hey, that's not how I want you to do it. He wants to challenge us.
1: Yeah. So this concept of agape love is to love even when you think it's not deserved.
2: Mm. Mm.
1: To still show the same attitude, the same mercy, the same care and kindness to somebody, even if they're, you know, attacking you or challenging you or, you know, saying things about you that.
2: So it's not even our theological influence or arguments. It's not the buildings we own. It's not our political influence. It's actually the distinct way we love one another.
1: Mm.
2: So it doesn't matter what we've got or how we do lot. Well, all that stuff that's behind the scenes, it's how do I actually interact with other humans?
1: Mm.
2: Big challenge.
1: John talks about this, I guess, this sacrificial love that Christ had for us in 1 John 3:16. This is not John 3:16. That's the famous one, but 1 John 3:16.
2: This is also good to remember.
1: It is. It's a very similar thing anyway, because it says we know what real love is because Jesus gave up his life for us. John 3:16 says the same. He gave his only begotten son. So we ought to give up our lives for our brothers and sisters.
2: Whoa.
1: What does that mean?
2: Are you serious? Well, what it's saying is that hopefully we don't have to give up our life because we've only got one of them, but it's saying.
1: Well, I don't know about you, Jeff, but I hope I've got more than one.
2: Yeah. In this world. But I guess it's the whole concept behind it, isn't it? What's driving us? You know, is it all about me or is it about how I care for others? And it's a challenge. It's like hard to do. Sometimes this servant leadership and servant love is can be pretty challenging.
1: Yeah. there's another whole discussion. Maybe I'll have this off air with you. that's challenging in that concept of how much do we give? I'll ask you about that off air because we haven't talked about it beforehand.
2: So I guess that, you know, there's a whole the concept of towel and basin living. I mean, you know, we talk about Jesus who's picked up the towel and the basin and washed feet. So in reality, how are we living? If we're going to call it towel and basin living, what does that look like for me? What does it look like for you, Jason? You know, I'm not asking you to answer that, but it challenges us. And I guess in Philippians 2:5-7, it throws a little bit out. You want to share that one?
1: Sure. You must have the same attitude that Christ Jesus had. Though he was God, he did not think of equality with God as something to cling to. Instead, he gave up his divine privileges. He took the humble position of a slave and was born as a human being. When it appeared in human form, when he appeared, there's something cut off here. What am I missing? Let's keep going. When he appeared in human form, he humbled himself in obedience to God and died a criminal's death on a cross.
2: Yes, pretty amazing. Can you imagine him giving up the equality with God, giving up his divine privileges, taking on a humble position as a slave? It's a little bit hard to even get your head around. Mm. Why would he do that? Well, the only reason he did it is to save me, save you, save our listeners. Just wanted to have that.
1: And he did that voluntarily, he says in John 10, that I give my life voluntarily.
2: Mm.
1: So it wasn't that he wasn't a slave by force, is what I'm saying.
2: That's right.
1: He absolute voluntarily choice. Chose to become this servant.
2: Yes.
1: To the point of death even.
2: Mm. So I guess the real big challenge is, you know, what are we doing?
1: Mm.
2: You know,
1: what does that look like for us? How do we take that on?
2: What would happen to our homes, our schools, and our workplace if we stopped waiting for others to serve and started looking for ways to serve them? You know, like servant leadership is a real challenge. But what if we started doing that? I think we'd live in a changed world, wouldn't we?
1: Mm. And you've got a note here which I really like that says that, you know, you said here Paul challenged us to adopt this mindset of Christ. I mean, this is what we just read. But it puts a real practical example on this to say, to look at every room we walk into and rather than ask what can I get out of this situation, it's how can I serve here?
2: So it's a different mindset, isn't
1: it? It's the reversed mindset.
2: So sometimes you might not only need to write that on your hand and say, well, hey, not what can I get out of this, but what can I do to serve here?
1: Mm. And not do it in a way that just barges in and takes over, but gently offering yourself as what can I do to help here?
2: Fantastic.
1: Beautiful. Let's go to our free offer, which is coming up.
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1: Growing in Christ. 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And we encourage you to text us in, TEM90. It's quite a big set, so it's good value, particularly for free.
2: Yes.
1: you can't complain about that. TEM90 is the code. Text it into 0488 880 891. Now, tomorrow we're going to be wrapping up our series, our Biblical Big Ideas series for now. I'm hoping that Jeff will come back on and do a few more of these.
2: Because there's way more than four.
1: I think there's more than four big ideas in the Bible.
2: Probably about 44 or more.
1: So I hope to get Jeff back and do some more at some point. But we're going to be talking about where we actually get the power to become that leader model, to become that example that Christ has set for us.
2: Absolutely. New person.
1: How do we change into that new person? So made new is the topic for tomorrow. So do join us then as we go out today. This is My King is Known by Love by the Clark Family. Thank you for joining us today. May you encounter Jesus more today and each day.

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6: Yes, you are listening to The Bible Hour, not just with Benjamin Ng, but also with Maritza. So good to see you here, Maritza, this morning.
7: Good morning, Ben. Good morning, everyone who's tuning in as well.
6: Yes, yes. We are coming live to you from Ringwood, Victoria. Where are you listening from? Where are you tuning in from? We would love to hear from you. And we just want to give a few people a quick shout out because you took the effort and the time to text into us. And
7: love
6: so
7: that.
6: Do you want to go through those names for us, Maritza?
7: Absolutely. So we'd love to give a shout out to Saidu. I hope I'm pronouncing that correctly. Who's listening from Canberra. Damien, who texted in and he's listening from Echuca in Victoria. Helmut, who's listening from Crow's Nest in Queensland. Also Davo, who's listening from Bauga in Western Australia. Vanessa, who's also in Western Australia in Bunbury. And Tita, who's listening from Gosford on the Central Coast in New South Wales.
6: That is five different states. Five of the nine different states.
7: Absolutely.
6: So, hey, where's the rest? Where are those in Tassie? And
7: South Australia,
6: North Australia.
7: Northern Australia. Although we have had some people message in. I think Jonas always listens from the Northern Territory. Catherine in the Northern Territory. He's messaged a few times. So we've ticked that one off.
6: Yes, yes.
7: We just need to
6: South
7: collect.
6: Australia. Come on, Tassie.
7: And Tassie.
6: We're missing the two, but hey, we would love to hear from you. That number is 0482-075-222. We would love to give you a shout out. So what is your praise as well? So if you have a Thanksgiving or a praise, something you want to just be thankful for. Zachary has just messaged from Tassie.
7: Yay,
6: so good to
7: Tassie.
6: Hear from you. South Australia, come on now. Don't let us down. Don't let us down. But look, what is your praise? 0482-075-222. I want to start off by giving a big shout out to my wife. It's her birthday today.
7: Happy birthday to your
6: yes,
7: wife.
6: Yes, yes, yes.
7: That's so, a big praise for sure.
6: It is. She is the center of our universe. You know, we were sitting there yesterday because she had a bit of a procedure done.
7: Oh.
6: And so I had to take care of the kids. So I took the day off. And it was just so weird, me and the kids. It's like, where's mom? You know, and it's like, they could survive without me.
7: Yeah.
6: They can't survive without their mom. So, big shout out to my wife.
7: Oh,
6: love
7: happy
6: her.
7: Happy birthday.
6: Yes. What's your praise, Maritza?
7: Okay. This is going to sound really weird after you've just given a praise shouting at your wife. My praise, it's going to sound weird, is a knife block.
6: A what?
7: A knife block.
6: A knife block. Okay.
7: Look, I debated changing it just now in the past few seconds, but you know, I had it in my head and it's a weird one. It's a weird one, but for the past 10 years, my husband and I have had the same knife block. We've had it since the day we got married. We got it as part of our wedding registry. And those knives, they don't cut anything, Ben. Nothing. It is so hard to even like saw through an apple. But good knives are expensive.
6: Yeah.
7: And so we have been, you know, diligently saving up. And yesterday we bought ourselves a new knife block.
6: Oh, nice.
7: First one in 10 years.
6: Whose birthday?
7: No one's birthday. No,
6: okay, just checking.
7: We just needed knives.
6: You know, we're not planning these praises. I didn't tell Maritza, she didn't tell me.
7: No, and I wish we'd talked about this because you're there shouting at your wife and it's so nice. And here's me saying I'm grateful for knives. But I am. I am.
6: It's
7: because
6: important.
7: You know what? It's just, it's something little. But it meant a lot to us.
6: Yeah.
7: So, you know, I'm grateful that we can have new knives. And boy, those knives, I've been doing it wrong for all these years, Ben, because I put one tiny one in to open a packet. It slid through the plastic like butter.
6: There you go.
7: Anyway, praising God today for the little things knives.
6: this is important. This is important. We got to be thankful for everything in life.
7: Absolutely.
6: And it's just a good mindset and a good way to face life.
7: Absolutely.
6: You know? And so what is your praise? That number again is 0482-075-222, South Australians. Do not let us down. But anyways, I want to talk about our free book today. It is entitled Amazing Wonders of Creation by Joe Cruz. And it's a little pocketbook that'll just help affirm your faith and help you discover the great mysteries of land and sea that support the account of creation that we read about in the Bible. And so if that isn't clue enough, we are talking something about creation today.
7: Mm.
6: So do stay tuned for that code word that we'll give you in the next segment and the segment after that. That number again is 0482-075-222. But look, today I want to start off with a question, which is our topic and our episode for today. How big is God? Simple question, but I'm not sure there's a very simple answer to that.
7: I don't think there is either.
6: But look, maybe you believe in God. Maybe you've believed in Him all your life. Maybe you're listening today and you're not even sure if there is a God. Or perhaps you come from another faith background and your understanding of God is quite different from mine. And look, wherever you're coming from, stay tuned. Stay with me because I want to take you on a journey. And we're going to begin right here on planet Earth. So today, there's more than 8 billion people that call this planet home, 8.2 approximately. And we have 7 continents, around 200 countries and territories, depending on how you want to count them, 195 and up. But here in Australia, it is a huge land mass, though our population is actually quite small. We only have about 28 million people, but do you know that Australia land size is bigger than United States, not counting
7: land?
6: Yeah, land size.
7: Really?
6: It's bigger than US, not including Alaska and Hawaii.
7: Oh, okay.
6: Yeah. But US has more than 10 times the amount of people. So, you know, just there's just a lot of red dirt out there in Australia.
7: It's
6: very
7: hot.
6: Yes. But let me give you a pop quiz if you're listening and text in. What is the closest country to Australia? Mm. What is the closest country to Australia? Have a think about that. We will give you the answer right after our first song break. But first, let's zoom out as we're exploring this question. How big is God? Because as enormous as our world seems to be, the Bible makes an extraordinary statement about where it comes from. Psalms 33, verse 6 is the first Bible text that we're reading.
7: Okay, and it says, "By the word of the Lord, the heavens were made, and all the host of them by the breath of his mouth."
6: And then verse 9?
7: "For he spoke, and it was done. He commanded, and it stood fast."
6: I want you to think about what the Bible is claiming. God speaks. The worlds exist. God doesn't need any machinery. He doesn't need construction crews. He doesn't need any raw materials delivered. He speaks and it just appears. Creation responds.
7: We've talked about this
6: in
7: previous shows as well.
6: Yes.
7: That there is so much power in just the word of God and just his spoken word.
6: Absolutely. Yeah. And actually, we've read this Bible text a few times too.
7: We have.
6: But look, I want you to think about our solar system. We have 8. Growing up, we had 9, but Pluto has kind of fallen off. You know, we have Mercury, Venus, Earth, Mars, Jupiter, Saturn, Uranus, and Neptune. Mm. And growing up, because I did my high school in the 90s, we still had Pluto. But
7: I did primary school in the 90s and we still had Pluto then too. So I'm not sure when he dropped off.
6: So it's actually in 2006, okay, it was reclassified as a dwarf planet.
7: And there's more than one dwarf planet, isn't there?
6: Yeah, that's the reason why Pluto dropped off, because it kind of doesn't go according to the same pathway as all the rest of the planets. It kind of intersects, but amazingly hasn't hit any other planet yet.
7: Okay.
6: But you know, coming back to Earth, look, approximately the diameter of Earth is around 12,756 kilometers. Okay?
7: That's huge.
6: It is. And look, imagine trying to walk around it. This is not a small place by any stretch of the means here, but our sun is about 1.39 million kilometers. Way bigger.
7: Huge.
6: Way bigger. That's approximately 109 Earths, okay? Wow. That could fit side by side in diameter across the sun, okay? 109 Earths. And the sun is approximately 150 kilometers, pardon me, I forgot one big word, million. 150 million kilometers away from us. I'm giving you a lot of numbers, guys, so try to stay with me.
7: I just kind of feel like I'm in science class again.
6: All right. So 150 million kilometers away from us. And, you know, light travels at about 300,000 kilometers per second. And the light that we see right now, like you're able to look out and you see the trees and the sun and the blue skies, that took about 8 minutes and 20 seconds to reach us from the planet, from the sun.
7: Mm.
6: Over 8 minutes. That light is 8 minutes old already as you see it.
7: Wow.
6: So look, perhaps these numbers are becoming a bit meaningless. So let's shrink everything down a little bit, all right?
7: Okay.
6: So imagine the planet Earth was reduced to the size of a marble 1 centimeter wide, okay?
7: Okay.
6: That's a pretty normal size, the marble. You could hold Earth between two fingers. And I'm sorry, you can't see us, but I'm holding up my hands here.
7: Ben's pretending like he's got a marble in between his fingers.
6: On that scale, if Earth was the size of a marble, the moon would only be a few millimeters wide and would sit about 30 centimeters away.
7: Okay.
6: But the sun, if Earth was a marble, the sun would be about 1.1 meters wide. Okay. Understand this. Mm. So approximately 1 meter wide. And the distance from the Earth to the sun, if the Earth was a marble, the sun would be 117 meters away.
7: Wow.
6: So I want you to stand at a soccer pitch. You stand on one side, put the marble there.
7: You were looking at me expectantly like, right now? You want me to leave? Take this with
6: right?
7: me?
6: You put the tiny marble there on the grass on one end, and you put the sun on the other end of the soccer pitch, and it's about 1 meter wide.
7: Wow.
6: If the Earth was the size of a marble. Already we're beginning to feel rather small, isn't it?
7: Yeah.
6: But absolutely. Our sun is only actually one star. Like a sun is actually considered a star, right? And our Milky Way galaxy contains hundreds of billions of stars. And some of those stars have planets orbiting them. So approximately 300 billion, okay? And if, let's say 10% of those 300 billion stars had planets, that's about 30 billion planets, all right?
7: Okay.
6: This is a lot.
7: I was going to say, I'm glad you're answering these math questions because I did not do well at math in school. And you're like, if 10% of 300,000,
6: right?
7: I don't know.
6: I hope you're able to capture this as you're listening today. But it's a pretty interesting idea here as we're trying to understand this question. How big is God? And I'm not sure that we're going to really come to the conclusion, but we're going to attempt.
7: Mm.
6: So here's the thing. The next closest star, all right, the next closest sun to us, apart from our sun, its name, what we called it, is Alpha Centauri, all right?
7: Okay.
6: And the closest it is, it's a little over 4 light years away. 4 light years. Now, what's a light year? A light year is how much how far, the distance that light can travel in 1 year. It's a measure of distance, okay? So if light travels approximately 300,000 kilometers a second, one light year is 9.46 trillion kilometers. So, you know, the first three zeros is 1,000. The next three zeros is 1,000,000. The next three zeros is 1,000,000,000. And then the next three zeros is 1,000,000,000,000.
7: It's just a lot.
6: I don't think, well, Elon Musk actually hit 1,000,000,000,000 Aristatus for a little while before he went back down. He's the only one.
7: That is a lot of money.
6: You know, I'd just let me be a millionaire. I don't mind.
7: Yeah.
6: But, you know, 1,000,000,000,000,000,000, right? But here, you see, it's almost 10 trillion kilometers away, the next closest sun.
7: Wow.
6: And this is Alpha Centauri. So that Alpha Centauri is about four light years away. That's about 40 trillion kilometers away, all right? Now, let's go back to our little marble-sized Earth. If Earth was just 1 centimeter like a marble, and Alpha Centauri would still be tens of thousands kilometers away. So let me think, let me help you illustrate this.
7: Okay.
6: I put my marble down here in Melbourne.
7: Mm-hmm.
6: The next closest sun to Earth, apart from our sun, if Earth was the size of a marble, would be 27,000 kilometers away. So
7: I'm trying to visualize now, this.
6: I'll help you understand this.
7: Okay.
6: If you fly from Melbourne to LA,
7: yep,
6: that's about 13,000 kilometers.
7: Okay.
6: You just got to double it. You just got to fly all the way now to approximately London. Okay. Going east, not going west, because west is shorter. You go the other way, right?
7: Okay.
6: If you go east, you go fly over LA and you keep going and you just keep going. You fly all the way to London. That's almost, and I did this, it was pretty exact. I took Google Maps. I put my finger, my thumb on Melbourne, and I put my finger on LA.
7: Very scientific.
6: And then I made sure it didn't move, and then I measured it again, and it was approximately London. Okay? Look, if Earth was the size of a marble, the next closest sun would be all the way in UK.
7: Okay, that's pretty far.
6: That's how far Alpha Centauri is. All that empty space.
7: Okay.
6: Right? And our sun is just 110 meters away.
7: Okay.
6: That's the next closest sun.
7: Okay. Where are we going with all of these measurements?
6: How big is our God, you know? How big is our God? You know, there's all this empty space, and this is just our next stellar neighbor. Suppose somehow you could travel at 16 kilometers a second, okay?
7: Mm.
6: That's pretty fast. 16 kilometers a second. You could circle the Earth in less than an hour. But if you would go 16 kilometers a second, it would take tens of thousands of years, almost 10,000 years, to get to the closest next sun. And we're beginning to realize how small we are. We're just getting started, you know. And we're going to come right back after this song. We're going to continue. You're going to understand why we're going through this, to understand how big is our God. We'll be right back.

0: That was Rescue with Beautiful, talking about how beautiful God is. We are talking about how big God is as well, and all the attributes. If you have just tuned in, you're listening to the Bible Hour live on Faith FM across Australia. We are coming to you from our Ringwood studio, but we'd love to hear where you're listening from. So you can text into our number 0482 075 222. We would love to give you a shout out. I'm going to give the free code word first before I give the answer to our pop quiz. So we've got some couple things to give out there. The first one is TBH16. That is the code word you will need to claim our free book for today, Amazing Wonders of Creation by Joe Cruz. And like I did mention before, we are talking about how big is God and his creation and his earth. If you would like to discover the great mysteries of land and sea that support the biblical account of creation, you need this book. So you can text in TBH16. Now we say this every time, Ben. No spaces, no hashtags.
1: That's right.
0: TBH16 20482075222. Text it in. We would love to get that book sent out to you. Now, Ben, before the break, you asked a question. What is the closest country to Australia? We did have a couple of guesses. Somebody actually texted in and said, is it New Zealand?
1: That was my first thought.
0: Do you know
1: what?
0: That would have been my first thought too. But when you actually think about it, Zachary in Tasmania texted in and said Papua New Guinea.
1: Yes.
0: And he is correct. The answer is Papua New Guinea. At their nearest points, Australia and Papua New Guinea are separated by the Torres Strait. And I think from memory, it's only about, I think maybe 10 Ks separating them.
1: Oh, really? I don't even know.
0: It's quite close. I could be wrong.
1: I just Googled it. Okay. I missed the Google.
0: We'll have to double check that. But they are quite close. And you would think it's New Zealand. You know, you've got the whole Aussie Kiwi sort of thing going on.
1: Yeah.
0: But no, the answer is actually New Zealand. So well done, Zachary. You got it correct.

0: east.
1: Going the long way.
0: Going the long way around.
1: But look, I'm going to stop with the distance. And what I want to look at is size. Because when you compare our sun to other suns, ours actually isn't particularly very big. Take, for example, Sirius, S-I-R-I-U-S. Sirius is actually the brightest star in our night sky, and it is approximately 2.4 million kilometers, okay? 2.4 million kilometers, and I don't know how what do you call those people that look at the skies and the stars?
0: Astronomers?
1: Astronomers. There you go. I'm sorry. All I got is astronauts.
0: But you're close.
1: I don't know how they measure it, but look, if the sun, the earth was 1 centimeter wide.
0: Like our marble.
1: Sirius, yes. Like the size of a marble, Sirius would be approximately 2 meters across.
0: Wow. Okay, so then there's Pollux, which is an orange giant star, and its size is 6,962,500 kilometers. So if we take our little marble again, on our marble Earth scale, Pollux would be 5.45 meters across.
1: That's wow. Pretty big. That's bigger than a general bedroom size.
0: That's bigger than Sirius.
1: Right. Then you want to consider Arcturus, which is approximately 41 million kilometers wide, okay? So if Arcturus is a red giant, and if the Earth was the size of a 1 centimeter marble, Arcturus would be roughly 33 meters across. That's bigger than most people's houses.
0: Wow.
1: But we're not finished. We're not finished.
0: Okay, so let's talk about Betelgeuse. And I actually didn't know how to pronounce this until you told me, Ben. So Betelgeuse is a red supergiant, and its size is 900 million kilometers in diameter. That is insane. And its exact size is actually difficult to pin down because its outer atmosphere changes. But what we do know is that it is hundreds of times wider than our own sun. And I guess on a little scale where Earth is a marble, again, bringing it back to our to our little marble, Betelgeuse could stretch 710 meters across. So that's 7 soccer fields.
1: Yep.
0: I don't follow soccer. I follow football. So 7 football fields laid end to end.
1: Football as in footy or soccer?
0: Like rugby.
1: Oh, rugby. Yeah, okay.
0: Rugby. That's footy. Ah. I'm from Queensland. That's what we call it. Okay, whatever you want to call it, like a playing pitch or a field that's 7 laid end to end. So think about the Burj Khalifa in Dubai, one of the tallest buildings ever constructed, rising approximately 830 meters into the sky. Have you been to the Burj Khalifa?
1: I have. I've been up it.
0: You've been up?
1: Yes.
0: See, I'm terrified of heights. I just stood standing at the bottom and looking up was enough for me. But that's the kind of scale we're beginning to talk about.
1: Yeah.
0: Like huge, huge.
1: You just got to fly over to Dubai, put your marble down and look up. That would be the size of Betelgeuse.
0: Wow.
1: But even then, it's not the biggest. At least not what we've discovered to be the biggest. There's this other one called Musefi. Sometimes called Herschel's Garnet Star. It's another red supergiant of staggering dimensions, and it's approximately 1.4 billion kilometers wide. So if you take your marble, stand there at the Burj Khalifa, you gotta times multiply the Burj Khalifa by almost 1.5. It's 1.36.
0: Wow.
1: That would be the size of Musefi if Earth was the size of a marble.
0: Wow. Okay. I think we've got one more.
1: Yep.
0: And then there are stars such as the Canis Majoris, and that estimated diameter is approximately 1.55 kilometers. Is that billion?
1: No. If Earth was the size of a marble.
0: If Earth was the size of a marble, so that's 1.55.
1: kilometers wide. Wow. That's I think that almost double the size of the Burj Khalifa. If I think the Burj Khalifa, yes.
0: Yeah, it was 830
1: meters.
0: So 2 Burj Khalifas.
1: Yep.
0: Wow.
1: So our sun is only a meter wide. And then you got these ones that are 1,500 times bigger than the sun.
0: And if we're going back to our example of the Burj Khalifa, one of the tiles on it would probably be so huge compared to the marble. If you actually went to Dubai with a little marble in your pocket and you put it down next to the building, it would be the same size as one of the rocks.
1: Yeah, exactly.
0: You know, just one of the tiny little gravel pebbles.

0: Yeah.
1: Compared to, you know, how massive it is.
0: And like, it's got to be so far away because look, like if the sun gives us so much heat and it was just a meter wide and we're 100 meters away and, you know, we can't go to the, we can't take a few steps closer because we become Mercury and it's too hot already or Mars.
1: Yeah.
0: It's like, it's not possible. And the reason why we're doing this is it like, it just helps us to understand the size, not of our solar system, but the size of planet Earth. And then we're this little speck on Earth. And do you realize how small it makes you feel?
1: Yeah.
0: I do.
1: I think the marble really sort of brought it up.
0: Yeah, right.
1: Compared with all these other big things.
0: I mean, if we make it any bigger, it's just hard to imagine.
1: Absolutely.
0: But look, there's something strange about human beings. We live on this tiny planet. We occupy this little itty bitty tiny piece of the universe. Our individual lives only last but a short time. And yet somehow we begin to think sometimes how the universe revolves around us.
1: Mm.
0: We worry about our reputation. We worry about who's noticed us, who's ignored us, who's offended us, who got the promotion, who's got more money, who has a nicer house or a better car, who has more followers. And sometimes we become very big in our own estimation, in our own minds. But then, friends, I want you to go outside at night and look up, and suddenly you realize how small you are again. David must have experienced something like this thousands of years ago. He didn't have a telescope. He didn't know that Alpha Centauri existed. He didn't know the diameter of Betelgeuse. He didn't know how many galaxies existed. He simply looked into the night sky and he wrote this in Psalms chapter 8, verses 3 and 4.
1: When I consider your heavens, the work of your fingers, the moon and the stars, which you have ordained, what is man that you are mindful of him and the son of man that you visit him?
0: I love that question.
1: Hmm.
0: What is man? You see, God considers everything he has made. Why would you even notice me? So small. Why would the creator of stars, 1.5 kilometers wide compared to a little marble, care about what happened on this little tiny speck called Earth? And here's where the story takes an extraordinary turn, because according to Jesus, he does. Jesus cares. God cares. Jesus said in Matthew 10 and verse 29.
1: Are not two sparrows sold for a copper coin, and not one of them falls to the ground apart from your Father's will?
0: A sparrow, a little tiny bird, one among billions of creatures on this tiny planet. And God says, I notice even when the sparrow falls to the ground. And then he says in verse 30 of Matthew 10.
1: But the very hairs of your head are all numbered.
0: Even smaller than a sparrow is our hair. And the average human head, here's numbers again.
1: Okay.
0: The average human head contains about 100,000 hairs, give or take. And we lose about 50 to 100 hairs every day.
1: No, that's wrong. I lose probably about 3 times that.
0: Really? Oh boy.
1: In the shower.
0: Oh boy. But you see, the point is that God's knowledge of us is so intimate, so complete that nothing escapes his notice. Think about Jesus' life. When his friend Lazarus died, Jesus came to the tomb, and the Gospel John records one of the shortest and perhaps most beautiful verses in scripture. John 11:35.
1: It just says Jesus wept.
0: That's it.
1: That's it.
0: Look, you want to memorize a Bible verse? John 11:35.
1: That's the one to do it.
0: Jesus wept, right? The one Christians believe created the stars wept at a grave.
1: For his friend.
0: Yeah. And when Jesus himself was hanging on the cross, suffering unimaginable pain, he looked down and he saw his mother and he thought about her. Even in the midst of his suffering, he cared. When Joshua faced an impossible battle, God intervened. When Elisha was surrounded by an enemy in 2 Kings chapter 6, heavenly armies were there already. And this brings us to perhaps the most astonishing claim Christianity makes about God. God, he became one of us. John chapter 1 verse 14 says this.
1: And the Word became flesh and dwelt among us.
0: And also Galatians 4, 4.
1: But when the fullness of the time had come, God sent forth his Son, born of a woman, born under the law.
0: Friends, I want you to stop and think about that. The Creator became part of his creation. The one who made all the stars became small enough to be carried in the arms of a young mother. The one who created human lungs took his first human breath. The one who created human feet had himself to learn how to walk. And the one who created trees eventually allowed human beings to nail him to one. Why? Because the Bible's big answer to the question, how big is God, isn't measured in kilometers. It isn't measured in meters. It's not merely about stars or merely about galaxies. It's all about love. The God who is big enough to create the universe is interested in this tiny speck called Earth. And even more amazingly, he's interested in you. And you know, how big is God? Maybe the real question isn't that. Maybe the question is God big enough for what I'm facing right now? You look at the stars, you look at the planets, you see how big and wide they are, and yet you come down to this marble, this speck, and God says, you know what? I care. I care enough to come to this earth. I care enough because I know what's going on in your life. I care. Why don't you give me a chance? We're going to come right back after this song. And this question, is God really big enough for what I'm facing right now?

0: 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Text in on 0482 075 222. That's 0482 075 222.
1: Welcome back. That song that you were just listening to was His Eye Is on the Sparrow by Eclipse 6. And we have just been talking about how big is God, our universe and everything He created. And we did actually mention a Bible verse before, Ben, in Matthew 10:29 about sparrows and basically saying that not one of them falls to the ground apart from your Father's will. He watches the sparrows.
2: Yes.
1: And so that song tied in absolutely beautifully with what we're talking about today. Also tying in beautifully with what we're talking about today is our book offer. It is Amazing Wonders of Creation by Joe Cruz. It's basically a little pocket book that will help to affirm your faith and help you discover the great mysteries of land and sea that support the biblical account of creation. So if you would like that free book offer, the code that you need to text in is TBH16. That's TBH16. No spaces, no hashtags. 0482075222.
2: Yes, yes, yes. So do get that, or even just share a praise, what you're thankful for this past week. We would always love to hear from you. That number again is 0482075222. Make sure you save it in your phone. Make it easy. Just name it the Bible Hour, and it's easy to text in anytime you listen. And look, we have replays throughout the week, and if you do miss half of this, and maybe you're just tuning in now, you can go to our podcast sections on the website, the program's podcast, and you can look up Bible Hour and you will find our past episodes. They are all there. But yes, if you are joining us right now, we have been looking at this topic, how big is God? And I don't think that I've really given you an answer, but hopefully you're beginning to understand that God is bigger than anything we can even imagine. If Earth was the size of a marble, the biggest star that we have discussed so far, it's more than about two times the size of the Burj Khalifa there in Dubai. So you go there, you fly all the way there, get your marble, put it at the base there and look up. And this is the size of the biggest star that we have talked about so far on this program.
1: Absolutely huge.
2: And then you just look at Earth as a size of marble and you're somewhere on there as a little speck, not even a, I think a little bit of a dust is even a bit too big to describe us on this marble.
1: Boy, that really puts it into perspective.
2: It does. And then you take this hugeness of this stars that we've talked about and the distances we have to travel, 4 light years, right? Just to get to the next closest star. And it was the star breather, God, who made all of this. And yet He decided to come to this little part, little speck of our galaxy called Earth for us human beings. How big is God? We began in Australia. We looked at the Earth and the sun and the stars. And you're beginning to realize that, you know what? Maybe today you're not particularly worried about the size of Betelgeuse or Musefi, but you got a mortgage to pay. That's very real, especially here in Australia.
1: Yeah.
2: You know, with they're trying to lower the housing, but then the interest rates are going up and it's like it's a cycle of a problem.
1: It's
2: constantly
1: just hard,
2: right?
1: For everyone at the moment, I think.
2: The prices go up, then you lower the interest rates. I mean, it's just, you know, it's a balance between the both. But, you know, you got a mortgage, maybe you got a medical appointment. That's what my wife had yesterday. Maybe you're in the midst of a marriage that is struggling. Maybe you're a parent and you see your children making decisions that frighten you, keep you up at night. Maybe you need a job. Maybe you are sitting here listening to this and you feel lonely, or you're a student and someone at school is bullying you. Maybe you've made a mistake and you don't know how to fix it, or you're fighting a temptation that just seems stronger than you. Or maybe no one around you even knows what you're going through. And that's why I want you to hear this, friends, because God is bigger. He's bigger than your financial problem. He's bigger than the job you need desperately. He's bigger than your loneliness. He's bigger than the bully at your school. He's bigger than your fear or your failure. He's bigger than your temptation, and he's bigger than your past failures. He's bigger than the sin that you think can never be forgotten. He's bigger. Look at what Psalms 33, verses 13 to 15 has to say.
1: The Lord looks from heaven. He sees all the sons of men. From the place of his dwelling, he looks on all the inhabitants of the earth. He fashions their hearts individually. He considers all their works.
2: Did you hear that, friends? Did you hear it? The God who sees galaxy, he breathes into existence stars, suns, solar systems, and planets. He sees you. He looks down from heaven and he sees all of us. Not humanity as an anonymous mass. You. He sees your struggle. He sees your fear. He sees your disappointments and your tears and your questions. And maybe you're wondering, if God really sees me, why hasn't he done something, right? How come he hasn't given me a shelter or a house? Or why hasn't he given me a life partner, someone that I can share life with? Why hasn't he done this or that? And you know, I don't want to give you a cheap answer, friends, because Christianity does not promise that if you trust God, every problem disappears and life just becomes a bed of roses.
1: I think that's really important to what we were talking about last week as well, you know, about Paul and Silas.
2: Yes.
1: Who were preaching and teaching, and yet they were thrown into prison.
2: Yeah.
1: You know, so I'm sure that anyone with lesser faith would have said, hang on, I've been spreading the word of Jesus. I've been talking about you to other people.
2: Yeah.
1: Why am I in prison?
2: Exactly.
1: Why have you let this happen? Yeah,
2: I've sacrificed so much for you.
1: Exactly. Exactly. And now I'm in prison. Yeah. Yeah.
2: But you see, that's where we come back to Jesus when he became a human being.
1: Mm.
2: Because he trusted his Father implicitly. He followed everything that God in heaven wanted him to do. And yet Jesus still went to the cross. And sometimes, friends, God, he doesn't change the circumstances. Sometimes he doesn't. He doesn't fix things that sometimes we brought ourselves into a mess.
1: That's a big one.
2: And you know, you wonder, hey, then what's the point of following Jesus, right? But I mean, look, if we all followed God just so that he would just change our circumstances, you know what? Everyone would be a Christian.
1: Yeah. And some people kind of treat God like a genie sometimes as well. Just, genie, grant me my three wishes.
2: Yeah.
1: That's it. And God doesn't work that way, does he?
2: No, he doesn't. But he does open doors.
1: He does, yeah.
2: He does give you strength to stand in front of a closed door.
1: Mm-hmm.
2: He calms a storm that sometimes you're in. And sometimes he just keeps you while the storm continues to rage. Psalms 33, 18 and 19 says this.
1: Behold, the eye of the Lord is on those who fear him, on those who hope in his mercy, to deliver their soul from death and to keep them alive in famine.
2: I want to give you one picture to remember from today's program. The star breather became the star sin bearer. Let me say that again. The star breather became the sin bearer. The bigness of God, the one who spoke worlds into existence, he became human. He experienced hunger. He experienced exhaustion. He experienced rejection and betrayal and injustice. He experienced all these things, and eventually he experienced the cross. Why? Because the greatest problem humanity faces isn't the distance between Earth and our next closest star, Alpha Centauri. It's the distance that sin has created between us, humanity, and God. And Jesus, he came to bridge that distance. Friends, that's why the cross matters. The cross tells me that God's love isn't theoretical. He didn't sit somewhere in the universe and simply tell us that he loved us. He came, he stepped into this little marble of a world, into our suffering, into our sin, into the mess that we created for ourselves.
1: And do you know what, Ben? Sometimes when he's sort of sitting up in heaven, if we imagine the marble, because I suppose that's what it would look like to God who is sitting up in heaven. Mm-hmm. That's the size of it. And it must be, you know, a world, because it's such a hard world to live in at the moment.
2: Yeah.
1: I just imagine it with, you know, storm clouds sort of roiling all around it and God looking at it and says, that's the world that I'm going to willingly. I've got a front row seat here to like the most spectacular galaxy, but this little planet down here that's covered in turmoil, that's where I'm going to go.
2: Yeah. He's seen the mudslide in Nepal.
1: Yeah.
2: He's seen the earthquake.
1: Yeah, devastating.
2: In Colombia.
1: Absolutely.
2: He sees all of this and he stepped right into our suffering and our pain and our
1: willingly.
2: Sin. Yes. And that means, friends, when you're walking through your darkest moment, you are not praying to a God who doesn't understand suffering. He knows. He's been tempted. He's felt hungry. He's gone through all the things as we as human beings have gone through. You're praying to one who understands totally. And maybe you feel forgotten today, but I want you to listen to the words from Isaiah 40 and verse 27.
1: And it says, "Why do you say, O Jacob, and speak, O Israel, my way is hidden from the Lord, and my just claim is passed over by my God?"
2: So what does that mean? In other words, what is Isaiah saying? That the people here on earth, we say what? God, you can't see what's happening to me? You've forgotten me? Do you even care? And that's the question that we're asking today, right? And listen to what God answers in the very next verse, in verse 28.
1: "Have you not known? Have you not heard? The everlasting God, the Lord, the creator of the ends of the earth, neither faints nor is weary. His understanding is unsearchable."
2: The God that we're talking about does not get tired. He does not get weary. He doesn't get overwhelmed. He doesn't sleep. You'll never bring him a problem and hear God say, "Oh, that's too much for me." Verse 29.
1: "He gives power to the weak, and to those who have no might, he increases strength."
2: I want you to notice something important here. It doesn't say he only helps the strong people.
1: Mm.
2: It says he gives power to the weak, those who are faint. He gives strength to people who don't have any. And you know what, friends? Maybe that's you today. Maybe you're feeling tired. Maybe you've reached the point where you simply don't know how much longer you can keep going. And these next words in this next two verses are just for you.
1: So verse 30, "Even the youths shall faint and be weary, and the young men shall utterly fall. But those who wait on the Lord shall renew their strength. They shall mount up with wings like eagles. They shall run and not be weary. They shall walk and not faint."
2: They that wait upon the Lord. What does that mean? It means that right now, in the middle of the pain that you're going through, you can say, "I'm still going to trust you, God." Right in the middle of trouble, "I'm still going to hold on to you. And when I don't understand, I'm still going to trust you. When the answer doesn't come, I'm going to wait for you. When people disappoint me, I'm going to hold and cling on to you, God. And when I can't see the road ahead, I'm going to trust the one who can." Maybe you spent your whole life trying to carry everything yourself, trying to solve every problem you have. And maybe, you know, life circumstances have just thrown you into the midst of that. That's what life handed you. There, I know some friends that since they were 10 years old, they had to fend for themselves.
1: Mm.
2: I know my father-in-law at the age of 11, he was one of 12 kids, and the oldest brother and the oldest sister got to go to uni at the age of 11. He had to quit school and come out and start working.
1: Mm.
2: He had to work at a coffee shop, picked up the habit of smoking when he was 13. And, you know, life circumstances aren't just, oh, you can go to school, you can go to uni, take your time, find a good job.
1: Some people don't have that opportunity. And I think it's also worth mentioning that some of the problems that we face in Australia, while they're really, real and valid problems. And, you know, we don't know what any of our listeners are going through.
2: Mm.
1: The problems that we're facing here compared to what some people in other parts of this earth are facing are just completely vastly different.
2: Yes. But you see, here's the thing. You don't have to do it alone. And that's the point that I'm trying to make. This God, how big is God? I'm trying to tell you, he cares. He is so vast and huge that he holds the world like a little marble, and maybe even smaller, because if the world was a marble, the biggest star is 1.5 times or 2 times the size of Burj Khalifa. God is bigger even than that.
1: Mm.
2: And he cares about the hairs in your head. He cares about the stresses that you're going through. Perhaps the lesson from this enormous universe is simply this. You were never meant to be big enough. God is big enough. Think about that little marble again. The sun, Alpha Centauri, Sirius, Arcturus, Betelgeuse, the hundreds and billions of stars in our galaxy. And then now, think about God who spoke them into existence. Bring your problem before him, because your problem is not insignificant. It matters because it matters to you, and you matter to God. Friends, God notices the sparrow. He notices the hares. He knows about the losses that we make in life. And maybe you've been a lifelong Christian. Maybe you haven't prayed for 20 years. Maybe you're not even sure that God exists. But God, you can say with this with me, God, if you're really there, I need you. I'm tired of carrying this by myself. I don't understand everything about you. But if you really are the God we've been talking about today, if you really made those stars and you care about me, then I'm putting my life in your hands today. Friends, don't measure your problems in your own mind. Measure your problem by the size of your God, and you will be able to rest peacefully in his arms. So wait upon the Lord. Hold on to him. Trust him, because the everlasting God, the creator of the ends of the world, does not faint. He does not grow weary. And when your strength finally runs out, his hasn't. Remember, friends, God is always bigger. So text in TBH16 0482-075-222. Get that free offer. Tell us what we can even pray for you, what we can share, not online, but share with our big God on your behalf today. We would love to hear from you. That number again is 0482-075-222. You've been listening to the Bible Hour. Thanks for tuning in, and friends, see you next time.
0: You've been listening to the Bible Hour with Benjamin Ng right across Australia, right here on Faith FM. If you have any questions or feedback on this episode, please connect with us via text message on 0482-075-222. That's 0482-075-222. We'd love to hear from you.
3: 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We have started a new Bible study series called The Secrets of Prophecy. 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
10: Welcome to Men's Matters. This is an offshoot of our Fellowship of Men's Ministry, where we support men through our mission statement, which is to be Christ-centered, balanced, strong, disciple men. And our mission is supporting men and God's purpose for their lives through spiritual, mental, physical strength and wellness. Okay, this is where we'd like to do our disclaimer that all the information contained in these shows from personal experience, and if you want any professional advice, you should seek that elsewhere. This is just general knowledge stuff. Okay, as you know, we're here to support men in all aspects, mental, physical and spiritual, because we've lost our way in Western society, and 3 out of 4 suicides are male. So we need to address this, and men need a support base. But we've got good topics like that men need from day-to-day life, everything from IT to finance to health. So anyway, today's speaker, we'd like to introduce to you. Actually, I'll get you to introduce yourself and tell us all about yourself.
11: Yeah, hi, I'm Sean Killian, and very happy to support the mission of helping men's wellness in all those different ways. My background is as a school teacher, school principal. And I was that for many, many years, nearly 30 years, and then suffered a range of things, heart attack, heart transplant, leg amputation and cancer. And that took me in different directions. I still tutor students, but I do other things, including web design, which was a strange one that I fell into.
10: Yes, you've done a nice job and now maintaining our website for us. So today's going to be a bit of a split topic. It's going to be on web design, which is obviously of interest to a lot of people. And then we'll also, if we've got time, we'll look at some personal development, because apparently you've got a degree in psychology as well.
11: I do, yeah. I'm fascinated by what makes people tick. Started with the fascination of what makes students tick. And I studied psychology out of that interest, not out of any interest in being a psychologist.
10: Okay, there you go. Okay, well, first of all, just explain to us the difference with a couple of different types of websites. You've got yours, the difference with service-based versus online stores.
11: Yes. So basically it's the same difference as a physical store that you go to and buy products versus a store where you go to get a service. So an accountant would be a service that you would go to, but you also have services where people come to you. I have a cleaner comes and helps with my house. That's a service-based business there. And an online store is exactly like a physical store. You're not providing a service, you're providing some form of product, maybe a physical product. I've got people that sell agricultural parts. It may be a digital product, people that sell training courses.
10: Oh, okay.
11: That sort of thing. So, yeah.
10: Okay. And what would that come under? Which would that be a service training, or would it be an online
11: the
10: store?
11: The training courses are in the person I'm thinking of is a product, because what they do is they create the course, they package it. People pay to access it, but it's already prepackaged.
10: Right.
11: So they're not doing it's over and over again the same thing, which is
10: selling a product.
11: Conceptually the way you're selling a product.
10: Okay.
11: Yeah.
10: No worries. So with regards to those two different types of stores, let's tackle one at a time, service-based businesses.
11: Yes.
10: So what would you like to enlarge on that in regards to potential customers and eyes and so forth?
11: Yeah, well, particularly for small businesses, service-based businesses tend to have more success online with a website than online stores. And part of that is because it's easier to manage. For a service-based business, your website is basically a brochure. You need to have a good design in terms of leading people visually and good copy, which is the word you use, to help show people you understand their problem and give them confidence that you can help them solve it. You would want those elements in a flyer that you hand out or a brochure that you hand out. A website is no different, except you need the code behind it to get it up and running. But in terms of what it does, it's basically a brochure.
10: Mm. That's true. Like sometimes, you know, old school, we used to have everyone print it out in regards to, I know, solicitors and all the details for contracts and so forth. Now I just jump on the web and I'll just, you know, copy and paste it into the contract or whatever. But what I find really annoying is they don't ever have their email address on there.
11: Yes.
10: They have a contact form. And I thought, well, all I wanted was your email address. I have to ring them and say, what is your email address to send a legal document to?
11: Yes.
10: And,
11: yes.
10: It's very annoying.
11: It is very annoying. There is a reason why people do it, and it's that if you put your email address on the web, you're far more likely to get spammed by bots.
10: Oh, yes. That is so true.
11: Yes.
10: So true.
11: So, and it also gives people half of, or bots in particular, half of your login details for multiple accounts, because most people use their email address for multiple accounts other than their professional one. So it might be your Spotify account or different accounts that you have on the web, your bank account, things like that.
10: Okay.
11: So, yeah, it's... I don't put mine on there, but what I did is people contact me. I'm happy if they contact me and have filled out a form to then reply with my email in an email with my email address because I know it's a real person.
10: Well, yeah, not a bot. An AI is going to make it just so much worse.
11: Yes, but some people still I always give people advice when I'm designing a website, but I go, here's my opinion. I go, I wouldn't put my email address on. They go, well, I want it. And I go, okay. Yeah, I tell them why, and it's their website. So.
10: Their website,
11: yeah.
10: Okay, and it's true. It's very easy with just those sort of businesses, accountants and solicitors and so forth. So, all right, the online store, competition is fierce.
11: Competition is very fierce, and it's got even fiercer. For most small businesses running an online store, I would say forget it.
10: That's pretty harsh.
11: Yes, and that's how I would start my discussion with a potential client.
10: I'm not saying I disagree with you.
11: Yeah, it's hard to start my conversation. But that doesn't mean that everyone should, but you go in very cautiously. If you look at these days, you know, I don't know how long ago it was.
10: Sorry. Oh, I thought you might want to turn it off and save the battery.
11: Yeah.
10: Sorry, I just...
11: You're okay.
10: Did a glitch there. I was trying to help out Sly, which didn't work out so Sly. Anyway.
11: That's okay. You know, years ago, Amazon killed a lot of online businesses.
10: I was going to say, the Amazons, your Temus, all those sort of... That's who you compete
11: with. Temu and Shine have killed Amazon. Amazon, in my prediction, will be gone in 10 years.
10: Really?
11: Yeah.
10: But Temu hasn't got a real great reputation in regards to everyone that I talk to say, oh, it's a bit 50-50 whether you're actually going to get what you think you're getting or whatever.
11: But everyone's also broke. And
10: yeah, well, let's not go down that rabbit hole with the powers that be. Yeah.
11: Yes. It's So people want to save money, and it starts by people going, oh, I'll dip my toe in the water with Timu or Shine and get something.
12: What's the other
11: and
12: one?
11: They get it and it's okay, and then...
12: Shine, do you say?
11: Shine, S-H-E-I-N. I'm not even sure I pronounce it correctly because I've only ever seen it written.
12: Sheen. Maybe?
11: Yeah.
12: Okay. No. Yeah. Haven't come across that one yet.
11: Yeah.
12: Well, I'm a dinosaur, so that's okay.
11: Yes. If you buy off Timu, you get ads for Sheen.
12: I'm used to Amazon because they have a good reputation for, you know, refunds and all that's tracking and all that sort of stuff.
11: Yeah.
12: But I have done a couple of Timu, but boy, I look hard. Because a lot of the ads on there don't tell you dimensions or that much information about the product, and you don't. And I think that's where the confusion comes in, where what you get isn't what you expect.
11: Yes, and that's where an online business may be viable, like an online store, if you are selling a product that Timu can't satisfy, and it may be for a reason, like you're saying. But if you can, if you're selling a product that Timu can satisfy, then ask, can Amazon satisfy it? And if the answer to those is yes, can you compete on price? And that, and the answer will be no.
12: No.
11: So unless you need something that people want and you need something that people can't access on Amazon or Timu.
12: Right.
11: And even then it's I wouldn't do it, not because you can't make money from it, but because it's an incredibly large amount of work to keep it running.
12: Well, that's what I found. As you know, you look after our online store, which now over the last 8 or 9 years, we went from the store with the free plugins. Then we got it revamped and relaunched and all prettied up, and it was gorgeous and all that sort of thing. And then we then all the free ones over time started breaking down or whatever, and then you got me hooked up with some paid subscribe plugins in the back end.
11: Yep.
12: But at the end of the day, like we're just discussing, even though we had a semi-unique product and we were doing all this, trying to do the free Google with making it active and changing things and running specials and adding a product because I had the plugin for the Australia Post, which never quite worked the way it should. I had to take a nice photo, load it, had to pixelate it to the right pixels for uploading. Then I had to go and do the description and all these taglines and everything else. And then I had to weigh it. Then I had to put in the weight, length, height and breadth of the product. It took hours to do one product.
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11: Yes. Yeah.
12: Yeah. And then next time you go to order it, it's out of stock and you've got to use a substitute and do the whole thing again and archive that one.
11: Absolutely.
12: It was a mess.
11: The one client I had that succeeds very well with an online store was the husband and wife that started an agricultural parts store, and the website cost them about $80,000, I charged them. And it was a lot of money, but what it did was, with the permission of their suppliers, their wholesalers, it scrapes images and prices and stock levels and delivery times from the wholesaler.
12: Wonderful.
11: And so they don't have to do any of that.
12: Yes,
11: we. You know, so, but most people, if they go, I want you to build a website, and you say, have you got 80,000, would say no.
12: No. Yeah. So in regards to those types of sites and the marketing thereof, before we get into that, let me just remind people that we do have a Fellowship of Men private Facebook page. If you'd like to go look that one up and ask to be a member, you can look at all our we've got lots of information on there, but dating back 4 years in regards to our men's conferences and keynote speakers. There's lots of great stuff on there, and you'll get all the notifications for any upcoming events and so forth and so on. Okay. Now, in regards to if you do decide to, I think we've cured everyone, but if people are really that enthusiastic and they'd like to experience some pain, what's your advice in regards to marketing? You've got down here some of your free ones.
11: Yes. Yep. So whether Explain it's an them. Online store or a service-based business, you know, you've either got a brochure or you've got the equivalent of a physical store. If you get a stack of brochures printed and you leave them sitting on your kitchen bench, then no one's going to order your service.
12: No.
11: If you build a store in the middle of the Simpson Desert and don't tell anybody it's there, no matter what you're selling, no one's going to come and visit and buy it.
12: No.
11: And that's where, you know, a basic website, people would start around the $3,000 mark, okay? And people go, oh, I've saved up enough money, I can do that, and they have no money for marketing. And doing it at that stage is pointless. Mm. It's like paying to get your brochures printed and then waiting a year and a half to get them handed out.
12: Okay, so basically the free Google, Facebook and stuff.
11: It can work, but I wouldn't invest in a website if that's all you could do.
12: Well, I could testify to that because we, you know, that's how we started out, and it's very hard to get organic.
11: Yes.
12: When you've got, I think there's something like a billion on the planet or something ridiculous. I saw on a show one day a couple of years back, they were saying, most of them aren't active,
11: yep.
12: You know, only like 20% are active, but still there's, you know, 200 million or something active stores you're up against.
11: That's right. And it very much depends with the free stuff on your competition. So, like, with, you know, these days I tutor, I have a tutoring website and it comes up number one on Google for tutoring in Mackay or math tutoring Mackay or those sorts of things because I have no competition. Where a business has a lot of competition, it's much harder to rank organically.
12: Correct. It's impossible, even paid, quite often with paid clicks and everything else. And
11: yes.
12: It's very hard to rank because you have to be consistent for a long period of time.
11: Yep.
12: A lot of money invested. But, you know, I think it was one of the business training courses I was on years ago saying, like, you can have a business that's, like, an inch deep in the market but, you know, a mile wide, which is, or in our case, a kilometre wide, which is, like you said, run-of-the-mill stuff that everyone's doing, you know, real estate agents, whatever. Or you could have a niche business which is only an inch wide but you're it, so you're a mile deep.
11: Yes.
12: Yeah.
11: Yes, absolutely.
12: Yeah.
11: Absolutely. But for local service-based businesses, SEO, in my opinion, is often worth it, search engine optimization. It's not automatically worth it. So as an example...
12: Can you tell me one that isn't scamming you when they say SEO? Because I know that many people that have paid a lot of money for SEO and got nothing in return.
11: Yes. It's two things. One, where the biggest scam is that people aren't honest about what you're investing in. You're investing in the chance of ranking higher and you want to rank higher for the words that make you money, not for they can get you ranking number one for things that, you know, you might be an accountant and it might be bookkeeping without technology. And you write an article on that and it can rank. That doesn't help you get clients, so it doesn't help you that way. But what the bigger one they're not honest about is that it's a chance and it depends on competition. I would not advise most accountants, unless they're in the CBD and already in the top five, to invest in SEO.
12: Okay.
11: But I would recommend pest controllers do. Because the competition is very different. Yeah, it comes down to less competition and you've got a more chance of organic ranking. You still need Makes to do sense. The SEO stuff. And the SEO stuff, whether it works or not, takes a lot of time. Like for websites, service-based websites that I've helped rank, over 6 months on a single website, I've probably spent 100 hours to get them to rank. So that's why it's expensive. But it costs. It takes 100 hours whether they end up ranking or not. So again, it's not your first strategy, because if you're starting out, you don't have the money to pay for that.
12: No. Tell you what helped, my wife's shop. Yeah. She's got a physical shop.
11: Yeah.
12: But because she didn't have a lot of competition as a niche market, she did AdWords.
11: Yes.
12: And promoted herself on Facebook a lot and used Google AdWords.
11: Yeah.
12: And that helped build her business over time. Yeah. We did put some, threw some stuff on TV because the landlord recommended it, but that was a lot of money.
11: Yeah.
12: Over time, but it's gotten to a stage now where we probably don't need it or haven't needed it for several years.
11: Yeah.
12: But we're not going not to.
11: Yes.
12: We just leave it there. a couple hundred bucks a month or something, but we're just not going to pull it.
11: Yeah, I understand that feeling. It's not logical, but it's natural.
12: So that's all good. Okay, let me give another plug here. Okay, at the end of the show, we'll be giving away a free book, I just want to start getting the number into you. That's 0438 944 878. That's 0438. Start again. 0483. Dyslexia settling in already. 0483 944 878. 0483 944 878. And again, I'll give you a plug. We have a men's weekend conference every year, usually in winter, up at Magnetic Island. And this year will be no exception. We always have great keynote speakers, a great time. It is Christian-based and drug-free. And, so stay tuned for that. Obviously, we'll be doing ads on Faith FM for that. And our email address, which we just got up, is info@mensmatters, that's men's with an S and matters with an S, .au. So there's no .com, just straight .au, because the other one was taken. Okay.
8: Text into Men's Matters on 0483 944 878. That's 0483 944 878.
12: Would you like to move on to stage two?
11: Sounds good.
12: Okay. Part two, psychology and personal development. Okay.
11: Okay. It's...
12: By the way, I've got no leading questions for this one, mate. It's all you.
11: That's okay. That's okay. I think personal development fits in very, very well with the purpose of your group.
12: Yep.
11: And it's something I'm very, very passionate about, whether it's helping students with it or whether it's helping adults with it. For a short

0: election. And
1: of course, you're probably listening to this later in the year. This is obviously pre-recorded.
0: Yeah. Yes. Didn't realise that I was referencing that. But
1: sorry, I should have made you aware.
0: Yeah. But whether it's New Year's resolution or you decide to go on a diet or you decide to change some other aspect, you have a goal that you want to achieve. It might be you want to be less angry. It might be you want to cure a fear of spiders. It could be any goal at all, but it's something you want to achieve. You need that goal. You need to act on it. You need consistent, habitual action. That's the first thing people fail on. The second thing people fail on is they don't accept feedback. And I'm not talking just about feedback from other people. So if I'm trying to lose weight and I'm not, that's feedback.
1: Uh-huh.
0: So it's telling you whatever you're doing isn't working. Adjust course. So, you know, if one thing I've only done it once in my life, but I loved it, was sailing in the Whitsundays. If you're sailing to a particular island for the night and you end up going the wrong way, that's feedback. And you adjust course. And you keep adjusting course. It might be a strong current that is taking you a different way. You adjust the sails, you change course. All of that is feedback. Anything around you that is telling you about your progress towards your goal is feedback. And if you don't adjust your approach, if you're stubborn, which I'm really self-referencing there in my past and go, no, I know this will work, and it wasn't working.
1: But isn't there times when people give up too soon on something as well?
0: Yes, there is.
1: And what was that famous quote by Einstein in regards to that?
0: Keeping on doing the same thing and
1: expecting a different
0: result is the definition of insanity.
1: That's the one.
0: Yeah. It's but people do it, and they self-justify because they use their feedback as self-talk, and they go, oh, I don't know, I'm doing fine. You know, I just drank too much water today and that's why my weight's up, or, you know. And when you do that once or twice, you may be accurate. When you're doing that every time, you're getting feedback saying it's not working. Then it's not. But they struggle with those.
1: I'm thinking of our online store's been going for 8 or 9 years. That it might be time.
0: to let it go. Yeah, feedback. Exactly. You've got the feedback.
1: I mean, it's
0: there. Not
1: losing money, but it's not really worth the effort either.
0: That's exactly right. That's feedback to you. So a broader understanding of feedback is important, but accepting that feedback is critical as well. So if you don't act, and if you don't modify your actions based on the feedback you're getting, you're never going to achieve a goal. That's a standard model of self-improvement, and if you follow it, it's good for most things.
1: Right.
0: But that model is about achieving something.
1: Right.
0: So it might be achieving weight loss. It might be achieving success in a small business. It could be about achieving a university degree. Whatever, it doesn't matter. It's some form of achievement. The model I came into later in my life and through my study of psychology is a model of self-development based on fulfillment rather than achievement.
1: Say that again.
0: So instead of trying to develop yourself to achieve a goal,
1: right,
0: you develop yourself to achieve deeper levels of fulfillment.
1: Sounds good.
0: Yes.
1: Especially in older age.
0: Yeah, absolutely.
1: When you've done all the bucket list stuff.
0: Yeah. It's it's a very simple model, but it's doing it that is the hard thing, just like the standard model. The first thing is to work on clarifying your values. And you don't have to get them perfect, but, you know, the classic, if you've got a value of being honest and being kind, and you bring to mind that common comical situation, if your wife says, does my bum look big in this dress? you know, are you honest and, or are you kind and say no, or are you honest and say it's not the dress that's causing it?
1: Yeah.
0: But you put your values in.
1: You're divorced, aren't you?
0: I am divorced, and you can understand why. I came to some realizations too late

0: life. So it's absolutely. But no, you look at what your values are and you try to rank order them. The orders don't have to be perfect, but you try to rank order them of in what's most important to you with your values. And what that helps you do is then pick one. You might go, oh, here's my top value, but I'm pretty comfortable with that. Here's another one. So one I picked that is close to my heart is being compassionate. And my definition of compassionate for myself is not just being kind, because being compassionate involves helping people. Sometimes helping people involves pain, you know. So a doctor helped me not die by cutting off my legs. That was compassionate.
1: Oh, wow. That's one way of looking at it.
0: Yes. That
1: I don't know if many people would, but that's some very strong self-improvement right there.
0: Yeah, it is. And the compassion, you go, you know, if I'm helping a student or I've worked with a leader, you know, sometimes some challenging home truths are showing compassion, where you go, you know, when I tutor, a student might say they want to do this in university, they want to do this, this and this. They come in and one particular student I'm thinking of, I say, give me your phone. And I put it away. To start with, it's like, you can't demand my phone. I said, I don't want to demand your phone. You can't voluntarily give it to me. She goes, why? I said, well, for two reasons. The biggest reason is when you hear a ding on your phone, you are a worrywart and you stress about what that is. Okay. And you get like 20 dings in a tutoring session. Now, that is not helping you achieve what you're paying to achieve by being tutored.
1: Yeah, no, total distraction. Yeah,
0: it's a huge distraction. So that's compassionate. The other side wasn't compassionate. I said, you're not at school, so you don't have to give me your phone. I said, but you don't have to be tutored either.
1: So, you got choices.
0: Yeah, absolutely. But again, the compassionate side was genuine, that I don't want a phone because I want to be dictatorial. There's many kids I don't even bother asking for their phone. It sits on the table on silent and it's not a distraction.
1: Yeah.
0: You know, she's the only one I asked for a phone because she needed it, and that was compassion.
1: Yeah.
0: Okay. But so that's the first thing. You pick a value, and one I've picked.
1: I'm starting to get a bit of an insight into you, because for all the listeners at home, those on YouTube, I'm trying to walk the Christian path, and I'm not always successful, because, you know, I was 30 something years outside the church and doing my own thing, and ex-military and so forth and so on, and lovely to have a loving wife that corrects me, keeps me on the straight and narrow from time to time.
0: Compassionately,
1: yes. Yeah. Well, as a Christian, you're supposed to do everything with love, and we sometimes fail at that, but I'm just blown away, because, you know, people want to hang with you. They want to go and have a coffee, because, you know, you are such a happy, giving person, considering all the trials you've had in your life, and you're not Christian.
0: Yes. I was Christian for a large part of my life.
1: You were. Okay.
0: Yeah, and deeply devoted, and I still believe in most Christian values. To the point that I think that what I don't believe in is no more different than different denominations of Christianity, sort of thing. But I believe very much in Christian values, and compassion is one, and without using the word, the other one you talked about, there's fallibility, and one of the reasons we need compassion is because we're inherently fallible.
1: Yes. Yes, we're all fallen.
0: Yes. But yeah, so compassion was a goal for me. When I lost a lot of purpose, when I wasn't able to teach anymore because I'm in a wheelchair.
1: And I hear you.
0: Yeah. So I used it on myself to start with, and compassion was my focus goal. But you could pick it. The goal is a value. You can pick any value that you want. But the other thing is with the action stage, what's called micro moments.
1: Okay.
0: Where you go, if compassion is my goal, I am on the lookout constantly for micro moments where I can show compassion to someone. And
1: is that similar to random acts of kindness?
0: Yes,
1: except... Or come under the same umbrella?
0: Yes, except you're doing it in response to an observed need rather than just doing it to a random person.
1: So you're actually fulfilling a need for someone.
0: Yes, because the compassion is... To me, compassion is helping someone with a need that they have.
1: And that would take some serious awareness, wouldn't it?
0: Yes.
1: And some serious in-depth. Would you just be able to do that through observation, or do you actually need to have a relationship with that person and get to know what their needs are, or how's that
0: work? I think there are levels of doing it. And if you know a person well, you can do it at a much deeper level.
1: Right.
0: But you can... do it with anybody. I did it with my hairdresser a few weeks ago.
1: We'll try and get it up a bit.
0: That's a bit better. Okay, with my hairdresser a few weeks ago, because she had a need to talk about the struggles with her traineeship.
1: Okay.
0: And just in the way I responded to that, rather than just seeing it as small talk,
1: right.
0: I picked up it was a need, and then she continued to open up about it.
1: Okay.
0: With people that serve me coffee, I often go to the same coffee shop. As you get to know them, they talk about their kids.
1: Is that where we meet?
0: Yeah, that's where we meet.
1: That's your second home.
0: It is my second home. My third home's a hospital coffee shop. But that you pick up on needs like that and you respond compassionately. But some are more instantaneous than that. You can be compassionate with someone that is a stranger if you see a need. So I was in, Big W yesterday, and there was a lady shopping for school supplies.
1: Mm.
0: And she was really stressed. She didn't understand something on the school list, what it meant. Mm. Was it this? Was it that? I went, I know the answer to that.
1: Okay.
0: And so the micro moment is something you seize because you're constantly looking for opportunities.
1: To release.
0: But it's micro because it's a small act. It doesn't have to be big.
1: No, it doesn't have to be big or grandiose. Yeah. It just needs to be important, to help people relieve their stress. And
0: And it helps in two ways.
1: Swim in the moment,
0: Yeah, living in the moment, the other word you use that describes the same thing is you do have to be very aware.
1: Mm.
0: But being aware helps your well-being mentally.
1: Okay.
0: A lot of mental unwellness comes from either dwelling on the past or anxiety about the future.
1: Yeah, I've heard that. Yeah. If you're depressed, you dwell on the past.
0: Yes.
1: If you're anxious, got anxiety, you think worried about the future. To live in the moment. But even the Bible says that. It says, today's got enough troubles of its own. Don't worry about tomorrow.
0: That's right. And I would say, you know, don't give up on the future and don't never think of the past, but they're not where you live most of the time.
1: Well, that's why. Well, they say that cars have a small rear vision mirror. It's just, so you look back occasionally, see nothing's come up behind you to watch on the proverbial. But big windscreens to look to the future.
0: Yes.
1: See where you're going.
0: They've got a steering wheel and pedals. About the present.
1: Yeah. It's all about the present. That's a good point too. Yeah, I like that.
0: It's, but you by living in the present itself, it helps you mentally. If you can live in the present, be hyper-aware externally of other people, and you have a goal of finding opportunities for a micro act or a micro moment where you can live your value.
1: That's better than what I'm doing at the moment, whereas being ex-military, I'm very situational aware around me.
0: Yes.
1: And I think, why are all these dumb people stopping to talk in the middle of the hallway and blocking everyone?
0: Yeah.
1: My situational awareness isn't to help someone. It's like, why are you annoying me?
0: Yes. Yes, that's right.
1: So this approach is probably going to be a lot better for me.
0: Yes, and it is so much quicker, because once you clarify your values, you can find a micro moment the same day. You could, and as you get used to it, you might find 30 in a week.
1: Wow. Okay. Once you get your subconscious tuned to it.
0: Yeah.
1: Yeah. Absolutely. Okay. Wonderful.
0: And it's addictive, because the more you do it, the more fulfillment you get.
1: Yeah. No, you always get, like the same thing around acts of kindness, you get such a high out of it, a natural high of giving and helping other people, because we were designed to be other focused.
0: Yes.
1: Like God is, not inward focused like Satan is. You're not selfish, we're supposed to be other focused. This is what really gives us true natural joy.
0: Yes, absolutely.
1: Time for a plug.
0: Yes.
1: Okay. Obviously, we've got lots of interviews coming up over the weeks ahead. We're covering lots of topics that could impact your life and give you tips and guidance, but no professional advice. Everything from IT to insurance to finance, health, psychology. but, okay, here's for the big book offer. Okay, today we are offering the Wisdom for Men. Now, this has been taken from the book of Proverbs, which was written by arguably the most wisest man that ever lived, King Solomon, and it's just you know, daily little takes that over time will fill you full of wisdom. You don't have to sit down and read all at once if you want, but that's not me. So we need you to text 0483 944 878, the word wisdom, WISDOM. So it's 0483 944 878, the word wisdom, and the bot will ask you details and we'll get that out to you.
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1: Okay. Now, just in the next 10 minutes or so, what else would you like to share with us in regards to personal development?
0: I suppose following the same thread of living by the values, I have a personal value that people and, I mean, all people, even the people blocking hallways, inherently
1: doorways and hallways.
0: Yeah, that's right. Inherently valuable. Doesn't mean what they're doing is right or wrong. You know, that's something that is separate to their inherent value as a human.
1: Well, we're supposed to love everyone, aren't we?
0: Yes.
1: As Christians, you love your brothers and your sisters. Everyone's a brother and sister. Actually, I'm married an African, so, you know, everyone's a brother, sister, uncle, auntie.
0: Yes.
1: They don't have cousins. Everyone's uncle and auntie. It just drives me nuts.
0: Yes.
1: Yeah, anyway, keep going. Sorry. Yeah.
0: I digress. With that in mind, and again, I'll use my value of compassion, but you can use it with anyone, any value rather, that sometimes it can be difficult because you're compassionate to people that disagree with you. And that can be
1: hard.
0: Yes.
1: Sounds very hard to me.
0: Yes. So, okay, if you're compassionate to a homeless man, I don't think you're particularly compassionate by giving them $5 or whatever to buy a drink. It's nice, but it's not going to help them long term. But
1: you know, the one that cracks me up is these people feel so good about putting a pay it forward coffee for homeless people. I thought, yep, that's what I need, a caffeine addiction. yeah. How does that work?
0: Yes.
1: If it's a meal, I get it. But, you know, yeah. Buying a coffee? Yeah,
0: right. People that disagree with you ideologically. I know you and I sit on different sides of the left-right divide. So I see
1: only because you're brainwashed in the education system.
0: Yeah. I see a bigger divide between the sensible left and the stupid left.
1: yeah, we probably shouldn't really get too far down the political spectrum.
0: except what I want to highlight is that compassion involves talking to all people, including people who passionately disagree with me. They may be yelling something in a protest that I disagree with.
1: Yeah, yeah, yeah.
0: And so you go and talk to them. And you ever try, why are you...
1: You've seen those shorts on social media from America where they try and talk to the extreme left?
0: Yes, yeah. But they do it on video, which is, in my opinion, a different motive than compassion.
1: Yes.
0: Because, yeah.
1: That's true. Their motivation is totally different, yes.
0: Yes.
1: Yes,
0: but
1: yes,
0: if you
1: yes,
0: don't...
1: Yes.
0: If you talk to them, then you can understand what they're trying to achieve and then talk to them about why maybe they're wrong or at least partially wrong on their preferred way of achieving it.
1: Boy, it's that's going to be hard work because, you know, I find a lot of people that are extreme in their views, whether left or right, it's a religion to them.
0: Yes.
1: So trying to sway that or you know, put a dent in that's not going to be easy.
0: Yes. It's
1: in regards, just one last comment on the politics. Yep. I've got a mate and I like what he says. He says, same dog, different leg action.
0: Yeah. That's it. It's I think one of the reasons compassion is one of my core values is I had a friend at university, came from a very strong Baptist family,
1: mm-hmm.
0: and he's now works as an assistant principal in an independent school and is a Baptist deacon, I believe. But I remember at university, I was never a nasty person, but I partied a lot. And
1: is that what university is for?
0: That is what university is for. And I passed out drunk on his front lawn one night.
1: Okay.
0: And his family doesn't drink. and, you know, he said to me, I had a conversation with his mum and dad about, you know, why do you have him as a friend and so on. And he said, because if I'm not his friend, who's going to help him?
1: Yeah, yeah.
0: And
1: did he have an impact on your life?
0: Absolutely. I think that incredibly strengthened how I understood compassion.
1: Okay.
0: Because it wasn't an abstract just to everyone. It highlighted that sometimes, and it's why hierarchies of values are important, his compassion was higher than his need to be perceived as acting in a Christian way by not hanging around with drunkards.
1: I see your point. Yeah, that's true. We need to be conducting ourselves with love and compassion. Yeah, that's true.
0: It's
1: Well, that's very good. That's wonderful. Okay, just one more time. If you'd like to get today's book, which is Wisdom for Men, written by King Solomon. Or comes from the Book of Proverbs, written by King Solomon, then text 0483 944 878, the word wisdom, WISDOM, to 0483 944 878, the word wisdom. Now, obviously, if you are struggling, I suggest you do talk to someone. You can start with your mates. You can see your pastor, and of course, there's lots of centres out there. I'm just trying to think of them. If you normally have them down, it's Grapevine and counselling online. There's all sorts of centres out there, but and particular ones for men as well. So we'll start featuring those more and more on our show as we go forward. And, I'd like to thank yous all for joining us. And thank you, Sean. That was very insightful. Yeah. We covered two topics today.
0: Yes, we did.
1: Okay. So we'll just bow our heads for a quick prayer for the men of Australia. Dear Lord, we give thanks for all your blessings and for being able to live in this great country, Lord. We pray for our country, Lord. We pray for our men that are struggling in this country. And we pray that they find their purpose, because you've given all of us a purpose in life. Help everyone to find their purpose that you created them for. We ask this in your loving name. Amen. Okay, we'll go now to our usual song grab just to finish off. Dream Small. Now that's got great words, and I suggest you do listen to the whole song when you get a chance on YouTube or whatever. So Dream Small points out living in the moment.
0: There you go.
1: Okay, until next week, thank you for joining Men's Matters.

0: Hi there, I'm Luke from Tableland Explorers. We have started a new Bible study series called The Secrets of Prophecy. These studies are taking us through some of the most amazing prophecies of the Bible. Some of them have already been fulfilled. Some of them are being fulfilled right now. And some will be fulfilled in the near future. We will also cover some of the most important teachings of the Bible. 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
9: Acts 24. After 5 days, the high priest Ananias came down with certain elders and an orator, one Tertullus. They informed the governor against Paul. When he was called, Tertullus began to accuse him, saying,
10: "Seeing that by you we enjoy much peace, and that excellent measures are coming to this nation, we accept it in all ways and in all places, most excellent Felix, with all thankfulness. But that I don't delay you, I entreat you to bear with us and hear a few words. For we have found this man to be a plague, an instigator of insurrections among all the Jews throughout the world, and a ringleader of the sect of the Nazarenes. He even tried to profane the temple, and we arrested him. By examining him yourself, you may ascertain all these things of which we accuse him."
9: The Jews also joined in the attack, affirming that these things were so. When the governor had beckoned to him to speak, Paul answered,
11: "Because I know that you have been a judge of this nation for many years, I cheerfully make my defense. Seeing that you can recognize that it is not more than 12 days since I went up to worship at Jerusalem. In the temple, they didn't find me disputing with anyone or stirring up a crowd, either in the synagogues or in the city. Nor can they prove to you the things of which they now accuse me. But this I confess to you, that after the way, which they call a sect, so I serve the God of our fathers, believing all things which are according to the law, and which are written in the prophets, having hope toward God, which these also themselves look for, that there will be a resurrection of the dead, both of the just and unjust. Herein I also practice always having a conscience void of offense toward God and men. Now, after some years, I came to bring gifts for the needy to my nation, and offerings, amid which certain Jews from Asia found me purified in the temple, not with a mob, nor with turmoil. They ought to have been here before you, and to make accusation, if they had anything against me. Or else let these men themselves say what injustice they found in me when I stood before the council. Unless it is for this one thing that I cried, standing among them, concerning the resurrection of the dead, I am being judged before you today.
9: But Felix, having more exact knowledge concerning the way, deferred them, saying,
12: When Lysias, the commanding officer, comes down, I will decide your case.
9: He ordered the centurion that Paul should be kept in custody, and should have some privileges, and not to forbid any of his friends to serve him or to visit him. But after some days, Felix came with Drusilla, his wife, who was a Jewess, and sent for Paul, and heard him concerning the faith in Christ Jesus. As he reasoned about righteousness, self-control, and the judgment to come, Felix was terrified and answered,
13: Go your way for this time, and when it is convenient for me, I will summon you.
9: Meanwhile, he also hoped that money would be given to him by Paul, that he might release him. Therefore also he sent for him more often, and talked with him. But when 2 years were fulfilled, Felix was succeeded by Porcius Festus. And desiring to gain favor with the Jews, Felix left Paul in bonds. Acts 25. Festus, therefore, having come into the province, after 3 days went up to Jerusalem from Caesarea. Then the high priest and the principal men of the Jews informed him against Paul, and they begged him, asking a favor against him, that he would summon him to Jerusalem, plotting to kill him on the way. However, Festus answered that Paul should be kept in custody at Caesarea, and that he himself was about to depart shortly.
14: Let them, therefore,
9: said he,
14: that are in power among you, go down with me, and if there is anything wrong in the man, let them accuse him.
9: When he had stayed among them more than 10 days, he went down to Caesarea, and on the next day he sat on the judgment seat and commanded Paul to be brought. When he had come, the Jews who had come down from Jerusalem stood around him, bringing against him many and grievous charges, which they could not prove, while he said in his defense,
11: Neither against the law of the Jews, nor against the temple, nor against Caesar have I sinned at all.
9: But Festus, desiring to gain favor with the Jews, answered Paul and said,
14: Are you willing to go up to Jerusalem and be judged by me there concerning these things?
9: But Paul said,
11: I am standing before Caesar's judgment seat where I ought to be tried. I have done no wrong to the Jews, as you also know very well. For if I have done wrong and have committed anything worthy of death, I don't refuse to die. But if none of those things is true that they accuse me of, no one can give me up to them. I appeal to Caesar.
9: Then Festus, when he had conferred with the council, answered,
14: You have appealed to Caesar? To Caesar you shall go.
9: Now when some days had passed, King Agrippa and Bernice arrived at Caesarea and greeted Festus. As he stayed there many days, Festus laid Paul's case before the king, saying,
14: There is a certain man left a prisoner by Felix, about whom, when I was at Jerusalem, the chief priests and the elders of the Jews informed me, asking for a sentence against him. to whom I answered that it is not the custom of the Romans to give up any man to destruction before the accused has met the accusers face to face and has had opportunity to make his defense concerning the matter laid against him. When therefore they had come together here, I didn't delay, but on the next day sat on the judgment seat and commanded the man to be brought. Concerning whom, when the accuser stood up, they brought no charge of such things as I supposed, but had certain questions against him about their own religion, and about one Jesus who was dead, whom Paul affirmed to be alive. Being perplexed how to inquire concerning these things, I asked whether he was willing to go to Jerusalem and there be judged concerning these matters. But when Paul had appealed to be kept for the decision of the emperor, I commanded him to be kept until I could send him to Caesar.
9: Agrippa said to Festus,
15: I also would like to hear the man myself.
14: Tomorrow,
9: he said,
14: you shall hear him.
9: So on the next day, when Agrippa and Bernice had come with great pomp, and they had entered into the place of hearing with the commanding officers and principal men of the city, at the command of Festus, Paul was brought in. Festus said,
14: King Agrippa and all men who are here present with us, you see this man, about whom all the multitude of the Jews petition me, both at Jerusalem and here, crying that he ought not to live any longer. But when I found that he had committed nothing worthy of death, and as he himself appealed to the emperor, I determined to send him, of whom I have no certain thing to write to my lord. Therefore I have brought him out before you, and especially before you, King Agrippa, that after examination I may have something to write. For it seems to me unreasonable in sending a prisoner not to also specify the charges against him.
9: Acts 26. Agrippa said to Paul,
15: You may speak for yourself.
9: Then Paul stretched out his hand and made his defense.
16: I think myself happy, King Agrippa, that I am to make my defense before you this day concerning all the things that I am accused by the Jews, especially because you are expert in all customs and questions which are among the Jews. Therefore, I beg you to hear me patiently. Indeed, all the Jews know my way of life from my youth up, which was from the beginning among my own nation and at Jerusalem, having known me from the first, if they are willing to testify, that after the strictest sect of our religion I lived, a Pharisee. Now I stand here to be judged for the hope of the promise made by God to our fathers, which our 12 tribes earnestly serving night and day hope to attain. Concerning this hope I am accused by the Jews, King Agrippa. Why is it judged incredible with you if God does raise the dead? I myself most certainly thought that I ought to do many things contrary to the name of Jesus of Nazareth. This I also did in Jerusalem. I both shut up many of the saints in prisons, having received authority from the chief priests. And when they were put to death, I gave my vote against them. Punishing them often in all the synagogues, I tried to make them blaspheme. Being exceedingly enraged against them, I persecuted them even to foreign cities. Whereupon, as I traveled to Damascus with the authority and commission from the chief priests, at noon, O king, I saw on the way a light from the sky, brighter than the sun, shining around me and those who traveled with me. When we had all fallen to the earth, I heard a voice saying to me in the Hebrew language, Saul, Saul, why are you persecuting me? It is hard for you to kick against the goads. I said, Who are you, Lord? He said, I am Jesus whom you are persecuting. But arise and stand on your feet, for I have appeared to you for this purpose, to appoint you a servant and a witness both of the things which you have seen and of the things which I will reveal to you, delivering you from the people and from the Gentiles to whom I send you, to open their eyes that they may turn from darkness to light and from the power of Satan to God, that they may receive remission of sins and an inheritance among those who are sanctified by faith in me. Therefore, King Agrippa, I was not disobedient to the heavenly vision, but declared first to them of Damascus, at Jerusalem, and throughout all the country of Judea, and also to the Gentiles, that they should repent and turn to God, doing works worthy of repentance. For this reason the Jews seized me in the temple and tried to kill me. Having therefore obtained the help that is from God, I stand to this day testifying both to small and great, saying nothing but what the prophets and Moses said would happen, how the Christ must suffer, and how, by the resurrection of the dead, he would be first to proclaim light both to these people and to the Gentiles.
9: As he thus made his defense, Festus said with a loud voice,
17: Paul, you're crazy. Your great learning is driving you insane.
9: But he said,
16: I am not crazy, most excellent Festus, but boldly declare words of truth and reasonableness. For the king knows of these things, to whom I also speak freely. For I am persuaded that none of these things is hidden from him, for this has not been done in a corner. King Agrippa, do you believe the prophets? I know that you believe.
9: Agrippa said to Paul,
18: With a little persuasion, are you trying to make me a Christian?
9: Paul said,
16: I pray to God that whether with little or with much, not only you, but also all that hear me this day might become such as I am, except for these bonds.
9: The king rose up with the governor, and Bernice, and those who sat with them. When they had withdrawn, they spoke to one another, saying,
19: This man does nothing worthy of death or of bonds.
9: Agrippa said to Festus,
18: This man might have been set free if he had not appealed to Caesar.
9: Acts 27. When it was determined that we should sail for Italy, they delivered Paul and certain other prisoners to a centurion named Julius of the Augustan band. Embarking in a ship of Adramidium, which was about to sail to places on the coast of Asia, we put to sea, Aristarchus, a Macedonian of Thessalonica, being with us. The next day, we touched at Sidon. Julius treated Paul kindly and gave him permission to go to his friends and refresh himself. Putting to sea from there, we sailed under the lee of Cyprus because the winds were contrary. When we had sailed across the sea, which is off Cilicia and Pamphylia, we came to Myra, a city of Lycia. There the centurion found a ship of Alexandria sailing for Italy, and he put us on board. When we had sailed slowly many days, and had come with difficulty opposite Cnidus, the wind not allowing us further, we sailed under the lee of Crete, opposite Salmone. With difficulty sailing along it, we came to a certain place called Fair Havens, near the city of Lycia. When much time had passed, and the voyage was now dangerous, because the fast had now already gone by, Paul admonished them, and said to them,
16: Sirs, I perceive that the voyage will be with injury and much loss, not only of the cargo in the ship, but also of our lives.
9: But the centurion gave more heed to the master and to the owner of the ship than to those things which were spoken by Paul. Because the haven was not suitable to winter in, the majority advised going to sea from there, if by any means they could reach Phoenix and winter there, which is a port of Crete, looking northeast and southeast. When the south wind blew softly, supposing that they had obtained their purpose, they weighed anchor and sailed along Crete, close to shore. But before long, a stormy wind beat down from shore, which is called Euroclydon. When the ship was caught and couldn't face the wind, we gave way to it and were driven along. Running under the lee of a small island called Clauda, we were able, with difficulty, to secure the boat. After they had hoisted it up, they used cables to help reinforce the ship. Fearing that they would run aground on the Syrtis sandbars, they lowered the sea anchor, and so were driven along. As we labored exceedingly with the storm, the next day they began to throw things overboard. On the third day, they threw out the ship's tackle with their own hands. When neither sun nor stars shone on us for many days, and no small storm pressed on us, all hope that we would be saved was now taken away. When they had been long without food, Paul stood up in the middle of them and said,
20: Sirs, you should have listened to me and not have set sail from Crete and have gotten this injury and loss. Now I exhort you to cheer up, for there will be no loss of life among you, but only of the ship. For there stood by me this night an angel belonging to the God whose I am and whom I serve, saying, Don't be afraid, Paul. You must stand before Caesar. Behold, God has granted you all those who sail with you. Therefore, sirs, cheer up, for I believe God that it will be just as it has been spoken to me. But we must run aground on a certain island.
9: But when the 14th night had come, as we were driven back and forth in the Adriatic Sea, about midnight, the sailors surmised that they were drawing near to some land. They took soundings and found 20 fathoms. After a little while, they took soundings again and found 15 fathoms. Fearing that we would run aground on rocky ground, they let go 4 anchors from the stern and wished for daylight. As the sailors were trying to flee out of the ship and had lowered the boat into the sea, pretending that they would lay out anchors from the bow, Paul said to the centurion and to the soldiers,
20: Unless these stay in the ship, you can't be saved.
9: Then the soldiers cut away the ropes of the boat and let it fall off. While the day was coming on, Paul begged them all to take some food, saying,
20: This is the 14th day that you wait and continue fasting, having taken nothing. Therefore, I beg you to take some food, for this is for your safety. For not a hair will perish from any of your heads.
9: When he had said this, and had taken bread, he gave thanks to God in the presence of all, and he broke it, and began to eat. Then they all cheered up, and they also took food. In all, we were 276 souls on the ship. When they had eaten enough, they lightened the ship, throwing out the wheat into the sea. When it was day, they didn't recognize the land, but they noticed a certain bay with a beach, and they decided to try to drive the ship onto it. Casting off the anchors, they left them in the sea, at the same time untying the rudder ropes. Hoisting up the foresail to the wind, they made for the beach. But coming to a place where two seas met, they ran the vessel aground. The bow struck and remained immovable, but the stern began to break up by the violence of the waves. The soldiers' counsel was to kill the prisoners, so that none of them would swim out and escape. But the centurion, desiring to save Paul, stopped them from their purpose, and commanded that those who could swim should throw themselves overboard first to go toward the land, and the rest should follow, some on planks, and some on other things from the ship. So they all escaped safely to the land. Acts 28. When we had escaped, then they learned that the island was called Malta. The natives showed us uncommon kindness, for they kindled a fire and received us all because of the present rain and because of the cold. But when Paul had gathered a bundle of sticks and laid them on the fire, a viper came out because of the heat and fastened on his hand. When the natives saw the creature hanging from his hand, they said to one another,
21: No doubt this man is a murderer, whom, though he has escaped from the sea, yet justice is not allowed to live.
9: However, he shook off the creature into the fire and wasn't harmed. But they expected that he would have swollen or fallen down dead suddenly. But when they watched for a long time and saw nothing bad happen to him, they changed their minds and said that he was a god. Now in the neighborhood of that place were lands belonging to the chief man of the island, named Publius, who received us and courteously entertained us for 3 days. The father of Publius lay sick of fever and dysentery. Paul entered into him, prayed, and laying his hands on him, healed him. Then when this was done, the rest also, who had diseases in the island, came and were cured. They also honored us with many honors, and when we sailed, they put on board the things that we needed. After 3 months, we set sail in a ship of Alexandria, which had wintered in the island, whose sign was the Twin Brothers. Touching at Syracuse, we stayed there 3 days. From there, we circled around and arrived at Rhegium. After 1 day, the south wind sprang up, and on the second day, we came to Puteoli, where we found brothers and were entreated to stay with them for 7 days. So we came to Rome. From there, the brothers, when they heard of us, came to meet us as far as the market of Appius and the three taverns. When Paul saw them, he thanked God and took courage. When we entered into Rome, the centurion delivered the prisoners to the captain of the guard, but Paul was allowed to stay by himself with a soldier who guarded him. After 3 days, Paul called together those who were the leaders of the Jews. When they had come together, he said to them,
20: I, brothers, though I had done nothing against the people or the custom of our fathers, still was delivered prisoner from Jerusalem into the hands of the Romans, who, when they had examined me, desired to set me free, because there was no cause of death in me. But when the Jews spoke against it, I was constrained to appeal to Caesar, not that I had anything about which to accuse my nation. For this cause, therefore, I asked to see you and to speak with you. For because of the hope of Israel, I am bound with this chain.
9: They said to him,
0: We neither received letters from Judea concerning you, nor did any of the brothers come here and report or speak any evil of you.
1: But we desire to hear from you what you think, for as concerning this sect, it is known to us that everywhere it is spoken against.
9: When they had appointed him a day, many people came to him at his lodging. He explained to them, testifying about the kingdom of God, and persuading them concerning Jesus, both from the law of Moses and from the prophets, from morning until evening. Some believed the things which were spoken, and some disbelieved. When they didn't agree among themselves, they departed after Paul had spoken one word.
20: The Holy Spirit spoke rightly through Isaiah the prophet to our fathers, saying, Go to this people and say, In hearing you will hear, but will in no way understand. In seeing you will see, but will in no way perceive. For this people's heart has grown callous. Their ears are dull of hearing. Their eyes they have closed, lest they should see with their eyes, hear with their ears, understand with their heart, and would turn again, and I would heal them. Be it known, therefore, to you that the salvation of God is sent to the nations. They will also listen.
9: When he had said these words, the Jews departed, having a great dispute among themselves. Paul stayed 2 whole years in his own rented house and received all who were coming to him, preaching the kingdom of God and teaching the things concerning the Lord Jesus Christ with all boldness, without hindrance.
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7: Thank you. Good to be here.
6: Now, we had you on the show some time ago, and you were talking about your very cool Forks Over Knives cookbook, and you mentioned that you had another manuscript in the works. Well, when I received it in the mail, I immediately knew that I needed to get you back on the show to talk not just about food preparation, but about you. Your story is incredible, and I'd like for you to share your journey to health with my listeners. Begin at the beginning, Chef Del, and tell us what you learned along the way.
7: Well, the beginning is actually goes back to being a kid and growing up in a family not only of good cooks, but of really good food,
6: yes,
7: of a very rich American diet.

0: I actually thought I was eating healthier food there because the vegetarian side of things at one time was considered healthy by itself. So I was eating quiche and nachos and then all these rich foods full of cheese and dairy, though it didn't contribute to the weight gain that I gained when I actually went vegan in 1997. So I opened a bakery, I go vegan, I'm eating this vegan diet, and you know, we just, you make assumptions about things, right?
1: Yeah.
0: You make assumptions that when you do something that it's the right thing and that it's going to work out. Well, it didn't. And I made a lot of bad choices, and it led eventually to me gaining over 200 pounds on that vegan diet.
1: So your total weight then on the vegan diet was what?
0: 475 plus pounds. I mean, I don't put this in the book, but the last time I weighed myself at the highest, I actually did it in a friend of mine's who's a veterinarian's office because I couldn't find a scale to weigh me otherwise.
1: Oh my goodness! How embarrassing has that got to be? I need to use your scale because all other scales don't go up this high.
0: Yeah, it's one of those things, and luckily she was a good friend, and there was no judgment there. But that's an embarrassing thing when you can't get onto a normal scale and hit that mark. So
1: now, Chef Dell, you have tried them all. You have done every diet. You're talking to a lot of people right now who are on the very same boat. If you could go back to yourself and you could say, listen, Dell, let's talk about this for a minute here. You're about to embark on this journey of what was called yo-yo. What would you tell your old self to change and do differently because of what you know now?
0: I think the biggest thing I would do two things. The biggest thing I would say to myself is you've got to find a lifelong plan for health and quit looking at the quick fix. Because restrictive dieting, when you do that, you set your body into the starvation mode. And I tell you what, at 25 and 30 years old, you recover easily. But at 52 and 53, it's a little harder to get that metabolism going if you're not really, really working hard at it. So that's one thing. I would tell myself, no more restrictive dietings. You have to eat, and it's a hard concept for people to get. You have to eat to lose weight.
1: You have to fuel the body.
0: Have to fuel the metabolism to actually lose weight, and that's one hard thing. The other thing I would say is again, no more restrictive diet, no more restricted calories. It's got to be the right kinds of foods, and it's got to be a balance. You've got to stay focused on this, and you've got to pay attention to it all the time. In other words, for someone like me who's used to that way of eating and going and eating whatever he wants, whenever he wants, and then going and taking off any weight that I gained by this restrictive diet, you know, it was so hard on my body.
1: Now talk about that. What was going on inside your body? What are some of the health issues that you found that you were suffering from, not only overweight, but how else was it impacting your way of life and your quality of life?
0: Well, you know, I was really lucky. I've never been diagnosed with diabetes.
1: Wow.
0: I've never had high blood pressure or any of those diseases associated with being morbidly obese.
1: Mm-hmm.
0: The worst thing that happened to me, the thing that set me on a different path, was I fell. I was 475 pounds, and I was carrying groceries in the house, and there was this really thin coat of snow on the ground, and I slipped and fell, and my foot turned one way, and I turned the other.
1: Ooh.
0: And I broke a bone in my foot that never healed.
1: Mm-hmm.
0: And when you weigh 475 pounds, it's not like you can go in and get surgery and get that fixed and then go back to work, because that amount of weight doesn't allow the healing process to happen. So it's never got fixed. And after a year of it not healing, I finally went to the wellness forum and I said, I've got to do something because this isn't working. And so that was the worst thing that really happened to me. And I feel very lucky because, you know, it only takes one heart attack to kill you.
1: Yeah, right.
0: You know, so I was very lucky.
1: It's very rare for you not to have these other things, too, because they sort of go hand in hand. But you've also highlighted something that's important for us to talk about just for a moment here. You were the exception to the rule as far as not getting diabetes, not getting atherosclerosis, not getting heart disease. People would look at you and say, well, look, he weighed 475 pounds. He didn't have all these things, so I can do that, too. What would you say to those people?
0: Well, if you look at my family history, I was well on my way to those things, and maybe sooner than some of my family. So maybe it was the next day that it was going to happen without the changes that I make. Because, you know, everyone in my family, there's a lot of diabetes. There's a lot of obesity. There's a lot of heart disease. I've had several relatives die from some complications due to heart disease or stroke or diabetes or cancer. All of those degenerative diseases that can be fixed with the right diet. So most likely, you know, if I made it to live to be 60,
1: yes,
0: or maybe even today, you know,
1: yeah,
0: being on the healthy vegan diet that I've been on, the plant-based diet, if I hadn't done that, maybe I'd been dead by now.
1: Okay.
0: You know, I'm relatively young, and there are plenty of people dying at my age.

0: So I guess we just need to know that there is another shoe that will fall on this thing if you do not take care of yourself. It may not happen right now.
1: Statistically, yes. If you want to play that kind of Russian roulette, you keep going. But statistically, I mean, how many morbidly obese people do you see running around in their 60s and 70s and 80s?
0: Yeah, that's true. That's very true. We're talking with Chef Del Shroff. He is the co-owner and chef for the Wellness Forum Foods in Worthington, Ohio. Before we go any further, what is the Wellness Forum? What's that all about, and why did you go to them?
1: I had been producing through my bakery product for them. So I make a lot of, we have a line of mixes that include bread mixes and healthy soup mixes and things like that. So I've been doing that since 1999. And finally, I had been doing cooking demos there. So I'd gotten to hear some of the programming. And when I was just really sick and tired of being as unhealthy and heavy as I was, I joined their program. Now, what we do is we teach people to take control of their health by giving them the information and the science behind why a low-fat, whole foods, plant-based diet works.
0: Mm-hmm.
1: So we give you not only that science, we give you tools to help you make changes to get healthy or to be healthy, to reverse disease or to prevent disease. And we give you a lot of support behind it. So it's about recipes and menu planning and having conversations with people that can help keep you on the right track. And we have a great online members-only access to our website that has tons of recipes and menu plans to it. And then ongoing support for our members. So you can pretty much learn what you need to learn, but you can also come back in. Sometimes it's really good to be around people who think like you do. So a lot of us learn this diet and then go home to a household that isn't going to do it.
0: That's true.
1: And eventually you just sort of give in, right?
0: Yeah.
1: So it's nice to have some place that you can go and be with people who think in a way that you do, or talk to people that think in a way that you do, just for that support.
0: Well, I'm going to give that website right now before we go any further. That's wellnessforumfoods.com, wellnessforumfoods.com. They're in Worthington, Ohio. Okay, Del, here we are. You 475 pounds, whatever it was, and you break your foot. You can't put your weight. You cannot put you on your foot to get you around. And so you go to the Wellness Forum and you say, hey, I need help here. You say that there was no judgment and no looking down their nose at you. How did they welcome you, and how should we deal with people who are overweight who come to us for help?
1: Well, I think judgment's the last thing that you want to do, and I think that often we treat obesity like people are invisible.
0: Mm.
1: So we tend to ignore, and a lot of people have done that with me, have really ignored the fact that someone should have been saying something to me.
0: Yeah.
1: But to say it in a nurturing kind of an environment that isn't an attack and isn't in a judgment, you know, really makes a big difference. And that's what I found at the Wellness Forum is like, here's what you need to do. We were focused on making the right decisions and choosing the right path, and not on making judgments about everything that I've done. And I'll tell you what, I've not been perfect even now in terms of, you know, every now and then you fall off the wagon. But I've done so well because that support's been there to pull me back onto the wagon when I do fall off. So there is not going to be another 475-pound Chef Del.
0: Oh, that
1: guy's gone.
0: Absolutely. That's wonderful. Now, okay, if I am walking down the street and I see a Chef Del, the old Chef Del coming along, and he's struggling, and you know, he's limping, and my heart just breaks looking at this guy. What do I do? What do I say going up to that person and present the fact that they don't have to be that way?
1: Well, I think it's hard to do with strangers. I mean, I think that it really has to come from the people that you know and love. And I think conversations that I've had with people have really just been to paint a picture. Think about how different your life can be, and what would the life be that you would want to live? You know, so looking at painting pictures for people and saying that there is another way to do things is one way. So, for example, my younger brother weighs in. He's now below 400 pounds, but he was up there too. And it's not like I could go to him directly and say, hey, you've got to make some changes now. It took time for him to come to me and say, I need to make some changes. And I'm like, well, let me know how I can help.
0: Yeah. Yeah.
1: That, you know, it's the same thing that we do with many people that need help. It's like, how can I help you to make these changes? And he doesn't eat the same diet I do, but he eats pretty closely. And he's lost 51 pounds and 10 inches off his waist, and he's working out in the gym 4 or 5 days a week. And when he comes to town, we go to the gym together for our holiday treat, as we go to the gym on the holidays.
0: Okay. Some people go for carriage rides. You go to the holiday gym.
1: Yeah,
0: okay.
1: But it's that kind of support that says, hey, let's do this together in any way that we can. So just to be encouraging to people that, you know, and that kind of way, it goes a long way.
0: Mm-hmm. Very good. Okay, well, I want to take a short break now. We've left you walking into the wellness forum, 475 pounds, struggling with problems, and the other shoe is about to fall. You admit that even now, that hypertension, high diabetes, heart disease, are just around the corner possibly because it was so in your family. What happened? What did they tell you there that you want to share with us here? And we're going to find out from Chef Del Schroff on our return, so stay right where you are.

0: I'd like to think that one day, when we get to heaven, we're going to see a list of people. People like Jared and Susan, who were introduced to Jesus because of something we said. Or maybe it was as simple as a passing smile. But these people will look into their past and be able to say, "I'm here because of you." Recently, you may have heard that Heartwise Ministries has begun spreading the gospel to the young, the old, the sick, and the healthy. We want to take this type of medical programming to the non-believer and the person who has closed themselves off to traditional forms of outreach. If you believe as we do and want to support Heartwise so that together we can count more names on the Tree of Life, please consider donating today at heartwiseministries.org. That's heartwiseministries.org.
1: 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They think they're getting fixed. They're wrong. 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To learn more about health from a biblical perspective, visit heartwiseministries.org.

0: Welcome back to the program. I'm your host, Charles Mills. Our guest today is Chef Del Shroff. 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Also, he is the author of Chef Del's Better Than Vegan. It's a brand new book came out. He is also the cook for Forks Over Knives, the cookbook. But this new book caught my attention. Better Than Vegan. Better Than Vegan. How, what can be better than vegan? And Chef Del takes his knowledge and his experience and puts it into this book and tells us exactly what is better than vegan. And that's something you learned when you stumbled in the wellness forum at 475 pounds, Del. Take over from me right now and say what happened next.
1: Well, so we do a 10-hour course on health and wellness called Wellness 101. And in that course, we teach you, again, the science behind healthy eating, but we teach you the diet. The exciting thing about the diet is it is not about starvation and about eating less. In the right combination of foods, you actually are going to eat more. I probably eat more than I've ever eaten for someone who's been on diets like I have. So we have a food pyramid. At the bottom of that pyramid are these very healthy foods, beans and grains and fresh vegetables and starchy vegetables like potatoes and corn.
0: And that's the big part of the pyramid, the bottom big wide part. That's the big part.
1: That's the big wide part. You can eat a lot of these foods. It's hard to overeat them, and here's why. They are so high in fiber. And they don't have a lot of calories, but they're high in fiber, and they're high in all these nutrients. But that fiber acts as the body's mechanism for regulating hunger. So you eat till you're full, then you stop, right? So you can eat as many of those foods. There's no way you can gain weight eating those foods because that fiber is going to go, this isn't going to happen. It sends a pretty strong signal, right?
0: Yes.
1: So you're learning to eat that way. And then at the top of the pyramid, the very, very top, when you go up there, you'll see things like animal foods rarely. I don't eat them, but you can 2 to 3 times a week if you're a relatively healthy person. Fruits are a little bit higher on the pyramid because they're higher in sugar, and you can't overeat those.
0: Yes.
1: And things like high-fat plant foods like nuts and seeds, you really want to limit. So instead of me eating that whole jar of cashews like I used to like to eat, which is 1,800 calories, by the way, I eat 2 or 3 cashews garnish as a garnish for a dish that I could stir-fry or a vegetable biryani or some dish that I might make. And then way up at the top, you'll find treats. Now, if you're trying to lose weight like I am, I stay away from the nuts and seeds 90% of the time, 95% of the time. I stay away from the treats unless it's a very, very special occasion. So I went to dinner at a friend's house for the first time last Friday, and she had made lemon blueberry muffins. Mm. Well, my friend that I went with, and I split one. So I had a little bit of that muffin just to taste it, and it was good, and I put it down, and I was done. So that's our basic food pyramid. You drink 64 ounces of water, more if you're trying to lose weight or if you're exercising. And then you've got to move. So we started me off very early, even with that foot. I was doing hot yoga, and I was in our gym twice a week. And people always say with an injury, oh, you shouldn't do anything. Well, you find other things to do. And that's what we did.
0: Now, you mentioned hot yoga. What in the world is hot yoga?
1: Well, there's this a form of yoga called Bikram yoga. We do a different variation on it called hot yoga. It's a 105-degree room, 40% humidity. And I tell you, the joy of it is, one, you get your heart rate up, so you're getting a cardiovascular workout. It's a very physical form of yoga. It's not really so much a meditative form of yoga.
0: Mm-hmm.
1: And then two, you really, if you're going to exercise, you've got to stretch. And so it's a really good deep stretch for the body. It's a good detoxifier because you really, really, really do sweat.
0: Well, here you are. You're hot yoga-ing and you are eating this food. Did you see the results happening rather rapidly or did it take a long time?
1: Yeah, in the beginning, especially when you've got that kind of weight on you, you lose weight pretty quickly if you do it right.
0: Mm-hmm.
1: Again, what you're doing is we're fueling the metabolism here. And once you start doing that, the body just burns the fat. Okay, so it happened pretty quickly in the beginning. And then I've hit some plateaus. You know, I have a couple of issues I still deal with. I just sort of retired from cooking every day so that I'm no longer working 80 hours a week, which has always been an issue.
0: Yes.
1: And you've got to rest. You've got to do other things, and you've got to keep stress down in your life. So I hit that plateau, and then I started dealing with those issues. So I've retired from cooking, so I work maybe a 60-hour week. I know that's still a lot for some people. And then I exercise. I'm in the gym 4 days a week. So I've got 50, 60 pounds to go,
0: mm-hmm.
1: But the nice thing is I don't have 260 pounds to go.
2: Yes.
1: And it's happening. I may be right now losing a pound a week, and I'm happy with that because, again, this is the rest of my life. This isn't lose 50 pounds and then go to the beach. You know, this is how I'm going to live the rest of my life.
0: So you can maintain this, and I think that's the secret. That's what you discovered. That's what you would tell yourself if you went back and talked to yourself. You need to find something that is sustainable throughout your entire life. Now, we're talking lifestyle here, right? Lifestyle.
1: Yeah, this is the rest of my life. So you can't lose the weight and then go back to eating the way that you did because you go back to the same problems you had before.
0: Yeah.
1: That's the way the body works.
0: Okay, so the question is, what is better than vegan? Your book is called Better Than Vegan. What is the answer? What is better than vegan?
1: Well, the problem with a lot of people going to a vegan diet, and they look for foods that are familiar, that remind them of the foods they used to eat. So they look for meat and cheeses and dairy and all those kinds of foods. So vegan ice cream tastes good, but no healthier than regular ice cream, not much healthier. Vegan sausage and vegan hamburgers and vegan hot dogs and all those processed foods that you can eat. Beer can be vegan, by the way.
0: Yes.
1: Potato chips, one of my favorite foods, are vegan. Or can be vegan. So, you know, you've got to choose the right vegan foods. And so that's where the term better than vegan comes from, because this diet makes it easy. I can eat any of the foods I want within the categories that we're talking about, the beans, grains, fruits, and vegetables, my four food groups, and not worry so much about the bad consequences of eating those foods.
0: Well, this is a very, very encouraging story, and I recommend, listener, that you get a hold of the book, Chef Del's Better Than Vegan. And what we've discovered today is that whole foods, plant-based, that is better than vegan. It's vegan plus. It's vegan on steroids, I guess. I don't know how to say that. Anyway, it's better than vegan. So the book is Better Than Vegan. And again, the website for Del and the Wellness Forum is wellnessforumfoods.com, wellnessforumfoods.com. Chef Del Shroff is our guest today. On our last few seconds of the program here, any words of encouragement for those who are listening who may be where you were years ago?
1: Well, yeah, I think that the first thing I say is to start where you are. This isn't about achieving perfection. It's about making changes in the right direction. Eventually, you have to eat the optimal diet. You can't, like, I can't go and eat a brownie a day and expect that I'm going to lose weight or be healthy.
0: Mm-hmm.
1: But it doesn't mean that I'll never eat a brownie. So look at something that's sustainable and start moving. No matter what it looks like, start moving. I wasn't a pretty athlete when I started. It just wasn't true. I don't know that I'm any prettier now, but you know, I can move a lot better than I did even 4 or 5 years ago. That's for sure.
0: But you know, you bring up an important point there. We want to be pretty not only on the outside. We want to be pretty on the inside. We want our arteries to be pretty around the linings. We want our heart to be pretty and not being blue and straining. We want our lungs to be clear. We want our blood to be bright red and just pretty. So think about being pretty both on the outside and on the inside if you want to.
1: On the inside. There you go.
0: All right.
1: That is exactly right.
0: Well, Chef Del Shroff, author of Better Than Vegan, thank you so much for being with us today. You've given us wonderful words of encouragement. Thank you, Del.
1: Thank you so much.
0: And listener, again, the website, wellnessforumfoods.com, the book Better Than Vegan. Until next time, this is Charles Mills along with Chef Del Shroff inviting you to remain heartwise. 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
10: This inscription of a man in front of a donkey-headed man on a cross says Alexamenos worships his god. In other words, it's a mocking piece of ancient Roman graffiti, which says in effect that Alexamenos and his belief is crazy. Now, the inscription was found in an ancient room on the Palatine Hill in the city of Rome, where the rich and the emperors lived about 200 AD. It actually reveals the historical accuracy of the Bible. Notice what the Bible says about how the message of the cross would be regarded. For the message of the cross is foolishness to those who are perishing, but to us who are being saved, it is the power of God. 1 Corinthians 1:18. But why was the message of the cross regarded as foolishness in the ancient world? Well, firstly, crucifixion was seen by everyone in ancient times as a death for the lowest of people. Only thieves and criminals and scoundrels were crucified. So, to exalt the cross, as Christianity does, seemed crazy to the non-believer. Secondly, the Bible teaches that Jesus is God, the creator of all, in human flesh. Notice what John says in his book. In the beginning was the Word, and the Word was with God, and the Word was God. He was in the beginning with God. All things were made through him, and without him nothing was made that was made. And the Word became flesh and dwelt or lived among us. John 1, 1-3 and verse 14. So now to believe that a God would die the lowest kind of death like a common criminal was seen as absolute nonsense by non-believers. Foolishness. And then thirdly, the Bible says that in dying on the cross, Jesus died in the place of all people by taking their sins on himself. Now, such a belief was regarded as utter stupidity. For what God would ever do such a thing for his followers? Certainly not the pagan gods. And even today, you know, non-believers exclaim, "How can the death of one person forgive another?" Utter rubbish. Finally, the Bible says that when a person believes or trusts that Jesus died for them personally by taking their sins with him on his cross, they are freely forgiven of all the sins and they become a child of God. Now, the idea that this is all free by just believing is regarded as foolishness because, you see, our proud human hearts feel that we must do something. After all, nothing's free. Now, the inscription of Alexamenos worshipping his God was being mocked in this inscription. Alexamenos and his God were just being mocked. Just as Paul said, the message of the cross is foolishness to those who are perishing. But then he added these words, but to us who are being saved, it's the power of God. Which was why he said the following words to those living in Rome itself, the very place where this inscription originated. Notice what he said, for I am not ashamed of the gospel, that's the good news that Jesus died for everyone, because it is the power of God that brings salvation to everyone who believes, first to the Jew, then to the Gentile, because in the gospel, righteousness of God is revealed, a righteousness that is by faith from first to last, just as it is written, the righteous will live by faith. Romans 1, 16 and 17. In other words, Paul is saying, those who are righteous before God by faith in the fact that Jesus died in their place, they will have eternal life. And you know, I've discovered myself that that is absolutely rock solid true. At 19 years of age, I went to university to study medicine. And at that time, I began to search for the answers to life's big questions. Questions like, where did we come from? Is anyone in control? Is there a God out there? Where is the world headed? And what does the future hold? And finally, when we come to the end, to death itself, is there anything beyond death? So I began looking for answers for those questions. I began with archaeology in the Middle East, and I discovered at least that the Bible was historically accurate because of so many of these clay tablets that mention people, places that the Bible talks about. Then I examined some of its many predictions and I found that history and archaeology supported them. Cylinders like the Cyrus cylinder, which showed very clearly that the predictions of the Bible had been fulfilled, and archaeologists had discovered those fulfillments. It seemed there must be someone out there, a God or the supernatural, because you see, you can't make long-range predictions again and again, as this book does, and get it right every time without information from outside of ourselves. So I could see the Bible should be taken seriously. And so I started to turn to God myself. But like anyone without God, I was foolish, you see, because I thought, and I hope, that by being and doing good, I could be right with God, be forgiven, have life. But I discovered it was like pulling yourself up by your shoestrings. Finally, one day, I heard that Jesus, God in human flesh, had died for me in my place and had taken all of my sins. And that by accepting this fact was the only way to be forgiven and to be right with God and to have eternal life. And I said, God, I come and I accept this Jesus just as I am. You know, immediately I knew I was forgiven and I was right with God. Immediately a new power came into my life, which changed my destructive lifestyle. And now I have a hope for the future beyond the grave. And it's all because of the foolishness of the cross. Why not accept this for yourself today?
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1: G'day, g'day, g'day. This is Lloyd Grolam and the Aussie Pastor coming to you out of beautiful Western Australia on another, I think I've been here for the best part of 5 or 6 days, stunning day. Welcome, Hunty. Welcome, Robbie.
2: G'day, thank mate. You. Thank you.
1: Good to have here. You guys on the program. You've been working hard, Robbie.
2: Look, I'm dripping in sweat. I'm glad there's no cameras on today.
1: Just so our listeners know, about 2 minutes ago, he was over in the big tent here at our big camp preaching up a storm. Hunty, he's been having it pretty easy the whole time over here. Have you noticed that?
3: Time.
1: Loafing around, not doing much, eating a whole lot.
3: Maybe welcome our listeners. So good to have you joining us today.
1: That's Hunty's way of trying to drift away from where we were headed.
3: He's easily distracted normally.
2: It's super amazing to see that we're able to do this here from Western Australia. First time ever. Like, this is the longest continuous show that we've done as a live stream. Has that been three episodes?
1: Yep.
2: And we're crossing time zones, four time zones in Australia at the moment. It's all going back to normal in a couple more days. But yeah, shout out to our listeners on the East Coast. What is it, 6:30? I think it is.
3: It's gone 6:30.
2: Yep. East Coast, you got this down, Lloyd. What is it here?
1: 3:30.
3: 3:30.
2: Do you know what South Australia is?
1: 6:30.
3: We've lost him.
1: 6 o'clock?
2: I have no idea. I was hoping you'd have the answer.
1: I think they're only
2: is
1: like...
2: Is it 7? It might be 7.
1: Hunty will work it out for us.
2: Yeah.
1: He's the one who hasn't got a whole lot to do.
2: Once again, we're in front of a bit of a live audience here watching us, which...
1: Remind us where we are. Other than Western Australia, what are we doing here? I'm looking around. I can see tents everywhere, people walking around.
2: This is the... what are they called here?
1: Advent Park.
2: Advent Park. Yeah, Western Australia.
3: Yes.
2: Advent Park is the facility here.
1: It's actually a caravan park. Did you know that?
2: No, I didn't.
1: It is. It's a caravan park during the week, during the year. Caravan camping place.
2: Ah.
1: But for these 5 days over Easter every year, it becomes a great big camping convention centre where the Adventists, Seventh-day Adventists of Western Australia, come together. And they come together for meetings, for preaching, for teaching, for beautiful singing. Have you heard the singing here?
2: I did.
1: That's really good. And for fellowship, there's lots of fellowship. There's thousands of people. I think there's 4,000 plus people on this campsite at the moment, or have been.
2: Over the course of the couple of days? Yeah. Wow.
1: Yeah. So it's pretty big. I think there's like, on Saturday, which is the biggest day, 4,500 people or something here. So a lot of people getting together. So there is fellowship, worship, singing, preaching, teaching. It's just a good time of catching up. And
2: what are you doing here exactly?
1: I'm here working with you, to be honest, for Faith FM. That's what I'm
2: doing. You're
1: doing
2: a number of talks, though.
1: I'm working really hard here. I've been working with the Indigenous people. I've been in the big tent doing a bit over there. I've been here on Faith FM. I've been wandering around talking to people. What are you doing here?
2: They asked me to come here and do some workshops for Faith FM.
1: What you've just come out of.
2: We've got that one's a different talk.
1: Oh, okay.
2: That was a talk. I did a talk on Revelation, believe it or not.
1: Yep.
2: And so we've been doing workshops on how Faith FM works, how you can create content for it. And it was good. We had a good turnout today. And I'm hoping that we'll be able to announce some new programs coming as a result of today's presentations.
1: Oh, really?
2: We did. Yeah.
1: When are you going to announce that?
2: As soon as they give me a name for it. But I can give you a bit of a spoiler alert. We're going to have some new health programs, which is excellent because we've been looking for health programs for 3 years.
1: I heard a guy today talking health, Dr.
2: Daryl?
1: Yeah.
2: He's one of them.
1: He was talking some pretty hard stuff for us fat boys.
2: Oh, really?
1: Yeah, he was. He was talking about, what's that drug that Zen something or other?
3: Ozempic.
1: That helps people lose weight.
3: Ozempic.
1: And it's not real good for it. Hunty seems to know that drug pretty well.
3: Well, because we have some friends that are on it.
1: Oh, do you just?
3: Well, you remember our good friend, the senior pastor of another church that we attend in Sydney? He's on it.
1: Really?
3: Mm-hmm.
2: Okay, let's keep moving on, boys.
1: He's got me interested now because I have no memory whatsoever of what he's saying, but we better not release.
3: Let's stop Pastor Jeff right in it. There you go.
1: Oh, dear.
2: Hey, where's your button that goes beep?
3: Where's the 10-second delay?
2: Yeah.
3: You need it.
1: We're looking at Revelation. We've been in Revelation chapter 12. And in Revelation 12, it set up three great players at the end of time. There was the church, the family of God, on one.

0: One side, if you look in Star Wars, that's light. You had on the other side darkness, Satan, the family of Satan, and then in the middle of it you had Jesus, the great prince who comes to save the world. Yesterday we looked at how darkness is unfolding and has been unfolding on the earth and what they've been doing. Today, if we get the time, we're going to start to look at the counterattack, how Jesus can combats that darkness. If we don't get through this, I want to make a promise to our listeners, though. In the next couple of weeks, we will get back with you, Robbie, and we will finish it.
1: All right. That sounds good.
0: That's a promise, because yeah. I can't guarantee we're going to get through this.
1: But you know what? We were talking after yesterday's show, and we were saying, what can we give our listeners
0: Who
1: would like to get something on these topics?
0: Yes.
1: And I've got two things. This is like, we don't ever do two giveaways on one episode, but because we had three episodes, we're going to give away two. Yeah. But anyway, here's at the end of this episode, Hunty's going to give their phone number because I can't remember it.
2: Sure.
1: But we're going to give away a book. It's called Decoding the Mark of the Beast.
0: I know that book.
1: Decoding the Mark of the Beast. So we're going to make that available for free. No strings attached.
0: Yep.
1: We'll give you a code word at the end of this episode. Hunty will announce the number and all that stuff. Just get your phones ready. Be sticking around about 2 hours from now.
0: Yep.
1: And you'll text that in and you will be able to get a free resource from Faith FM. And that's going to unpack a lot of the things we're not going to be able to unpack.
0: Because we just don't have time.
1: Yeah. Like we literally need probably about another 3 or 4 hours of episodes.
0: Yeah. You could actually spend a lot of time on this.
1: Yeah. Just on chapter 13 I'm talking about.
0: Because there's a lot of little intricacies and complexities that we haven't got the time to get over. But I hope what you're doing is getting a broad brushstroke picture and will want to study deeper into this. Because it's a fantastic subject, isn't it?
1: Oh, this is the reason I'm a follower of Jesus, this book and these topics we're looking at.
0: Yeah. Yeah. You started in prophecy following
1: Jesus. I started in Revelation.
0: Okay.
1: This was the book that got
0: me. I can believe that because some of the conclusions you come up with are quite deep and interesting and for me a little bit confronting because I've never seen them before. And I like that. Always say, Hunty, do you want to pray?
2: Certainly. Dear Heavenly Father, Lord, thank you again for this opportunity to lift you high in our community. Lord, this topic is very confronting. And I pray today, Lord, that you bless all of our listeners with peace and let them see your love through this amazing message. Lord, please bless also Pastor Lloyd and Pastor Robbie as they open the Bible in your precious name, I ask Jesus. Amen.
1: Amen. Amen.
0: This is the Star Wars Masterclass.
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0: And that was We're Standing on Holy Ground. Welcome back, listeners.
1: Who was that singing?
0: That's a great question. Let me give you the text number for the free offer. You need to have this. 0488 880 851.
2: I love that transition.
0: 0488 880 851. Keep that number handy.
1: You still don't know that number off by heart, do you?
0: I might.
2: Here's the good thing. If you don't know what they're talking about, you can always go to faithofm.com.au and that's look for show numbers.
0: That's right. Anyway, there's a great free offer coming, so catch the number.
1: But you're going to have to wait until the end to hear that free offer.
0: That's right.
1: Is
0: we
1: that
0: don't
1: right?
0: give the code yes. word out until the end.
2: We want you to join us all the way to the end.
0: Now, if you've got questions on this topic, please also send them to the same number, and we'll be happy to answer them on tomorrow's program.
1: Tomorrow? Yeah, actually, we do have a program.
2: And you're doing a regular program.
1: You'll be on the plane.
2: I'll be on the plane. But we'll Red Eye special tonight.
1: We'll still be here in West Australia. I'm guessing we'll be sitting at this table. Unless Hunty's got a...
0: No, we will be at this table tomorrow.
1: We'll be at this table. So we're not moving an inch.
0: WA time, 3:30 our time.
1: Where do you want to start today, mate? All right, look, hey, before we start, did you want to add to my very brief summation of what happened the last couple of days?
2: No, look, I think you recapped it very nicely. We've looked at chapter 12, this introduction to this pinnacle part of the story, right? We saw our three players, we rehashed that a lot already. Chapter 13 is now, which we did yesterday, we looked at the attempt that the dragon, the enemy of God, is going to wage against God's family. And he's going to try and achieve what he failed to do with Jesus. Remember in the wilderness? Mm-hmm. He goes in the wilderness, he had three temptations. I think most people are familiar with this. And the last temptation was, just bow down and worship me. I mean, we can pass all this, you know, back and forward, you, me, all this controversy. We can get rid of all this if you just worship me.
1: Worship is the key.
2: And that's what we ended on yesterday when we looked at Revelation 13. Like, I think you want to read that verse again.
1: Verse
2: 15.
1: Verse 15 of Revelation. I'm in the NLT, and Robbie, what are you in?
2: I'm in the NKJV, New King James.
1: Yeah, and just to remind people, we like coming from the different versions. Why?
2: Because it gives us a whole lot of different perspectives of the same text.
1: Yeah. Verse 15, Revelation 13. He was permitted. Who's he, Robbie?
2: So remember from yesterday, context was this is the United States.
1: Yep. So he was then permitted to give life to this statue so that it could speak. Then the statue of the beast commanded anyone refusing to worship it must die. So we've gone from seduction to force.
2: That's right.
1: And this is serious force, because if you don't do it, you're going to die.
2: And where does this remind you? What echoes of the Old Testament book of Daniel?
1: To me, this is Daniel 3.
2: Yeah.
1: Shadrach, Meshach. And Hunty hates how I say this, Abednego.
0: It's Abednego.
2: Abednego?
0: Not Abednego.
2: Okay, what's the Hebrew names?
1: I know it.
0: Rubby those days.
1: Azariah, yes. Mishael, and Hananiah.
0: There you go.
2: Very good.
0: That's good.
1: Yeah, you never knew that, though, did you, Hunty?
0: I did know that.
1: If you know it, let's hear you say it. No, let's not get into that.
2: So when we think of those stories, now remember we said before Daniel is sort of like this underpinning for Revelation. Is a repeat.
1: Should you read the book of Daniel and study the book of Daniel and understand the book of Daniel before you get into Revelation?
2: I think if you do, it's a great aid. If you don't, you're going to end up studying anyway, because
1: Revelation will push you back.
2: It's going
1: into
2: to push
1: Daniel.
2: You back into it, 100%.
1: So again, though, would you encourage people to go to Daniel first?
2: Yeah, look, some people, it depends on their personality. Some people are going to find Daniel is like, oh, it's just ancient stories, right? But you've got to see it through the lens of it's actually prophetic stories, meaning it's all pointing to the future.
1: So those first six stories in 1-6 in Daniel actually are stories that illustrate the prophecies.
2: That's right. They do. Spot on. Yeah. And Revelation 13 is actually drawing all this imagery out of those first six chapters.
1: I mean, this is Daniel 3 all over.
2: Yeah.
1: Isn't it?
2: I mean,
1: could argue it's Daniel 6 too, where Daniel went to the lion's den.
2: Yep.
1: Yeah,
2: you have like in chapter 3, you've got all the ingredients that we see here in chapter 13. Yeah. We've got an image. We've got it being set up by a political power.
1: Yep.
2: It's a religious image which forces worship. Yep. And there is a death decree attached to it. So all the ingredients that we see in Daniel 3, we see here in Revelation 13.
1: Okay, so what is this statue that could speak? And if people refuse to worship it, they will die. What can you open that up for us?
2: So... remember when we understood, and I remember yesterday you were translating the word in real time.
1: That's right.
2: When we see this word he or this beast, the second beast. Yes. So when you have to understand, how does a country like America or Australia, how does it speak? Because the thing here is that it's creating, it's giving life to something. This image, I mean, this is symbolic. They're not literally going to build a great big long statue that sits on, you know, the Washington Capitol. No. And everyone's going to be forced
1: funny
2: to worship.
1: Funny how many people think that is going to happen, though.
2: I was in America in 2003, and I was visiting Washington, D.C., and I was doing a bit of a tourist guide-y sort of thing. And when I was going around, right next to the Washington Memorial, which is this great big obelisk sort of thing,
1: I've seen it.
2: There was a massive statue of Daniel 2 being blown up, like the air statue.
1: Wow.
2: Yeah. And so I got talking to these people, and they weren't they were sort of like fringy sort of Christians, but they were going on about interpreting this stuff literal. They were saying, this is what's coming. They're going to force you to bow down and worship and all this sort of stuff. Mm. And so you're right. There are some strange interpretations of the Bible, but that's because they're not letting the Bible speak.
1: It's because they know nothing about the keys.
2: The keys. You need the keys
1: and
2: to
1: if you
2: unlock
1: haven't
2: them.
1: Got the keys, you're locked outside and you're running around and you're scrabbling in the dirt and you've got no idea what's going on here. You can guess, you can conjecture, you can come up, and they do with the wildest theories without the keys. The keys are the key.
2: Yes, the keys are the key.
1: You've got to find the keys where? In the Bible. So
2: that's right.
1: Unpack this for us, mate.
2: Okay, so in verse 14, we saw that whole fire from heaven business, right? Again, symbolic. We don't believe that's a destructive nuclear fallout or anything like that.
1: I kind of used to.
2: Yeah, I did too. I did too until I used the key.
1: Yeah, that's right. Even when I knew about the keys, I used to wonder, oh, is that a nuclear or something, you know? But
2: yeah.
1: Yes.
2: And so the key with that was it's about deception, not destruction.
1: Mm.
2: Its design is to deceive the people. But then the key, and this is what's leading us into this understanding of this image. It says, and he says, verse 14, and he told those who dwell on the earth that they should make an image to the beast, right? So they're saying, the people are saying, hey, we want this thing, right? So the people are saying to the political system, we want this thing.
1: Hey,
2: and then in verse 15...
1: Just before you go on, what inspires the people to say that?
2: Well, in the context, to me, it's this fire.
1: It's the fire.
2: Yeah.
1: Which is... Just remind us what you were saying.
2: Well,
1: this is, because I think we've got to get people back in the...
2: Yeah,
1: the mindset. I know what I was thinking, but you were kind of coming similar but different. What were you saying?
2: Look, I don't know what the fire is going to be itself. I don't think the scripture is clear on that, except... Yeah. That it's going to do two things. One, it's going to do the work that the fire did in the Old Testament, which is the fire coming from heaven in Elijah's stories, which was to prove that the one calling down the fire was the mouthpiece for God, the spokesman for God, the prophet for God. And so this second beast is going to somehow...
1: It's a false fire.
2: It's a false fire, 100%. So it's a deceptive fire. It's a destructive fire in the sense that it's going to convince people that this power is acting on behalf of God.
1: I mean, I'm just not escaping this reality for me now that fire, Holy Spirit, this is somehow
2: like a counterfeit
1: false
2: revival.
1: Movement of the Holy Spirit.
2: Yeah.
1: I've also wondered too, and I don't have a biblical injunction for this at all, but I've also wondered, is it possible that we're going to have so many natural disasters that there's going to be a call to come back to God? Is that a possibility?
2: Don't start me on this one.
1: Well, I'm just wondering, you know.
2: 100%, and I can prove it from the Bible.
1: Yeah? Do you want to, or we don't have time?
2: I don't have time. Let me just remind you, so we know in the future.
1: Yeah.
2: We need to go through Matthew chapter 24,
1: yeah.
2: And you will see clearly that natural disasters lead to a coming together of
1: I think
2: the
1: we
2: marshalling
1: saw that.
2: Of the nations.
1: We saw that after 9/11, where the Sunday afterwards, and maybe you could say the Sabbath for the Adventists too afterwards,
2: churches, even
1: in Australia, saw a great big rise in attendance. Because when terrible things are happening, what do people do?
2: Yeah.
1: They go to God. And if you could imagine, you've got a false revival going on.
2: Yeah.
1: You've got the world falling apart environmentally, massive disasters all over the place. I often wonder what would happen if half California sunk into the sea.
2: Yeah.
1: You know what I mean? And then all of a sudden, you've got people from every perspective crying, let's go back to God, let's go back to God. Do you know what I mean?
2: Yeah, yeah, yeah.
1: And that, in a sense, would force and compel those political leaders you're talking about to make a move.
2: Yes. So here's the key. You said political leaders, right? And I think you're spot on, because here, when it says that this power, so we'll say North America, USA, right? When it says to the people, the citizens, it says, you should make an image to the beast, right? So the state, the political system, the establishment, what do you want to call it, is saying to the people that they should request this thing. We've already got a hint of what we're talking about.
1: An image to the beast.
2: But we've already got a hint of how this is going to happen. Because why does the state power need the people to ask for something?
1: Because we're a democracy.
2: Because we're a democracy, and democracies are made up of laws.
1: That's right.
2: So what we're already seeing is that whatever's coming, this image thing, it has to be connected to a legislative framework.
1: Have you noticed how quickly our politicians move to when there's an overwhelming feeling from the public that something has to happen?
2: Yeah. What do they say when they get in there? We've had a, you know, when Labor or Liberals get in, and they say, we've got a mandate. We've got a mandate. Yep. We've got a mandate. But whenever, the people have spoken.
1: But whenever you see an uprising of the people against a tax or against this or that, and the government sees that it's going to be unpopular to do it and popular to get rid of it, you look at them, they move almost instantly, mate. They know how to move when the people are on them and they think there's votes in it. So we shouldn't underestimate what you're saying.
2: So in verse 15 then it says, he was granted power. So that means the people have spoken, which means that the framework here is it's legislative. We're talking about laws here. We're not talking about physical gum trees made into images or idols from the Old Testament. We're talking about legislation. I have I don't have it here on my screen, but I have a newspaper clipping from the Washington Post from, I think it was 2002 when I was living in the United States. And do you remember the U.S. Patriot Act that George W. Bush brought in?
1: Yeah.
2: It was all about the national protection and defense after September 11. So it had an expiration date. And it was, I think it was 2003, I think it was. And I was living there at the time when this happened. And the whole debate in the Senate was whether or not to continue and renew the powers of the U.S. Patriot Act or to kill it, right? Anyway, so there was debate back and forth for months on this. I have the front page of the Washington Times or Washington Post, and it says on there, it says, and I couldn't believe, that's why I kept it. It says, late last night, the Senate breathed new life into the U.S. Patriot Act. And the point of the article was, is that the legislator had the power to give life to the laws.
1: Yeah, and, which is an example of what you're talking about.
2: Which is an example of this. So when the Bible says that, this entity, which I believe is the United States, says to the masses, the people, the subjects, you should do this, make this image to the first beast that it should have life, then the next verse says, and he was granted that power to give life to the image. It means the people have spoken and the legislation has passed. And what we're really talking about is legislation that enacts forced worship, because that's the context we're talking about here. Now, never before in the history of the United States has there been forced worship of this scale. There's a thing called, they call them blue laws. In some of the states, they still have them, where it says things like, if you don't, it's not if you don't go to church on a Sunday. It's more along the lines of if you don't work on a Sunday instead of resting
1: on
2: a Sunday.
1: Those blue laws are in Fiji.
2: Yeah, there's various places that
1: actually,
2: have it.
1: Actually, those blue laws are all for Europe, man. Go and try and wash your car Sunday morning in Germany. My dad was living in Germany. He was a chaplain for the U.S. Head chaplain for the U.S. Armed Forces.
2: Yep.
1: And he made it very clear to me that you couldn't, my dad was telling me how you couldn't wash your car, can't mow your lawn, can't do stuff like that on Sundays. They're called blue laws. But the point of these blue laws, what are they leading to?
2: Those blue laws are really just don't desecrate the day of rest, right? Yeah. This is not
1: and
2: what we're talking
1: about.
2: They're
1: not even that religious, some of them.
2: No, they're not.
1: A lot of them are, hey, mate, I don't want you mowing your lawn on Sunday when I'm having a break.
2: Yep. And there was no selling alcohol on Sundays. Yeah. There was none of this sort of stuff. But what we're talking about here is a different order of things. This is not what not to do, it's what you have to do.
1: Okay.
2: You see the difference?
1: Yeah, of course. Worship. Is this a Saturday, Sunday thing? Sabbath, Sunday thing?
2: Okay. Good question.
1: The only reason I'm asking that is we've already discussed that Sabbath is central to worship.
2: Yes.
1: And what we've got here is a test of worship. And what we've got here is Satan trying to drag us away from worship of Jesus to worship of him.
2: Yeah.
1: This statue, could it be a Sabbath Sunday thing, or am I taking that too far?
2: I think that's exactly what it's alluding to. You remember chapter 12, our first masterclass, right? Last verse, verse 17.
1: Here are they who keep
2: the commandments
1: of
2: God.
1: God.
2: So the commandments, according to the way Revelation 12 has put it, it's placed that as the identifying characteristic of the people who are at odds to the system that
1: who
2: the dragon's
1: walk
2: trying
1: in
2: to
1: the
2: do.
1: Light.
2: Yeah. And we talked about on yesterday's show, I think it was, where if you look at those commandments, what's the big deal with them? I mean, we all think we shouldn't kill each other. We all think we shouldn't tell lies. We all think, you know, you go through the list. But there's one that if you compare it across all of Christianity, which I did like 20, 21 years ago when I started this journey, I looked at all of Christianity, and the thing that sort of filtered out those that I wanted to know more about and those that I wasn't really interested in was on their take on these Ten Commandments. And what's fascinating is that if you look at all of Christianity, there's only probably about 4 to 5 groups of people who identify as Christians, and they say all 10 of those commandments are exactly as they were written. They still exist. They will always exist. They're eternal as the character of God.
1: What percentage is that of Christianity?
2: I haven't worked
1: it
2: out.
1: It's minuscule, isn't it?
2: It's minuscule. Minuscule.
1: Yeah.
2: But then the majority say all of those commandments are intact. All of those commandments are important to the representing the character of God, except the number fourth. Four.
1: So, which is interesting because the number four one is the only one God asks us. They're all to do with worship, but this commandment is just pure worship, isn't it? There's nothing else to it, really. Worship God in rest.
2: Yeah, it's completely removing all distraction.
1: Yeah, to spend with God.
2: To spend with God. Like, if you look at the first commandment, you know, thou shalt have no other gods before me. Fair enough, it's an exclusive relationship. Second one, no graven images. Okay, fair enough. He doesn't want to be misrepresented. The next one, don't take my name in vain.
1: Yeah.
2: Makes sense. We don't want to misrepresent his character, his name. But number four is, okay, remove all distraction and enter into this space and this time. It's almost like a temple of time for 24 hours. Enter into this with no distraction so that we can have this oneness. The rest of the commandments are for us in our relationship with each other as humans and as beings. But those four, it's only that last one that gives us a space of time with no distraction.
1: Is this, okay, I'm thinking what you're saying here. Is this going to be worldwide?
2: So if you go back in chapter 13.
1: Because if I'm hearing you right, now I just want to.
2: Yeah, go for it.
1: You're talking about worship. You're talking about the Sabbath. I'm thinking about Islam. I'm thinking about the Hindu world. I'm thinking about the Buddhist world. Is this worldwide or is this just centered in North America? Or so because you're kind of intimating, I think, that there's going to be laws against the worship of God on the Sabbath. Am I right?
2: Yeah. That's exactly how I read this.
1: That seems almost incredible.
2: It almost seems like it's impossible, doesn't it? Like exactly what you said, like, why would Hindus go along with anything like this? Why would
1: Is it going to be worldwide? Will it hit Islam, Hindus, the Buddhists?
2: So I'm not going to give you my opinion. Let's read a text. The text says this in verse 3. So Revelation 13, verse 3. So remember, this image and this worship is connected to what we call the sea beast or the first beast. And this is what it says in verse 3. It says, and I saw one of his heads as it had been mortally wounded. We talked about that, didn't we?
1: Yeah, we did.
2: That was Napoleon, French Revolution. Separation of church and state.
1: Yep.
2: But then it says, and his deadly wound was healed. So then we saw that as well. 1929, Mussolini signed a pact.
1: Beginning of the wound
2: being healed.
1: The wound is still being healed.
2: But then the very next words here, and remember, this is supposed to be God speaking, revealing the story, the revelation of Jesus Christ, right? Next words. And all the world
1: wondered
2: and followed the beast. And in some translations will say marveled, which is, it's almost stopping short of the word worship. And the key here is it doesn't use the word earth, which we've seen elsewhere, because earth is that unpopulated area, North America. So when it's saying world here, this is universal. This is the same word it's using when we go to Revelation 6 and it says that there'll be great earthquake and every island will be moved out of its place and the whole world will be impacted. That's what we're talking about here. So the Bible's setting us up for this idea that we are looking not too distant from this time we're living in now, that there will be this religious coming together with state power. The result will be persecution. I mean, that's what we're seeing here, right? And it's going to be universal.
1: That seems impossible in the Western world until you look at the fact that the Christian church has actually been almost exclusively for its entire history under persecution. We've been fortunate in the last 100, 200 years that we haven't suffered that.
2: Yeah,
1: since the wound of the beast.
2: Yeah, in the last 2,000 years, 1,260 of that was under the papal persecution.
1: And before that was
2: under the imperial Roman persecution. And even after that, there's been... So it's what we've experienced in our lifetime is a very, very small portion of Christian history.
1: And which is unusual.
2: Yeah.
1: Because the usual way is that the Christian church has been under serious persecution.
2: Yes.
1: Yeah, go on.
2: What were we talking about again? You asked me a question before, I forgot what it was.
1: Oh, we were talking about, is this going to be a worldwide thing? And you went to Revelation 13, verse 3, and then you said, all the world wandered after the beast.
2: Right.
1: And my question would be, well, how do you see that being implemented practically in the Buddhist world or the Islamic world or the Hindu world?
2: Okay, so before we go to the other religions, let's go, okay, could this really happen in the United States of America? I mean, don't we know the history? Don't we know that the Constitution, Declaration of Independence, starts with things like Congress shall make no law pertaining to religion, right? And everyone worship dictates your conscience. Like, how could we say with any sort of respect that this is the United States of America? How could we say that? I'll tell you how. Up until probably the 1950s, you would be laughed out of town if you said something like the church and state will unite in the United States. But since the 1950s, since Lyndon B. Johnson, I think the president was,
1: yep,
2: he received a visit from Pope Paul VI, if I'm memory is serving me right. And when he arrived, he came to New York, not to meet the president, but to go to the United Nations.
1: Yep.
2: And when he came there, the diplomats in the United States in Washington, D.C. were in a very difficult situation because here's a head of state, which is why he was going to the United Nations as the Pope. But the United States had no diplomatic ties to the Vatican.
1: Yeah.
2: And so normally if you have diplomatic ties, you're going to meet the person coming in from the country, wherever they're coming from, go to the White House, meet the audience with the president. They couldn't do any of
1: that. Have the White House lunch.
2: They couldn't do any of that.
1: Yep.
2: And so in the history accounts, it's only in the 1980s with Reagan that changes and they get an ambassador relationship set up.
1: Now, 83, I think that. Look, I'm going from a guess.
2: Yeah.
1: But I think it was 83. I'm going to check that now, while you're talking.
2: Here's the thing. Do you know why there was no diplomatic relationship up until the 1980s?
1: I'm guessing because America was such a staunch Protestant country.
2: Exactly. Because they remembered the reason why they exist is because of the tyranny of the past. But now, since the 1980s, do you know every single U.S. president has had an audience, a personal audience, with every pope in that entire period of time?
1: You see it all the time.
2: So the point is that the relationship...
1: 1984. I was
2: pretty close.
1: Yeah.
2: That's actually an infamous year, isn't it, 1984?
1: Mm.
2: So the tie between Catholicism and the United States has been getting stronger and stronger and closer and closer and closer together. Now, I was going to pull this up on my computer. I've got no internet here, apparently. But there is a website, you can go look at it. It's called Project 2025. It's been put out by a Republican think tank.
1: Yep.
2: Have you seen this?
1: No, I haven't. I'm interested.
2: Yeah, this is pretty interesting. I was hoping to pull it up so I could read it. Maybe I'll do it through the song break. Anyway, Hunty's going to do the tech thing and try and pull me up. So on this, it's basically a think tank in the United States right now. This is like 2 or 3 weeks ago.
1: Yep.
2: They got together and they said, let's reimagine where the United States will go under the next Republican president, right? Now, I'm not saying...
1: It could be about to go in, too, at the end of this year.
2: Perhaps, yeah. And I'm not saying this is a Trump policy. I'm not saying this is going to happen if Trump got in. I'm not going to say if it's not important if Biden got him back in. I'm not saying any of that. All I'm saying is that there is a think tank in the United States right now, Republicans primarily and conservatives, who have put together this paper called the Project 2025. And they're imagining what the United States should look like on the first day of office of the United States president, a Republican conservative president.
1: Yep.
2: When you go through that document, it's free. It's online. Go look it up now.
1: I'm going to.
2: When you go through it, there is a whole section on labor and the rights that should exist around labor. And you are not going to believe what's bang smack in the middle of that labor pocket. It uses the word Sabbath and laws. And when it's writing in there, and I'll pull it up after the song break and we'll read it again after the thing.
1: Yep.
2: But it specifically says that everyone must be able to have a Sabbath off. And it describes it being a 24-hour period and all the benefits and all the merit of it. And it makes the connotation that it's Sunday, right? But then it goes and puts in there as a footnote that it should also apply to anyone who observes any other Sabbath day, including Muslims, including people who worship on Saturdays. And it says specifically from Friday sundown to Saturday sundown. It's in the document. And so my point is this. This would be fairy tale stuff, what I'm talking about in Revelation 13. If we were talking 10 to 100 years ago, you'd go, Robbie, that's never going to happen. The United States of America going down this path of religious forced worship through legislation, never going to happen. My friend, I'm telling you, we are in the time now where this stuff is not just fairy tale. This stuff is very fact. Is that a real word? Yep. Very fact?
1: Sounds good to me. We're coming back after this song.
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0: Welcome back, listeners. What a beautiful song. I Surrender All by Robin Mark. Now, let me give you the text number you will need to get today's fabulous free offer. It's 0488 880 851. Write this down, because later in the program, Robbie will give you the code word to what are we giving away today, Robbie?
1: We're giving away this. It's a really easy reading book, so you're not going to get some big encyclopedia. It's really, really easy read.
0: Yep.
1: The book is called Decoding the Mark of the Beast.
0: Nice.
1: Decoding the Mark of the Beast.
2: Oh, no, you haven't given the thing yet, have you?
0: No, we haven't told you the code word yet.
2: I'll do it.
1: Yeah, let's do it now.
2: Because we want as many as we can.
1: All right.
2: Send it in.
1: Here you go. So text the code word is the... Ready?
0: Yep.
1: Has he got a drum roll? Where's the drum roll?
0: No drum roll.
1: Okay, here it is.
2: Zero. Oh, Hunty, you usually have a drum roll. What's going on with you?
0: I normally have a drum roll, yes.
1: Okay, the code word is revelation.
2: Wow.
0: Send that to 0488 880 851. Our Autobot named Pilgrim will get back to you and take your details, and we will send you this very special.
2: How long does it take for the book to get there?
1: It depends on supplies and shipping and stuff, but normally within about a week and a half.
2: Okay.
1: Yeah. About a week and a half.
0: So text away.
1: So the code word is revelation. So take out your phone, go to your texting app.
0: That's it.
1: Put in the code word, the word, just put revelation.
0: That's
1: don't put thank you, please, question mark, smiley faces. I've seen it all.
0: I have.
1: Prayer requests, none of that. It just put revelation.
2: Jiggers up the bot, doesn't it?
1: Yeah, the bot
2: that.
1: Doesn't know what you're talking about.
2: Because we're seriously not taking your names and stuff like that. This is just a
1: bot. The bot does all that. Yeah, the bot
2: back,
1: goes, hey, great to talk to you. What's your name? What's your postal address? And we do the whole thing. Otherwise, we used to do it by hand, but we got so many more requests we couldn't do it anymore. So it's all automated with a bot. If you have any problems, just text or call us.
2: Have you got enough books?
1: Hope so. So revelation. Text the code word revelation to
0: 0488 880 851.
2: I think he almost did that by memory.
0: I'm reading it again.
2: Oh, okay.
1: So, Lloyd, before the break, I was talking about this Project 2025.
2: Yeah, yeah, yeah.
1: And I want to stress to our listeners that I'm not saying that this is what's going to happen. All I'm saying is this is what people's mindsets are in the United States right now, okay? I want to read. I got it up here on the screen, right? This is from project2025.org, and it's called the 2025 Presidential Transition Project. So this is what this think tank would love to see happen on the first 180 days of the next conservative president, okay? On page 37, it says this, Sabbath rest. So this is under the section of labor laws. It says, God ordained, now this is a political document, it says this, God ordained the Sabbath as a day of rest, and until very recently, the Judo-Christian tradition sought to honor that mandate by moral and legal regulation of work on that day. Moreover, a shared day off makes it possible for families and communities to enjoy time off together, rather than to atomize, individualize, and provides a healthier canisif of life of everyone. Unfortunately, that communal day of rest has eroded under the pressures of consumerism and secularism, especially for low-income workers. And here's what their recommendation is. And this is in bold. Congress should encourage communal rest by amending the Fair Labor Standards Act, FLAS.
2: This is the beginning.
1: This is it. To require that workers be paid time and a half for hours worked on the Sabbath. Then it says, that day would default to Sunday, except for employers with a significant, sincere religious observance of a Sabbath at a different time. Example, Friday sundown to Saturday sundown. The obligation would transfer to that period instead. Houses of worships, and it continues on about other things. It talks about hospitals and the impact it's going to have on schools and those sorts of things. But this is the mindset of think tanks in the United States right now. If you had have even thought about this from a legal point of view less than like 50 years ago, you'd have been laughed out of town. And yet, when we look at what the Bible predicts more nearly 2,000 years ago, it said this would happen, and we're living now where this is agitating.
2: Yeah, the foundations have been put down. What amazes me about this is the idea and the concept in itself is not bad.
1: Everyone should have a day off.
2: Have a rest.
1: Sure.
2: And then if you've got to work on that day, that you're compensated, you know, accordingly. So it's not the idea is dark. It's the idea of how it goes from where they first introduce it to making it law to force.
1: Yes.
2: And persecution.
1: Yeah. And the reason I share this...
2: And it's a journey, isn't it?
1: Yeah. I sort of see three stages to this. When you look at other scripture prophecies and things, there's sort of three stages or phases. Yeah. And the first is what we talked about. It's more of like everyone's entitled to a sort of a day off with the family.
2: Yeah.
1: And then it progresses from that. But the reason I share this is just to show that in the minds of Americans right now, they're thinking this way already, yeah. which is very foreign to the America of yeah. the past.
2: Yeah.
1: Aligning again with the predictions of this Baal prophecy. So I guess we could probably conclude this section by saying that Revelation 13 is ending with this picture that there will be forced worship in contrast to the invitation of worship that God gives through his commandments.
2: I'm not letting you end yet.
1: Keep going then.
2: 16 and 17, I want to hear from you on this. He required everyone, small and great, rich and poor, free and slave, to be given a mark on their right hand or on their forehead. And no one could buy or sell anything without that mark, which was either the name of the beast or the number representing his name.
1: Yeah. This is the famous verse in Revelation. I wish there were other famous verses because it's a sad thing that this is the most famous verse, but it is. And Hollywood's made a good go at it.
2: They love it, don't they?
1: And the reason why is because it has a lot of mystique to it.
2: It does. It actually, just reading it, it's got mystique to it, hasn't it?
1: Yeah. It's got this picture
2: Have you got time to unpack this a little bit?
1: Yeah, we'll unpack it. I'm just turning this text here. Where am I going to take you? So you just read it again. I'm going to turn here to Deuteronomy.
2: Verse 16, Revelation 13. I'll try to read it with the gravitas that it deserves. Hunty's better at doing this than me.
1: With the voice of Alexander Scoolby.
2: That's it. He required everyone, small and great, rich and poor, free and slave, to be given a mark on their right hand or on their forehead. And no one could buy or sell anything without that mark, which is either the name of the beast or the number representing his name.
1: Okay, so there's a couple of things that stand out, right? There's a mark, there's a right hand, there's a forehead, and there's a connection to buying and selling. So all of those things together give us this sense of, whoa, what could it be? What is it? What is it, right?
2: It's amazingly simple, actually, isn't it, once you
1: unpack this? Because here's the key. Here's the first thing. And it's going to disappoint a lot of people out there who like to live on the edge and all this stuff.
2: Getting a computer chip in your head or in your hand or something like that.
1: Yeah. Here's the first thing. Remember, we're in a book of symbols. So I'm sorry to disappoint, but I don't believe any of this stuff is a literal thing that's going to happen to you. A literal.
2: You're not
1: going to
2: walk around with a brand on you, a 666 brand.
1: Yeah, it's just not there. Because the same way that there's not going to be literally a beast coming up out of the ground that has lamb horns and literally a sea beast coming out, the same way that's not literal, it's symbolic. And we've seen that with the keys, right? Yeah. The same thing is true for this element of this mark and the hand and the forehead. And I'm just trying to take us to Deuteronomy.
2: Yep.
1: And in chapter 6, I'm just trying to find the verse here. So what's happening in the context is God has given the commandments again. So the Ten Commandments have been repeated to Moses. And if we pick it up in verse 6, it's starting in verse 1. It says, and so chapter 6, verse 1, it says, "Now this is the commandment, and these are the statutes and judgments which the Lord your God has commanded to teach you, that you may observe them in the land in which you are crossing over to the possession." Right? So God's just laid, they're in the wilderness still. He's given the Ten Commandments. The Ten Commandments were destroyed with the whole rebellion. He's given it again. And now he's reiterating, take these with you as the principles, then keep them when you go into the promised land, right? And then he says this. In verse 4, he says, "Hear, O Israel, the Lord our God, the Lord is one." Famous verse, right? Especially to our Hebrew and Jewish friends. "You shall love the Lord your God with all your heart, with all your soul, and with all your strength." Okay, pretty clear so far. When it continues on, this is what it says. "And these words, which are the commandments, which I command you today, they shall be in your heart. You shall teach them diligently to your children. You shall talk about them when you sit in your house and when you walk by the way, when you lie down and when you rise up." And here it is. "You shall bind them as a sign on your hand, and they shall be as frontlets between your eyes."
2: Jews have taken that seriously, though.
1: They took it literal.
2: You go to Israel today, you've seen it.
1: And to be fair, it was intended to be a literal acted out thing, right?
2: Yeah.
1: But here's the point. God is saying to humanity at large, he wants his commandments between our eyes, which is our foreheads.
2: Where we think.
1: Where we think. And he wants it to be in our hands.
2: What we do.
1: Which is our actions, our what we do, right? So what God's saying is the commandments, his commandments, ought to be governing what we do and how we think. So remember Revelation, 404 verses, 60% the Old Testament? That's as mysterious as it gets. It's taking us to this idea that what this beast power is doing is introducing another set of commandments, another set of law that will be bound in the forehead or in the hand. But I want you to notice this. God asks for both hands. The beast doesn't.
2: He's happy for you to... He doesn't care whether it's in your forehead or whether it's in your hand.
1: Correct.
2: As long as you have it in one or the other. So if you think it and believe it, he's very happy. If you don't think it and believe it, but you're doing it anyway, that's good enough for him.
1: That's
2: he's
1: good
2: not
1: enough.
2: After your heart. Well, he is after your heart, actually.
1: Yeah.
2: But both are fine by him.
1: But this is the picture of the Old Testament. Remember when we had the Esther story? Mordecai and Haman?
2: Yep.
1: What did Haman want?
2: He wanted worship.
1: He wanted Mordecai to bow down and worship him. He didn't care about the heart. No. He's just like, I just want the dude to bow. Like, yeah. If he doesn't bow, I'm going to hang him. Yeah. You know what I mean?
2: Yeah, yeah.
1: And when you look at Lucifer, what did Lucifer want at the end of the story? He wanted Jesus to bow. And so it's the same picture. And the key here is the Bible already told the Hebrew mind that what we're talking about in things in the forehead and things on the hand is the commandments.
2: Yeah.
1: So what commandment are we talking about in Revelation 13?
2: Well, we're talking about the one that has to do with worship.
1: Has to do with worship.
2: And we've got no choice but to go there.
1: There isn't really any other sound biblical interpretation. I mean, you could go. I've heard, and I'm sure you've heard them too. You've heard all the stories that there's microchips being implanted in the Norwegian corporations that let them pay access in their hands. There's in Florida. There's a company that's doing implants for corporations for identity cards in their hands. That's great, wonderful, but it's not the mark of the beast.
2: I've got no doubt though that that'll have a part. And stopping buying and selling. You get rid of cash.
1: Yeah.
2: And then you can enforce the mark of the beast. Does that make sense?
1: So to me, the cash conversation is separate to what the hand and the forehead is, but it's absolutely important to the conversation.
2: Well, when it says here, verse 15, then the statue of the beast commanded that anyone refusing to worship...
1: No one can buy or sell?
2: Yeah, no one can buy or sell.
1: Yeah.
2: We're down in verse 17. And no one can buy or sell anything without that mark.
1: Yes.
2: Well, if you had cash, you're going to be hard-pressed enforcing that.
1: That's right.
2: But if you can get rid of cash, then you can enforce that easy.

0: is, then there has to be a system that's turned, you can turn on or turn off.
1: Yeah.
0: Up until this second in time, there is no currency on the planet that can do that. Even the digital dollars, that, well, not even digital dollars, like the representation of dollars we have on our bank, in our Combank apps and these things, that's just representing physical cash. But where we're going right now is a thing called CBDCs, Central Bank Digital Currency. And a digital currency is not Bitcoin, it's not blockchain, it's a completely different order of beasts. It's not even what you got on your smartphone apps at the moment. This is what every country on Earth right now is racing to implement. China has kind of already done it. There's about 770 countries that are trialing it right now as we speak.
1: Are we one of them?
0: We are. Australia just finished their trial. The Reserve Bank of Australia just finished it. Governor Lowe, before he got axed, he announced...
1: For putting the interest rates too low and then putting them up too hard and too fast.
0: Yeah. He announced the conclusion of the one-year trial. It ended last year. And there are results. You can go read this on the Reserve Bank of Australia website. Yeah. It's all there.
1: So was the trial positive?
0: The trial was, it showed that they would be able to do real-time settlements, real-time payments, and that you will no longer need a commercial bank.
1: Wow.
0: Because you can bank directly with the Reserve Bank of Australia.
1: Wow.
0: That's what it says in the release. And that was picked up by the ABC. You can read on the ABC website.
1: How does the commercial banks, how are they responding to that?
0: So they're partnering with... They partnered with the Reserve Bank, so Commonwealth, ANZ, and NAB, they all partnered with the Reserve Bank of Australia when they did the trial. And what they're doing is they're pivoting. They're pivoting where they're... So you got retail banking, which is basically you and me sort of banking, and then there's business banking and corporate banking, and then into country banking.
2: Can I ask a little quick question?
0: Go for it.
2: Is it getting scary? What happens to taxes and fines and all kinds of...
1: Well, you're going to have to start paying your taxes and your fines. That's what's going to happen.
2: Are they able to just take them straight out of our CDBCs or whatever?
0: Well, okay, so here's the thing. The money, what... They're calling it EAUD. That's what the Reserve Bank is calling it in their pilot. So it's an E Australian dollar. And it's completely programmable. Now,
1: You wonder if this is the case, why they wouldn't just have $1 worldwide.
0: I don't think that's going to happen.
1: I know, but it just does make you wonder, why not just be done with it? And
0: well, the thing is, what they're doing right now, it doesn't need to go global. Yeah. Because if every country goes into a central bank controlled currency, you effectively have a one-world controllable currency. And I don't know if you guys read last week, I think it was. Actually, no, I think it was on Friday. Friday just gone. You know, SWIFT, the guys who... does all the international transfers.
1: Yeah, yeah.
0: So they just announced that they have created the tool. They call it the SWIFT Connector. And the SWIFT Connector is what's connecting all the central banks' digital currencies for settlements and exchanges. So it's absolutely fascinating, because here's the thing that's even more amazing. In 2018, Robert Lowe came out in November 2018, and he announced that the Reserve Bank of Australia was going to rewrite the back end to the FPOF system, right? You know, the thing we all use all the time. And they announced that they're going to call it the NPP, the new payment platform, and it was going to be operational by 2020. So 2020 comes, and it's operational. Right at the time that COVID's hitting, NPP kicks in. And so there's no change to the interface on the front. It's all back end. I don't know if you've ever heard of it. I think it's OSCE with the bank transfers. Like Commonwealth Bank uses it now, Westpac, all the big fours use OSCE. So if you look up OSCE on the website, it will tell you that it's the first product that is using the NPP for real-time settlement using a cashless system where it's not based on real dollars. So we're already using it now behind the scenes since 2020. So that's 4 years now we've been using this. And as they've been doing the pilot, the pilot's showing them that they're now able to solve all of the problems that we have as governments with money in the system. So things like black market, grey market, tax aversion, all of that. This is
1: the thing that amazes me about this, I know this is way off what you're trying to bring across here, but this digital currency doesn't have to be backed by gold or anything.
0: It's not. Not
1: it's
0: at
1: just
0: all.
1: Something up
0: but
1: in the air.
0: Here's the crazy thing with it, right? So it's a programmable currency. So you can program into a token, because it's not really, it's not dollars.
1: It's different than Bitcoin too.
0: It's different. Yeah. They're using the same technology, but they're using it in a closed environment. Mm. So whereas Bitcoin's it's like open. A public open source thing. So here's what they're doing. they're trialing things like this.

0: We'll give you, say, a monthly payment of, let's say, 500 Australian e-dollars, right? But those e-dollars expire in 30 days.
1: So you got to spend it.
0: So you have to spend it. And they're saying that this will...
1: That'll stimulate the economy.
0: This will stimulate the economy, get rid of inflation, all this sort of stuff, because people are holding money too
1: much. Could it ever get to a time where we don't have to work and they just give us the money?
0: Well, that's what some people are pushing for. The World Economic Forum, Canada, they've talked about everyone basically no longer having jobs and houses. They just they go to work for the state and the state takes care of them. They're talking about those sorts of things. But the famous statement is, you'll own nothing and you'll be happy. That's the World Economic Forum. But this controllable, programmable currency, they're saying things like this. If you are using your credit card and you're buying too many things that have too much carbon in, then we can restrict your e-dollars from being spent more than 15 Ks away from where you live. I mean, this is all the use cases that they're talking about. You won't be able to use your e-dollars on plane tickets. So it's all controllable. This is what they're saying is the fantastic thing about having a controllable currency.
1: I wonder if that sort of thing ever came in, whether you'd get a something, some sort of way, some currency or
2: barter
1: underneath the system.
2: I'll give you five bags of potatoes. You give me.
1: Well, I'm not even thinking about that. Some form of currency that's free, because the human nature is not going to.
0: Yeah, there's going to be people who are going to go try and
1: not going to tolerate this.
0: Push back. Well, this is
1: why. You see the pushback even now when you see banks. Look, this Easter, Coles said that some of their stores will not have cash.
0: No cash for withdrawal at the.
1: And they said, it's because it couldn't be delivered. But I have no doubt that they're trialing stuff, trying to get the feeling of people and what they. And I'm not a man with cash. I never have had a lot of cash on me since we went digital. But I don't like the idea that I can't have cash if I want it.
0: Yeah.
1: Because it takes away just that little bit of freedom where I can spend without the government. Because at the moment, if I'm using my credit card or my FPOS or whatever, the government knows exactly what I'm spending it on.
2: And do you mean by government, you mean wife?
1: In your paradigm, yes, that's the truth. But in mine, I ruled the roost.
2: Too little, too late, buddy.
0: No. See, this is why things like alternative currency systems, like the cryptocurrency and the blockchain, that's why it's so appealing to so many
1: people. And they're a bit of a threat, because they are uncontrolled.
0: That's right. They are a threat. That's why, at the moment, we're sort of seeing a pendulum go the other way, where like big bank and big money is getting involved with these cryptocurrencies, and it's creating a lot of wealth for a lot of people. But at the same time, we have the financial policymakers who are doing their absolute best to push back and try and regulate and deregulate these areas of cryptocurrency.
1: Okay, let's leave it there. Let's have a song. We're going to come back and we're going to further this discussion. It's a very interesting one.
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0: Alrighty, that was Alan Jackson, Blessed Assurance. And let me remind you listeners that the text number for today's free offer is 0488 880 851. 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
1: Is your voice wearing out too, Lloyd? Yeah. We've done a lot of hours of talking these last couple of days,
2: haven't we? Because it's been a lot more talking than just on here.
1: Yeah, yeah. Now look, I think before the break we were talking about the currencies and what's happening with some of the real world trials. And look, there might be some listening going, "Oh, you guys are a bunch of conspiracy theorists. You're all going down that camp." Listen, I will assure you, everything that I've shared, it is mainstream media. Now, some people don't like the mainstream media. That's cool, but it's mainstream media. It's the ABC website. Go read it there. Look up the CBDCs. Yeah. Go to the Federal Reserve of Australia and read their press releases.
2: Yep.
1: And none of this stuff is fairy tale. This is fact. I mean, this is stuff's happening.
2: Should we go to Revelation 14?
1: Let's do it. How much time we got left? Oh, it's about an hour.
2: Yeah, we got.
1: Yeah, let's do it. Let's go to chapter 14. So, I guess to finish off chapter 17, what we're looking... Sorry, 17. Chapter 13, what we're basically seeing is that this is what Satan is trying to do to win his argument that his way of governance and kingdom is better than God's.
2: Seduce, then force.
1: Then force.
2: Never forget that. Seduce, then force.
1: And let me also say one more thing. So God gave us this, right? This is the revelation, Jesus Christ, that God gave to us. This is not supposed to be scaring us. This is supposed to be God going, hey, let me tell you what he's going to try and do.
2: I'm more annoyed than scared.
1: Yeah.
2: And I don't like my freedoms being taken.
1: Yeah. But I almost picture, I mean, I like to say I got a good imagination, but I like to picture God sort of sitting there going, hey, and you can't see it if you're listening, obviously, but I'm talking to you, Lloyd, yeah. And Hunty, like, he's going, this is what he thinks he's going to try and do. He's going to try and do all this. And he's like a bit of a side smile, bit of a smirk.
3: Love it.
1: Because what's coming next in chapter 14, this is the thing to be really excited about.
2: Counterattack.
1: Chapter 14. Yeah.
2: It's a counterattack and it's happening exactly the same time. In fact, it's happening right now.
1: It is.
2: The counterattack's on right now.
1: Nothing is catching God unprepared.
2: Shall we get into
1: it? Let's get into it.
2: Revelation 14, verse 6. And I saw another angel flying through the sky, carrying the eternal good news to proclaim to the people who belong to the world. To every nation, tribe, language, and people, fear God, he shouted. Give glory to him, for the time has come when he will sit as judge. Worship him who made the heavens, the earth, the sea, and all the springs of water. I think I'm going to open it up from verse 6 to you, Robbie.
1: So what we have in this section of chapter 14 is what we call three angels and their messages, or the three angels.
2: Did you know that that used to be the clarion call, almost the flag of the Seventh-day Adventist Church?
1: I have seen the old letterheads and logos.
2: The logo was three angels.
1: Yes.
2: The problem is most of the world didn't have a clue what we were talking about. If you're an Adventist, you know what these three angels' messages are. Counterattack from God. And of course, we had this as our logo because we see ourselves as a part of this movement that counterattacks on
1: behalf
2: of God.
1: And we want to be. In fact, all Christianity should be a part of this. They want to, yeah, 100%.
2: They should be, but they exclude themselves with this first.
1: They do.
2: And we're going to find out why in a minute. But let's unpack verse six,
1: I think it's... I just like this part because it's humorous to me, at least. And if you look at verse 1, it says, of chapter 14, it says, Then I looked and behold, a lamb standing on Mount Zion with him 144,000. And notice this, having the 144,000, having the Father's name written on their foreheads. Now, what's that remind you of?
2: Well, it's not on their hands, it's on their foreheads.
1: Yeah. And what's it remind you of based in chapter 13?
2: The mark of the beast.
1: The mark of the beast.
2: So this is the mark of God.
1: So what's astonishing here is that, you know, we as the reader have just received a pretty heavy deal message in chapter 13, right? Mm-hmm. It's pretty heavy. And it has, I mean, it is no indication there that there's any comfort to the follower of God. Mm. It's just an attack on the follower of God. But then the very next verse in chapter 14, verse 1, it's like God stepping back going, but don't worry. Oh, you look worried. You look worried, guys. Don't be worried because there's people with my name in their forehead and there's people on Mount Zion. And Mount Zion is the symbol of victory. It's the symbol of heaven.
2: Hey, why is the name only written in their forehead or forehead? I've got an answer to that.
1: But tell me. No, you jump into it.
2: Because we're saved by the blood of Christ alone. Nothing you do saves you.
1: No works.
2: No works. And so you have the name written in the forehead because it was all done by God and it's in your mind.
1: Yeah.
2: It's in your mind. It's in your heart. But anything you do won't save you. So it's not in your... When we do things for Jesus, it's because we're falling in love with him. If you love me, keep my commandments. Does that make sense?
1: That is spot on.
2: Because so I think that's why it's only in the forehead.
1: There's three places in Revelation where it talks about the name of God in the forehead. One's in chapter 7, one's here in chapter 14, and one's in chapter 22. And every single time it talks about it, there is no hand mentioned.
2: Oh, ever.
1: Ever. And that's because it's all about if God changes our mind, our actions follow that conversion and that relationship. The problem is it's all, and I'm not going to say that this is the definition or interpretation of the Old Testament because I don't know. I don't think I'm accurate, but it's almost like in the Old Testament, they have it in their foreheads, in their hands, because they're all that you said we will do. But did they do it?
2: No.
1: And it's kind of like that whole finally divorcing the idea that we can actually do something in this. And in the Revelation, it's all about, no, we've just got his character in our minds.
2: Could I put it to you that the difference between false worship and true worship is true worship, you're saved by the grace of Jesus Christ and his blood alone. That's true worship. False worship, you're saved by the grace of Jesus Christ and your works.
1: Yeah.
2: And if you look at these two great movements that go against each other, the woman who represents the people and the family, the church of God, and then you look at the dark side that represents Satan, darkness, and Rome.
1: Yeah.
2: One side, Jesus says, hey, you're saved by grace alone. The other side says you're saved by grace and works.
1: Works, yeah.
2: You know, it's kind of interesting.
1: It is. It's very good. That's a very good observation of it.
2: Jesus is making it very clear here that you only have your name, his name, written in your forehead, not your hand.
1: Yeah, they got to heaven with him in his forehead. Yeah, exactly. Yeah,
2: I like it.
1: And then the rest, the next five, so the first five verses of this chapter, it's all symbols of victory.
2: Yeah.
1: They're waving palm
2: They're
1: branches.
2: They're good symbols too.
1: They're singing songs, like thunderous songs of multitudes. It's just, it's a hallelujah moment, right? And so it's like God just put in a little pause, like a pause from the heavy lifting of the story and just give us a bit of hope. Look, at the end of the day, I'm winning this competition, if you want to call it that, this war, this battle, this politics. Right. It's going to be okay. So stick with me. Let's go with the rest of the journey. Yeah. So then he brings in these three angels. And the first one...
2: Do you want me to read it again just to bring everyone up?
1: Yeah. But I think this first one is probably the most important, to be honest.
2: I love it. The first one is actually the foundation for the other two.
1: Yeah.
2: You can't have the other two without the first one.
1: That don't make any sense without the first.
2: None. Then I saw another angel flying through the sky carrying the eternal good news to proclaim to the people who belong to this world, to every nation, tribe, language, and people. Fear God, he shouted. Give glory to him, for the time has come when he will sit as judge. Worship him who made the heavens, the earth, the sea, and the springs of water.
1: So
2: you could spend an entire program on this.
1: We sure could.
2: Yeah.
1: But let's do it some justice in the time that we've got.
2: Yep.
1: We know we're dealing with symbols, right? So we're not expecting to see some angelic being doing a Concorde style flight in
2: heaven. Well, angel means messenger, doesn't it?
1: Exactly. The Apostle Paul says in Galatians chapter 4 that the church received him as an angel of God or a messenger of God, because it's that Greek word angelos, which just means messenger. So we see that we're not talking about literal people here. Little angels here. We're talking about a representation of a message that goes in three waves, and it's being carried by people. If you remember,
2: so the people
1: text.
2: Are the angels.
1: The people are the messengers.
2: Well, right? Yeah, that's right.
1: Which here, are the angels.
2: So let me just say that again so our listeners get it. The word angel in this context just means messenger. So you've got messengers who take the gospel to the world.
1: Yes.
2: As Jesus has said in Matthew 28:19-20, what did he say?
1: 19 and 20. Yeah. Go ye therefore into all the world
2: and preach the gospel, teaching them all things and baptizing them. And
1: who
2: did he tell to do that?
1: To his followers.
2: So whose role is it to take these messages to the world?
1: It's the followers. This is you and me.
2: That's it.
1: Yeah, and all you guys see sitting here watching us in front of the live audience. Hello, everyone.
3: Hello.
2: This is the biggest live audience we've ever had. I think anywhere we've ever been, we've never had a live audience this big.
1: Yeah.
2: Go on, mate.
1: So. We're talking about symbols, so we've got the symbol of people who are the messengers, and what I love about this is they're traveling fast, and you get this picture like when it says mid-heaven, flying in the midst of heaven, If you go back to the Old Testament, where do you see things in the midst of heaven? The first one you see is the rainbow. The rainbow is placed in mid-heaven. And what the rainbow represent? Represents a promise of God's love, his protection. So with a promise. What else do we see in mid-heaven? We see the serpent being lifted up on a pole in mid-heaven. The people look to the serpent and they get deliverance from their affliction, from the death that they were facing. We go to the New Testament, we see Jesus on that cross lifted up between heaven and earth. So we put all this together and we get this picture that we're seeing something. Why is it in mid-heaven? Because all the world will see it. All the world will hear it. And then the next part of the message says, fly amidst of heaven, and then it says, having the everlasting gospel, or eternal gospel, some translations say. And what I love about this is that word having. It means these messengers aren't hypocrites. They're not running around talking about stuff they don't know.
2: Yeah.
1: They're sharing something that they have. You know, when you go to some parts of the world and you want to help people, you want to help them with food projects or building projects or these sorts of things, you can't go there and say, I'm going to help you with food projects, and you don't have any food to give them. You've got to have something to give. And so these messengers that are going to all the world and they're going at this supersonic speed, they have something, and that something is the good news.
2: What is the good news?
1: Well, what I like about this verse is it says it's the eternal good news, or it's the everlasting good news. And for me, if you go back to Genesis chapter 3, when sin comes into the world, when humans meet their fate, the reality of this abstract idea of death, they start to see a lamb has died for my sacrifice. The flowers are wiltering, weeds are growing. In comes God, and God says, here's how we're going to solve this problem. I'm going to put this thing called enmity between you and between Satan. And it's going to bruise Satan's head, his leadership, his authority. But Satan, in this battle, he's going to bruise his heel. And all scholars understand that, and not even scholars, all pastors and Bible students understand that that verse is the first promise and the first glimpse of the work of Jesus Christ. And so that was the first good news story that humanity ever understood, the moment sin came in. And I love that. The moment sin came in, God came in with good news. And so no matter where we are, right, wherever our listeners are, wherever you guys are sitting here, wherever we are here, no matter where we are in the depths of shame and guilt, like Adam and Eve felt after sin, the suffering, the pain, the hurt, God steps in with an eternal good news, and that good news is the person of Jesus Christ. And what I love about it is that God calls that good news, he calls that Jesus Christ prophecy, he calls it enmity. Now, enmity, for those who don't know, in Hebrew, this is the strongest word to describe hatred. And I love that God says, I'm going to step in, I'm going to put hatred between Satan and my people. He doesn't put love in there between him and himself. He's not forcing us to love him, but he's placing hatred between him and sin, which means that we now have the choice to come back, to come home. And so these people, they understand that. They understand what sin is, how ugly it is, how hurtful it is, how painful it is, and they've got a solution. They know what the solution is. And so that's sort of the framework of that first part. I like that when you
2: say they've got a solution, because the solution here is a solution for rest and healing and peace. This message is very powerful, and it does bring healing to the sinner.
1: If there's no healing, how will the family be resolved? Remember, this is a war amongst the family.
2: Do you want to get into it, verse 7?
1: Well, the next part says it's going to, this is what I love
2: every year.
1: It's going to every nation.
2: Well, it has to, because the other one is attacking every nation. You've
1: That's
2: already
1: right.
2: said that.
1: Yeah, so we see the contrast.
2: Yeah.
1: It's a competition for the same territory.
2: Yeah.
1: The next part says every nation, every kindred. That's every family. That's what that means. Read in your translation, you'll be a bit more modern.
2: Carrying the eternal good news to proclaim to the people who belong to this world, to every nation, tribe, language, and people.
1: Okay, so three things, right? Yeah. We get geography, we get ethnicity, and we get language.
2: Yep.
1: And so what this tells me is that God is very, very, very interested in every single human being, every single one of them.
2: Yeah.
1: And you know what's interesting? He's describing this gospel going to people in language, which is communication, right? What is the beast doing back in chapter 13? What's the language he's using?
2: Force.
1: Force. Whereas God's not using force. He's trying to intellectually appeal to you. He wants you to understand that it's a smarter decision to choose him. He's not going to go, listen.
2: God's trying to win you.
1: Yeah, he is. He is. And, you know, when I was an atheist, I used to say to all you Christians, and I'm assuming you're all Christians here today, I used to say to you guys, you have any reason you're worshiping God? He says, if you don't, he'll burn you.
3: Yep.
1: That's the basis of your worship. Yep. And yet, that's such a shallow understanding of God, because when you look at it, he's not doing that at all. He's inviting, he's trying to show you why it's logically better to be on his side of the equation, because the only other option is to be forced. So that's verse 6. Verse 7.
2: Fear God, he shouted. Give glory to him, for the time has come when he will sit as judge. Worship him who made the heavens, the earth, the sea, and all the springs of water.
1: So there's four things in this verse to really unpack, and each one of them is 1 hour. So we'll do a real quick version of it. In fact, we've got our class sitting here, that most of them were probably over there in the big tent just before, and I actually talked on this exact verse like
2: so
1: about
2: hear
1: an
2: it
1: hour
2: again.
1: Ago. So they're going to answer the questions. Oh, okay. We're going to use the class, or I make it a discussion. And so, all right, so here's the question to everyone. I'm talking to everyone here. And if you're listening and you want to really get involved in the conversation, text into the number.
3: And the number is 0488880851. That's the number. If you text in the word Revelation, you'll get today's offer, which is...
1: The book Decoding the Mark of the Beast.
3: Brilliant, well done.
1: It's been a long day. I think we're all getting a bit tired.
2: I am. I'm starting to
1: I'm work. Watching you yawn over there, man. I'm
2: wilting. I'm at the end of a pretty big week.
1: Yeah. Now you've done well. You're an old man now, aren't you? You keep saying that.
2: I am, and I've worked as hard as anyone here from presentations. I've been doing 4 a day.
1: Yeah. Now you're doing well.
2: Yeah.
1: You get a holiday when you go back.
2: I'm not so sure about that.
1: All right, so we'll throw this question out to our live audience here. When you look at this verse 7, and it says, fear God and give glory to him. I think yours was slightly different, but this is how I memorized it. Fear God, give glory to him, for the hour of his judgment has come, and worship him who made heaven and earth, the sea, and the fountains of waters. When you think of that, what stands out? What's the first thing? I didn't say this in the other tent, so you've got to be thinking now. What stands out when you hear that verse in its entirety? What words stand out? What's number one word that stands out? Fear?
4: Worship.
1: Who said worship? Someone of this worship. So that's what stands out to me. When you look at this verse, there's a whole bunch of stuff, but the word that really jumps out and just like slaps me in the face is the word, and worship him. Right?
2: Yeah.
1: Now, tell me, why do you think, I know you can't read my mind, but why do you think that word stands out to me when I read that verse?
2: Well, I better not answer it.
4: the opposition is demanding worship.
1: Sorry?
4: The opposition.
1: Let's see if we get a mic around here.
4: Okay.
1: Look at this. You're famous. Welcome to Faith FM. You're all around Australia right now, right?
4: Yep. The second time that I've been on World Radio.
1: So what do you think? Why do you think the word worship stands out to me?
4: Because the opposition are demanding worship as well.
1: Spot on. Did everyone hear that? So
2: 10 out of 10.
1: In the previous chapter, chapter 13, what was the fundamental problem? The problem was worship. And so now it's almost like in this first angel, God is going to give us the solution to the problem of worship back in chapter 13. So when you look at that word worship, we unpacked that a little bit yesterday, but... it's specifically describing something. I think he's mentioned it yesterday, Lloyd, about the worship. What does it say specifically there about the worship?
2: It says, worship him who made, and this is the clue, the heavens, the earth, the sea, and all the springs. Taken from a number of places directly out of the Old Testament and directly pointing to one particular act of or one particular aspect of worship.
1: Yes. And what do you think it is? What do you think? It's the fourth commandment. And you said it yesterday. It's actually pulled directly out of the fourth commandment. And the fourth commandment, which if you're interested, is Exodus chapter 20, verse 8 through 11. And it uses this exact terminology. It talks about worshiping the Lord your God. And how? By keeping the Sabbath holy. Why? Because he created heaven and earth and the seas and the fountains of waters. So you have in Revelation chapter 14 a direct reference anchoring us back to Mount Sinai.
2: It's in Genesis 2, and it's in Exodus 20.
1: yeah.
2: these words.
1: Yeah, so unpack the...
2: So it's in Genesis 2, where God creates the earth, and he makes the Sabbath, and it's in Exodus 20, where almost exactly the same words are used.
1: That's right.
2: Yeah. Do you want me to read that? Or
1: yeah, go for it. You good?
2: Just keep talking while I look it up, mate.
1: So what's fascinating with this is that when John is showing this in Revelation 14, is it's done a number of things for us. He's taken us into this direct competition between chapter 13 and chapter 12. They're both dealing with the issue of worship. They're both dealing with every nation, kindred, tongue, and people. But then what John does, or Jesus does, and John writes it down, he shows us who to worship. And when he shows us who to worship, because he's the creator who made heaven and the sea, the fountain of waters, that immediately reminds us of how and when to worship. Because what does the fourth commandment start with, if you guys know?
2: Remember.
1: The word is remember. Now, isn't that interesting? It starts with the word remember. It was written on a table of stone, you know, thousands of years ago. And here we are in Revelation 14, right at the end of time. And what is everyone doing in chapter 13? What are they tempted to be doing? To forget. It's absolutely, I mean, maybe I'm the person that finds that amazing. But anyway, I find that amazing that it's anchoring us back into the fact that, hey, at the center of this thing, it's not about beasts, it's not about papacies, it's not about, it's about God as our creator, which means he's our father, it means he's our redeemer.
2: It's what the Sabbath is all about, remembering the creator. Remember that you were created. There'd be no evolution if we're all Sabbath keepers, because we'd be remembering the creation.
1: Did you find it?
2: Yeah, I did. And I'll read this and we'll go straight to a song. For in 6 days the Lord made the heavens, the earth, the sea, and everything in them. That's Exodus 20, verse 11. And on the seventh day he rested. There it is. Almost exactly the same words in Exodus 20, verse 11, found in Revelation 14, verse 6. Let's have a song and we're straight back.
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0: my friends and listeners, was a beautiful version by Michael W. Smith of Above All. Now, one more plug. If you want today's very special offer, text us right now. 0488.
1: Text us what?
0: 0488.
1: Text us what?
0: 0488.
1: No, you got to text us what?
0: 0488.
1: A word.
2: You guys.
0: 880851. And the word is revelation.
1: Yeah, he wasn't going to let go, was he?
2: Okay. Now that you just... Hopefully you got what they were talking about.
0: That's it.
2: Texting the code word revelation to get your free book,
0: and
2: which
0: also
2: is...
0: also bot Pilgrim will respond to you and get your details.
2: Do you know there's three bots?
0: Is there three?
2: Yeah, so one's called Pilgrim, one's called Faithful, and one's called Hopeful.
0: Oh, good.
2: Yeah, so depending which one...
0: I've never seen Pilgrim.
2: Yeah, it depends on which one you get.
0: Okay.
2: And if you also notice that they know what time of day it is that you text,
0: yes,
2: they can say, wow, you're super early, and I'll say something, or... yeah. So
1: is that AI?
2: No, I wrote it. I wrote the code for it. Yeah, I used to be a programmer, so
0: nice.
2: I got my three little bots.
0: So it's a really great special offer, and it's totally free. Just text us the word revelation.
2: Now, that's revelation. Yes. That's the main one for the deal, right?
0: Yep.
2: But because we've been talking about the Sabbath and just the beauty of it, the purpose of it, I'm going to give away another gift.
0: Really?
2: So this is same number, but the code word's different. So if you would like to get a little booklet, I actually happen to write it, so I'm pretty biased. I think it's pretty good.
0: Yep.
2: But it's basically, I'm calling it a Sabbath gift, a faith experiment. So it's basically my experiment and my journey with the Sabbath. What I discovered about it, how I put into practice, what I've learned since. It's very short. It's very easy to read. So if you'd like to get a bonus giveaway today, it's called Sabbath Gift. It's by me. All you got to do is text the code word, surprise, surprise.
0: 0488.
2: Okay.
0: Oh.
2: You go through the number first.
0: No.
2: Okay. The code word is the word Sabbath.
0: Okay, Sabbath.
2: So that's S-A-B-B-A-T-H, in case you don't know.
0: And you're welcome to both three offers, listeners. So text us Revelation or text us Sabbath to 0488-880851. Do it right now.
2: We're just giving stuff away.
1: I'd text both.
2: Yeah, text for both of them.
0: If you do both at the same time, does that confuse the Autobot?
2: No, no, I'll do one at a time.
0: Okay.
2: Good. Make sure it tells you you've got your gift and then do the next one.
0: Okay, good.
1: Okay. Where do you want to start, verse 8?
2: So we're still in verse 7. So we've looked
1: now, I'm going to keep you moving now because it's 15 minutes and I want you through to the end of verse 12.
2: Really? You want me that far?
1: I do.
2: Okay. In the first angel, God wants us to understand what fear is. And sometimes we skip over that because... we don't want to talk about fearing God, or we want to make it simpler. We want to make it more politically correct because, you know, we have a different God
1: today. Can I put it to you that I actually reckon that's genuine fear?
2: I would be very happy if you would put that to me.
1: I'm a bit tired of people trying to say.
2: It's reverence. It's respect.
1: Look, it is reverence. It is respect. It is awe. But it's also fear.
2: It is.
1: That this is God.
2: This is what we call holy fear.
1: Yeah.
2: Not a trembling fear, not your knees belting.
1: You see the prophets of old having it when they came into the presence of God. Daniel fell flat on his face, I think it was.
2: Perfect.
1: You know, that's genuine, bona fide, holy fear. If we had a lot more holy fear toward God, we wouldn't be doing a whole lot of things we're
2: less doing. Sin. Because I'll take you to the story in Exodus chapter 20 where the children of Israel have just seen the Ten Commandments from God. There's been the thunders and the lightnings. This is Exodus 20 verse 19. And it says... that the children of Israel said to Moses, "Moses, don't let God speak to us because we'll die, but let him speak to you and you speak to us."
1: Right.
2: And then in verse 20, this is Exodus 20, verse 20, Moses says, "Don't be afraid, but God has come down to test you to see if the fear of God is in you so that you sin not."
1: Yeah.
2: And so what we see in this is two types of fear. There's the fear that makes you think God's going to throw a lightning bolt your way and you're going to cease to exist. That's the wrong fear. Moses says, don't fear God like that. But God has come down to test you to see if you have the fear of the Lord in you. And that fear of the Lord, he says, is so that you sin not. And I'll give you an illustration.
1: And the world does not have that fear.
2: No, most Christians don't have that fear.
1: No.
2: I'll give you an example. This is a perfect illustration of it. So Joseph in the Old Testament, right? He's being seduced or attempting to be seduced by his employer's wife, Potiphar's wife. And she wants him. And he knows it's wrong. It would be wrong on many different levels. And you know what he says? How can I commit this sin against God, my God? Yeah. How can I? No one would have known.
1: I find that inspiring.
2: That is the fear of God.
1: A lot of people don't realize this story about Potiphar's wife. They think of Potiphar as the older wife. Listen to a sermon not so long ago that said there was every chance that she was younger than Joseph. She was married to one of Egypt's top officials.
2: Okay.
1: And what they often would do was give these top officials young girls. And there's every chance that she was younger than Joseph. Beautiful.
2: So it wasn't like he was resisting a grandma.
1: No.
2: Like an easy resist sort of thing.
1: No, he was resisting one of the most beautiful women, young women in Egypt.
2: And his
1: and his approach, what you just said, was?
2: His response was, how can I commit this sin against God?
1: It's a good one.
2: So he was living in the presence of an audience of one, God. And that's the fear of God. And you can go all the way through the Old Testament, over and over again. Job, he talks about it. Solomon, he talks about it. David talks about it. They all use the expression. You can just do a search for it. Yeah. What's the fear of God in the Old Testament? It is always about departing from evil, fleeing from sin, keeping the commandments. It's always about getting away from sin. And that makes sense, because how can you be entering into this sacred space of time with God, having communion with him, allowing him to put his presence into your forehead, like this character we're talking about, and change you, and then turn around and go, oh, no, bring the sin on. No, you flee from it.
1: I like it.
2: So that anyway, in a nutshell, that's
1: that actually means a lot to me, that one. It hits me in the heart.
2: All of this is all about God loving us so much that he wants to transform us from the misery that we live and experience into something so much better. Jesus called it an abundant life.
1: Yeah.
2: So there's a lot more in it, but that's essentially, we'll leave that first angel at that. Let's go to the second one, verse 8.
1: Then another, you know what, I can actually do these three angels in 3 seconds.
2: Do it.
1: The first angels worship God.
2: Yes.
1: The second angel is the world has fallen.
2: Yep.
1: The third angel is a get out before it's too late.
2: Yes.
1: You like that?
2: That was pretty good. That was the Aussie pastor version.
1: It was. Verse 8, then another angel followed him through the sky shouting, Babylon has fallen, the great city has fallen because she made all the nations of the world drink the wine of her passionate immorality.
2: Okay. This, oh boy, this is such a powerful message. Yeah. Again, symbols, right? Yeah, symbols. Yeah, yeah. So it says, just read the first part again. So
1: then another angel.
2: Yep. Followed. So another messenger. Yep.
1: Do you want me to read it from the other version?
2: It's fine. Keep going.
1: Then another angel followed him through the sky, shouting, Babylon has fallen. Okay. The great city has fallen.
2: So first thing is Babylon, right? Yeah. Babylon's a symbol. It's not a literal place. There's no literal place called Babylon. Hasn't been even in John's day.
1: It doesn't exist anymore.
2: Doesn't exist. But it's a reference to the Old Testament. Mm. And the very first reference to Babylon was the Tower of Babel. And Babel literally means confusion.
1: That's right.
2: So what we're looking at is a system of confusion.
1: Human is this Rome?
2: This is Rome.
1: She's fallen.
2: What we saw in Revelation chapter 13.
1: It brings
2: 13,
1: confusion.
2: Remember the leopard body?
1: Yeah,
2: human reasoning and confusion.
1: Yeah.
2: That's fallen. And so the warning is, listen, don't stick around with it. Yeah. If you stay in the ship's going down.
1: Yeah.
2: In fact, I love what it says in Revelation 18 verse 3.
1: Yeah,
2: speaking about Babylon as well.
1: Go there?
2: Yeah, go there real quick. It's the same picture. It's the same plea. It's the same loving God to the same people. And notice what it says.
1: For the nations have fallen because of the wine of their passionate immorality. The kings of the world have committed adultery with her because of her desires for extravagant luxury, for the merchants of the world have grown rich. Is that the one you're after?
2: And did it say come out of me, come out of her?
1: Yeah, it does in another.
2: Yeah.
1: In another version.
2: So see the plea.
1: Let me go to the New King James while you talk.
2: So there's a passionate plea by God to the people who are in the system. And I love how it's worded here. Have you got it there?
1: Verse 4, and I heard another voice from heaven saying, come out of her, my people, lest you share in her sins, unless you receive her plagues.
2: You know what I love about this? He's talking to Babylon. Babylon is the confusion, the man-made system.
1: He's talking to the people stuck in it.
2: The people in it.
1: He's not saying you have to stay there.
2: No, but this is the other thing. What kind of people are they? My
1: people.
2: You know, some people, and I will rebuke.
1: Love that. Come out of her, my
2: people. I will rebuke and argue with anybody who says that God doesn't have people in every church, in every system, in every culture, in every... I will argue with you and prove you wrong, because God has people everywhere. And I want you to notice, it tells us that those who hear his voice, they follow him.
1: Yeah.
2: And so God is giving a plea here.
1: A powerful call.
2: He's saying, listen, you're my people.
1: Yeah.
2: Yeah, you're in a system. They may not have kept the Sabbath in their entire life, but they're still his people. They're living up to the light that they have. And he's saying, come out.
1: And he's calling them to intimate worship.
2: And why is he calling them out? Because the system has fallen.
1: It's going to sink. It's a Titanic, mate.
2: That's it.
1: It's going under.
2: Let's go back to verse 8 again, Revelation 14, verse 8.
1: Then another angel followed him through the sky, shouting, Babylon is fallen, the great city is fallen, because she made all the nations of the world drink the wine of her passionate immorality.
2: Okay. Go to NKJV for a second, read that verse again. There. I want to tell you something while you're going there.
1: I'm going to go to NKJV for the rest of the day, because we're running out of time.
2: We're almost done.
1: Yeah.
2: Here's the key.
1: Verse 8, and another angel followed, saying, Babylon is fallen, that great city, because she has made all the nations drink of the wine of the wrath of her fornication.
2: Okay, so here's the takeaway.
1: Yep.
2: Why has this system of confusion that has so many of God's people in it, why has it fallen? It's
1: very clear. Because she deceived. She made all the people drink of the wine of the wrath of her fornication.
2: So again, symbols. So wine in the Old Testament is doctrine. It's teaching. Okay.
1: False doctrine.
2: So she's indoctrinated. Yeah, false doctrine. She's indoctrinated them with a teaching. And what was the teaching in particular? It's the wine of the wrath of her fornication.
1: Her disloyalty to God.
2: So fornication is an illicit relationship between two parties. You can't have fornication with a married person. It has to be two singles, right? If you look at Revelation 17 and 18, she has committed fornication with kings of the earth.
1: Yeah.
2: This woman is a church.
1: Yeah.
2: This woman, church, has committed an illegal relationship with the kings. That's the state. And the result of it was wrath. So watch this. Church and state came together illegally from God's perspective, and the result was wrath. And because of that,
1: is that word wrath meaning now, trouble?
2: It's aggression, it's destruction, it's, trouble.
1: Yeah.
2: It's persecution. Remember chapter 13, the law, the image?
1: Yeah.
2: That's the doctrine of the wine of the wrath of fornication, because she committed fornication with the kings, the state, and the church. And that's why it's fallen. God says, get out. Get out right now. So here's the takeaway. You start to see a church and state relationship forming that's going to have issues with worship, you get out of town. In terms of whatever system you're in,
1: what you really mean is
2: get out of the system and come to God.
1: Yeah,
2: come to God. That was his plea in Revelation.
1: You ready for the third angel?
2: Let's do it.
1: You've got 6 minutes.
2: Easy. This is the easy one.
1: It is, because it's just what you said. Get out.
2: Yeah.
1: Then a third angel followed them, saying with a loud voice, "If anyone worships the beast in his image," it's so eloquent, isn't it? "and receives his mark on his forehead or on his hand, he himself shall also drink of the wine of the wrath of God, which is poured out in full strength into the cup of his indignation. He shall be tormented with fire and brimstone in the presence of the holy angels and in the presence of the Lamb, and the smoke of their torment ascends forever and ever, and they have no rest," very key, "day or night, who worship the beast in his image, and whoever receives the mark of his name."
2: Okay. I'll tell you what people argue about this verse, and then we'll look at the verse. They argue, what kind of loving God is going to pour fire and brimstone and have torment and smoke ascending forever and ever? How can this be the same God you Christians are trying to convince me of?
1: He just told you to get out, though.
2: That's my point. So where is this falling?
1: That's like saying the Titanic's sinking. There's a lifeboat there. The captain comes along and says, get into the lifeboat quickly before the Titanic sinks, and you don't get into it, and then when it goes down, you're blaming the captain.
2: Exactly right, because the wrath of God that's being poured out here is not on people. It's on the system.
1: And you'll get caught up in it.
2: And if you're in the system, which you didn't hear the voice to come out, exactly.
1: You're going
2: to
1: sink.
2: Exactly.
1: Yeah, I agree with that.
2: So we're not looking here at a vindictive God. This is a God that says, this system has misrepresented my kingdom, misrepresented my character, misrepresented my son, and has taken people to their eternal loss because of it, and it's done.
1: And you better get out.
2: And you get out now while this... It's the picture of Sodom and Gomorrah. The angels came. In fact, there were three angels, interestingly.
1: Yeah.
2: Three angels come, and they say, Lot, get out. Get out now.
1: Don't look back.
2: And they were like, what, huh? And they had to be dragged out of that city in order to be saved. And even after they were dragged out, some were like, well, but I still love the city. I still love the system. God's like, no, no, no, no. It's going down. Get out.
1: How do you get out?
2: It's really easy. In Revelation chapter 3, in verse 18 and 19, it says this. Jesus speaking. He says, I'm counseling you. Take from me my gold. Gold is a symbol of faith.
1: Yep.
2: Take from me my white raiment so I can clothe your nakedness. That's his character, his righteousness. Yeah. And open your eyes with my special ointment. That's his prophets. And you'll be just fine. So you have righteousness from Jesus, faith of Jesus, and his prophets to open your eyes so you can see.
1: This is the Bible.
2: Which is this whole gift of prophecy from every prophet there's ever been.
1: So, in other words, repent, give your heart to Jesus and follow him.
2: Yeah, because the next word in that passage after the three things is, therefore repent, and therefore be zealous and repent.
1: Yeah.
2: And then he says, behold, I stand at the door and I knock. If any man hears my voice, he opens the door, I will come in and I will sup with him. That's it.
1: Yeah, I think
2: There's no works, there's no trips, there's no pilgrimages. No. It's just receive.
1: Yeah, I think tomorrow we might talk about repentance a bit more because that is how you get out. Let's talk tomorrow. You won't be here. You'll be on a plane, I think.
2: Going back to my wife and kids.
1: Yeah. Let's talk about how to get out. Let's talk about repentance. We have to go to verse 12, and we've got 2 minutes. We've got it.
2: Let's do it. It's only one verse.
1: Yeah. Here is the patience of the saints. Here are those who keep the commandments of God, the faith of Jesus. Kind of ending this.
2: Where we began.
1: That's right.
2: It's ending where we began. We began in chapter 12, verse 17, where it says, listen, the dragon has marked out these people because they're God's people. They keep the commandments of God and they have the testimony of Jesus. When we go through the whole picture of what the dragon wants to do, and then the whole picture of how God wins and what God's going to do, we end up in the same place we started, which is, here is patience. And you know what patience means? It means wait.
1: Yeah.
2: Just wait. Trust.
1: Does it mean wait. Bearing?
2: Yeah.
1: Does it mean
2: yeah.
1: as you wait, you could be persecuted? Bearing?
2: But it doesn't matter. Because what happens to say? Here is the patience of the saints. Here are those who keep the commandments of God and have the faith of Jesus. And I love the name. Let's read verse 13.
1: I think it's really important, verse 13, actually.
2: You want to read it?
1: Yeah, then I heard a voice from heaven saying to me, write, blessed are the dead who die in the Lord from now on. Yes, says the Spirit, that they may rest from their labors and their works follow them.
2: So what I take from this is just rest in Jesus. Whether it's the physical rest you have now, you know, Jesus says, come unto me, all you heavy laden, and just I'll give you rest. That's for the present. Then he has a double rest, which is, hey, it's the seventh day. Come. Leave all your work aside, all your cares, like undisconnect from technology. Come and sit. Just sit down with me and rest. And then he says, you've been a good worker. It's been tough. You've been under the battle of the heat of the day. Some of you are going to have to take a rest in the grave. But don't worry. All of what you've done won't be forgotten. Your works will follow you.
1: I like it very much, actually. I like it where it says, yes, this is the other version, your good deeds will follow you. It's not works by salvation. It's just saying, hey, I've recognized you've lived for me.
2: And he remembers it.
1: Yeah.
2: No one's forgotten.
1: So here it is. Let's have a go.
2: Do it in three words.
1: Revelation 12, three players. There is the church of Roman Satan on one side. There's Jesus in the middle. And there's God's people, the church, on the other.
2: Yep.
1: Revelation 13, Satan attacks, brings persecution, oppression, and real troubles. Revelation 14, Jesus counterattacks and says, hey, even though Satan's attacking and causing havoc at end times, he's going down. And everyone who's with him will go down. The boat's going to sink. So you make sure that you get off. Come to me, the lifeboat, and live.
2: Perfect.
1: How's that?
2: Perfect.
1: We're done.
2: The clock just went zero.
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0: And that was Amazing Grace by Il Divo.
1: So you have worked out who's singing these songs now?
0: Okay, thank you.
2: That sounded like it was a live performance, is that right?
0: It was a live performance in the Royal Albert Hall.
2: That sounds nice.
0: Mm.
1: Yeah.
0: With bagpipes and everything, full on. Yeah.
1: Yeah, beautiful.
0: So let's do the free offer. What do you reckon?
1: Yep.
2: Let's do it.
0: Or do you want to wrap up the program?
1: No, do the free offer.
0: Okay, so listeners, if you would like the amazing free offer today, you text us the word Revelation or Sabbath, and the number is 0488 880 851, and our little web bot will get back to you and get your details, and we should have these beautiful resources to you within a week or two. So that number again, 0488 880 851. So Roy, tell us about the resources.
2: So make sure you text the two words separately.
0: Yes.
2: And do one at a time. And yes. Yeah, otherwise you might, we've never done this before, two on one show, because yeah, I might confuse the little bot. I know I wrote it, but I'm not confident it might survive with the two. So here's what you do. If you want to, it's a great book called Decoding the Mark of the Beast. It does what we've been doing on this episode. We use Bible principles to look at what this teaching is in Revelation 13. So if you want to get a copy of that, text the code word. All you got to do is get your texting app and type in the word Revelation, and you send it to the voice to the number that Hunty just mentioned.
0: Yeah, 0488 880 851.
2: And then if you want the other little booklet, or both, which is the book on the Sabbath, you can text the code word Sabbath to the same number.
1: You know what? I wish we had more time, you and me. I'd love to start in Revelation 1 and go to the end, chapter by chapter. But
2: we should make that a mission in the next couple of years.
1: How we would do that, man. Yeah. I wonder how. Hey, Robbie, you want to close with prayer?
2: Let's pray. Father in heaven, thank you so much for this wonderful book that you've given us, the Revelation of Jesus Christ. And as we've just scratched the surface right there at the apex of the books in chapter 12, 13, and 14,

0: At 12:30
1: PM. We're going to have to keep saying that now we've been here.
0: That's right.
1: Perth's all of a sudden, Western Australia's all of a sudden coming to our paradigm.
0: That's it.
1: We've got to take notice of them. My name's Lloyd Grolham and I'm the Aussie Pastor.
2: I'm Robbie.
0: And my name's Hunky, I'm the Tech. And you know what? We love you.
1: But God loves you so much more.
0: See you later.
2: See you later.
1: Bye-bye.
0: See you later.
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2: Hi there, I'm Robbie Bergen, and I'm inviting you to join me each Monday morning for The Faith Experiment. It's a show about, well, experimenting with faith. 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
1: It only takes one moment for life to change. One phone call, one diagnosis, one disaster you never saw coming. My guest was told he may never walk again. Then he watched his home burn to the ground. And through pain, loss, and rebuilding, he discovered what actually matters. When everything familiar is stripped away, what's left? This is Cut Through. Brendan, welcome to Cut Through. Really good to have you on the show.
2: It's a pleasure.
1: If you and I were playing darts and I accidentally threw the dart and it hit you in the leg, how would you feel? How would you react?
2: I would feel sad that you saw a need to throw it at me, but I wouldn't feel any pain.
1: Why not?
2: Going back, 16, 17 years ago now, got a thing called transverse myelitis, which is a rare thing going on where your own immune system attacks the sheath on your spine. And the scar tissue means that the messages of the nerve going back and forward, the messages don't get through that scar tissue. So my legs don't feel pain.
1: Tell me more about the illness.
2: Ordinarily, it follows a virus. In this case, I had a flu virus, and it felt like a flu that just got worse and worse. And then my legs started burning and got incredibly painful. And then the sensation turned into just pins and needles. Like, you know, when you sit on your leg, you get pins and needles. Turned into that. Went into the hospital. First of all, they weren't sure what was going on. Did all these tests. I remember being in emergency at the hospital, and this lady sat next to me all night. And I said, "What are you doing?" She goes, "I'm making sure you don't die." And I said, "Well, thank you for that," because my brain was going fine. Just my body was losing sensation. So bit by bit, it was just becoming numb up my arm. And in the end, all I could move was this arm. And so, they tried different things, worked out as this transverse myelitis, pumped me full of these blood proteins that stopped it continuing through my body. But it's when your own immune system attacks your spine rather than the flu virus in my case. And in the end, the scar tissue means it takes away your ability for the nerves to feel. Now, some people, it actually causes intense pain. And so I'm in these groups now that where people chat about transverse myelitis, and they're feeling intense pain. I think I'd rather my option.
1: Was it life-threatening?
2: Initially, I thought so. But in the end, the main thing, they just said that I was never going to walk again. Now, people get it differently, but at the part of the spine where I've got it, you don't walk again. But as you saw, I walked in and sat down. And so...
1: Did the doctors actually tell you might not make it?
2: Yeah, it was only that nurse who talked about that level of thing. It was the doctor who said to me, "You're not going to walk again." And so that was the main thing, work through what it looks like to not be able to move your body.
1: What went through your mind when that nurse said you might not make it?
2: Strangely, it was not a lot goes through your mind, because what can you do? You're lying there unable to move. I was praying flat out, obviously. I'm praying that, I've got three boys at this stage. One of them only recently been born. So I'm praying flat out that, hey, God, I'd really, really like to see my boys. But strangely, got to this realization that there was nothing I could do to control it. I was plugged into all kinds of stuff. Everything was on a screen. So your whole life is on a screen and plugged in, and I couldn't move my body, let alone control anything. So it was an incredible sense of, I have no control over this. Nothing I can do can solve this. It is what it is.
1: You lost sensation in how much of your body?
2: I can feel this arm and my head.
1: That's it.
2: That's it.
1: The advantages of that?
2: The advantages is you can stub your toe and you don't know you've stubbed your toe. It does mean I've got to check my feet to make sure I haven't done an injury. It means I love running. It means you can run like Forrest Gump. My lungs start to burn, but my legs don't get tired. So there's upsides to it. It's a strange thing, because people say, "Hey, would you want it back?" I've got so used to living with like it is now that I'm not sure if I would get the pain back.
1: Did the loss of sensation take anything from you? Something you weren't expecting? Something that surprised you?
2: In the end, for the longest time, I was wondering, do I walk again? I had to spend a long time learning to rewalk. And I remember at the time sitting in the hospital, looking out the window at people walking and thinking, how are they doing that? And I had to try really hard. At night times, I used to try and walk while the nurses weren't there. I would try and make it from my bed to the window in the hospital room. And one night I was able to do two steps and I made it there. And I thought, how am I going to get back again? Because most nights I'd fall out of bed, pull myself up again with the arm that does work. And then when the doctor came in next day, I said, I walked to the window last night. And they're like, you did not. And I'm like, yeah, I did. And like, show me. And so that's when the physio came in. She taught me how to walk, put your heel down, put your toe down, lift your heel, don't lock your knee. And we just walked and walked on a frame for hours and hours and days and days, and had to learn to drive again. It's really quite weird driving a car when you can't feel the pedals. And so you spent months just driving around a car park, just trying to learn, how do you drive if you can't feel what's going on?
1: I've been in the passenger seat when you drive, and yes, it is an experience. I can attest to that. Yeah. Now, I want to go back to when you thought you might not walk again. What were you grieving the most, thinking you may not be mobile?
2: As I say, at the time, three little boys, and the main thing was like, what's it look like to run with them? What's it look like to play with them? What's it look like to grow up riding bikes and things you take for granted? And even now, at the time, I said, hey, God, if I can walk again, then every morning I'll remember the ability to take a step as a gift from you. I get blasé about that now. It's become a formula in my head. Thank you, I can walk. But sometimes I think we forget what a gift it is just to be able to put one foot in front of the other. I feel a bit bad at times because I'm in this transverse mitis group where lots of them can't walk. So I often don't talk about it because I feel a bit strange. And I guess the focus is, Christian, focus on what you've got, not what you lost. That's the line that got said to me. Focus on what you've got. What can you do? Not what you lost. And so even now, what can I do? You know, I've lost sensation in my legs and my arms, but hey, there's a lot I can do. So
1: having gone through this ordeal, are there some anxiety, some worries that you had previously that going through this, now you look back and you think that was just silly, that was just stupid?
2: Well, the reality is it gives you a different take and different perspective. I remember listening to this song. It's a song I didn't like, by the way, but I got given, it was the first iPod I ever owned. And I got given this iPod while I was in hospital. And it's this song that says, it's a Christian song. And it talks about he gives and takes away. I used to not like the song, but I remember listening to this in the middle of the night. He gives and takes away. He gives and takes away. My heart will choose to say. And all of a sudden, I'm not saying God takes away feeling, but what I am saying, if I'm not my own anyway, if I exist for his glory, if my life's not my own, then what can I do? If I can feel my arm, I feel my arm to the glory of God. If I walk, great, it's to the glory of God. If I don't walk, what's that look like to the glory of God? That actually became a very peaceful spot to land, because all of a sudden you realize I'm not in control of as much as I thought I used to be in control of. I can't even control my next step. That's been a good thing for the rest of my life, because I realized that I don't control that much. My next heartbeat is a gift from God. He gives and takes away. I'm not saying he caused it, but what I am saying is my life, once you realize it's not about you, exists for God's glory, it's a lot more peaceful spot to land.
1: Now, that's a very optimistic perspective on God. Many young people, when they go through difficulties, through challenges, through disasters like this, you'd either say there is no God because he let me suffer, or you'd actually turn and you'd blame God for it in the first place. Why do you have a different attitude?
2: Well, growing up, I grew up in a family of faith. In fact, my mum, every night she'd start the same prayer with me. Help Brendan remember the life is not about him. He exists for your glory. So that's, whether it's brainwashing or not, that got prayed every single night of my life. And I guess I was a blasé about that somewhat. But when you're lying there realizing that what you think you can contribute to the world doesn't really matter that much, and the world goes on just fine without you. I remember sitting watching everyone do their thing just fine without me in the world. And you, as you say, you could either go two ways. You could blame God, or you could realize that even God says in this world you're going to have tribulation. So I'm not promised an easy life. Because I'm a Christian, I'm not promised it's going to be fine. In fact, I'm promised it's not going to be fine. And I'm told that there's this world that doesn't make sense, and there's nonsense. We live in a world of nonsense. And people get diseased everywhere. As I say, I don't talk about my thing often because there's people way worse with all kinds of things going on. And it's nonsense as far as why it happens and why it doesn't happen. But amongst all that, the only sense that can make of it is there's a bigger picture going on. I choose to be part of that bigger picture and choose that, hey, amongst all this, it's not God to blame. And if I am blaming God, then I've decided God's there. So it's not God to blame. But what's it look like if God really is there when this nonsense is going on? The whole idea and a lot more of my thinking is about what God I was relating to. Where was God in it? God's with me. God's with me when I'm lying there unable to walk. He doesn't promise I'm going to walk.
3: You've got three boys?
2: Yes.
3: If your boys are suffering, you'd do something about it.
2: Yes. As much as I could possibly, yes.
3: And if God was good, he could do a lot more about it.
2: Yes. Mind you, I can only do as much. So with my boys, for instance, I know that I'll be with them whatever. And that's a good way to describe it. I know I'm going to be with them whatever. Would I be able to fix every problem they've got? No. Is it a good thing that I do fix every problem? No. Are there times when I purposely let my boys learn things? Yes. Are there times where I'm thinking, hey, it'd be easier if I solve that for you, but that would be a bad thing? As I say, it's really interesting to start thinking about, because I'm not saying God caused what happened to me, but I do think it can be used for God's glory. And I do think the lessons I learned in that part of my life, the lessons I learned that I'm not in control, the lessons about celebrate what I've got, not what I've lost. I think out of that, no, suffering does bring strength. And you look around, there's no one who doesn't have a story of something painful or hurtful going on in their life.
3: So if God didn't cause it, who did? When we're hurting, we want to look for a cause and effect scenario. You're saying it's not God, then what, who, why?
2: Yeah, so the condition of humanity that we're not living, you know, we see it played out in the news every single day. We see, you know, bad things, terrible, tragic things happen to really good people. It's not good, bad. This whole karma idea, you see that doesn't live out. But at the same time, do we exist for something bigger? Then I believe yes, because the fact we're here means something got us here. There's something going on. I've seen enough of how life does or doesn't work. I've seen enough of things that don't fit into scientific rationalism. My neurologist calls me Miracle Man. She goes, it doesn't make sense that you're walking. I've seen enough of that to realize in my mind, there's a much bigger thing going on. If there is that bigger thing going on, what's that look like? Who is that? What is that? It's a God who's with, and he says, I'll be with you in the suffering. You know, when you walk through the valley of the shadow of death, you know, he says, you know, I'll be close to the brokenhearted. Doesn't say he'll stop that. The rain comes on the just, unjust. Is there a God who's going to love us in the midst of that? Is there a God who has a better plan despite the fact that he goes, who's done this? There's an enemy amongst us. There's another force. It's in scripture, you read about this whole thing. There's another force that's undermining God. So it's not God's, we're not where God wants us to be. But that doesn't mean God doesn't have a plan for that to be right one day. So at the moment, do I blame God for it? No. Do I know God's with me in the middle of it? Yes.
3: What's that other force that you're talking about? And if God is so powerful, why doesn't he restrict that other force?
2: Because if he did, then that cuts in on this whole freedom. Here's the thing, Christian. If this is being played out on a bigger scale than us, if it's not about me, and my mum prayed for me right from the start, it's not about you. But what if it's not about me? And what if I'm just a part of something bigger going on? And what if that bigger is on a scale beyond us? And what if there is a loving God? But what if there was an uprising against that loving God? And for whatever reasons, there's another being that wants to take the worship of God and put it on self. So we're in the middle of this. We didn't choose to be here. We get put in the middle of this. The place where humanity is, because of choices that are made a long time ago in spots that we weren't even part of, means we get born into a world where bad things do happen to good people, where it's not how it's meant to be, where we do have death and suffering, where we do have tears and disease. And out of that, we read of a loving God who is with. We also know that there's a force a being that wants to take the worship of God and put it on self.
3: Now, a lot of philosophers, influencers, commentators, Sam Harris being one of them, have this idea of determinism, where everything just is because there's no randomness, there's no chaos, it's just been predetermined essentially. You sound like you're talking about this idea of freedom, free will. What are your thoughts on freedom? How does that interplay into this saga?
2: Well, interesting you say that, Christian, because yeah, I've often thought about how much of this is predetermined, how much of it is just, you know, the result of atoms doing what they do and where does that play out? Or how much of it is this whole bigger thing of freedom? And it's because of freedom that there's a God who allows freedom of choice. We get caught up in that freedom of choice. But if God had have made that there's no choice but his way, then there's no freedom of choice. So that freedom of choice is what I think gives us that freedom. And yeah, my sons and I often talk about, chemical reactions in your brain. And is our brain so much a chemical reaction that you can predict what's going to happen next? And does your brain know what it's going to do before you actually felt what you're going to do and all that? And it's an interesting track to go down. However, in my life, I've seen enough that doesn't follow scientific rationalism to realize that those scientific explanations, while very clever and very insightful and we're learning so much more about how it all works, but it doesn't ultimately answer, is there something bigger going on? And I think the bigger going on is where we reach the limit of explanation and you find there's bigger things that happen. And we feel that and we see that and we try and explain that. But sometimes it's simply on the explanation of a chemical reaction or simply, you know, the science of the brain. It's in things that are more intangible.
3: I remember when I was going through my agnostic period in life thinking, I'm not sure if there is a God, but if there was a God, how would he be? What kind of God would I create? I remember doing that thought experiment. How would I make him? And, you know, kind and loving and intervene and essentially solve problems. And then I thought, but at which point in time would God intervene between two different sides, two different opinions? And I thought, well, there's got to be some level of freedom. And ultimately, the only God I could create that I could be comfortable with was one that gave freedom. The minute I removed freedom from the idea of God, I thought, I don't know if I'd like that sort of God. Because I'd be controlled and I enjoy having some autonomy.
2: And it would be controlled, yeah.
3: And I came to the conclusion, if I created God, literally, it wouldn't be too different to the God that I understand from ancient texts like the Bible that does give freedom.
2: But if you created your own God, it'd be God's always on your side. The Australian country singer Becky Cole sings that song, "What does God do with opposite prayers? Does he answer yours? Does he answer theirs?" There's a much bigger thing going on. Is God something I create in my image? Is God something I create for what I want? Which you can do that. Or is there some objective things we can know about this idea of God that means that we are seeing a bigger picture? For me, it's that whole with idea. I keep coming back to that all the time, the God who's with.
3: And freedom would have to be part of that. If there was no freedom, we would enjoy it. The problem with freedom is that there's the possibility for pain and suffering. You can't have it both ways. Yeah. The only way to eliminate pain and suffering is to get rid of freedom. But without freedom, you wouldn't enjoy existence. You'd be an automaton. You'd be an AI. You'd be programmed. So, yeah, it's.
2: And the sunshine has the extra beauty because of the shadow.
3: Yeah. Now, I want to switch gears a little bit. A couple of years ago, you woke up in the middle of the night to another disaster. Tell us about that.
2: Yeah, this one, referring to, it was Easter. It was Easter Sunday. And I just finished painting the house. We'd renovated. I just finished painting. And I said to my wife, Amanda, I said, tomorrow we've got a day off because the house is painted. The jobs are all done. Everything's great. And about 1 o'clock in the morning, woke up to the alarm. I thought it was the alarm clock, first of all. I'm thinking, what's the alarm clock doing? Then realized it was a smoke alarm and the actual clock, the numbers had gone off the clock. And yeah, it was our fire alarm. I run out of bed at that same time. My middle son come running out. And by this stage, we live in a house that is on a sloping property. So there's quite a bit of space underneath and it had been burning there for some time. It was now coming up through the floor. And we've rebuilt the house. We now have smoke alarms under the house everywhere. But yeah, it was places on fire. I used to think, how do people get burnt in their houses? Like, why didn't they just walk outside? It happened so quick. The house is full of smoke in no time. It's the plastic toxins that kill people, not the actual fire. Amanda ran outside, rings the fire brigade. I was sure the three boys were out until we had Brad there. We had Ben there and we're like, where's James? Ran back inside. James is still asleep. He's got flames coming up next to his bed. But the toxins from the smoke just put you to sleep. So grab him out there. And yeah, once again, standing there on the street, watching everything your own disappear.
3: When you realized it was a fire, what was the first thing that went through your mind?
2: When you realize it's a fire, you think, what can I get? Like, what do I need to grab out of here? So first it was grab the boys. Then I was going to go back and grab the cat. And fortunately a neighbor who'd now come down from the street, they were up late because it was a long weekend and they thought we were having a barbecue initially. Didn't they realize this wasn't a barbecue? And he comes running down and I'm about to go back into the house to grab stuff. And he grabs me by the shirt and he goes, are there any humans left in there? I said, no. And he goes, well, you're not going back. And I'm like, but he goes, no. And fortunately, he was right because you go back into there and it's not actually the flames that get you. It's the toxins in the smoke. And by that stage, you couldn't see. It was just full of smoke.
3: Thankfully, you've got your family out. You're sitting, you're watching your house in flames. How are you feeling about losing everything?
2: You know what? It's really, really bizarre because you're watching all this stuff and I was a bit of a hoarder. I'd had every toy that I've ever owned as a kid. You know, I grew up in a family with not much stuff. We were poor. And so what you did have was amazing. So I'd kept everything and you're just watching it bit by bit and you're thinking, they're going to put the fire out in a minute. They're going to put the fire out in a minute. And the fire brigade turned up in no time, by the way. They were very quick onto it. And they're volunteers and they've all jumped up in the middle of the night and they've all come racing down and amazing people. But you're just watching thinking they're going to put it out. And finally one of the firemen says to me, they're not going to put it out. And I'm standing there in my boxes. It was actually the school principal. One of the firemen who knew the school principal rang up and said, the Pratt's house is on fire. Brendan needs some clothes. And the school principal touched on my shoulder and said, here's some pants. You need pants. And you realize the only thing I own is these boxer shorts and everything else is there. Once again, it's out of your control. There's nothing you could do. Like grabbing the garden hose was not going to make any difference. Nothing I could do was going to stop the fire quicker. It was another moment of, I like to be feeling control. I like to have everything measured. I like to think that I've got this illusion of controlling my life. And then you realize it's out of control. You had firemen just shooting this. As I say, the firemen were amazing, but the whole lot burnt.
3: What did you grieve most, the burning the fire?
2: And my animals.
3: You've got a friend next to you. Talk to us about your animals.
2: I ever since I've been a kid, obsessed by reptiles, still am. If you come to my house now, my reptile room's all set up again. We rebuilt. I've always loved snakes, always loved lizards, frogs, turtles, just a bit obsessed by reptiles. I remember running out of the house thinking maybe, and this is showing how bad my thinking was, because I realized I wasn't able to get anything out of that part of the house, but my reptile room was down underneath and I ran around thinking I might be able to get some reptiles. I got there just as the whole thing blew out and it collapsed and I just watched it all collapse. There's all the, all the memories and things, but if there was something I would have grabbed, it would have been the pets. Reptiles is my thing.
3: Now, most people, when they see snakes, they run away. It takes a certain special someone to want to collect them, have them in their homes. What attracts you to reptiles?
2: You know, I've just found them fascinating. Grew up in the bush. I actually used to feel sorry for the snakes used to get killed because we lived by the river and snakes used to come into the river. And people used to, back then, there was the philosophy, a dead snake is a good snake. And people would hold up a snake as if they'd won a victory. I used to feel sorry for it because I'm thinking, talk about freedom. It had no, like, it was done. So I just learned more and more about them. Got more and more lizards, more and more. My mum was like, no, you're not going to have snakes. Finally convinced my mum that a snake was just a lizard without legs. And yeah, I've just love them.
3: prior to the show, we were talking and you've just rescued another one recently.
2: Yeah. So this week I pick up, this is a stuffed, like obviously a kid's toy of a shingleback, but on Friday, I'm grabbing a real one of these. When I say grabbing, intercepted by Border Force leaving the country. It had been taped up, smuggled out of Australia. They fetch a lot of money overseas into Asia, into Japan. They get a lot of money for Australian reptiles, but this one got intercepted. So on Friday, I'm picking him up. He's coming to my house, giving some time to recover and get sorted out from being stuck in a poster tube with sticky tape. On Friday, I'll have a real one of this particular one, the shingleback.
3: He'll have a friend.
2: Yes.
3: Going back to the fire, what did you learn about yourself through that experience that surprised you?
2: Once again, and I think the lesson is, it's about what you've celebrating, what you've got, not mourning what you've lost. Whether that's what I learned when I had transvestitis, celebrate the fact I can walk, not that I've lost my feeling. Celebrate the fact that I've got my kids. I can't begin to imagine what happens when people have fires and they lose their children, because I had my kids. There's my wife. There's my kids. Celebrate what you've got. Now I still look for things. I think, oh, I've got that book, or I've got this. And then, oh, no, I did have that. Did have this. Stuff is great. And it was my stuff. I loved it. In the end, didn't matter that much. And sure, it's frustrating. I guess it, if you're thinking what I learned, I've often, thought about, and I've talked about, this with picture of God. I guess I got frustrated at God in that situation because I'm like, God, why did you stop this? Why couldn't you stop this? You hear people talk about, I prayed to God and he gave me a car park. Well, you couldn't even stop a house fire. Like, you couldn't stop a spark burning down a house. I've in the back of my mind, I was a little bit frustrated by this. I was also frustrated that the amount of time it takes to get things back together again. You're dealing with fire investigators, insurance, you've got to rebuild your house. That just takes infinite amounts of time. You got the kids to get off to school again. They need computers. They need clothes. You've got to find somewhere to stay. You've got so much stuff to do that I thought the work that I was doing was really important. All of a sudden I'm like, God, I was doing really good stuff for you. And now I've got to do all this stuff. And so it made me also then realize some of the dysfunctional pictures I had of God. I was expecting God to stop the fire. I was expecting God to value what I was trying to get done. Once again, it made me sit there and rethink. And I remember chatting to my younger son and I was like, do you ever blame God for this? And he's like, why? Like, God doesn't say he stops fires. You look at Daniel, Shadrach, Meshach, and Abednego, the story in the Old Testament. God didn't stop fire. Shadrach, Meshach, and Abednego, sorry. God didn't stop fire. And if you read that story, he was just in there with them. And for me, that was a lesson I could theoretically explain to you. Reality is the stuff that I was thinking about God showed I didn't really understand that idea, that I was expecting God to look after me because I was doing stuff for him. So that should have given me a free ticket to not have this go on.
3: Transactional.
2: Yeah, very transactional. I've done this for you. You do this for me.
3: And most religions operate on that basis.
2: Yeah.
3: Whether it's karma, yin and the yang, you give and you take, but you're saying God's not like that.
2: Well, that forced me to realize God's not like that because had it have gone on what I think I deserved, I don't think I deserved the house to burn down because I thought I was by karma, I thought I deserved good. It annoyed me, literally it annoyed me that, I attended a church service and I was having this talk time where people were praising God for things. And this lady did praise God for it was a rainy day and he found me a car park right in front of the bank. And I remember in my head going, and you couldn't even stop a spark turning into burn my house down. And I didn't say that out loud, but in my head, I'm realizing, hey, this is the thoughts that sit there. And it made me put into practice some of the stuff I theoretically would have said. But when the crunch time came, was it that God was with me in the fire? And that's all he promised, not that he would stop it or no, the rain comes on the just and unjust. Same with, you know, a house fire. Once again, it comes into that nonsense category. And in that nonsense, the only thing that does make sense is this idea of relational God who's going to be with.
3: Now, many people get frustrated with God when they go through those things and they dismiss God, they ignore God, they reject God from their lives. You reach a different conclusion and you seem to be at peace with God just being there, even though it's not solving all your problems. Why have you reached that conclusion?
2: It comes back to picture of God, because if you've got a transactional picture of God, then that does need to be rejected. And keeping in mind, I had aspects that I thought God should have acted within. I got annoyed at God, but what was I getting annoyed at? Was I getting annoyed at God, or was I getting annoyed at that bad picture of God? And then when you look at what God, the God of Scripture, only ever promises, I'll be with you. In the world, you're going to have tribulations, but be of good cheer, I've overcome the world. The rain's going to fall on the just and unjust. In fact, he promises that you are going to have all this stuff go on. So when you look at that picture, rather than reject God, it would help me reject some of the bad pictures I had of God and head towards this whole idea of with.
3: What is the idea of a picture of God for someone who's not familiar with the terminology? And secondly, how do you know what a good picture of God is when everybody has their own picture, literally pictures?
2: And everyone does have their own pictures. And I've done a lot of thinking on pictures of God because I had to readjust my pictures. Most people's picture of God comes from, you know, their earthly parents. It comes from, you know, mum and dad's marriage. It comes from all kinds of things. And more often than not, we shape God into our image, our thinking. And, you know, we walk away from God, but most times we're walking away from bad pictures of God because we've developed these ideas of what we think God should be, whether it's a cosmic Santa Claus, who's handing out all the good things, or whether it's this control mechanism that I've done all this for you, so I'm deserving of you doing something for me, whether it's this, you know, consumer God where I make God into a commodity that's there to serve me. All these bits, and we have bits of all of these. Out of that, what can we know about God? What does God tell us about himself? And in the end, he tells us about himself that I'll be with you, that it's about relational pictures.
3: Where do you get those pictures of God from? Everybody has their own source. Where do you get yours from, and why is that a good source?
2: In the end, as well, this is a really good question, because what can you objectively know? What do you experience that gives you those pictures of God? What pictures of God might have you been given functionally and dysfunctionally? For me, as I read through Scripture, fear not, for I am with you, or you walk through the valley, I'll be with you. I knock on your heart's door. If you open the door, I'll come in and be with you. Over and over, everywhere you look in Scripture, God's saying with. Yet that gets overlaid by all these other things, whether that be the consumer God, whether that be the transactional God you referred to, whether that be a God of, you know, this karma God, whether all these other ideas of God, where did they come from? Is that the God that Scripture presents? You know, the whole prosperity gospel, that God that is just going to give me more stuff. Well, from my experience, that didn't work because I lost all the stuff. So where did those pictures come from? Are they pictures that God presents of himself through Scripture and then through experience? What are the big values of life? We know that even within community is a deep value that's hardwired into us. Somewhere we seek withness. And so more and more, I've got a little bit obsessed by this idea of a with picture of God, because I think most people in advanced consumer culture have walked away from bad pictures of God, which they should have walked away from. The church of the Middle Ages gave some very bad pictures of God, very controlling, very fear-based, very the whole idea of hell, that if you don't do this, you burn in hell, a very punishing God, a very judgmental, a tyrant. The pictures of God that the church in the Middle Ages, when I say the church, the Christian church in general, Australians, you know, the early Christian pictures in Australia were of punishment. The same person who was punishing you for your crimes was then telling you about God. So we've grown up with these very institutional pictures of God, very fear-based, very control. And I think those very pictures, we talk about Australians walking away from God. Maybe it's a very healthy thing to do, to walk away from a bad picture of God. And I would like to think that that's going to create the room where they're going to find a better picture of a loving God who is a relational God who wants to be with, and is a beautiful picture of God. I think it's sad that so often we've walked away from bad pictures of God.
3: Now, you've mentioned scripture, and knowing you're a Christian, you're talking about the Bible. The Bible provides a picture of God. There are other sacred texts. Is there a rational reason why you've chosen the Bible to derive your source of authority for who God is, as opposed to any of the other hundreds of texts out there?
2: I think that's a very good question, because reality is, as I've said before, I grew up in a Christian home. And you can play mind games and go, would I have landed there anyway? Well, would I have landed there anyway? I think some of those experiences I've had, whether it be the transverse myelitis, whether it be the house fire, have been good for me, because it has then made me rethink, what is this going on? What is this game we're all caught up in? What is this human condition? And you can look, you can create other gods. Christianity is not just one picture of God. There's as many pictures of God as there are people. Like, there's, so out of that, what's that look like? But then the God of scripture, the God in the Bible, what's the Bible say about that God says about himself? And if you taste that, try it, test that, is that found to be something that when your house burns down, or when you're told you're about to die, when you're told you're not going to walk again, is that something that you can hold on to? Now, is that a nice fairy tale to hold on to? Or is there really a bigger thing going on? Is there really this, what we talked about earlier, this battle between good and evil? But amongst all that, there's a relational, loving God who, as the Bible talks about, and the Bible, like, we can say, hey, is the Bible, the Bible's lots of people's experiences of God. And you find all kinds of, you know, ways people relate to God throughout history. But as they relate to God, as you see how God works or doesn't work, then does that stand the test of what it is to be human? Now, I think it does. Mind you, nature. No, I get obsessed by reptiles. People might think I'm playing mind games. Do I see God in nature? Yes, I do. Is it terrible stuff? Yes, there is. You've watched my reptile feeding, and it's not a very pleasant event. But do I see beauty in that? Yeah, I still see bits of pictures of God in creation, even though creation, like me, is far short of what the ideal is.
3: Your answer touches on the experiential, in some ways a subjective, as to why the Bible is a source of truth for you, to give you a good picture of God. The same could be said by people of other persuasions with other sacred texts. Is there something in addition to the experiential, something that would be more rational, more objective, that you can say, well, this is why the Bible for me is a better source, or a more effective, or a more holistic source of truth to give me a better picture of God?
2: Yeah, and it is the experience. And you're right, Christian, because you can talk to Buddhists about nature, and you can talk to all kinds of people about these other bits and pieces. And what about, is there amongst all that, is there something more solid than, does God reveal himself in different ways? Yeah, God reveals himself in people. God reveals himself in nature. God reveals himself in all kinds of things. But I think objectively, God has chosen to reveal himself through the writers of the Bible, because as I search the Bible, sure, there's the experiential part, and people can say you're just bringing that to your reading. But as I read of who God is in the Bible, and as my lived experience either matches that or causes me to reevaluate that, as I say, out of the Bible. Now, people will also say out of the Bible, the church has got all these other pictures of God, and to an extent they have. But that's why, if you explore for yourself, like if explore all through the experiences of life, as you read more and more of how God chooses to reveal himself, is there something a little more solid than just my feeling? Because if it's my feeling, then I can create what God I want. But is there something more objective than that? But that's where faith comes into it as well. That's where, as I say, I enjoy science. My three sons study science. Like, they're all, we have a lot of discussions, But there comes a point where that rationalism explains so much, but where's that spot where it's realizing that there's something bigger going on? What's that bigger thing? What am I searching for in that? Can I create that on my own feelings? Or is there a more objective explanation of how the world got to where it is?
3: I remember again when I was 18, 19, really pushing back against the idea of God, not wanting anything to do with God. If he existed, he wasn't the kind of God I wanted because he wasn't giving me the things I wanted at that stage in life. And I remember working through rational arguments as to why God didn't exist, why the Bible wasn't valid or other sacred texts. I explored a bit of Buddhism and Hinduism and other sacred texts and faiths as well. And the thing that I couldn't get away from, having had I guess a good understanding of parts of the Bible, was the predictions in the Bible. And the Bible contains just a whole host of things where it's predicting hundreds of years in the future. And I just couldn't argue with that. I tried to invalidate why the texts were written later, and then archaeologists are saying, no, the texts were written earlier. They were literally written hundreds of years before these events happened. And they're just predicting with such uncanny prophetic accuracy as well. And that was really powerful for me. In addition to the experience, it was more, hey, there's a supernatural being here, because no human and no other religious text predicts the future with such accuracy and clarity.
2: Oh, and I agree with you. Like, I referred to the story before of Shadrach, Meshach, and Abednego, like in the book of Daniel, where it maps out empires, maps out the rise and fall of empires. You know, you look at our world at the moment and increasing anxiety, like it's an incredibly anxious world. And I guess those same prophecies that tell you this is where it's going to, this is what's happening in the world, allows a non-anxious presence, because in this increasing anxiety, you go, hey, there's already, you've got, you know, Book of Daniel, whether you're talking about, you know, Revelation or Isaiah, you've got them talking about this is where it's come from, this is where it's going to. And because we can then look and see what's happened so far, hey, are the next steps also going to happen? It seems like they're happening exactly like it predicts.
3: We've talked a lot about stuff. Now, you lost all of your stuff. You almost lost your life. You've lost your sensation in a large part of your body. And then you decide to spend 6-7 years doing an entire PhD in research on stuff.
2: On stuff.
3: Why?
2: Because I think stuff measures so much about our lives. And in our consumer culture, I measure you by your stuff. You measure me by your stuff. We find our self-identity in stuff. We've learned to commodify stuff so well. So yeah, PhD in where, what place does commodity play in our lives? What's it play in who we are and how we treat each other, our self-concept? So yeah, did my PhD on stuff, or on consumerism to be more technical on that.
3: What drove you to actually do that? What was the emotion behind saying, I'm going to invest 6-7 years of my life researching stuff?
2: In actual fact, Christian, it was the job I was doing at the time. So I was looking at churches and this idea that people saying, hey, churches are becoming less and less loving. And like, are churches becoming less and less loving? What's all about that? And, you know, trying to work out how do you make churches more loving? Then realizing that on various measurements, and a guy called Oliver James, not Jamie Oliver, he's a chef, Oliver James, a sociologist, and he says, as our identification with product and consumerism goes up, our connection and community goes down. And so once I started looking at that, going, hey, this whole idea about loving each other, it's not just a church problem, it's a whole construct, it's a whole social problem. We're becoming increasingly individualistic, increasingly isolated, increasingly disconnected from each other. So that's when I got a bit obsessed by what causes that. How did we get to this spot? How did we get to a culture that did become increasingly individualistic? How did we get to a culture that did value commodification so much? So got obsessed with how did this culture develop? How did advanced consumer culture get here? What ingredients got us here? And then more importantly, what's it doing to us and how do we find our way out of it? Keeping in mind, there's very good things about consumerism, like, you know, our healthcare systems, you know, the clothes we're wearing. There's really good things. How do we keep the good without losing the one another, the care, the love, the individualism that consumerism pushes us to? Can we get a more community model where we end up using the constructs, using the stuff to build community rather than destroy community? So that's what I got obsessed with.
3: How do you define consumerism?
2: Consumerism is my attachment to what I don't own yet. So it's not how much I own. Some people think, you know, simplification, that'll fix consumerism, don't own so much stuff. It's not what I own. In fact, if I value what I own, I'd be less consumeristic because I wouldn't dispose of it. I'd fix it. I'd look after it. I'd keep my clothes longer. I'd fix my broken toaster if I valued what I owned. It's not what I own. It's my attachment to what I don't own yet and how much identity I place in what I don't own yet. So my self-identity, do I think the better version of myself would be if I had that product or that home or that car or that look, that brand? Now, I might wear the same brand as you wear, but if I'm trying to find my identity in that brand, that's when I'm consumeristic. So what's my attachment to what I don't own yet? You can have a lot of stuff on a material scale and still score low on consumerism if your identity is not found in that stuff. Very rare, by the way. Or you can have very little stuff on a cultural scale and score very high on consumerism because you think the better version of yourself is in stuff. So it's how much is your identity attached to what you don't own yet?
3: I'm going to try to summarize this. So it's wanting stuff you don't have to feel good about yourself.
2: That's exactly it.
3: Okay, good.
2: It's finding your identity in what you don't own yet and what that does to you and that obsession with getting that.
3: Now, believe it or not, I have read your entire PhD.
2: You have. You're one of the very few people who has.
3: I haven't read all the footnotes, but I've read the entire PhD.
2: That's remarkable.
3: And you argue in that this idea of consumerism, wanting stuff you don't yet have to feel good about yourself. You say it's a belief system. It's a religion. Why?
2: Because it takes on the whole foundation of religion. It becomes its own system for transcendence. It becomes its own system for answering the questions of life. It becomes its own system of worship. It becomes its own way of defining who I am and how I relate to others. All those elements that we say make up a religion, you find in consumerism. Consumerism becomes its own system of worship. Consumerism becomes its own system of meaning making. And so I make meaning in life by consumerism. So yeah, I do say consumerism has become the substance of religion in our culture. More than that though, that consumerism has no underlying value apart from endless choice. So there's no underlying value. It'll take any system for its commodified ends. So it'll take Christianity and turn it into a consumer system. And it'll turn God into a commodity. It'll turn a church service into a commodity.
3: What do you mean by this?
2: So any system. And I'm talking about Christianity, but it'll take Buddhism. It'll take anything. You get a whole lot of Buddhist writers at the moment talking about how it's become a consumer product in Western culture. But if we use Christianity as the example, then consumerism will turn Christianity into a product that becomes something for sale. And so I measure everything about it from what it means for me. And so I turn God into a commodity that is to give me more stuff. I turn the worship service into experience. I turn the worship service into a movie that I will watch and decide whether I like it or not. I'll turn fellow church members into people that are there to do what I want rather than an idea of community. And so the values of consumerism, the values of commodification, where I turn people and experiences into things and I use those things to see how much they bring my happiness, then we can live that same grid and we're living that grid all week. It's just the pool we're swimming in. We grow up knowing how to commodify. Tim Kasser, a psychologist, says from the age of 7, we can just look at people and experiences and really quickly work out what their value is to my supposed happiness. And so when the goal is happiness, and that's become the goal of our culture, the goal is happiness, then when we think that happiness is going to be found in things, and we're told that, you know that if you won lotto, you're going to be happy. In actual fact, a guy called Robert Banks studies lotto winners and finds that they've got a spike in happiness and then they're more unhappy. But anyway, you and I think it'd be different if you and I had it. So we think that the things are going to deliver happiness, commodities are going to deliver happiness. And so we end up looking at our religious experience and measuring on how does it make me feel rather than anything more objective than that. So consumerism can take any system and turn it into a system for commodifiable ends.
3: What's wrong with that?
2: What's wrong with that? The only thing wrong with that, when I say the only thing wrong with that, is it destroys connectedness, it destroys community, it destroys relationship. And so as consumerism goes up, connectedness goes down, and we sit and look at advanced consumer cultures, and we've got more stuff than ever, but more depression and more mental illness and more disconnection. and more dissatisfaction, and the very consumer promises that were supposed to give us satisfaction were actually more dissatisfied as humans. That's what's gone wrong. The consumer promise hasn't delivered.
3: Overpromise, underdeliver.
2: Yeah, it's not delivering.
3: Why not? Why is it not delivering? What's missing from consumerism that it can't answer, address, give us?
2: Because consumerism becomes a system that's based on thinghood, not peoplehood, not personhood. And as I alluded to earlier, you and I are created for relationship. And when that relationship becomes disconnected, you can't just buy that relationship. Even though we try and brand communities, we try and have products that build community. We talk about, you know, the sporting community, the AFL community, the basketball community. That's not community in itself. We talk about brands try, and some brands do it extremely well. They create an illusion of community and branded communities. But underneath all that, and as Zygmunt Bauman, a Polish philosopher, says that we talk about community so often because we know that somewhere it's something we're missing. And so consumerism destroys community. And as our culture loses community, we lose something that actually does deliver satisfaction and significance in life. Those deep connections with other people, whether that be family, whether that be marriages, whether that be, you know, people are in our street. As we lose that, we're losing something really quite special. Consumerism knows we're losing it. And so it'll promise to fill that in branded communities. It'll play on those very things we're losing. And it'll say, this is not delivering. Consumerism is designed to make me dissatisfied. It's designed to tell me that I've got things wrong with me. It's designed to make dysfunctions that previous generations didn't know existed. It makes me feel dysfunctional. It makes me dissatisfied. Then it promises itself in the answer. But that answer can't last for very long, because otherwise consumerism runs out of its ability to keep generating more consumerism. So they make a new dysfunction, and it'll tell me, there's something else I've got wrong, or there's a new update, or my phone is not good anymore because Christian's got a much better phone, and my computer's not good because Christian's got a better one, and Christian's got a better car. And I look at Christian, and in the end, I look at Christian and what he's got and what he's achieved and his commodities. And I start seeing, I want to be Christian, not I want to be connected with Christian. I want to be that. And in the end, I start seeing you as the competition rather than the connectedness of relationship.
3: So you're saying consumerism is about things. Things don't make us happy. People make us happy. How do we go from living in a village, being a tribe where people were the only things that mattered because no one had a lot of stuff, to where everyone has a lot of stuff, but we don't have a village, we don't have a tribe? How do we get here?
2: That's a really good question. And there's all kinds of answers to that, Christian. And since you've read my PhD, you will have seen me explore all kinds of ways. An oversimplified view is, you know, we were an agrarian society. There were people who did have stuff, but we had systems in place that pulled them back and said, hey, if you're not investing in community, we're not going to honor you because you're anti-community by accumulating all this to yourself. But we did have that network of relationships. People knew the story for good or for bad. Now, there's one furniture maker, and if he was going to rip someone off, then the village would have ways of controlling that. Then we shift to the Industrial Revolution. I'm no longer making the whole thing. I become part of a story. I become part of a production line. But to combine that with capitalism and, you know, the game of Monopoly, as you go around the game of Monopoly, it is capitalism. It is take more and more.

0: Previous generations, they weren't worried about how white their teeth were, but now I'm told I need whiter teeth. I'm told I need all kinds of things. And so all these ingredients come together to create this advanced consumer culture. It delivered good things too, by the way, not all bad. The fact that, you know, we don't have everyone dying in childbirth is a really, really good thing. And consumerism does have mechanisms within it to deliver good outcomes. But at the same time, can we temper those good outcomes? Can we play the game of Monopoly without destroying everybody? Can we play the game of Monopoly without one winner and everyone else being wiped out? Is that possible? Is it possible to play the game of Monopoly in a way that can be enjoyed without having to take and destroy and consume?
1: If we looked at the world around us, the answer would be no.
0: If we look around the world, the answer is no.
1: Because we're not doing very well, but you're saying there is a way to balance. How do we find that balance? What does that look like?
0: Part of that is my choices. So sure, we're part of a big system. And in my PhD, and you can get obsessed, but I talk about the reflexive part of consumerism, but I also talk about the choice we make to be part of it. And so reflexively, we respond to consumer culture. But is there a spot that we can choose? Yes, I can make consumer choices. I can choose relationship over product. I can choose ethical consumerism. That's all fine. But the bigger thing, and it's interesting, we talked about God before, because the bigger thing underlying consumerism, if you wind it all back, it is a spiritual disposition, and it comes back to you reorienting who you are as a human. Do you exist for yourself? Or do you exist for a greater cause? Do you exist as an individual? Do you exist as a community? That actually ends up interesting, playing through a picture of God, that the only way you're really going to address consumerism is addressing your ultimate significance while you're here. Because if I'm here just for a short time, then I exist to consume and get as much pleasure between now and the day I die. If it is survival of the fittest, then I'll measure my survival of the fittest by how much stuff I manage to accumulate and how much I manage to experience. If there is a bigger disposition, if there is a bigger story, if we belong to each other, if there's a bigger story of humanity, if there's a more beautiful story of relationship, then that's a different picture of who God is. And so underlying, if you're really going to address consumerism, then it is a spiritual disposition. You only address that spiritual disposition with a different one. And that's a God who's about relationship, which is why, for one of the practices that I emphasize in my PhD is this practice of Sabbath, where I take a break from consumerism. I take a break from buying and selling. I take a break from advertising. I take a break from my telephone. I take a break from the computer. I take a break from being told I need more. And when I say I take a break, I disengage from all that stuff that society tells me I need to engage in relationship with God, relationship with one another, relationship with my family. I carve out this whole 24-hour period in time where it's disengage from consumerism to engage in relationship. And so that's a choice that then hopefully has me re-engage back into that consumer world, because you can't just walk away from it. But I re-engage with different glasses on. I re-engage rather than find my identity in consumerism. What I consume builds community. Can I build community with consumerism rather than consumerism destroy community?
1: Why is living for yourself such an issue though? Because consumerism says, just do it. YOLO, you only live once. Do whatever makes you feel good. Look after yourself. And when you look in the media, the rich and the famous and the wealthy, they seem to be living for themselves and they seem to be the happiest people out there. You're saying living for yourself is a bad idea. Why?
0: Because what they seem to be, the illusion of consumerism is quite brilliant, because it does tell us what Mark Sayers calls hyperreal. It paints a reality that doesn't exist. The holiday always looks better. The boat cruise always looks better. The beach has always got whiter sand and bluer water. And it creates this whole illusion of there's something out there. And that includes happiness. So you look at this supposed illusion of happiness, but you don't have to scratch very far to find that the people who invested and are winning the consumer game are actually quite unhappy. And people who actually score higher on happiness aren't even looking for it. They're not even trying to play this game. They're playing a different game. They're playing a relational game. They're playing a serving game. They're playing a game that realizes that they're on this planet for different reasons, regardless of how much stuff they have or don't have. They're playing a game where they look at other people as what they invest life into. Relationship. The relationships that consumerism destroys. And we're finding more and more, and it's not just me trying to say, justifying a PhD. You're finding material everywhere saying what our society has lost, we'll only re-find in building community, building relationships.

0: in the one another's. And in a world that divides us into individuals, in a world that divides us into target markets, now there's just so much more effort saying, hey, what's it look like to rebuild the connections that we've lost? And so there's that illusion of happiness. But you look at some of those illusions and you don't have to talk too much about finding these people who have won the consumer game. But as they get older, or as they realize the consumer promise hasn't made them happy, as they've accumulated more and more and more and realized that this hasn't delivered, I still don't feel right. Consumerism tells you you'll feel good eventually, and they're saying that hasn't delivered. Mind you, there's a younger generation growing up who are less consumer driven than their parents, because they're realizing, whether it's the fact that we've now taken the dream of owning a house out of their reach, whether they're realizing experiences matter more than, and community matters more than, things. The next generation growing up on scales of consumerism are scoring less consumer driven than my generation. I think they're realizing there's a better way of being human.
1: In a nutshell, they're realizing that living for themselves doesn't equate with happiness. Living in community and for others is more likely to give you contentment, joy, happiness.
0: And they're finding that. They're realizing that some of these promises the internet made, the internet isn't connecting us. It's actually disconnecting us. And so they're going, there's more and more, increasingly a movement. Sure, they're still going to have computers, but they're more and more going offline to re-engage and experience in community. I think they're finding something better.
1: How did the house fire tie in with your research on consumerism?
0: Yeah, this is interesting, Christian, because the house fire happened just as I was coming to the end of this PhD. And I had talked about, presented my research on and talked about not finding your identity in things. And I remember watching all my stuff burn. And I thought, but that's my stuff. That's my things. And it was a very stark reminder that here I am saying, don't find your identity in stuff. But I'll tell you what, I loved my stuff because it was mine. And as I talked to my boys, and my boys are a lot smarter than I am at life, because they're like, Dad, you've already told us, don't find your identity in stuff. We got us. And what I lost in stuff, and my wife, Amanda, explains this really well. She said, what we lost in things, we found in relationships and community. We had a lovely street, and people I knew, like I knew the neighbors. I value my neighbors, but I value them way more now, because when we had nothing up until then, I didn't really need them. All of a sudden I needed them, and they realized I needed them. So they're coming through with all kinds of things. We'll give you this, offers of that. You need some, everything. And those neighbors up and down the street, up our street, the next street, and the next street are coming over and just doing what they could to make it work for us. So now when I walk around my neighborhood on a Sunday morning, I get out and chat to them all. It's a different level of relationship, because, there's more give and take. It's not we're all in our own little kingdoms, our own little homes, and we wave to each other as you put the bins out. There's a depth of experience, and not you have to go through a fire to get that, but for me, that delivered that, because up until then, I knew them, I waved to them, I liked them, I knew their names. But it wasn't as if there was that deeper connection of wearing this together. And so, yeah, what you lose in stuff, we found in relationships. For me, theoretically, I've been writing about that. I've been writing about, hey, don't find identity in stuff, find it in relationship with God and one another. I'd been writing it, but once again, that experience actually put some lived reality to words on paper, forced me to starkly realize that lived relationships do matter way more than the stuff. And sure, we've rebuilt our home now. We're back living in the same neighborhood. But if it took a fire to burn down my house to build relationships, I'd take that again.
1: Maybe crisis, grief, pain is God's way of nudging us towards the things that matter.
0: Yeah, strangely, Paul Brand wrote a book called The Gift of Pain. That relates to my transverse myelitis thing, that, hey, I've got to keep checking my body, because pain tells us something going wrong. I don't get that pain, and so things go wrong and I injure myself without realizing. Strangely, can pain be a gift? Yeah, it can, because out of that pain, would I wish a house fire on anyone else? No, I wouldn't. But out of that, have I got a better system of relationships in my neighborhood and in my church community, by the way? I got to know a church community more than I knew. Is there good comes out of? Yeah, there is good.
1: And I think often when people think of life, they think of pain in the immediate, their experience in this moment. But for those that believe in God, in the Bible, they believe in an eternity together. And you put pain in that perspective. Pain is something that teaches us. It grows us, draws us closer to God, to each other. And then an eternity without pain, but where we do value the things that matter for that eternity, instead of making a mess of this world the way we've ruined this one at the moment, living for ourselves.
0: Yeah, I'd agree with that. And not that you go around wishing pain on anybody, but at the same time, what's it look like when community allows relationship? So we're dealing with pain together. It makes a more beautiful humanity.
1: Yeah. Now, something you've mentioned, and it's out there in the ether. A lot of people talk about it. Live for something bigger than yourself. That sounds like a cliche, though. What does it actually mean? And what's beyond or behind that cliche of live for something bigger than yourself? Who is that something big? What is that something bigger than yourself?
0: Okay, live for something bigger. Cliche apart from

0: There's something about, not about me, there's a bigger thing going on. And I can spend my life investing in to me, which I'm told to, my dreams, what I'm going to achieve, or I can realize that I'm actually don't even belong to myself. What if this God of the universe, what if Jesus teaching me says, you give your life away, you actually find it. Trying to achieve some sort of sense of glory or success for me. What if I can give that away? And what if in doing that, in serving others, the greatest amongst you is a servant, what if that actually is true? And what if the teachings of Jesus, not just as a political philosophy, but this whole idea of relationship, what if the teachings of Jesus are true? And what if giving yourself away actually does find life, and that life is found in serving God by serving others, connecting with God by connecting with others? What if this whole with idea, this whole relational connectedness, this whole idea of community in a culture that destroys community, what's it look like to be an agent of with? What's it look like for me to invest time into the people around me, to invest time into marriage, into parenting, into connection with people around me? What's it look like if you even loved your enemies? Like, that's the bigger thing going on. There's this whole different way of being human. And we get sold this idea of success. We get sold an idea of power and control. We get sold an idea of this is what it looks to be a successful person in our culture. When in actual fact, that significance is investing your life into others. That's the bigger thing.
1: As I've wrestled with this in my own life, I've termed it the pleasure paradox. You know, ultimately we live for pleasure. We live to feel good, to be happy. And the more I live for me, I die within. And I've been there. I've done that. You've done the same experience. You try and you just always come up short. You come up empty. The more you do it, the emptier you are on the inside. When you live for others, you actually grow within, you thrive within. So ultimately, like Jesus said, it's more blessed to give than to receive. The greatest pleasure, the lasting long-term pleasure is that when you live for others in community, when you live for yourself, it's not just me and you, it's hundreds and millions of people that have gone through that journey, live for themselves and come up short and empty at the end of it.
0: But that emptiness is the very emptiness consumerism plays on and tells you fill yourself with more product. Until you get to the end of that and go, this is still not delivering. But is there that very emptiness that consumerism plays on? Is that very emptiness the call to something greater?
1: So if you're talking to a 20-year-old obsessed with status and image and money, seeking all those things, what would you say to them?
0: I would say that very drive, good on you for having that drive. But what if that drive was measured by something else rather than the capital consumer measure? What about if that measure was in people you impact, people you influence, people you've helped, people you've allowed them to experience better life? So what if the measure was, rather than the game of Monopoly and did you get all the hotels, what it was, have the people who played Monopoly with you all gone away as more affirmed and loved, and has relational connectedness happened around the board of Monopoly rather than you get the hotels, have you built connection? So it's a different system of measurement. So still have the drive. That's a wonderful thing. But success and significant are different. You can be successful and not be significant. Significant is what matters for eternity, because significance is investing your life into people. And what if you didn't have to wait to get to the end of it all and realize I gave myself to the wrong grid? What if you're giving yourself to that relational grid now? And it's not just introvert, extrovert. Anyone can give themselves to investing into people and growing the people around them, building community, building connection, and modeling connection over individualism.
1: What's the cost of waiting too long before you decide to live for something bigger than yourself?
0: The cost is you've given your life to a different grid. You've given your life to a grid that didn't stack up. You've put a lot of energy in. You've put lots of early mornings and late nights into accumulating more. And there's loads of books that do this. And so you don't need me to explain it to you. But people who are facing death, people in old age homes, aren't sitting there saying, I wish I had more stuff. They've got to fit everything into a shoebox next to their bed in the old age home. They're not saying, I wish I had more stuff. They do sit there and talk about pouring life into people and relationships, and they talk about their kids and their grandkids, and they talk about the things that could have been that sadly, the saddest thing is you chat to an old person who gave their life to the grid of success, who did achieve the measures, who's sitting in an old age home with a big bank account but an empty heart.

0: who's got the flashiest car in the garage and a home they can no longer live in, but they're mourning the children that grew up without their connection, the marriages that never happened, the relationships that never happened. That's the sad part. That's what you're mortgaging. You're mortgaging life. You're mortgaging life because you're giving life to a consumer grid that if you don't see the hollowness of it now, eventually it's going to be seen. That's not to say all those things are bad, because there's some very successful people who realize that life is about generosity and they're very generous with their stuff. But so it's not let's run off and have a commune and avoid consumerism. It's let's live a life in this consumer culture, but that does invest its life into people, because there comes a time when the stuff doesn't stack up. Now, you can keep trying to stack it all up, or if I had my life again, I wish I'd learned those lessons earlier and realized investing into people is a different grid, but it's the grid that has eternal significance.
1: And what daily practices would get someone off the treadmill of consumerism and towards a life of meaning?
0: Yeah, daily practices. As I say, the weekly rhythm of Sabbath is one of those really good things. The other daily practice, what's it look like to serve other people without any recognition for it? So can you build a spot into your day where you go, that person's life is better because I serve them? So serving negates consumerism. Being in creation, there's all kinds of research that says just exploring creation actually negates consumerism, because you're seeing these incredible things that you don't pay money for, incredible sunsets and animals. And so no, exploring creation, intentionally thinking, who have I invested my life into today? So who is better off? Is there a measurement of, so what's it look like to engage myself in practices that against consumerism, which is generosity. But what's it look like to have connected? Now, once again, this goes back to early conversations, but connecting with a God who wants a relationship with me, investing that relationship, that's not commodified. We can commodify God, and God turns into a commodity, but investing a relationship with God that then overflows in relationship with people.
1: What's one irreversible action that you would dare our listeners, our viewers, to do in the next 60 minutes that is going to allow them to step into a life of significance?
0: Okay, good question. Really good question. I wish my mum's passed away now, but I wish my mum's prayer could be pray for everybody. Help Christian remember that life is not about him. He exists for your glory. What if there was a moment that you just tried it, that helped me to remember that life's not about me, I exist for God's glory? Pray that prayer and then see what it looks like. What's it look like to pray a prayer that gives self away, realizes it's not about what I'm trying to get, and say, God, I exist for you. And then what does that then mean? What's that look like? What's that look like in the way you treat the people that you live with, whether that's students in your class, people at work, people in your home? But you're going to do exactly the same things with different glasses on. You're still going to go to school. You're still going to go to uni. You're still going to go to work. You're still going to drive on the same freeway. You're still going to do all the same things, but with very different glasses on. It's not about you. You exist for God's glory. You're going to do ordinary everyday stuff to God's glory. So I would say pray that prayer. I exist for God's glory. What's it going to look like?
1: Brendan, thank you for your wisdom. Thank you for sharing your stories. Thank you for being here.
0: Absolute pleasure. Thank you, Christian.
1: If this conversation raised bigger questions for you about purpose, faith, or what really matters in life, we've got something for you. 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This is Cut Through. G'day, I'm Marius Jigao. 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
12: These days, it seems, we see more and more times where bad behaviour is rewarded, be it by political leaders or social media influencers. What happens when disobedience is rewarded? I hope you agree that we generally think something is seriously wrong. Normally speaking, we've all been taught to reward good, not bad behaviour. We read in Acts 5:32 that we are his witnesses to these things, and so also is the Holy Spirit, whom God has given to those who obey him. Did you catch that? Those who obey or do the right thing are those that are rewarded by the Holy Spirit. The Bible says that those who obey the Lord, being careful to do all his commandments, will be set high above all the nations of the earth. Are you seeking to live a fulfilled and spirit-filled life? Despite our failures, in John 15, Jesus encourages those who love him to aim for a life of obedience, that your joy may be full. I'm Pastor Daniel for Faith FM.
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15: A moment to meditate on God's Word. Hello to all our Faith FM listeners. It's great to be with you again as we share some thoughts from God's Word. This is Lynn from Caboolture Seventh-day Adventist Church, Queensland. I have been reading the Bible since I was a child, and I am familiar with most of its themes. But I always get excited when the Holy Spirit draws my attention to something that I have never noticed before. On my kitchen wall, I have a devotional calendar with a monthly Bible verse set in a nature scene. While I'm squeezing my morning juice, I like to meditate on the thoughts in these verses. A few months ago, the verse was from Psalm chapter 5, verse 11. It says, "The joy of the Lord is my strength." For the Christian, we do find happiness and strength in knowing and loving God. My initial interpretation of this verse was, if I rejoice in God and His love, it will give me the strength to face whatever challenges come my way. One day, it struck me that maybe this verse focuses on God's joy rather than my joy. It says, "The joy of the Lord is." Have you ever wondered what makes God happy? What brings joy to God? This verse suggests that when God sees us strong in faith, strong in our love for Him, strong in seeking His guidance and help, it brings joy to His heart. Our spiritual strength is a source of joy to Him. One commentator expressed it this way: God's joy is grounded in His divine love for us. His joy is to love us. God finds joy in looking at us as His children. I pray that your faith can be strong today so that you can bring joy to our wonderful Lord. If you would like to learn more about coming to God in prayer, you would enjoy reading our free book called Daring to Ask for More. You can claim your copy by texting the word PROMISE to 0488880831. That's the word PROMISE to the number 0488880831.
16: 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We have started a new Bible study series called The Secrets of Prophecy. 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We will also cover some of the most important teachings of the Bible. 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
17: G'day, Wayne here from the Hope Discovery Centre. 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
1: I'm sure that you've enjoyed the good music. And now the Lord is going to bless us as we study His Word. My father, HMS Richards, is bringing to us now the Bible subject, Who is this man?
2: More than 1900 years ago, there appeared in this world a man called Jesus. He claimed to be the Son of the living God, sent on an errand of great importance to us. His life here was most remarkable. Very few people now doubt that there was such a man, that he actually lived in Palestine, that he was crucified in the days of Pontius Pilate. Who was this man? He claimed not only to be the Son of God, but the Messiah or Christ, long expected by the people of Israel and predicted in their ancient prophetic writings called the Old Testament. Since he fulfilled these prophecies in his life and work, it is our belief that he was the long-promised one. The Christian church in its existence today proves that he not only lived, but that his power is still exerted in the world. We believe that he came into the world in the right way, at the right time, did the right work, that he died in the right way, left the world in the right way, according to the prophets. This being so, he certainly was the true Messiah or Christ. He once himself asked this direct question, Whom say ye that I am? Who do you think I am? This same question comes to us today. On our answer hangs our eternal destiny. If we say he was an impostor, our lives will indicate it. Our destiny will be affected accordingly. If we say and say truly he was, he claimed to be the Son of God, Redeemer of the world, the Holy Christ of the prophets, our lives will be according to his teaching. The eternal future will be linked with his. Let us put to our hearts today this question, Whom say ye that I am? And let us do it as he himself did. As beginning at Moses and all the prophets, he expounded unto them in all the scriptures the things concerning himself. Luke 24:27. So let us begin at Bethlehem. About 700 years before Christ, Micah the prophet predicted that the true Messiah would be born in the little town of Bethlehem. Here it is in Micah 5:2. Out of thee shall come forth the one whose goings forth had been from of old, from the days of eternity. Well, where was he born? Turn to Matthew 2:1. He was born in Bethlehem of Judea. It was Phillips Brooks, you remember, the great preacher from Boston, who wrote O Little Town of Bethlehem. That beautiful song is known all over the world. It was not in Rome, the capital of the world, not in Jerusalem, the capital of Judea, but in little Bethlehem that the Blessed Virgin heard the baby's cry. But this is not the only prophecy of his birth. He was to be born of a virgin, said the prophet Isaiah 7:14, and so he was, Matthew 1:18. How rapidly, let us consider a few other prophecies that were written of him centuries before he came to this earth. It was predicted that during his infancy there would be bitter crying and wailing of mothers for their children, Jeremiah 31:15. This was fulfilled when Herod sent for the bloody men to kill the little children of Bethlehem, 2 years old and under. Matthew 2:16. It was predicted that the Son of God would be called out of Egypt, Hosea 11:1, and Jesus was called out of Egypt after the death of Herod. He was to be preceded by one crying in the wilderness, Prepare the way of the Lord, as read in Isaiah 40:3, and so he was. John the Baptist, his own cousin, preached before him, Matthew 3. The very part of the country in which the true Messiah was to begin his work was the subject of prophecy, Isaiah 9. Jesus actually began his mighty preaching, healing, teaching in the land of Zebulun and Naphtali, where those who sat in darkness saw great light, Matthew 4:12. The very time when the true Messiah or Christ would begin his public ministry was declared in the scriptures, centuries before he was born. Now turn to Daniel's prophecy, the 9th chapter, the 25th verse. Listen carefully. 483 years from the going forth of the commandment of the king to restore and build Jerusalem from its destruction during the Babylonian captivity would reach to Messiah the Prince. So it came to pass exactly that at the commandment which went forth in 457 B.C., the time began and 483 years ended in A.D. 27. In that very year, our Savior was baptized in the Jordan River by John the Baptist. It was then that he received his heavenly anointing and benediction. It was then that he started his work, saying, The time is fulfilled. Read Mark 1:14. You see, he knew he was fulfilling this great time prophecy. The ministry of the true Messiah was to continue for 3.5 years. And the ministry of Christ, which began in the autumn of A.D. 27, reached to the spring of AD 31 when he was crucified on Calvary's hill. It was foretold that the true Messiah would open the eyes of the blind. We read that in Isaiah 29:18. This Jesus did, as we read in Luke 18:36, that he'd unstop the deaf ears. We read of many of the miracles along this line in the New Testament, that he would cause the lame to walk. This was fulfilled. And Jesus caused cripples to leap for joy. Read these prophecies in Isaiah 29, Isaiah 7, Isaiah 35. Many of the sick were brought to Jesus, and he healed them all, as we read in Luke 4 and the 40th verse, fulfilling Isaiah 53:4. The prophet Isaiah seems clearly to point to the fact that the true Messiah would perform the astounding miracle of raising the dead, Isaiah 61:1 and 42:7. We know that Jesus did raise Lazarus and others from the dead, as we read in John 11. It had been predicted for centuries that he would ride in Jerusalem on a colt, Zechariah 9, verse 9. And this strange prophecy was fulfilled when Christ rode down the mountain and the disciples cried, Hosanna, as we found in Matthew 21. It was foretold that the true Messiah would be wounded in the house of his friends, Zechariah 13. Our Savior came to his own, and his own received him not, we're told in John the first chapter. And Judas, his familiar friend, betrayed him. It was predicted by the prophet Zechariah that the true Messiah would be sold for 30 pieces of silver, the price of a common slave, Zechariah 11:12, and this was exactly fulfilled in betrayal by Judas, Matthew 27. Isaiah prophesied that the true Messiah would be numbered with the transgressors. That's the 53rd and the 12th verse. And he was crucified between two thieves. Some of these things we've mentioned before, we want to make it so clear that everyone who has never before clearly looked at Jesus Christ as a fulfiller of the prophets will see that he is the true Messiah. The same prophet predicted that he would pray for his enemies, 12th verse of Isaiah 53. Now listen to the words of that wonderful prayer as the world's Redeemer hung upon the cross. Father, forgive them, for they know not what they do. The prophet Daniel saw that the mission of the true Messiah would end by his being cut off or killed, Daniel 9:26. Jesus was crucified and died upon the cross, John 19, verse 18. The writer of the Psalms, written about 1,000 years before Christ's birth, foretold that they would cast lots for his vesture or clothes, Psalms 22:18. So the four soldiers who crucified him did this very thing, as we read in John 19:23. And here's something very important. The very nature of the wounds that the true Messiah would receive were predicted by both the psalmist and the prophet Zechariah, Psalm 22:16 and Zechariah 12:10. Jesus' hands and feet and side were pierced at his crucifixion. Read all of that in John the 19th chapter. It was foretold that he would make his grave with the rich in his death, all fulfilled. In the tomb of Joseph of Arimathea, he was buried. 1,000 years before our Savior's death, it was written in the Psalms that the soul of the true Messiah would not be left in hell or Hades, the grave, nor should his flesh see corruption, Psalm 16:10. Our Savior was placed in the grave, but he arose the third day, as we read in Luke 24:21. There are other things connected with his atoning sacrifice for us which we should mention. He who is infinitely rich became poor that we might be made rich, Luke 9:58. As predicted in Zechariah 11:12, hundreds of years before the day of his crucifixion, the money for the betrayal of Jesus was to be used to buy a potter's field, and this actually took place, Matthew 20.

0: the Lord's Christ. At his baptism and also on the Mount of Transfiguration, a divine voice declared, "This is my beloved Son, hear him." On the night of his betrayal, when Peter, who had so vehemently declared that he would never forsake his Lord, Jesus predicted that before the cock crew in the morning, Peter would deny him three times, and this took place, Luke 22. At our Savior's baptism, the Holy Spirit appeared in the form of a dove, by which sign John the Baptist knew him. One mightier than he, the Lamb of God, had appeared, the one who would come after him. Jesus himself predicted the manner of his own death. He declared it would be by crucifixion, Matthew 26:2. This was, of course, literally fulfilled. Jesus Christ was not only the holy Messiah of the prophets of Israel, but he was a mighty prophet himself, mighty in word and deed. And when he, the Lord of glory, died on the cross, the earth shook, the rocks were rent, and the sun hid its face from his sight. He predicted he would rise again the third day. He did so arise, and thus fulfilled this prophecy. Scriptures are easily found to prove all these statements. He was declared to be the Son of God with power, according to the Spirit of holiness, by the resurrection of the dead, Romans 1:4. There was an earthquake when our Savior died, another when the angel appeared and rolled away the stone from the sepulcher of his resurrection. When Jesus arose from the grave, a triumphant conqueror, many of the holy saints which slept arose and came out of their graves and appeared unto many. We read this in the 27th chapter of Matthew in the 52nd verse. On the Mount of Olives, in the presence of a company of his disciples, our Savior ascended to heaven. He came from God and he went back to God, as we read in Acts the 1st chapter in the 9th verse. He was glorified with the glory that he had with the Father before the world was, according to John 17:5. Now, my friends, what do you say about him? Who was this man? Who is this man? Christ's question comes to you and to me. Whom say ye that I am? Are you ready to answer with your whole heart, as did one who saw him and heard him, and say, Thou art the Christ, Thou art the Messiah, the Son of the living God? Matthew 16:16. If you are, accept him right now as your own Savior, your eternal all, your Lord, and your Redeemer. It was Mrs. William Booth, the wife of the great founder of the Salvation Army and mighty man of God, who used to tell a beautiful story of a man whose saintly life made a deep impression upon her and upon many others. As this man grew older, he seemed to grow in grace and to become more and more like his Savior. At last he could speak of nothing but Jesus. It so happened that as he was dying, there was a document which imperatively needed his signature. He held the pen for a moment, signed the paper, and then fell back upon his pillow, dead. It was discovered that he had written not his own name, but the name which is above every name, Jesus. His mind was so filled with that holy name that he did not even think of his own. In the sight of eternity, that seemed to him to be the only name that mattered. He had written the name which was imprinted upon his own heart. And so we ask again the question, who is this man? Who is this man who could so bless the human heart? Who is this man who could fulfill all the prophecies of the prophets of the Old Testament? Who is this man whose influence still lives in the world, who still redeems and gives power in human lives? The answer is Jesus, your Savior and mine. Yes, Jesus Christ, our Savior.
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1: The quaint town of Haarlem was once a major North Sea trading port, just 17 kilometres north of Amsterdam, the capital of the Netherlands. The town is surrounded by a defensive wall and still retains its medieval character of cobblestone streets and gabled houses. This area is famous for its stunning tulip fields and picturesque windmills. Cornelia ten Boom, better known as Corrie, was born here on the 15th of April 1892, the fourth and youngest child in the family of a Dutch Christian jeweler and watchmaker, Casper ten Boom. Casper was fascinated by the craft of watchmaking and often became so engrossed in his work that he would forget to charge customers for his services. The Boom family belonged to the Dutch Reformed Church, and their faith inspired them to serve their community and to offer shelter, food and money to those who were in need. In May 1940, war came to Holland. The Queen of Holland sadly announced to her country, "The lights have gone out of Free Holland." At this time, Corrie and Betsy, her sister, were in their 50s and willingly became involved in the Dutch underground to assist those who needed refuge and a way of escape. They gave shelter to over 800 people in their home until they were betrayed, arrested, and sent to Ravensbrück concentration camp north of Berlin in Germany. Join me as we discover what gave these two women, Corrie and Betsy, the courage to stand up against the injustice they saw in their community and help the persecuted and those in need. Their story will inspire and encourage you.

0: Back from the quaint and cobbled Bartel Jorisstraat in Haarlem is this narrow three-storied building with an egg gable facade. Today the building is the Ten Boom Museum and is a living memorial to the Christian family who ran a little watchmaking operation here. Ten Boom Watches was first established as a company in 1837 by Willem Ten Boom. His son Caspar Ten Boom took over the business and moved into the house that sat above the watch store. He soon built himself a reputation for being one of the best watchmakers in Holland, and his little shop was often crowded with customers. Caspar and his wife Cornelia had four children, Betsy, Willem, Nolly and Corrie. The Ten Boom family was extremely close and well-loved by their local community. In 1937, the watch shop celebrated its 100th anniversary, and the Ten Booms threw a party for the community. A steady stream of guests poured in to have a chat and a slice of cake while they reminisced and swapped stories of times past. But even as the Ten Boom family celebrated the simple joys of being part of a close-knit family and community, they were reminded of the shifting landscape of the world around them in the late 1930s. Caspar's son, Willem, was late arriving for the celebrations. When he finally did arrive, he brought a friend with him who he introduced to the family as Herr Gutlieber. Herr Gutlieber was a Jew, and one day while out for a walk in Munich, he had been mobbed by a group who set his beard on fire. Half of Herr Gutlieber's face was covered in burns. The distraught man had escaped his home in Germany, crammed into a hiding place in the back of a milk truck. He had arrived in Hilversum, where Willem Ten Boom ran a hospice for aging Jews and was offered shelter. But what had caused this attack on Herr Gutlieber? What exactly was going on in Germany? Well, in 1933, the Nazis rose to power during a time of great upheaval in Germany. The people, despondent after the defeat of World War I, the end of the monarchy, the economic collapse and mass unemployment of the Great Depression, were looking for hope. The charismatic Adolf Hitler, who had been a corporal in the First World War, offered to lead the country to be a great nation again. He said that God was behind his plan for the destiny of the German people and the fatherland. So in 1933, Germany elected Hitler as Reich Chancellor, and he immediately focused his attention on dismantling the very democratic machine that had gotten him elected and propagating the view of a supreme Aryan race and a hatred against Jews. Shortly after taking office, Hitler's party, the Nazis, began a program to separate, exclude, and expel Jews from the German economy, German politics, and German society at large. Germans were ordered to boycott Jewish businesses and remove all Jews from civil service. In May 1933, Hitler gave orders to burn every book authored by a Jew. Over 25,000 books, including ones written by Helen Keller, Albert Einstein, and Sigmund Freud, were burned. Then, the Nazi secret police forcibly expelled Jews from their homes and encouraged the spread of racial violence. Jewish synagogues were vandalized, and stores and vendors refused to serve Jewish customers. The violence came to a head when, on the 7th of November 1938, Herschel Greenspan, a Polish-German Jew living in France, shot and killed Ernst von Rad, a German diplomat living in Paris. Greenspan had grown up in Germany and was angry at the Nazis for their treatment of the Jews. But soon after von Rad's death, Joseph Goebbels, the Nazi minister in charge of propaganda, ordered mob violence. That night, German paramilitary troops and Hitler Youth units burned, looted and vandalized Jewish homes and businesses. The entire episode was called Reichskristallnacht, or the Night of Broken Glass. In the aftermath of the Kristallnacht, the Nazis arbitrarily arrested 30,000 Jewish men and sent them to concentration camps. Reichskristallnacht brought with it the realization that the anti-Semitic rhetoric the Nazis were reciting was more than just empty threats. Jews fled Germany in droves, seeking refuge in neighboring European countries and overseas if they could. Then, in September of 1939, the Nazis invaded Poland, kicking off what we now know as World War II. By June of 1940, Germany had invaded and occupied Denmark, Norway, Belgium, northern France, and the Netherlands. Soon, trouble began to seep into Holland. The Jews were ordered to wear yellow stars on their clothing in an attempt to single them out and make them easy to identify. Caspar ten Boom decided he would wear a yellow star as well to protest against the discrimination. The Nazi secret police, the Gestapo, soon began to secretly arrest Jews, and people started to notice their Jewish neighbors disappearing. One day, the Gestapo raided the store directly opposite the Ten Boom watch shop. The officers dragged out Mr. Veal, the owner, into the street and then threw his belongings out of his home. The Ten Booms offered the traumatized man shelter here in their home. That afternoon, Corrie ten Boom took the train to Hilversum to ask her brother Willem for help. Her young nephew, Kiek, instructed her to have Mr. Veal disguised and ready to leave by sunset. At 9 p.m. that night, Kiek ten Boom arrived quietly here at the watch shop, bundled up Mr. Veal and his belongings, and disappeared into the night. The ten Boom family was now operating in tandem with the Dutch underground resistance. Before long, the Ten Boom watch shop and this home on Barteljorestraat became the center for a vast underground operation, which they called God's Underground. The Ten Booms built networks that helped them smuggle Jewish refugees to farmers in the Dutch countryside, where they could be safe. They obtained ration cards for each refugee, and in some cases, compensated those who sheltered them. At a gathering of the network, Corrie met an architect operating under the alias of Mr. Schmidt. He advised her that her operation needed a secret room to hide refugees who might be in transit in her home in the event of a raid. Mr. Schmidt picked Corrie's bedroom for the construction of the secret room. And in a relatively short period of time, he had built a false wall and a small room behind it. As time passed, Corrie and her family struggled to find places in safe houses for the refugee Jews. By 1943, the Ten Booms realized that they would need to house some of the refugees in their own home. As the number of Jews in their home increased, the Ten Booms had a secret alarm system installed and began to run drills. The family connected the alarm system to a network of hidden buzzers located throughout the house. Pressing the buzzer would set off an alarm which could only be heard inside the home. The guests would then grab every trace of their existence and race to hide in the secret room. Before long, they were able to prepare themselves for a raid in just 2 minutes flat. The long-dreaded raid finally happened in February 1944. The Gestapo stormed the watch shop after receiving a tip from a Dutchman named Jan Vogel. The Jews and a few underground workers managed to fold themselves into the secret room, leaving the Ten Booms to face the Gestapo alone. The Gestapo arrested the Ten Boom family on the 28th of February 1944 and took them first to Scheveningen prison in a seaside town close to The Hague. There they were separated. The elderly Caspar Ten Boom soon fell ill and was taken to the community hospital at The Hague. He died on the 9th of March, 10 days after his arrest. The hospital couldn't find his records, and so he was buried in a communal pauper's grave nearby. Willem ten Boom and Nolly van Vuurden, Corrie's siblings, were released from prison a few weeks later, but Corrie and her sister Betsy remained in prison, charged with being ringleaders in an extensive underground operation to shelter and relocate Jews. Underground members sneaked into the house and smuggled out the Jews who were hiding in the Ten Boom home after the arrests. They were quickly relocated to other safe houses, and all of them except one survived the Holocaust. Eventually, in September 1944, the authorities transferred Corrie and Betsy Ten Boom by train here to Ravensbrück, the largest women's concentration camp in the Third Reich. The Ravensbrück camp sits on the shore of a lake, Schwarzsee, and the beauty of the scene belies the horror that once reigned here. Life at Ravensbrück was difficult. The conditions with so many women living together were unimaginable. Some of the barracks had been built for a maximum of 250 women. Eventually, they housed as many as 2,000. The women were forced to sleep packed closely together, with three or four to a bunk in the tiered bunks and on mattresses crawling with lice. They were woken before dawn for the 4:30 a.m. roll call and forced to work all day hauling rock for the railroad or sewing uniforms for the German army or at the nearby Siemens factory. Betsy and Corrie spent any spare time helping and sharing stories from the Bible and of the love of Jesus with their fellow prisoners. Sadly, despite Corrie's care, Betsy Ten Boom only survived 3 months at Ravensbrück. Betsy's last words were, "There is no pit so deep that God's love is not deeper still." Then, 3 weeks after Betsy's death, the Nazis made a clerical error, and surprisingly, Corrie was released from Ravensbrück. A week after her release, the SS, or the Nazi paramilitary troops, rounded up all the women in Corrie's age group and took them down to the gas chamber at Ravensbrück. About 50,000 women died at Ravensbrück from disease, starvation, overwork and despair. Some 2,200 died in the gas chambers. In 1968, Yad Vashem, the World Holocaust Remembrance Center in Israel, honored the Ten Boom family as righteous among the nations, a title that is given to non-Jews who, at great personal sacrifice and risk to themselves, chose to shelter Jews during the Holocaust. The Ten Boom family story sharply juxtaposes the Nazi story. The Nazis used their power and influence to indiscriminately murder innocent people. The Ten Boom family, in contrast, chose to risk their own lives in order to save persecuted and suffering Jews who were strangers. They used their influence to ensure the safety and survival of hundreds of these hunted and persecuted people at great personal cost. In many ways, this is a tale of two opposing principles, which are ever present in the world today and always at war with each other. On the one hand, there is the principle of pride and selfishness. On the other hand, there is the principle of self-sacrifice and forgiveness, the kind that empowers those who possess it to do extraordinarily brave and compassionate things. After the war ended, Corrie ten Boom began to share her struggle to find forgiveness for the people who had persecuted and killed so many, including members of her own family. She remembered her sister's words, "God will give us the love to be able to forgive our enemies." So in 1947, Corrie traveled from Holland to Munich in Germany with the message of forgiveness. During the presentation, Corrie saw a man walking towards the front. She recounted how that one moment she saw his grey overcoat and the brown hat clutched in his hands. Then in an instant, her mind flashed back to Ravensbrook and she remembered a blue uniform and a visored cap with its skull and crossbones. It all came flooding back with a rush. It was as if she was back at Ravensbrook again. The huge room with its harsh overhead lights, the pathetic pile of dresses and shoes in the centre of the floor, the shame of having to walk naked past this man. Corrie could see her sister's frail and thin body ahead of her, and she could see the face of this man in the grey overcoat who had been a guard at Ravensbrook concentration camp and who had been particularly cruel to Betsy. This was him, the very one who was personally responsible for so much death and destruction. Suddenly, Corrie was brought back to present reality as the man quietly said, "You mentioned Ravensbrook in your talk. I was a guard in there. But since that time, I've become a Christian. I know that God has forgiven me for the cruel things I did in there. But I would like to hear it from your lips as well." He said as his hand came out, "Will you forgive me?" No, he didn't remember Corrie or her sister. They were just numbers to him, numbers to rub out, to get rid of. Corrie stood there trembling. Betsy had died in that dreadful place, and one of those personally responsible was now standing before her with his hand outstretched, asking for forgiveness. Corrie's mind was racing. Did he really think that he could just turn up now and erase Betsy's slow, terrible death simply by asking for forgiveness? It must have been only many seconds that the ex-guard stood there with his hand held out. But to Corrie, it seemed hours as she wrestled with the most difficult thing she'd ever had to do. But Corrie knew she had to do it. Because you see, the message that God forgives has a prior condition, that we forgive those who have injured us. Jesus said, "If you do not forgive others their trespasses, neither will your Father in heaven forgive your trespasses." And still, Corrie stood there with the coldness clutching at her heart, because forgiveness is not only an emotion. She knew that too. Forgiveness is an act of the will, and the will can function regardless of the feelings of the heart. "Jesus, help me," she prayed silently. "I can lift my hand. I can do that much. But please, Lord, you supply the feeling to make this authentic and real from my heart." And so, hesitatingly and woodenly, Corrie slowly thrust her hand out into the one stretched out to her. And as she did so, an incredible thing took place. The current started in her heart, raced across to her shoulder and then down her arm, and sprang into their joined hands. And then this healing warmth seemed to flood her whole being, bringing tears to her eyes. "I forgive you, my brother," she cried. "With all my heart, I forgive you." For a long moment there in that hall in Munich, they grasped each other's hands, the former guard and the former prisoner. Corrie had never known God's love so intensely as she did then. She felt freed from the emotional pain and heartbreak. The burden of hatred and loathing was lifted and taken away. It made such a difference to Corrie that she devoted the rest of her life to sharing the importance of forgiveness. She went on to author numerous books and traveled the world as a public speaker, visiting more than 60 countries, promoting the message of reconciliation and forgiveness. Forgiveness is such a powerful emotion. It enables us to move on and leave the bitterness behind. With God's help, we can move on to a place of peace and freedom. But it's not easy to do. When someone hurts you deeply, forgiveness probably isn't your natural response. Instead, you may want to hold on to the hurt and to the bitterness toward the person who caused you pain. But God calls you to forgive, to let go of the past, and release any bitterness toward the people who've hurt you. In fact, the Bible gives three reasons you have to forgive. And those reasons have nothing to do with whether those people deserve your forgiveness or not. Firstly, you have to forgive those who've hurt you because God has forgiven you. Colossians chapter 3 and verse 13 says, "Remember, the Lord forgave you, so you must forgive others." If you want to be a forgiving person, you first need to accept the forgiveness of God through Jesus Christ. The Bible says that God came to earth in human form in Jesus to forgive everything that's ever been done wrong. Jesus paid for sin, so you don't have to. That's the good news. Secondly, you have to forgive those who hurt you, because otherwise, resentment controls you. The Bible says in Ecclesiastes chapter 7 and verse 9, "Only fools get angry quickly and hold a grudge." Resentment makes you miserable, and it keeps you stuck in the past. And when you're stuck in the past, you're controlled by the past. Every time you resent something, it controls you. Are you allowing someone who hurt you 5, 10, or even 20 years ago to continue hurting you today? Make the choice right now to not continue to be hurt by what happened years ago. Your past is past. You've got to let it go. Thirdly, you have to forgive those who've hurt you because you're going to need more forgiveness in the future. Jesus said in Matthew chapter 6, verses 14 and 15, "For if you forgive other people when they sin against you, your heavenly Father will also forgive you. But if you do not forgive others their sins, your Father will not forgive your sins." You see, forgiveness is a two-way street. You cannot receive what you are unwilling to give. When hurts run deep, forgiveness is hard. But remember that you have three big reasons to forgive. God has already forgiven you. You don't want to let resentment control you. And you will continue to need forgiveness in the future. As we reflect on the story of the Ten Boom family and their experience during the war, and the peace Corrie found when she forgave those who hurt her, we realize the importance of choosing to leave the past behind and moving forward in the freedom of forgiveness. If you would like to find out more about the peace and freedom of forgiveness, then I'd like to recommend the free gift we have for all our Incredible Journey viewers today. It's the booklet, Forgiving the Unforgivable. It's the true story of how one family found the strength to forgive an unimaginable crime against them. This booklet is our gift to you and is absolutely free. I guarantee there are no costs or obligations whatsoever. So why not take this wonderful opportunity to receive this free gift we have for you today?
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0: Be sure to join us again next week when we will share another of life's journeys together. 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But Lord, please help us to forgive them just as you have forgiven us. Help us to leave the past behind and live in the freedom that forgiveness brings. We ask this in Jesus' name. Amen.

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7: The Desire of Ages, Chapter 35. Peace, be still. It had been an eventful day in the life of Jesus. Beside the Sea of Galilee, he had spoken his first parables, by familiar illustrations, again explaining to the people the nature of his kingdom and the manner in which it was to be established. He had likened his own work to that of the sower, the development of his kingdom, to the growth of the mustard seed and the effect of leaven in a measure of meal. The great final separation of the righteous and the wicked he had pictured in the parables of the wheat and the tares and the fishing net. The exceeding preciousness of the truths he taught had been illustrated by the hidden treasure and the pearl of great price. While in the parable of the householder, he taught his disciples how they were to labor as his representatives. All day he had been teaching and healing, and as evening came on, the crowd still pressed upon him. Day after day he had ministered to them, scarcely pausing for food or rest. The malicious criticism and misrepresentation with which the Pharisees constantly pursued him made his labors much more severe and harassing. And now the close of the day found him so utterly wearied that he determined to seek retirement in some solitary place across the lake. The eastern shore of Gennesaret was not uninhabited, for there were towns here and there beside the lake, yet it was a desolate region when compared with the western side. It contained a population more heathen than Jewish, and had little communication with Galilee. Thus it offered Jesus the seclusion he sought, and he now bade his disciples accompany him thither. After he had dismissed the multitude, they took him, even as he was, into the boat and hastily set off. But they were not to depart alone. There were other fishing boats lying near the shore, and these were quickly crowded with people who followed Jesus, eager still to see and hear him. The Savior was at last relieved from the pressure of the multitude and overcome with weariness and hunger. He lay down in the stern of the boat and soon fell asleep. The evening had been calm and pleasant, and quiet rested upon the lake. But suddenly, darkness overspread the sky, The wind swept wildly down the mountain gorges along the eastern shore, and a fierce tempest burst upon the lake. The sun had set, and the blackness of night settled down upon the stormy sea. The waves, lashed into fury by the howling winds, dashed fiercely over the disciples' boat and threatened to engulf it. Those hardy fishermen had spent their lives upon the lake and had guided their craft safely through many a storm. But now, their strength and skill availed nothing. They were helpless in the grasp of the tempest, and hope failed them as they saw that their boat was filling. Absorbed in their efforts to save themselves, they had forgotten that Jesus was on board. Now, seeing their labor vain and only death before them, they remembered at whose command they had set out to cross the sea. In Jesus was their only hope. In their helplessness and despair, they cried, "Master! Master!" But the dense darkness hid him from their sight. Their voices were drowned by the roaring of the tempest, and there was no reply. Doubt and fear assailed them. Had Jesus forsaken them? Was he who had conquered disease and demons and even death powerless to help his disciples now? Was he unmindful of them in their distress? Again they call, but there is no answer except the shrieking of the angry blast. Already their boat is sinking. A moment, and apparently they will be swallowed up by the hungry waters. Suddenly, a flash of lightning pierces the darkness, and they see Jesus lying asleep, undisturbed by the tumult. In amazement and despair, they exclaim, "Master, carest thou not that we perish? How can he rest so peacefully while they are in danger and battling with death?" Their cry arouses Jesus. As the lightning's glare reveals him, they see the peace of heaven in his face. They read in his glance self-forgetful, tender love, and their hearts turning to him cry, "Lord, save us, we perish." Never did a soul utter that cry unheeded. As the disciples grasp their oars to make a last effort, Jesus rises. He stands in the midst of his disciples while the tempest rages, the waves break over them, and the lightning illuminates his countenance. He lifts his hand, so often employed in deeds of mercy, and says to the angry sea, "Peace, be still." The storm ceases. The billows sink to rest. The clouds roll away and the stars shine forth. The boat rests upon a quiet sea. Then turning to his disciples, Jesus asks sorrowfully, "Why are ye fearful? Have ye not faith?" A hush fell upon the disciples. Even Peter did not attempt to express the awe that filled his heart. The boats that had set out to accompany Jesus had been in the same peril with that of the disciples. Terror and despair had seized the occupants, but the command of Jesus brought quiet to the scene of tumult. The fury of the storm had driven the boats into close proximity, and all on board beheld the miracle. In the calm that followed, fear was forgotten. The people whispered among themselves, "What manner of man is this, that even the winds and the sea obey him?" When Jesus was awakened to meet the storm, he was in perfect peace. There was no trace of fear in word or look, for no fear was in his heart. But he rested not in the possession of almighty power. It was not as the master of earth and sea and sky that he reposed in quiet. That power he had laid down, and he says, "I can of mine own self do nothing." He trusted in the Father's might. It was in faith, faith in God's love and care, that Jesus rested. And the power of that word which stilled the storm was the power of God. As Jesus rested by faith in the Father's care, so we are to rest in the care of our Savior. If the disciples had trusted in him, they would have been kept in peace. Their fear in the time of danger revealed their unbelief. In their efforts to save themselves, they forgot Jesus, and it was only when, in despair of self-dependence, they trusted to him that he could give them help. How often the disciples' experience is ours. When the tempests of temptation gather, and the fierce lightnings flash, and the waves sweep over us, we battle with the storm alone, forgetting that there is one who can help us. We trust in our own strength till our hope is lost and we are ready to perish. Then we remember Jesus, and if we call upon him to save us, we shall not cry in vain. Though he sorrowfully reproves our unbelief and self-confidence, he never fails to give us the help we need. Whether on the land or on the sea, if we have the Savior in our hearts, there is no need of fear. Living faith in the Redeemer will smooth the sea of life and will deliver us from danger in the way that he knows to be best. There is another spiritual lesson in this miracle of the stilling of the tempest. Every man's experience testifies to the truth of the words of Scripture. The wicked are like the troubled sea when it cannot rest. There is no peace, saith my God, to the wicked. Sin has destroyed our peace. While self is unsubdued, we can find no rest. The masterful passions of the heart no human power can control. We are as helpless here as were the disciples to quiet the raging storm. But he who spoke peace to the billows of Galilee has spoken the word of peace for every soul. However fierce the tempest, those who turn to Jesus with the cry, "Lord, save us," will find deliverance. His grace that reconciles the soul to God quiets the strife of human passion, and in his love the heart is at rest. He maketh the storm a calm, so that the waves thereof are still. Then are they glad, because they be quiet. So he bringeth them into their desired haven. Being justified by faith, we have peace with God through our Lord Jesus Christ. The work of righteousness shall be peace, and the effect of righteousness, quietness and assurance forever. In the early morning, the Savior and his companions came to shore, and the light of the rising sun touched the sea and land as with the benediction of peace. But no sooner had they stepped upon the beach than their eyes were greeted by a sight more terrible than the fury of the tempest. From some hiding place among the tombs, two madmen rushed upon them as if to tear them to pieces. Hanging about these men were parts of chains which they had broken in escaping from confinement. Their flesh was torn and bleeding where they had cut themselves with sharp stones. Their eyes glared out from their long and matted hair. The very likeness of humanity seemed to have been blotted out by the demons that possessed them, and they looked more like wild beasts than like men. The disciples and their companions fled in terror, but presently they noticed that Jesus was not with them, and they turned to look for him. He was standing where they had left him. He who had stilled the tempest, who had before met Satan and conquered him, did not flee before these demons. When the men, gnashing their teeth and foaming at the mouth, approached him, Jesus raised that hand which had beckoned the waves to rest, and the men could come no nearer. They stood raging, but helpless before him. With authority, he bade the unclean spirits come out of them. His words penetrated the darkened minds of the unfortunate men. They realized dimly that one was near who could save them from the tormenting demons. They fell at the Savior's feet to worship him, but when their lips were opened to entreat his mercy, the demons spoke through them, crying vehemently, "What have I to do with thee, Jesus, thou Son of God Most High? I beseech thee, torment me not." Jesus asked, "What is thy name?" And the answer was, "My name is Legion, for we are many." Using the afflicted men as mediums of communication, they besought Jesus not to send them out of the country. Upon a mountainside, not far distant, a great herd of swine was feeding. Into these the demons asked to be allowed to enter, and Jesus suffered them. Immediately, a panic seized the herd. They rushed madly down the cliff and, unable to check themselves upon the shore, plunged into the lake and perished. Meanwhile, a marvelous change had come over the demoniacs. Light had shone into their minds. Their eyes beamed with intelligence, their countenances, so long deformed into the image of Satan, became suddenly mild. The blood-stained hands were quiet, and with glad voices, the men praised God for their deliverance. From the cliff, the keepers of the swine had seen all that had occurred, and they hurried away to publish the news to their employers and to all the people. In fear and amazement, the whole population flocked to meet Jesus. The two demoniacs had been the terror of the country. No one had been safe to pass the place where they were, for they would rush upon every traveler with the fury of demons. Now these men were clothed and in their right mind, sitting at the feet of Jesus, listening to his words and glorifying the name of him who had made them whole. But the people who beheld this wonderful scene did not rejoice. The loss of the swine seemed to them of greater moment than the deliverance of these captives of Satan. It was in mercy to the owners of the swine that this loss had been permitted to come upon them. They were absorbed in earthly things and cared not for the great interests of spiritual life. Jesus desired to break the spell of selfish indifference that they might accept his grace. But regret and indignation for their temporal loss blinded their eyes to the Savior's mercy. The manifestation of supernatural power aroused the superstition of the people and excited their fears. Further calamities might follow from having the Savior among them. They apprehended financial ruin and determined to be free from his presence. Those who had crossed the lake with Jesus told of all that had happened on the preceding night, of the peril in the tempest, and how the wind and the sea had been stilled. But their words were without effect. In terror, the people thronged about Jesus, beseeching him to depart from them. And he complied, taking ship at once for the opposite shore. The people of Gergesa had before them the living evidence of Christ's power and mercy. They saw the men who had been restored to reason, but they were so fearful of endangering their earthly interests that he who had vanquished the prince of darkness before their eyes was treated as an intruder. And the gift of heaven was turned from their doors. We have not the opportunity of turning from the person of Christ, as had the Gergesians. But still, there are many who refuse to obey his word, because obedience would involve the sacrifice of some worldly interest. Lest his presence shall cause them pecuniary loss, many reject his grace and drive his spirit from them. But far different was the feeling of the restored demoniacs. They desired the company of their deliverer. In his presence, they felt secure from the demons that had tormented their lives and wasted their manhood. As Jesus was about to enter the boat, they kept close to his side, knelt at his feet, and begged him to keep them near him, where they might ever listen to his words. But Jesus bade them go home and tell what great things the Lord had done for them. Here was a work for them to do, to go to a heathen home and tell of the blessing they had received from Jesus. It was hard for them to be separated from the Savior. Great difficulties were sure to beset them in association with their heathen countrymen, and their long isolation from society seemed to have disqualified them for the work he had indicated. But as soon as Jesus pointed out their duty, they were ready to obey. Not only did they tell their own households and neighbors about Jesus, but they went throughout Decapolis, everywhere declaring his power to save and describing how he had freed them from the demons. In doing this work, they could receive a greater blessing than if merely for benefit to themselves they had remained in his presence. It is in working to spread the good news of salvation that we are brought near to the Savior. The two restored demoniacs were the first missionaries whom Christ sent to preach the gospel in the region of Decapolis. For a few

moments only, these men had been privileged to hear the teachings of Christ. Not one sermon from his lips had ever fallen upon their ears. They could not instruct the people as the disciples who had been daily with Christ were able to do. But they bore in their own person the evidence that Jesus was the Messiah. They could tell what they knew, what they themselves had seen and heard and felt of the power of Christ. This is what everyone can do whose heart has been touched by the grace of God. John, the beloved disciple, wrote, "That which we have seen and heard, declare we unto you." As witnesses for Jesus, we are to tell what we know, what we ourselves have seen and heard and felt. If we have been following Jesus step by step, we shall have something right to the point to tell concerning the way in which he has led us. We can tell how we have tested his promise and found the promise true. We can bear witness to what we have known of the grace of Christ. This is the witness for which our Lord calls, for want of which the world is perishing. Though the people of Gergesa had not received Jesus, he did not leave them to the darkness they had chosen. When they bade him depart from them, they had not heard his words. They were ignorant of that which they were rejecting. Therefore he again sent the light to them by those to whom they would not refuse to listen. In causing the destruction of the swine, it was Satan's purpose to turn the people away from the Savior and prevent the preaching of the gospel in that region. But this very occurrence roused the whole country as nothing else could have done and directed attention to Christ. Though the Savior himself departed, the men whom he had healed remained as witnesses to his power. Those who had been mediums of the Prince of Darkness became channels of light, messengers of the Son of God. Men marveled as they listened to the wondrous news. A door was opened to the gospel throughout that region. When Jesus returned to Decapolis, the people flocked about him. And for 3 days, not merely the inhabitants of one town, but thousands from all the surrounding region heard the message of salvation. Even the power of demons is under the control of our Savior, and the working of evil is overruled for good. The encounter with the demoniacs of Gergesa had a lesson for the disciples. It showed the depths of degradation to which Satan is seeking to drag the whole human race, and the mission of Christ to set men free from his power. Those wretched beings dwelling in the place of graves, possessed by demons, in bondage to uncontrolled passions and loathsome lusts, represent what humanity would become if given up to satanic jurisdiction. Satan's influence is constantly exerted upon men to distract the senses, control the mind for evil, and incite to violence and crime. He weakens the body, darkens the intellect, and debases the soul. Whenever men reject the Savior's invitation, they are yielding themselves to Satan. Multitudes in every department in life, in the home, in business, and even in the church are doing this today. It is because of this that violence and crime have overspread the earth, and moral darkness like the pall of death enshrouds the habitations of men. Through his specious temptations, Satan leads men to worse and worse evils, till utter depravity and ruin are the result. The only safeguard against his power is found in the presence of Jesus. Before men and angels, Satan has been revealed as men's enemy and destroyer, Christ as men's friend and deliverer. His spirit will develop in man all that will

through the power of Christ, transformed into messengers of righteousness and sent forth by the Son of God to tell what great things the Lord hath done for thee and hath compassion on thee.

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1: 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We have started a new Bible study series called The Secrets of Prophecy. These studies are taking us through some of the most amazing prophecies of the Bible. 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
6: 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Most of these new publications sell only small quantities. But a few make it to the top of the bestsellers list and sell millions of copies. For example, Dan Brown's 2003 bestseller, The Da Vinci Code, sold 57 million copies. Not enough, though, to reach Agatha Christie's thriller, And Then There Were None, which has sold 100 million copies. Charles Dickens' classic, A Tale of Two Cities, has sold double that, 200 million copies. Now, that's a lot of books. But the Harry Potter series doubles that again. J.K. Rowling's books on a young wizard have sold more than 400 million copies. Now, surely no one could outdo that. But wait for it. Mao Zedong's Little Red Book that contains quotations from Chairman Mao has sold over 800 million copies. That must be the record. 800 million copies of The Little Red Book. But surprisingly, all of these books have been outsold by the Bible. The best-selling book of all time is the Bible. More than 6 billion copies of the Bible have been sold. If you were to take all of these Bibles and line them up one behind another, they would reach around the world more than 20 times. The Guinness Book of World Records admits that the Bible is the only book that outsells it every year. The Bible's been the bestseller since 1454, when it was the first book ever printed. What makes the Bible so appealing, so popular? It's the basis of faith for billions of people around the world. For most of them, the Bible is more than just a good bit of reading or a masterpiece of sacred literature. They believe

0: It is literally the word of God. But is it? Do these claims hold up? Can they be believed today? It's no wonder so many people, if they could ask God a question, would ask, God, who wrote the Bible? Is the Bible your word, the word of God? Wouldn't you like to know? In our modern world, is there a way we can know for sure that the Bible is the word of God? Well, if you have a Bible handy, go and get it, and we'll be right back to explore that very question.
1: It has stood the test of time. God's book, the Bible, still relevant in today's complex world. It is written, sharing hope around the globe.
0: It happened at 5:30. Frank Stunenberg, ex-governor of Idaho, left the lobby of the Saratoga Hotel and headed home. It was just 5 days after Christmas, and he was eager to spend a quiet evening with his family. A warm supper was waiting. So was a homemade bomb. The fatal blast sent shockwaves throughout America. It was the first deliberate bomb assassination in American history. The murder of the century, some called it. The bomb blast shattered the town of Caldwell. Suspicion quickly centered on a stranger staying at the Saratoga Hotel. A search of room 19 revealed the evidence. Telltale material for construction of a bomb. On New Year's Day, a disgruntled drifter named Harry Orchard is arrested and charged with the crime. Under cross-examination at his trial, Harry Orchard, who would be labeled a terrorist today, admitting using bombs to kill Frank Stunenberg and at least 17 other individuals. Orchard pled guilty to his crimes and was sentenced to hang. But the sentence was commuted to life in prison. Unexpectedly, a Bible arrived in the mail, sent by a concerned doctor who heard about the assassination. At first, Orchard declined the gift, but later curiosity got the better of him and he began to read the Bible in jail. As the days and weeks passed on, an amazing transformation took place in the life of Harry Orchard. So great was the change that the judge who sentenced him failed to recognize him 1 year later. The prison authorities were so impressed by the transformation the Bible brought in his life that they allowed Harry Orchard to end his days living in freedom in his own house provided for him by the jail. Even in this postmodern age, the Bible still has the power to change the lives of people who read it. There is something about the Bible that inspires trust and uplifts people, that causes radical and lasting change. Thousands of people, millions in fact, of all ages, colors, classes and creeds through the centuries, have experienced this for themselves. For them, the Bible is more than just a good bit of reading or a masterpiece of sacred literature. They believe it is the literal Word of God. I'm delighted to have my friend Pastor Sean Boonstra with me in the studio today to examine that claim. Pastor Sean, it's a pleasure to have you with us on the show today.
2: Well, Pastor Gary, it's a delight to be with you. I love when we get together to discuss these giant themes. And today, one of my favorites. We're going to talk about the Bible, and it is my favorite book. I spend hours a day studying it, yet in modern culture, people are starting to say, look, this is just a book like the other books on the shelf. It's just like every other religious book. It's like every other book of philosophy. It's not really the Word of God. And so I guess the question we need to explore today is this the Word of God? Is this book different? And does the Bible even make the claim that it is God's Word?
0: If another author had made claims anything like the ones that the Bible makes, we would really be having a close look at that individual.
2: This guy's either out of his mind or he's a megalomaniac. What are some of these claims?
0: Well, we notice that one of the claims that the Bible makes is that it's God's word to the human race. It's God communicating with us directly. Well, in fact, Sean, over 3,000 times in different places, the Bible says that it is God's word. It says either the Lord said or God said. From the beginning right through to the end, the Bible claims to be the Word of God.
2: So 3,000 times, the people who authored this book are saying, this is God's Word. This is not my opinion about God. This is not what I learned at the university in philosophy class. This is God's word to you.
0: Exactly right. 3,000 times. In fact, from the very first chapter to the very last chapter.
2: Now, help me understand that a little bit then. Clearly we can identify in the pages of the Bible that different people wrote these different chapters. I mean, they have their own style. You can sense personality coming through, and yet they all claim to be the Word of God. How does this work? How do we end up with the Word of God? How does this whole process of God communicating with the human race take place?
0: Well, let's allow the Bible itself to answer that question. Let's turn to Timothy, 2 Timothy, the third chapter.
2: Okay.
0: And we'll notice together verse 16. Notice what it says. All Scripture is given by inspiration of God and is profitable for doctrine, for reproof, for correction, for instruction in righteousness. And so, all Scripture, you notice it says, is given by inspiration of God.
2: Well, what does that mean?
0: Well, it means that God is impressing the minds of the writers with what they are actually to put down on paper, His communication with people.
2: So it's saying that we got the books of the Bible by inspiration, and that, if I understand right, that word literally in the original language means God breathed this into people. It's like He filled them with the knowledge and then they put it to paper.
0: Correct. Now you notice also, Pastor Sean, that it says that all Scripture is inspired, not just bits and pieces or a part there and a part here. It says all of the Scripture from the first book, Genesis, right through to the last book, Revelation.
2: Now, that's an important idea, because I hear a lot of people say, listen, I can determine that this verse is important and that verse is important, and so I'm going to live by this, this, and this, but we're not so sure about these. And they kind of take a buffet approach to the Bible. I like this and this and this. And I've always wondered, isn't there a problem with that? I mean, how do you know where to draw the line? I like what you just said. All Scripture.
0: That's where we draw the line.
2: That settles the
0: all of it.
2: Settles the matter,
0: from
2: the whole thing.
0: From beginning to end. And it came into existence through people known as prophets and apostles, who were inspired by God to provide this information for us today. It's God's way of communicating with us.
2: How many of them were there? I mean, you say prophets, and it's obviously plural authorship. Who wrote this?
0: Well, let's just have a look at the book as a whole. The Bible is a collection of books, actually 66 of them, or like a mini library. There are 39 in what we call the Hebrew Scriptures or the Old Testament, okay. And then there are 27 in what we call the Greek Scriptures or the New Testament. So altogether 66 books written over a period of about 15 to 1600 years.
2: That's a long time.
0: It is a long time. Would you expect to find agreement amongst the different books written over a span of time like that?
2: Well, look, I'm a minister. I sit down in a room full of ministers, and we strike up a conversation on theology, and invariably inside of 15 minutes we find disagreement.
0: Exactly, especially when you think of the Bible. These writers came from a variety of different backgrounds. Some were kings, some were fishermen, some were shepherds, some were statesmen and politicians. Not only did they come from different periods of time, but they came from different backgrounds as well.
2: What does the Bible say specifically about that process? I mean, how does God work with these prophets? Is there anything in the Bible that says what you've just said?
0: Well, let's go to 2 Peter, 2 Peter the first chapter, and let's notice together verse 21. 2 Peter chapter 1 and verse 21. Knowing this, that no prophecy of Scripture is of any private interpretation, for prophecy never came by the will of man, but holy men of God spoke as they were moved by the Holy Spirit.
2: Well, let's put the claim to the test, because I could write a book that says, you know, God told me. As a matter of fact, I've gone to the bookstore, and if you go to the religion section, I mean, that is got to be one of the most diverse sections in the bookstore, and there's always a bunch of books of people that say, I had this dream, I had this word from God, this is the word of the Lord. How do I tell the difference?
0: Well, we've noticed firstly that the Bible claims to be the Word of God. It also claims to be able to predict the future. About a quarter of the Bible, or even in fact more than a quarter of the Bible, is predictive prophecy. And a lot of them concerned ancient nations and cities. Another one was Babylon. We hear a lot about that part of the world today, Iraq. Babylon is situated just a short distance outside of Baghdad. Now, the Bible makes a prediction in the book of Jeremiah that the city would be left desolate forever and that Babylon wouldn't be inhabited again. If you go over there today, that's exactly what you will find. 100 years before he was born, the Bible mentioned the great general Cyrus, mentioned him by name, and explained in detail how he would overthrow Babylon.
2: Where could somebody find that?
0: Well, you can find it in the book of Isaiah again. The book of Isaiah has some wonderful prophecies. Isaiah, the 44th chapter, it mentions Cyrus by name. Even before he was born, as I mentioned, 100 years beforehand. Yes. God calls him his shepherd and tells how he would dry up the rivers. Now, when Cyrus came to the walls of Babylon, the walls of Babylon were some of the most wonderful defensive systems ever built. No one could possibly overthrow Babylon. And they had enough food and water there because the river ran right through the city. And they had enough supplies to last a siege of 20 years.
2: 20 years?
0: 20 years.
2: Because of the water supply.
0: Exactly. The water and the food that they had available to them. Well, the Bible said that Cyrus, this great general, would cause the rivers to dry up. And Pastor Sean, that's exactly what happened. What Cyrus did, he diverted the waters of the river, and then as the river dried up and didn't flow through the city, he marched his army right through that dry riverbed and into the city.
2: So he couldn't go over the wall, and he couldn't punch through the wall. He simply went under.
0: That's right.
2: All right, now that's predicting the future. Let me turn a little bit to another line of thinking. Let's think about the past, because surely in all these years, I mean, a lot of years have gone by since this book was composed. What about what the archaeologists find? Surely we've discovered that what we find out there demonstrates that this is mostly mythology.
0: But Pastor Sean, the wonderful thing is that as archaeologists go to work in the Middle East, as they work through the sands, the hot sands of the Middle East, they are making discoveries that vindicate the historicity of the Bible.
2: Give me some examples of it.
0: Well, let me give you one, a very current one, a very topical one. The people that are mentioned in the Bible in relation to the life and the ministry and the trial of Jesus, people often said, well, who were they? How do we know that these people existed? I think of Caiaphas, the high priest. People said, he never existed. Well, in 1990, a dump truck was traveling through the outskirts of Jerusalem in one of the outer suburbs, and it sort of crashed through the road, in fact, and opened up a burial tomb. At the time of Jesus, people would bury their dead in caves.
2: Okay.
0: And they would leave the bodies there for some time until the skeleton remained. And then they would tenderly gather up the bones, and they would put them in what's called an ossuary, or a stone burial box.
2: This is a bone box.
0: That's right, a bone box. Well, in this cave, this underground cave, they found a number of these ossuaries, or bone boxes. Stone coffins, we would call them today. And on one of them was inscribed the name of Caiaphas. And as archaeologists went to work, they had no doubt that they had come upon the family tomb of the Caiaphas family.
2: Amazing.
0: Yes, and there they have the actual remains, the stone burial box of Caiaphas. And so it's again evidence that the Bible can be trusted. The cities of the Bible have been discovered. The personalities of the Bible are being discovered as well.
2: Now, I've heard people say, all right, maybe the people and the places, you know, are accurate in the Bible, but how much of the detail is really accurate? Surely the text has changed over all these hundreds of years, and the Bible we have today can't possibly be like the Bible that was, say, around in Jesus' day.
0: And the reason people raise this question is that the oldest manuscripts we had, they were 1,000 years away from the time when these manuscripts were
2: first. So we actually have no autographs.
0: We don't have the originals.
2: Okay.
0: That's exactly right. In fact, they were about 1,000 years removed until the discovery of the Dead Sea Scrolls.
2: Tell me a little bit about that.
0: Well, in the year 1947, a young Bedouin shepherd was making his way along the shores of the Dead Sea when one of his sheep or goats went missing. He made his way to a number of caves, and thinking that the goat may have found shelter in one of the caves, he took a stone and he threw it through the mouth of the cave. to his utter amazement, what he heard was not the sound of a goat quickly running out the mouth of the cave, but he heard the sound of shattering pottery.
2: Oh, that sounds expensive.
0: Expensive and exciting. He thought he may have found a treasure trove, so he raced back home. He told his cousin about it. Early the next morning, they returned and made their way into the cave, where they found a number of large jars. Expecting to find, or hoping to find, golden treasure in the jars, they took the top off, the lid off, but to their great disappointment, they were filled with old pieces of leather, with some markings on them.
2: Okay. Not of much use to them.
0: Not of much use to them. And as we study the scrolls there, for example, there is the Isaiah scroll, which was found complete, intact. What is amazing, however, and what makes the Isaiah scroll so special is not just that it's complete, that it's intact, but as authorities and experts began to compare the Isaiah scroll from the time of Jesus with the book of Isaiah that we read together, they found that it was virtually identical, word for word. And so we can take confidence.
2: So now we know 1,000 years has passed, and the Bible's the same as it was 10 centuries earlier.
0: At the time of Jesus.
2: All right, so we have reliability. We have predictive accuracy. We've got a lot of evidence. I mean, we've got harmony, 40-some writers over 1,500 years, or roughly 40 writers, and they're in perfect agreement, and it all meshes together over all that time. Why do we have it? Why the Bible?
0: The Bible is God's love letter to us.
2: Oh, I like that. That's a neat way to put it.
0: God wants to communicate with us. There was a time when he used to communicate with us face to face in the Garden of Eden. But sin has separated us from God. But God doesn't want to leave us alone. He still loves us. He has a message for us. And this is God's way of keeping in touch with us. It's God's way of communicating with us. And we're looking forward to the day when once again, we will meet our Savior face to face. When I open God's book, it seems as if I'm suddenly ushered into the presence of God Himself. In those quiet moments when everyone else has gone to bed and I sit at my desk with an open Bible, it's as if Jesus is right there with me. No other book is quite like that. There's no doubt that some books have had a huge influence on the way I think. But nothing has so completely revolutionized my life like the Word of God. You see, friend, when you read the Bible, something begins to happen in your heart. It changes you. It molds you in the character of Christ. That's what happened to Harry Orchard. The Apostle Peter says that we are born again by the Word of God. But of course, the journey to the throne of God can't begin unless you take the first steps. Maybe your Bible has been collecting a lot of dust. Maybe you don't even have one. Maybe you feel a need to deepen your study of God's Word and make a commitment to be more faithful in your devotional life. Well, I can't think of a better time to make some changes than right now. Can you? The first steps to eternity are just a heartbeat away. You know, today, somebody watching, I'm sure, is struggling with doubts about the Bible, or would like a better devotional life, or would like to understand the Word of God more. And it would really be nice, Pastor Sean, if you could pray for that person right now.
2: Listen, wherever you are watching today, why don't you join us and bow your head right now? Let's pray together. Father in heaven, the Bible speaks to us. But as long as it stays closed on the shelves and it's not used, we're never going to sense its inspiration. So help us to open the Bible. Help us to open the book of Psalms and quietly read what you're saying to us. Take us to the Gospels, Father, so that we can understand Jesus and what he says and who he is. May the book that our mothers read to us become again the passion and desire of our lives. We want to read it and understand it, Father. And we know and believe that you've never turned anybody away. We want to give you and your message to us an honest chance right now today. And so we commit ourselves to seeking, to studying, to following you in your word. Give us that gift today, for we pray it in Jesus' name. Amen.
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6: Often people wonder why God allows certain things to happen in this world. They may shake their fist and shout, "Why, God, why?" In Acts 7, verses 9 to 10, as Stephen recounts the story of Joseph, he shares that even though Joseph's brothers sold him as a slave, God was with him and delivered him out of all his troubles. It's interesting that Stephen does not detail how Joseph, while falsely accused, spent a couple years in prison. Amazingly, Joseph was ultimately made the governor over Egypt. Today, we may feel that God is not acting on our behalf, but be assured that God sees the end from the beginning and he is acutely interested in your well-being. The Bible says that even the hairs of your head are all numbered. God is interested in the very smallest of details in your life. Don't ever feel that God does not care. God has not abandoned you, my friend. Today, reach out to Jesus and believe that the Savior of the world is your personal Redeemer too. I'm Pastor Daniel for Faith FM.
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8: A moment to meditate on God's Word. Hi there, Radio Faith FM listeners. I hope that you've been having a peaceful day. This is Lynn from Caboolture Seventh-day Adventist Church, Queensland. I've been digging into the Psalms written by King David and reviewing events in his life that are reflected in some of these Psalms. The way King David communicated with God throughout his life is truly inspirational. One of David's favourite activities was to meditate on the words of God. Psalm 119 is the longest psalm in the Bible, with 176 verses, and it is filled with David's meditations. In verse 148 he says, "I stay awake through the night, thinking about your promise." What else does David think about? In verse 162 he says, "I rejoice in your word, like one who discovers a great treasure." In verse 27, David makes a request of God. Help me to understand the meaning of your commandments, and I will meditate on your wonderful deeds. In verses 97 to 99, David exclaims, Oh, how I love your instructions. I think about them all day long. Your commands make me wiser than my enemies, for they are my constant guide. Yes, I have more insight than my teachers, for I'm always thinking of your laws. Dear listener, there are so many treasures in God's Word that He wants you to discover. Would you like to develop the ability to meditate more effectively? Psalm 119 is a great place to start. Just take a few verses at a time, begin with a prayer request for understanding, and then think deeply about what David means. After this, try to discover what these verses might mean for you. You could then finish with a short prayer, and maybe during the day return to these verses to look for new insights. I pray that God will help you to discover the treasures in His Word that He has just for you. Amen. If you would like to learn more about responding to God's love through prayer, you would enjoy reading our free book called Daring to Ask for More. You can claim your copy by texting the word PROMISE to 0488880831. That's the word PROMISE to the number 0488880831.
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11: Welcome back to the 10-Minute Marriage Tips to Keep You Hitched with Kyle. My name's Kyle, and I have with me Dr. Phil again in the studio.
12: How are you, Kyle?
11: Doing well.
12: See you again.
11: Doing well, mate. Today's episode on partnership, you've actually brought a partner in to the studio.
12: One of my really good friends. Pastor Roger Affley.
11: Pastor Roger. Affley. Welcome to the show, mate.
13: Yeah. Thank you for having me.
11: How far have you come just for this?
13: All the way from Wagga.
12: Wagga.
11: Does it take like a day to drive out there?
13: No, just 3 hours.
12: A couple of hours, mate.
11: Okay. Yeah. I'm new to town. So, thanks for coming, Rog. Partnership. Phil,
12: yeah,
11: what have you got for us?
12: Well, we're going to talk about partnership today. I want to read us a verse, Ecclesiastes, chapter 4, verse 9 and 10. Two people are better off than one, for they can help each other succeed. If one falls, the other can reach out and help. But if someone falls alone, he is in real trouble, or they are in real trouble. So today we're talking about partnership, Rog, and that verse just sets us up, sets the whole thing up. When does a partnership or a marriage become a family? In your opinion.
13: In my opinion, it starts at the marriage.
12: Straight away.
13: Yeah.
12: Not when you have kids.
13: Not when you have kids.
12: Okay.
13: That's just my firm opinion because
12: it's good.
13: I believe that you in your marriage have to discover the values for the foundation that you want your family to be set up in.
12: Alas.
13: So if that value or foundation is not set and you have kids, you're figuring it out with no structure.
12: So Rog and I both have children. You've got more than me. I've got two. We stayed
13: two awesome simple. Kids you've got. So.
12: Kyle, on the other hand, did you hear that advice? I hope you got that loud and clear there, Kyle.
11: Taking notes in the office here.
12: That's awesome, mate. So family straight away. You set the values for everything. I like that. So
11: how many kids have you got, Phil?
12: Two.
11: Roger, how big is your tribe?
13: Yeah, I've got four.
11: Four?
13: Yeah, four.
11: And how many are you going to have?
13: Four.
11: Four more.
12: That makes eight. Rog said
11: that's amazing. Quick, tell Roger's wife he's having eight kids.
12: Rog said
13: we would love more.
12: Solid foundation.
13: We would love more.
11: Phil, how many more are you having?
12: That's it. We're done.
11: Yeah, because you are getting old. So.
12: None for Australia, one for me, one for my wife. That's okay. So we're going into loyalty. Mm. Now, this is often seen when you go out for dinner or with friends or you're in a social setting. Mm. Kyle, keep writing them notes, buddy. Mm-hmm. So when you go out to dinner, so what's important? What's important as a couple when you go out?
13: I think it's important that as a couple, you guys are on the same page.
12: Mm.
13: Even in the moment, if you're not on the same page.
12: Is that what I mean?
13: You know, because sometimes there are times when you walk out, you're not always, you know, seeing eye to eye. But
12: I like it.
13: You've got to make sure you've got each other's back as you're in that social context. Because
12: so it might mean that you go in that context, you don't agree with anything that has just been said.
13: Yep.
12: And you're like, nah, this is the case. And then you sort it out later.
13: Yeah. Yeah, absolutely. Because the last thing you want to do is throw each other in the
12: Why bus. Is it important to protect each other as you're when you're out and about in a social setting?
13: Because we represent God in our marriages.
12: Yep.
13: It's one of the pictures we give people. And if we can represent love in that space of marriage, we represent God.
12: Mm. I like that because our relationship with God and God always does this whole, you know, his relationship with the church is like a marriage.
13: Mm.
12: He always says that the bridegroom's coming for his bride.
13: Yeah.
12: And so we're kind of depicted as the church, his bride, and he loves us and cares for us and looks after us. He would die for his bride. In fact, he did.
13: Absolutely, yeah.
12: He died for his bride.
13: He did.
12: So we've got a role. So what Jesus is saying is we've got a role like gangsters.
13: Yeah, absolutely.
12: And because you got to be out there. You got to be ready to die for your lady. Mm. She's going to be ready to die for you.
13: Yeah.
12: And taking any comments that are made when I'm not present, like just on the weekend, something happened. Someone talked bad about me. My wife came up to that person.
11: From the stage.
12: It didn't matter who they were. She came at it, but no names mentioned. She came up to that person and without my knowledge, gave them a stern word.
13: Just a little.
12: A stern word.
11: Your boss.
12: And stuck up for me.
13: Yeah.
12: And I absolutely loved it. Like I found out about it and I thought, you go, girl.
13: Mm-hmm.
12: I really appreciate it. Yeah. And I think you need to roll together. Partnership is so important in marriage. What do you reckon, Kyle?
11: Yeah. Yeah, I reckon it is. We've got 5 minutes to go still on 10 minutes marriage.
12: No, we've got plenty more to discuss. So when we're going out, have you ever been going, you're out, you're with friends or whoever it is, or you're in a social setting, you're at a church lunch, whatever it may be, and your wife looks at you.
13: Mm.
12: She gives you that look and you know, okay, it's time to leave.
13: Yeah. Yeah. One look I can talk about is if I'm oversharing.
12: Yes.
13: And she gives you that look like, hey, you're oversharing. And you kind of just go, and you'll see it in the conversation. It'll slowly change topics.
12: Yeah.
13: No one will know it, but the wife knows why it changed. It's because she gave you the look.
12: Yeah.
13: You're sharing too much.
12: Kyle, I want to bring – last time I tried to bring you in the conversation. I'll try again. I'll do it again. So have you ever been out in a setting and your wife has gone, you know what, Kyle? You probably shouldn't have said that. But not, you know, not overtly said it to you or just given you a look?
11: Most of the time. Most of the time.
12: God's great.
11: Most of the time.
12: Carl just says what he thinks most of the time. That's what I said.
11: I lack a few filters.
12: So what you're saying, Roger, is your partner is your temperature gauge.
13: Yeah. I mean, she knows you. She lives with you.
12: Yep.
13: She puts up with you. She's in a way the only one that's going to be honest to you. I mean, if she loves you, she's going to be honest.
12: But, mate, honesty hurts. I know. I've preached sermons and I've said some things and you don't have to preach a sermon. You have said something in a crowd. You've said something to people or whatever it may be and it's just the first thing that's come to your head and you're in the car on the way home and it's like you shouldn't have said that because my wife will always want me to look good in a situation. She always want to look my best. She always want me to look humble. She want me to look nice and right. and you know. But she can look at the situation as I can her with her and go, you weren't looking the best that you could look in that situation. Mm. You weren't being the best person you could be.
13: Yeah.
12: And it's so awesome that we're looking out for each other like that. You experienced that?
13: My wife is my fashion designer. So if you see me ever dressed up and I'm looking dressed well, she's got it all over. It's all her work. It's all her handiwork. I can't dress to save my life. She would often joke around and say, I would say to her, come on, the world should be ready for my dress code. Yeah. And she would say, no, I don't think the world will ever be ready for your dress code. And so you just got to trust him. Yeah. And over time, you know, you learn that she does mean well for you. The truth that you said that hurts, that's the truth that's going to build us up. That's the truth that's going to keep us on the straight and narrow, as you would say.
12: Partnership's it's not easy. No. It's not easy to get to that point where it takes a lot of swallowing that hard pill of have I just been offended, or do I feel offended by that, or should I just swallow it as the truth? Because you've got to trust your partner in the point where you've got to say, you know what, you're going to say some hard things to me.
13: Yeah.
12: But I've just got to accept that that's the truth, and I'd prefer you to tell the truth to me so that I become a better person than, you know, than me.
13: I don't know about you, Phil and Kyle, but that comes back to the whole understanding the heart of the person telling the truth.
12: Yeah.
13: And if you know the heart's got no evil intent or no harsh intent, then you know the truth is only going to build you up.
12: So,
13: just thought I'd share that.
11: We all have different personality types as well, and it's often good to have a read from another personality type, which is very handy. So, with that in mind, a free offer for you, Effective Marriage from Nancy Von Pelt.
12: Love it. Great offer.
11: The keyword marriage, if you can figure out how to spell the word marriage, then you text that word to
12: MAGLLIAGE.
11: You text that word to 0482 082 876, and we will get that booklet out to you.
13: Don't miss out, guys. Great marriage, offer on marriage. Yep.
11: Thanks for your time, Dr. Phil.
12: Thanks for joining us.
11: Dr. Rog, elevated to doctor.
13: Thank you, Mr. Morrison.
11: We'll talk again soon.
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17: Most people know that exercise is an essential part of a healthy lifestyle. Keeping active reduces the risk of obesity, protects the heart, and helps to burn calories. But did you know exercise is good for the head as well? Let's go to CrossFit Conker in Kerikeri. These endorphins interact with the receptors in your brain. That reduces your perception of pain. So what does endorphins mean in layman's terms? Well, it goes like this. When you start exercising, your brain starts to figure out something is happening. And it says, oh no, your heart pressure is increasing. Something stressful is going on. So to protect yourself and your brain from stress, you release this protein called BDNF, which has a protective and repairing element to your memory neurons and acts as a rest switch. That's why people who exercise often feel so at ease and things seem clearer after exercising. This is also why you feel positive and energized after a good workout. So after a day's hard work, and if your stress levels are ready to explode, do some form of exercise. Go for a walk, a run, or visit your local gym so you can feel amazing again. If you haven't exercised for some time, I encourage you to get up off the couch and start to move it, as one of my good friends will say. It's interesting that so many of us spend so much time making sure our bodies are healthy. But how many of us make sure we exercise our spiritual life? The God who made us wants us to be in good health in our minds, our bodies, and spiritually. If you want to start some spiritual exercise, here are three steps to get you started. One. Talk to God. We call this prayer. This is time communicating to Him, thanking Him, telling Him our joys and sorrows, and pouring out our heart to Him. Second, read the Bible. It's one way God speaks to us and guides us personally. And there are so many good spiritual exercises to be found in the pages of the Bible. Lastly, trust what you have read and prayed about. Then go through your day knowing you've been wonderfully made by God. We can physically exercise all we want, but at the end of the day, it's of little use if our spiritual condition is, well, non-existent. Just like physical exercises helps us be fitter and healthier, spiritual exercises can give happiness and real purpose to life. If that is something you are seeking, then start with the three steps. Pray to God, read the Bible, and trust God.
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19: When the translations of the Old Testament in this reading use the word peace, it is shalom that is being translated. The Hebrew word shalom means not only peace, but also health, safety, and prosperity. In the New Testament, the Greek word eirene, translated as peace, also means prosperity, quietness, rest, and oneness. With everlasting kindness, I will have mercy on you, says the Lord your Redeemer. For this is like the waters of Noah to me. As I have sworn that the waters of Noah should no more go over the earth, so have I sworn that I will not be angry with you, nor rebuke you. For the mountains shall depart, and the hills be removed, but my kindness shall not depart from you, neither shall my covenant of peace be removed, says the Lord who has mercy on you. For I know the thoughts that I think toward you, says the Lord, thoughts of peace, not of evil, to give you hope and a future. How beautiful upon the mountains are the feet of the one who brings good tidings, who preaches peace, who brings good news of blessing, who proclaims victory, deliverance, prosperity, and salvation, who says unto his people, our God reigns. Unto us a child is born, unto us a son is given, and the government shall be upon his shoulders, and his name shall be called Wonderful Counselor, the Mighty God, the Everlasting Father, the Prince of Peace. And there shall be no end of the increase of his kingdom and of his peace. He was pierced for our transgressions and crushed for our iniquities. He was chastised so that we might have peace, and by his wounds we are healed. You shall go out with joy and be led forth with peace. The mountains and the hills shall break forth before you into singing, and all the trees of the field shall clap their hands. Instead of the thorn bush, the fir tree shall come up, and in place of the briar, the myrtle will grow. And my people shall live in peaceful habitations, and in secure dwellings, and in quiet resting places. You will keep the one in perfect peace, whose mind is fixed on you, because he trusts in you. When the doors were shut where the disciples were assembled for fear of the Jews, Jesus came and stood in the midst of them and said to them, "Peace be unto you." But they were terrified and startled and supposed that they had seen a spirit. And he said to them, "Why are you troubled, and why do doubts arise in your hearts? Behold my hands and my feet. It is I myself. Handle me and see. For a spirit does not have flesh and bones, as you see that I have." And when he had thus spoken, he showed them his hands, his feet, and his side. Then the disciples were filled with gladness when they knew it was the Lord. Then Jesus said to them again, "Peace be unto you. As my Father has sent me, even so I send you. These things I have spoken to you so that in me you might have peace, quietness, and rest. In the world you will have trouble, but be of good cheer. I have overcome the world." And the Comforter, the Holy Spirit, whom the Father will send in my name, shall teach you all things and bring all things to your remembrance, everything I have said to you. Peace I leave with you. My peace I give to you. I do not give to you as the world gives. Do not let your heart be troubled, neither let it be afraid. The fruit of the Holy Spirit is love, joy, peace, long-suffering, gentleness, integrity, faith, humility, and self-control. The kingdom of God is not food and drink, but righteousness and peace and joy in the Holy Spirit. For the one who in these things serves Christ is acceptable to God and approved by men. Let us therefore follow after the things which make for peace and the things with which we may build up each other. Flee youthful lusts, but follow righteousness, faith, love, and peace with those who call on the Lord out of a pure heart. Avoid foolish and ignorant questions, for they cause unnecessary arguments, and the servant of the Lord must not quarrel. Let the peace of God preside over your hearts, and every decision being guided by it. For he intends for you to dwell constantly in that peace as one body, and be thankful, always giving praise to God. The Lord is at hand. Do not allow anything to cause anxiety in your mind, but in everything by prayer and supplication with thanksgiving, let your requests be made known to God. And the peace of God, which far surpasses all understanding, shall guard your hearts and minds in Christ Jesus. Finally, my brothers, whatever things are true, whatever things are honorable, whatever things are holy, whatever things are pure, whatever things are lovely, whatever things are of good report, if there is anything excellent, if there is anything praiseworthy, think on these things. All that you have learned and appropriated, heard and witnessed in me, these do, and the God of peace shall be with you. Now may the God of hope fill you with all joy and peace in believing, that you may abound in hope through the power of the Holy Spirit. And may the Lord of peace himself give you peace always by all means.

0: morning, I'm Lee Harrison. Authorities must now consider the environmental impact of Australian coal burned overseas before approving new projects. Nelson Scott reports.
1: The High Court has blocked the expansion of the Mount Pleasant coal mine in the New South Wales Hunter, ruling in favour of a local residents group. The decision means state planning authorities must

0: Now consider the emissions produced when Australian fossil fuels are burned overseas. Federal Environment Minister Murray Watt says the ruling won't affect Commonwealth approvals.
1: It's all to do with New South Wales government law.
0: But the opposition's Michael McCormack says the Prime Minister should step in to protect regional jobs.
2: The High Court or any court of Australia going to shut down our entire mining industry.
0: Climate groups and the Greens are welcoming the decision, calling it a landmark victory for the environment. Nelson Scott, Canberra.
3: The Defence Force has paused the use of the Supercab vehicle while the death of an Australian soldier is being investigated. Corporal Brendan Hannam was killed during a training exercise at Mount Bundy outside Darwin on Monday. The 28-year-old died in a vehicle rollover that also injured five other men. Defence Minister Richard Marles says the review will cover considerable ground.
4: We need to be making sure that every lesson that can be learned from this incident is learned. I have spoken with the Chief of Defence Force to look at what would be the best vehicle to examine risk settings, management of fatigue.
3: The WA government has selected five companies to operate at the Western Defence Forge. Almost 180 companies submitted expressions of interest to join the hub, which will develop defence technology. Premier Roger Cook says a memorandum of understanding will be signed between his government and the selected companies to establish how they'll create local jobs.
5: These selected proponents bring expertise across a range of areas, including manufacturing, aerospace, autonomous systems, communication, space and defence infrastructure.
3: Australia's partnering with NASA to send a lunar rover to the moon's south pole in 2030. The robot, dubbed Ruther, will be used to analyse lunar soil to help establish a sustainable human presence on the moon. Australian Space Agency Director Ben Sorrenton says it's a first for the Australian industry.
6: It'll be the first time that an Australian spacecraft, Ruther, will have operated on another celestial body. But the technologies that we're designing and building and testing through this, all here in Australia, these are the things that are going to help Australian industry and research and our people.
3: And Paramount's $100 billion takeover of Warner Brothers Discovery has wrapped up, completing one of the biggest mergers in media history. This is AIR National News.
7: The weather today, we have Sydney with a top of 20 degrees and cloudy, Melbourne at 23 degrees and sunny, Brisbane at 24 degrees, partly cloudy, Perth 19 degrees with showers, Adelaide a top of 28 degrees and sunny, Hobart 22 degrees and sunny, Canberra a top of 20 degrees and sunny, Darwin a top of 33 degrees and partly cloudy, Newcastle 20 degrees, mostly cloudy, and the city that we're praying for today is Srinagar in India, top of 25 degrees and clear.

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0: And today, if you're listening live, it's Thursday, the 8th of October, 2026. I'm in the studio with Lindsay. Good morning to you, Lindsay Liu.
1: Good morning, Scaffy Day.
0: And we also have producer Shell here with us. Good morning to you, producer Shell.
2: Hey, how are you guys?
1: Why?
0: We're doing good.
2: Why we Lindsay Liu and Scaffy Doo.
0: That's right.
2: And Shell's here too. Yeah.
0: And Shelly Liu.
1: No, we'll have to keep working on that one, Scaffy.
0: All right, look, let's start with our gratitudes, shall we?
1: Yeah.
0: My gratitude today is for heart ultrasounds.
1: Oh, okay. Yes. Why is that one top of mind today?
0: Yes, I had a heart ultrasound scan yesterday. And the reason being, I am preparing myself since last year. So for about a year, I've been training to try to finish a half Ironman.
1: Mm.
0: So that's like when you swim 1.8 kilometers, you cycle 90 kilometers, and then you run 21 kilometers, a half marathon, and one after the other. So it's about 8 hours straight.
1: Crazy.
0: And I was worried that I might have some kind of a heart issues. Not that I have any symptoms at all, but you know these stories of like really fit, athletic people that just drop dead, like you see this in soccer fields and so on. That's because of a genetic condition that is pickable on heart ultrasounds.
1: Okay, so you're trying to not kill yourself by accident.
0: That's right. I just trying to give my family some peace of mind that I'm not going to drop dead because of a heart problem. I mean, you know, things can happen still.
1: Things can happen still.
0: But at least I've done my part. And the good news is there's nothing abnormal with my heart.
1: All right, I'm very
0: relieved.
1: If you drop dead, it's probably more because the Lord has struck you dead for impersonating Trump one too many times.
0: Yeah. Well, I don't know if that's going to be the reason. I think that the Lord will probably have like a better reason. But that's right.
1: Oh, man.
0: So I'm grateful for this technology, for the people that master the technology. I was very, very well treated in the clinic that I went, so I'm just very grateful for all of that. What about you, Lindsay? What are you grateful for?
1: I am grateful for a community of women that I can call upon as needed. Last night, I needed someone to be my mum. I was scrubbing the shower before I was about to go, you know, have a shower and go to bed and get ready to wake up early in the morning. And I was like, you know, I need to scrub the shower. So I was scrubbing and scrubbing and scrubbing. And as I was squatting down and then I stood up, my tailbone caught on the bathtub tap. That's very sharp at that bottom edge. And so I have a big gash on my tailbone at this point.
0: Ouch.
1: Yeah, ouch. Like in the past.
0: Did it bleed and everything?
1: Yeah, there's blood.
0: Oof.
1: Yeah. So in the past, I've done that a couple of times, but kind of more like on my hip or, you know, just somewhere else.
0: Yes.
1: This time it was like on the tailbone and like there was blood. And I was like, oh man, this is requiring a little bit more help than I can give myself. So I had to reach out to a few people and be like, hi, I need a little bit of help, please. There's a little bit of blood. Not lots, just a little bit. So
0: yeah, I mean,
1: try not to freak out my friends too much.
0: Cleaning the bathroom can be a dangerous thing.
1: Yeah.
0: That's why I don't do it.
1: Fair enough.
0: Just kidding.
1: So I had someone come over who lives around the corner from me, and she has three daughters of her own, so she was able to be my mum for a few minutes there and help me out and get it cleaned and get it patched up. So,
0: oh,
1: yeah.
0: So good. Yes.
2: Is the tailbone bruised?
1: It probably will be, but it hasn't got a bruise yet. It's just got a big gash in it.
2: Yeah.
1: So
0: imagine that a tail starts to grow out of that, like, orific hole or something that you
1: works,
0: created.
1: But anyway.
0: That would be a great theme for a movie.
1: No. That's a very...
2: A horror movie. No, thank you.
0: That's right. Look, there's actually it would be an interesting one. Maybe a comedy one.
1: What are you grateful for this morning? Let's move along rapidly, shall we?
2: I am grateful for flower power this morning.
1: Flower power?
2: Flower power!
1: As in like from the 60s?
2: Yeah.
1: What?
2: I came across a Christian artist that has done an album from that era. Yeah. 1973, the year that I was born, this album came out. We're going to be listening to one of her songs in the middle of our More Like Him section.
1: Okay, yeah. So did she write it in 73 or did she?
2: That was when it was recorded. I don't know who wrote it or whatnot, but yeah.
0: Okay,
1: yeah.
0: Wow.
1: All right.
0: Got some flower power.
1: There. Blast from the past.
0: All right.
2: Look. I do love some vintage classics.
0: Yeah, nice.
1: Well, yeah, absolutely. We'll see if the rest of us like it too.
0: All right, and in today's show, we are going to be talking about some other classics from the Bible. We're going to be talking about love and joy in our More Like Him segment. In our good news, we're going to be talking about the value of elderly advice. I'm going to be talking about Sam Altman from OpenAI, who's warning against trusting AI with religious claims. Why did he just say that? There's a context to it, which is quite interesting. Our interview today is going to be with Melissa Hill from The Voice of the Martyr. She's going to be sharing with us some stories of Christians being persecuted in Pakistan. And in our encounter with God, we are going to be looking into this topic of the calling of the prophets. And we're going to go into probably my favorite calling of prophets, which is in Jeremiah chapter 1. So that's what we have lined up for you today. We're now going to be listening to Lauren Daigle with How Can It Be?

0: You were just listening to Lauren Daigle with the song How Can It Be? And this is The Breakfast Show on Faith FM. We are now getting into our first quiz question of the day. What is that first quiz question, Producer Shell?
1: Are you sure you can handle it?
0: I don't know. I usually can. I'm going to say yes, emphatically yes, I'm going to win. What about you, Scaffy?
2: I was thinking of a song here, now that you mentioned that one. It's a bit of a flower power song, I think. And I was thinking you were saying something like, these quizzes are meant for answering, and answering is what they do.
1: That is not a flower power song.
3: Not at all.
0: What on earth?
1: It's a vintage song.
2: Vintage.
1: Definitely
2: I thought
1: vintage.
2: It was a flower power one too.
0: There you go.
4: Let's get into this quiz question, shall
2: maybe
4: we?
2: It's more of a boots power.
1: Yeah, that's right.
2: Okay.
1: Okie doke.
2: Alrighty.
1: Let's go. So we've got a Bible or not to start us out.
0: B or N.
1: That's right. A B or an N is all you need to send in. And it's a phrase. We're going through our phrase series at the moment. Is this phrase, money is the root of all evil, found in the Bible? Is the phrase, money is the root of all evil, found in the Bible? We have two correct answers in the studio. How about you? 0491-064-669 is our text line. Play along with us. What do you think? Is that a Bible phrase or not? Is the phrase, money is the root of all evil, found in the Bible?
0: There you go. Mm-hmm. All right. Well, if you know, you can text us in to 0491-064-669. We are now going to get into our More Like Him segment. Where are we going in our Bible study today?
2: So we're learning about the fruit of the Spirit in Galatians chapter 5, verses 22 and 23. And we started with love. We've been talking about love yesterday. We've been talking about this idea of loving people who, you know, that there's different degrees of love. One is for us to love like complete random strangers. The other one is for us to love people that are close, near, and dear to us. The other thing is to love people when they're not lovable. Mm. Which is probably the hardest thing, or love people that are persecuting you or hurting you, and so on. And I have, after each one of the fruit of the Spirit or the subfruits, we have a prayer that I want to share as well. Mm. A prayer that we can pray and we can ask God to help us with that particular fruit. Now, I do have a lesson plan for this topic. So if you are interested, you can text me here and I can send you some notes to your email address and you can have that as well. So with love, a few things before we keep going, a few things that I really want people to remember. Number one is that it is not many fruits of the Spirit. The Spirit has one fruit.
1: Mm. Yeah, that's
2: and
1: right.
2: That fruit is love. And then love manifests itself in these different sub-fruits or these different clusters.
1: You should call them a fruit attribute.
2: That's right. This attribute or these sub-fruits or these clusters, however you want to call it. Second thing is that we don't exercise these attributes or these fruits just by trying harder. That's not how it works.
1: Mm.
2: It works, according to Jesus at least, by being connected to Him.
1: Yeah.
2: And then these fruit. These attributes come naturally from that connection with Him. Even if we put on all of our effort and so on and so forth, it's not really sustainable. It has to come from somewhere even deeper than our own human effort.
1: Yeah.
2: Okay. So this is the prayer for love. Are you ready?
0: I'm ready, Freddie.
2: It's actually based in Romans chapter 5 and verse 5. Can you read Romans 5 and verse 5 for us?
0: Just give me a moment. Romans.
2: Romans chapter 5 and verse 5. There's an. I think this is a very interesting and fascinating promise that we can claim.
0: Romans 5 verse 5 says, "Now hope does not disappoint because the love of God has been poured out in our hearts by the Holy Spirit who is given to us."
2: Mm. Isn't it interesting? So where is love coming from?
0: It has been poured out and it's from God.
2: Yeah. So there's different kinds of love, right? There's like love of the world. There's God's love. That's the one that I'm after.
0: Yeah.
2: And it says here in Romans 5, verse 5, that God's love has been poured out into our hearts through the Holy Spirit. So when we don't feel love, we don't feel loving, we don't feel that we want to love towards others, hey, remember that we don't really have that particular kind of love, the God's love. It's not something that gets generated internally in us. There's other kinds of love that do, but not this one. God's love has to come from above. It has to come from the Holy Spirit. And it comes when we pray and we ask.
0: Yeah.
2: So when you are finding someone difficult to love, say, God, I need your love. I need God's love into my heart. Can you please the Holy Spirit pour it on me?
0: Yeah.
2: And that's the prayer. So a very simple one, very simple prayer. Mm-hmm. Lord, pour your love into my heart through the Holy Spirit today. Help me to love others the way Jesus has loved me.
0: Mm. Beautiful.
2: Yeah. It's a simple prayer. And in particular, I am a big fan of journaling.
0: Okay.
2: And I think that journaling is good for everything, really.
0: I
2: think journaling is good if you want to start a meal plan, if you're trying to lose weight, but particularly if you want to grow spiritually. One of the things that I recommend that if you are so into journaling that you do, if you don't have a journal, you can just do it reflectively at home. Mm-hmm. But if you have the journal, it works best. It works better. It's just to ask this question, like, you know, have I been showing Christ-like love to people around me? To whom did I show it? To whom I failed to show? And you can track that, and you can see if you're growing and developing and working that muscle. It's not going to work every time. You're going to fail. You're going to make mistakes. That's fine. The important thing is that we are heading in a direction.
0: Mm. Yeah.
2: And, you know, maybe reflect back on the interactions you had with people throughout the day and ask, okay, did I show God's love for that person? Did I make God look really good through me giving something to them or being something to them?
0: And just on this, so I guess somebody might be thinking, oh, I don't want to do that because I don't want to be focusing too much on myself or anything like that. Like, I don't want to be measuring if I'm, you know, doing loving actions or not. But maybe think of it from this perspective instead of like being worried about measuring up or focusing too much on self or something like that. Maybe consider it as being intentional and building that intentionality around that behavior. Because if we're not focusing on a particular thing, like if we don't have a goal, how are we ever going to achieve what we are wanting to do in life, right? If we don't have a goal for study, if we don't have a goal for finances, if we don't have a goal for fitness and health or for relationships, we kind of tend to drift.
2: Just drift.
0: Exactly. Yeah. And we tend to drift in the wrong direction, I've discovered.
2: That's right.
0: We don't drift in the right direction and suddenly discover that we have success, right? We need to be intentional. And when it comes to displaying the fruit of the Spirit, displaying God's love to those around us, we actually do need to be intentional, and not that we are doing it in our own strength, but being intentional and inviting God, being aware of where we're at and being like, I can honestly say this is where I'm at right now, but this is where I want to be. And I know that I can't do it in my own strength. So that shows me the gap of where I need to invite God in to help me.
2: Absolutely, Lindsay. I think that you're hitting the spot when it comes to the motivation. Look, nobody wants to be stuck. Nobody likes to be stuck. You don't like to be stuck in traffic. You don't like to be stuck in line. Why do you think it's okay to be stuck in your walk with Jesus? Mm. It's not. It's not okay. And God wants you to move along and to be unstuck, to make progress. And progress, it looks messy at times. It looks like there's ups and downs and you make mistakes. But hey, but when you zoom back, you see that there is a trend that you're growing. It's a good thing to be growing. Like if you have a child and they're not growing, you naturally will get worried. Say, hey, maybe there's something happening here. Because the same way that a child is meant to be growing, also we are also meant to be growing our spiritual stature before Jesus.
0: Yeah.
2: And just to, you know, I thought about a Bible verse as well. If someone is saying, oh, I don't really want to measure myself up, And I said, look, I'm sorry, you know, I'm your friend, but I'm sometimes have to come with a bit of a
0: tough love.
2: Tough Bible verse and a tough love, because 2 Corinthians chapter 13 and verse 5, this is what it says here. Test yourselves to see if you are in the faith. Examine yourselves. Or do you not recognize this about yourselves, that Jesus Christ is in you, unless you indeed have already failed the test? The Bible calls us, say, hey, test yourselves, test your faith. Part of when you're listening to a good sermon, what I consider to be a part of a good sermon is that, is this sermon helping me to test my faith against this God's standard, to see if I'm doing well? Great, kudos, pat on the back, praise the Lord. But if I am falling short, hey God, can you please help me?
0: Yeah,
2: you ask that. To examine yourselves, that's in the Bible. Let's move on to the next cluster, the next attribute in the fruit of the Spirit is joy.
0: Joy. Yeah.
2: How would you define joy, Lindsay?
0: Oh, look, this one has tripped me up a couple of times, right? Because sometimes we think of joy as just straight up happiness, right? Okay. Like the happy feelings. But it's deeper than that. It's kind of like an abiding happiness despite the bad circumstances that you find yourself in. I find it a little bit hard to describe. How would you describe it?
2: Yeah, you know what? It is hard because it's such a fundamental emotion or virtue or attribute that is hard to describe. But I've been in this series, I am trying to define each one of the attributes of the fruit of the Spirit, each one of the sub-fruits in relation to love. So I would say that joy is what love does when it sees love. It receives love. It is confronted with love back. So if love sees love, the response is joy, generates joy.
0: Okay. Interesting.
2: Okay, we're going to explore that. But the idea is the Bible says in 1 Corinthians 13 that love does not rejoice with iniquity, but rejoices with the truth. Well, truth is an expression of love.
0: Yeah.
2: So therefore, when love sees something that is akin to love, it rejoices. It gets glad. It expresses happiness. That's the idea behind it. We're going to be looking at a story where joy is shown in perhaps a very unlikely situation. But that's going to be after our next song. And speaking of which, before we go into the song, we try to really give you the best and most wholesome songs ever created in the history of mankind. Why? Because we believe that what you feed into your soul, what you feed into your mind, what you feed into your eyes matters. This is why we do positively different radio here on Faith FM. And one big element, one big area of our modern life is media. And what we consume in the media will alter our state of mind, our thoughts. It will eventually build our character and even have eternal consequences. So the book that we're giving away today is called How to Feed the Media War. It's a 30-day challenge by Heather Thompson Day. And it is a challenge to get disconnected from the media, to understand the media, to really take one step back and be really intentional about what we allow to go through the windows of our soul, aka our eyes. So if you're interested in that topic, text us here, forward slash media to 0491-064-669, /media to 0491-064-669. We will send you that book for absolutely free. This is Jamie Collins.

0: You were just listening to Jamie Owens, and we are now going to listen. We are now going to do our quiz answer and our new quiz question. What is that first quiz answer for us, please?
1: That answer was, I'm going to say yes. I gave you both the correct, because you said, everybody said no, and I said you're all correct, because it's true that that's not the principle that's in the Bible. But all of those words are quoted together in that order in the Bible.
0: What?
1: Yeah.
0: Really?
1: Yes. Huh? You're just missing three very, very important words that go in front of it.
0: Oh.
1: Okay. The love of. Goes in front of it,
0: mm-hmm. Yeah.
1: In the Bible, which changes the meaning of the way that it is said nowadays.
0: Mm-hmm. Right.
1: That people have dropped the love of and just say
2: money
1: is the root of all evil.
2: Yeah, it's the love for money. Because money can be actually used for really great purposes. It cannot be the root of all evil. You can use money for really good things.
1: But it's a misquote, so that's why I accept all of your answers of no, because that's not what the actual
2: yes.
1: quote is.
2: But the actual phrase taken in isolation is in
1: that's
2: the Bible.
1: That's right.
0: Ooh, that's super tricky.
2: Yeah, it was
0: good on you.
2: I got it. Hey, I'm wondering if Shell
0: that's
2: saw
0: a technicality.
2: That one. Yeah, really cool.
1: Yeah.
2: Yeah, good on you, producer Shell. What's the next one?
1: All right, fill in this blank. And just as we have borne the image of the earthly man, so shall we bear the image of the blank man. You can find that in 1 Corinthians 15:49. We have two correct answers in the studio. And just as we have borne the image of the earthly man, so shall we bear the image of the blank man. 0491064669. And you can find that answer in 1 Corinthians 15 okay. and verse 49.
2: Nice.
0: Wondrous. All right, let's get back into our conversation around joy and the fruit of the Spirit. So the fruit of the Spirit being love and joy being one of the various manifestations of love.
2: Yeah, that's right. And look, let's have a look into one Bible story that I think pops to my mind very strongly when I'm thinking about joy. It's in Acts chapter 16. Verses 25 to 34. Can you open that up in your Bible, Lindsay?
0: Acts chapter
2: 16 and verses 25 onwards.
0: 25. Mm-hmm. Alrighty. Acts 16, 25 says, "But at midnight, Paul and Silas were praying and singing hymns to God, and the prisoners were listening to them. Suddenly, there was a great earthquake, so that the foundations of the prison were shaken, and immediately all the doors were opened, and everyone's chains were loosed. And the keeper of the prison, awaking from sleep and seeing the prison doors open, supposing the prisoners had fled, drew his sword and was about to kill himself. But Paul called out with a loud voice, saying, 'Do yourself no harm, for we are all here.' Then he called for a light, ran in, and fell down trembling before Paul and Silas. And he brought them out and said, 'Sirs, what must I do to be saved?' So they said, 'Believe on the Lord Jesus Christ, and you will be saved, you and your household.' Then they spoke the word of the Lord to him and to all who were in his house. And he took them the same hour of the night and washed their stripes. And immediately he and all his family were baptized. Now, when he had brought them into his house, he set food before them and rejoiced, having believed in God with all his household."
2: Yeah, thank you very much. That's great. What do you see here about joy in this passage?
0: Ooh.
2: Where can we? There's actually a lot of moments with joy here.
0: I mean, there was joy with the singing with Paul and Silas.
2: Yeah, let's start with that one, right?
0: Yeah.
2: Because that is quite, I would say, counterintuitive according to the logic of the world.
0: Yeah.
2: People don't get joyful when they
0: are in prison.
2: Go to prison.
0: Typically not. No.
2: You don't really see, yay!
0: We're here! Yeah. I've always wanted to be here.
2: Yeah.
0: But doesn't work that way.
2: The power of re-signifying things in the Bible, it's amazing. It tells me that our emotions largely drew from how we interpret the events around us. Because for them, for anyone, you can say, oh no, loss of liberty. If you get said to go to jail, is because you value liberty. Well, liberty is a great thing, right? Freedom is an awesome thing. But what is greater than freedom? Or what is true freedom? Greater than freedom is to know that God is going to give us the ultimate freedom. Because compared to the kingdom of God, compared to what Jesus has in store for us, this earth is so not free. Mm. We're bound by so many constraints. Mm. So in the Christian world, the Christian mindset, freedom is not an absolute value. There are things that are better than freedom. You can have freedom. You can be out of jail. You can be free to walk everywhere. But if you don't have Jesus in your heart, you're actually a slave. You're a slave to sin. Now, you can be in jail, but if you have Jesus in your heart, then you're truly free.
1: Hmm.
2: And you can actually rejoice. So these men were rejoicing because in their minds, to be in prison, they were not so much concerned about their loss of movement or of freedom, but they were honored to be considered worthy of suffering for Jesus. And knowing that their message was powerful enough to be causing damage to Satan's kingdom, and that's why they were being in jail. They're not in jail because they've done any wrongdoing. They're in jail because they're preaching the truth. They're in jail because they are setting people free from their sins, because they are telling them about the good news of God. So that's why they were rejoicing. So as you mentioned, I think earlier, joy is a very interesting beast, so to speak, because it doesn't so much depend on the external factors as it depends on the interpretation that you make of these external factors. You can find joy when the rest of the world would find sorrow and grief and misery.
0: Yeah. Yeah, definitely.
2: Isn't it? And isn't that a great thing to be able to find joy in the worst of circumstances? Look, let me just be clear. In some circumstances, you won't be able to find joy. Let's say you lost someone that you love. You're not going to be finding joy from that fact.
0: No.
2: But you will find hope that you might see that person again.
0: Yeah.
2: Through what Jesus is going to do. And that hope ultimately will produce a sense of anticipated joy. So you know what? I'm glad that this is not the end. Yeah. I'm glad that this is not the final word. So hope does lead to joy. But it's that there's like a second degree difference there.
1: Mm.
2: So joy is one of the fruits of the Spirit. And the prayer that I have for joy is this. So when do you pray that prayer? When you're not feeling that joy. So joy is something that you're supposed to be feeling. At least contentment, or what I call second degree joy. You know what's the difference between second degree joy and first degree joy?
0: No, tell me.
2: Okay. Well, first degree joy is like when something good happens. Right?
0: Okay. Yeah.
2: So
0: and you just like naturally like, yay, that's exciting.
2: That's right. You know, maybe a person that you love is corresponding their love back to you. Mm-hmm. That's going to bring joy. Or someone has believed in Jesus, demonstrated faith. Well, that will bring joy. There's something good for them. Someone made good choices for themselves. That will get you to experience this first degree joy. Something good happens. Second degree joy is when something not so good happened, but you still are able to see the silver lining on it. You're still able to see that, hey, something good will come out of this. This is what Paul and Silas were experiencing here. Yeah, they are in jail, but hey, they're actually rejoicing for the fact that they are able to preach the gospel. Their life is being, that Jesus died for them, that Jesus is going to deliver them. So this is second degree joy.
1: Mm.
2: You know, joy is that what comes from hope, from contentment. Second degree joy is perhaps like you've been through a difficult cancer treatment, for example, and you're going through like a different cancer treatment, and you but you survived, for example. You might feel battered, bruised, you may have lost things in your life, but you're actually glad that you're alive. And you're glad that you're there for other people. You're glad that you have been receiving love from your friends. That's second degree joy. So when you're not feeling that joy, not seeing that first or second degree joy, that's the prayer that I have. It says this. The prayer is this. Jesus, let your joy fill me today, not based on my circumstances, but because you are with me. Make my joy complete in you. Mm-hmm. So joy comes when you have a sense that God is present, that God is going to do something about the situation and he's there with you.
1: Mm.
2: Now, for you, Lindsay, does joy is something that comes naturally for you, or is that something that you have to really intentionally lean on the Holy Spirit for? Because personalities do play a role when it comes to joy. Are you naturally a joyful person, or are you naturally, your brain attaches to gloomy thoughts?
0: Look, I think I have a bit of a natural tendency both ways at different times. So I have a big personality and I like to have a lot of fun, and I am probably the fun friend amongst most of my friends. Mm-hmm. Like I have one friend who, you know, she often has a lot of chronic illness and sometimes like a lot of migraines and things. And so when we talk, she often won't be able to really contribute a lot in conversation. She'll just be able to kind of sit there and listen. And she often says, oh, Lindsay, like my health is so low, all I can do is sit and listen, but I love listening to you talk. Mm. Like she likes to listen into the radio. She likes to listen in on my YouTube channel. Sometimes she even just, if she's having a bad day, she will go and look up one of my YouTube videos just to hear the sound of my voice, which is really sweet. So I know for at least one friend, she, you know, finds a lot of encouragement just from the energy that I bring. But at the same time, I have inherited from both sides of my family, there's been a lot of depression that's come through. And I do have a biological predisposition to experiencing depression, which I've had to be very careful about looking after my health, looking after my mental health, making sure that my lifestyle is supporting my physiology so that I don't experience as much symptoms of depression as I have in the past. And so being really intentional about that has been really helpful in more recent years, because in the past, like, I had to take antidepressants for years on end, and that wasn't really good for me. But in amongst my, I guess, figuring out how to support my body, I have learnt to lean into joy and choose joy when things have gotten really difficult. So I remember there were times where, like, let's say, for example, I was living in Melbourne during lockdown, and obviously that had a great toll on a lot of people's mental health. And for me, it was really, really, really tough mentally as well. And I had a little bit of a mini breakdown.
2: It's kind of like being in prison in a way, right?
0: Oh,
2: it was kind of like this Paul and Silas experience.
0: It was very much like being in prison, because, you know, you weren't supposed to go anywhere or do anything and always had to have your face covered and all these things. And so I felt like that was the worst experience of my entire life. But at the same time, I've reflected and I know that God called me to be in Melbourne at that time. And so he was trying to do something specific in my heart, in my character, in my personality, and took me through that wilderness experience to grow me. And that was a time where I had to really face some things in my heart, in my emotions. And in order to get through it, because it's dark and dreary and freezing cold and I'm a Queenslander, I need the warm sunshine. Mm. And it was like we were in, you know, lockdown in this prison, and I didn't have any friends because I'd moved there just before lockdown started and I had no family there really or anything. And so it was a time for me to have to really knuckle down and choose joy. Otherwise, I would have been a goner. I wouldn't have survived. And so there were times where I just have to take myself out for a nature walk and go look for mushrooms in the forest or something. Just like find something interesting to look at, you know, sing songs to myself, dance in a random grassy paddock, because what else was I going to do? There was nothing to do there for years on end, nobody to connect with. And I had to really connect with Jesus and choose joy and find the joy in the tiny little things that I could find. I, you know, looked at birds, looked at mushrooms, looked at dead logs. Like I had to just find
2: Did
0: something.
2: You try?
0: I didn't eat the mushrooms.
2: Okay.
0: Okay? I don't like mushrooms. But I do like looking at them because they're fascinating creations that God has made, right? Anyway, they're colorful and they have different patterns and, you know, they grow in different environments. And so that was something I just decided to nerd out on while I was there.
2: Yeah, that's really nice. Look, I really enjoy hearing your experience because what you're saying is that, hey, you actually have experienced joy when the external circumstances were just not conducive to joy.
0: Yeah.
2: And what I can see that was part of that joy that you have experienced is because you reached out to God and you could feel His presence with you. Mm-hmm. And yes, there is this element of, you know, being exposed to nature and going for walks and having something to do. But I think that primarily what brought you joy was knowing that you're going through all of this and Jesus was by your side.
0: Yeah. And honestly, like the going out in nature thing was because God told me to. Now, I didn't want to, but I was like, I literally wrote in my journal one day when I was so deep in depression, I was like, God, please look after me. And then the next thing He said to me that I ended up writing down was go for a walk. And I was like, I don't want to go for a walk. I don't want to. And eventually I was like, well, I have to do what He's told me because I asked Him to look after me. He's not going to tell me anything else if I'm ignoring Him. So I went for a walk and that's what started me in like getting out in sunshine, getting, you know, out of that bedroom that I was hiding inside of. And that was kind of where I was able to start like connecting with God in a deeper way that was outdoors and out in the fresh air in ways that was looking after my physical well-being to support my spiritual and mental and emotional well-being.
2: That's the joy that comes from God. We're now going to be listening to Steve Grace with The Joy of the Lord. Stay tuned.

0: You were just listening to Steve Grace with the song The Joy of the Lord. This is The Breakfast Show on Faith FM. We have got a giveaway that we want to share with you guys today. This is a book called The Vibrant Life Special, Screen Smart, and it is actually a magazine. It's 32 pages long. It is about media. So it starts with a familiar glow, the light of a screen, a phone in your hand, a game loading, a scroll that never seems to end. 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That's where Screen Smart Log Out for Real Adventures begins. 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That is /media to 0491-064-669. Now, producer Shell, we are waiting with bated breath for our next quiz answer.
1: Yes, so our fill-in-the-blank quiz answer, the answer was heavenly. We can bear the image of the heavenly man. Isn't that a fantastic promise?
0: It's so wonderful. That's so cool. I was just going through this concept with some people on Saturday, and we were talking about being made in God's image. What does it mean to be made in God's image? It's not just the fact that, you know, maybe God has 2 eyes and a nose and a mouth and whatever like we do, but we are also created in his image to love and to be loved, to be creative with love. So I love that.
2: That's beautiful. And actually, this is also the title of one of my favorite books about missionary stories. Mm-hmm. It's called The Heavenly Man.
0: Yeah, that's a pretty good one.
2: Yeah, have you read that one?
0: I think we had it on our shelf at home, but I can't remember actually reading it necessarily.
2: It's totally shaking the dust off it and reading it, because it's an amazing book about a missionary in China. It's incredible. Brother Yun, The Heavenly Man. All right, we are going to keep moving here, because Lindsay is going to be sharing with us the value of the advice from elders. I'm going to be talking about Sam Altman's statement that people should not trust AI models with religious

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1: Good morning, I'm Lee Harrison. The federal government insists a landmark High Court ruling won't impact national environmental laws. The courts ruled in favour of a residents group halting the Mount Pleasant mine expansion in the New South Wales Hunter. The decision means state authorities must account for emissions produced when Australian coal is burned overseas. The opposition says the Commonwealth should step in, but Environment Minister Murray Watt has told News 24 it's a state matter.
2: I understand why Angus Taylor and Matt Canavan would want to try and make a federal political issue out of this, but it's all to do with New South Wales government law. There's no change that's required to the federal environmental law because our laws don't require these kind of considerations.
1: The tax office has met with business lobby groups over its decision to stop accepting credit card payments. The change, which takes effect from the end of November, was announced as a national ban on credit card surcharges took effect. Business groups have accused the ATO of a lack of proper notice. Data shows some petrol, diesel and hybrid vehicles are using more fuel than claimed by their manufacturer. The Australian Automobile Association tested 170 cars with real-world metrics, finding more than three-quarters overshot their efficiency claims. The Chery Tiggo 7 urban medium SUV recorded the largest gap, using 13% more fuel in real-world driving. Some fruits and vegetables for sale in Australia

0: Australian supermarkets have been found to contain prohibited levels of pesticide residue. Food authorities say it doesn't pose a public health risk. Pesticide Action Australia's Eleanor Davis says the official advice to wash the chemicals off with water puts the burden on consumers.
1: As well as predominantly on growers who are the most exposed to these hazardous pesticides alongside their communities. But really, this risk needs to be more adequately managed by government.
0: The Ukrainian president has described a deadly wave of Russian strikes as one of Moscow's most vile attacks. At least 24 people were killed in the strikes across central and eastern Ukraine. Four children were among those killed in a single attack on an apartment building. A US judge has ordered all evidence from the failed execution of Christa Pike be preserved as part of proceedings to decide what will happen to her next. The Defence Force has paused the use of the Supercat vehicle while an investigation is undertaken into the death of an Australian soldier. And a fossil of an ancient semi-aquatic mammal described as having the body of a platypus and the tail of an otter has been discovered in China. This is Air National News. A forgotten name in tennis has reappeared in Shanghai. Paul Walsh explains.
2: 33-year-old Bernard Tomic will make his first appearance in an ATP 1000 main draw since 2019 after working his way through the qualifying rounds at the Shanghai Masters. The former world number 17, who saw his ranking plummet to 825, has worked his way through challenger and future events to reach his current ranking of 185. Even if he loses his first-round match against the Italian Matteo Arnaldi, he will still pick up his biggest paycheck for many years, $34,000 Australian dollars. Tomic joins Rinki Hijikata and James Duckworth in Shanghai, with Alex de Minaur still in doubt after he withdrew from the final of the Chinese Open only a matter of days ago. Paul Walsh for Air Sport.
0: Reigning Bathurst champion Garth Tander admits he's feeling the itch to get behind the wheel at his first great race since retirement. The six-time winner called curtains on his 27-year career after winning last year's race with Matt Payne. Tander says while he's comfortable with the decision, the lure of Mount Panorama is never far away.
3: I always had a little asterisk next to that, except maybe when we get to Bathurst it might get itchy feet, so maybe when the cars roll out for practice later in the week, I might start getting just a little bit anxious.
0: And in the NBL, Melbourne United have overcome a late scare to defeat the Adelaide 36ers 96-91. Australian Independent Radio News.
4: In the weather today, we have Sydney with a top of 20 degrees and cloudy, Melbourne 23 degrees and sunny, Brisbane a top of 24 degrees and partly cloudy, Perth 19 degrees with showers, Adelaide a top of 28 degrees and sunny, Hobart 22 degrees and sunny, Canberra 20 degrees and sunny, Darwin top of 33 degrees, partly cloudy. We also have in Newcastle a top of 20 degrees and mostly cloudy, and the city that we're praying for today is Srinagar in India, a top of 25 degrees and clear.
5: Listening to The Breakfast Show on Faith FM, and today we're going to be talking about the value of counsel coming from the elders. We're also going to be talking about Sam Altman warning people against trusting AI with religious stuff. But the context for that is actually quite fascinating. We're also going to have an interview today with Melissa Hill from Voice of the Martyr. She's going to be sharing with us some stories from Pakistan, and at our 8 o'clock, we're going to be looking at the call of the prophet Jeremiah and see what we can learn from it. But before we get into any of that juicy stuff, and of course, we have the best selection of music in the world radio here, so much so that we got a message from Sherry saying that she loved it. She loved a song that producer Shell handpicked for you today, which was a Flower Power era song, and it apparently was very popular, producer Shell.
6: Yeah, good. I loved it.
5: Yeah.
4: Which one was that one?
6: That was Love Is by, I can't remember her name now.
5: Jamie something?
6: Yes, that's right. It was Jamie something.
4: All righty. Well, hey, do we
6: Jamie Owens Collins. That's it.
5: Jamie Owens Collins. All right. Now, do we have a popular or an unpopular quiz question for the current segment, producer Shell?
6: That is very much depends on how you look at it.
4: Alrighty.
6: Okay. Which son of Abraham did God promise would become a great nation and have 12 princes? which son of Abraham did God promise would become a great nation and have 12 princes? We have two correct answers in studio. 0491-064-669, 0491-064-669. You don't have too many options of who this answer could be.
5: 50-50.
6: So that's right.
7: No, well, Abraham did have more sons than that down the track.
6: Named.
5: Yeah.
6: It'd have to be a named one.
7: They were named.
6: Oh, really?
7: Jokhtan and okay. All those
5: oh,
7: guys.
5: Yeah, I think you're right.
6: Yeah, that's right.
7: I'm pretty sure we had this question in the last few weeks.
5: I think we had it, but I think it was within the last few months. I think it was maybe 4 or 5 months ago or something.
7: I distinctly remember this question. Okay. Yeah, okay. Specifically as is. There you go. Oh, well.
5: It's a bit of a refresher.
7: Recycling our questions.
5: As C.S. Lewis says, we as humans often need more reminding than instructing.
7: That's fair.
5: Isn't that true? Thank you very much, that one. And if you do know the answer, 0491-064-669. Now, Lindsay, do you trust in the advice from elders? Do you trust AI? What do you trust?
7: Look, we've had to use AI a lot in the last few years. And so this is something that a lot of people are trying to get their heads wrapped around how they want to approach using it. And I've been forced to use it for university and I've been pushing back against it all the time. I'm like, I don't want to do this. This is annoying. This is stupid. I don't like it. And a lot of the time I'll kick up a little bit of stink about it, but then it secretly in my free time, I'll be like, let me just ask AI this one question. Let me get some help. Like, just telling all my secrets. Anyway, so one of the things that people have found useful about AI is that you get immediate responses. If you have like any kind of question, you can just be like, hey, tell me what's going on here. Now, this is very much like just the previous generation of people just going straight to Google for whatever, right? But before Google and before AI, where do people go for answers? Did they go to the library? Did they get out their library card, walk down there, find a book on the shelf, sit down, actually look through the book and try to find the answer? Well, maybe for some things. Maybe if it was like a highly technical thing that the people that you know, they would never have any idea about. But for generations, for eons, for thousands of years, people have been going to their older, wiser people that they know and be like, hey, I have a question. I don't know what's going on in my relationship. Can you help me figure out how to navigate this? Or, hey, you made a really mean, you know, dish that I really like. Can you show me the recipe? Can you teach me how to make that? And for so many other things, maybe it's to look after your lawnmower, how to, fix whatever's going on with the lawnmower or with your car or whatever. You'd go and find somebody who knows what they're talking about.
5: I wish I had elderly advice or advice from someone experienced when I once was trying to fix my lawnmower.
7: Oh, yeah.
5: Because I didn't realize that there were a lot of springs and pieces and parts under tension inside of the lawnmower. And I was not wearing glasses. Oh. So, like, this tiny little spring just came out flying at insane speeds right towards my eye. And if it wasn't for my angel to be
7: deflecting
5: it, like, I would probably be,
7: one eye guy.
5: A pretty bad eye injury. So don't do this at home, kids.
7: Don't do it at home.
5: Unless you have someone that knows what they're doing.
7: Maybe put your safety goggles on.
5: Because definitely not my case, yes. Safety goggles all the way.
7: Yeah. Oh, man. So there has recently been a poll done in the UK. And you know who ran the poll?
5: No.
7: Maltesers, the brand that makes the little chocolate malt.
5: Oh, really? Yeah.
7: I really enjoy Maltesers.
5: Yeah, they're good, aren't they? Yeah.
7: They're one of like my sneaky treats that I enjoy.
5: Okay.
7: I love chocolate, guys. If you want to get on my good side, bring me some chocolate, especially some with good texture.
5: Okay.
7: Ferrero Rocher, Maltesers, you go hard, all right? Anyway, so Maltesers did a poll in the UK asking people whether they would prefer to use AI advice or the advice from the elders in their circle. And of the 2,000 people who responded, 21% use these artificial intelligence tools for help several times a week, and 92% believe some form of wisdom can only be gained through lived experience. So, 71% feel that AI advice will never replace genuine human connection. I think this is the main thing here. With mums, 39%, female friends, 20%, and sisters, 12%, ranked among the most trusted sources of advice. I found that really interesting. Mm. The most trusted sources of advice were all women of some description, whether it's mothers, friends, or sisters.
5: Yeah, right.
7: I wonder why that is. Now,
5: I think that women naturally have like more relational wisdom.
7: Yeah.
5: At least on average than men, just because this is how your brain is more attuned to. Like, I think that male brains are typically, and I'm just talking about generically here, but typically more attuned to like tasks and
7: things
5: and facts and so on. Women are more attuned to like relationships and emotions and all these kinds of things. So I think that there's a biological component to that.
7: And particularly mothers, once a woman has gone through pregnancy and begins that process of motherhood, their brain literally gets rewired so that they are more in tune for nurturing and for like looking out for the needs of like a vulnerable little human being that is completely helpless. And so women, particularly mothers in that new physiological stage of their brain development, are much like the super power is nurture and connection. So that is a thing that is the standout that AI can never have. So AI is an algorithm. It's a model that has been built on just information that it's been fed for the last few years, right? It's just been given large language to build its ideas upon, but those are only ideas, right? They are not actual lived experience. They're not actually understanding you, who you are, your little quirks, your facial expressions, your ways of approaching life, knowing who you are and having lived an experience itself and being like, you know what, this little piece of advice is going to be the most helpful for you. This piece of wisdom that's been handed down from generation to generation that is going to really support you in this moment of stress, right? Yeah.
5: Hey, look, I hear you. And I am on your side as well. And I think that even Pope Leo, when he wrote the Magnificat Humanitas, when he wrote his encyclical talking about AI, he made that point. He made that point that, hey, look, AI is just a software. It's just a machine. It doesn't have lived experiences. If you don't like if you don't have a body, you cannot experiences in life and emotion and so on. Yeah. Now the AI tech bros, particularly from Anthropic, and we're thinking that it's pretty conscious. And then like one Catholic scholar said, "Oh well, if AI is," and I find it was kind of cheeky but interesting. Said, "Look, if you think that AI is conscious, then you're making a slave by not paying it its dues for making it work for free for you."
7: Mm.
5: And it was just like everybody's like, "Oh wow, okay,
7: right." Yeah,
5: which is I think it's a good point. But what actually worries me from that news piece that you shared is that actually 30% of people think, no, the best counsel we can find anywhere is through AI, because that means that one in every three persons that you're crossing on the street, they're actually relying primarily on AI to tell them what to do with their lives.
7: This is definitely a major issue because it's those 30% who are very disconnected, right? They have been trained for so long in the world that we've been living in up till now that technology is what is going to get them through. Like something that is not a human connection, something that doesn't actually care about them, and you know, just focusing on the efficiency of the technology rather than actually have someone to connect with, to love and to look out for your needs and for you to look after their needs. I think that is really telling of the times that we're living in, that there are some people who are turning to AI because they don't actually have those human connections as much.
5: Yeah. And look, the other thing as well that I noticed is that nobody said, at least in that, you know, research, nobody said that the number one source for trusty advice would be God. in the bundle. Yeah. That's well, definitely what I.
7: That wasn't one of the options to.
5: Maybe it was not one of the options, and I would say, look, I have trusted people in my life, in as I mentioned, like, you know, friends, often female friends, sometimes male friends, you know, that if I want to seek wisdom, my mom, etc., my wife, and so on. However, I only tend to I go to them after I have consulted with God first, with the Bible first, and then I say, hey, this is what I'm thinking. What do you think?
7: Yeah, definitely. And you know what? There is a passage in the Bible that jumps out, jumps to mind at the moment where, yes, it's 100% important that we go to God for advice and we make that the first point of call. But there is a passage that talks about how older women should be mentoring younger women. And I'm guessing this principle is applicable for older men mentoring younger men as well. But we should be actually going for advice and for mentorship to the older people in our lives so that we can grow spiritually under their nurture and guidance because they have lived a bit of a longer life and learned a few lessons along the way.
5: Love it. Sounds great. And speaking of which, you know, one place that you do not want to get good advice is from the vast majority of media that's just being released out there with basically any filters. So if you'd like to learn more about it, particularly if you have a teenager, if you are a teenager, or if you're just struggling with media, you're just thinking that like, hey, I'm spending way too much time with media and I want to do something different. We have a special resource for you. It's the Vibrant Life magazine, which is a great magazine. And they have like a special screen smart edition. And we are giving that one to you for absolutely free today. If you'd like to enjoy more of life and more interactions, you can read this, and I believe it's going to be a great read for you. So the code word for today is /media. /media to 0491-064-669, and we're going to send that magazine to you. Also, if you were born in October, just like Bruno Mars, Matt Damon, Chevy Chase, CeCe Winans, Paul Hogan, and
6: Sigourney Weaver.
5: Sigourney Weaver, which I don't not know who.
6: Well, do you know Doug Batchelor's wife?
5: Yeah.
7: No.
6: Sigourney Weaver looks just like her.
5: Oh, really? Okay.
7: I know Paul Hogan.
6: If they're going to make a Doug Batchelor movie, I know who's going to play his wife and him.
5: Yeah. Look, today's the birthday of all these people. And actually, I like pretty much all of them here.
7: Paul Hogan's 87. CeCe Winans, amazing.
5: Paul Hogan, 87, turning today.
6: Wow.
5: Matt Damon. I really like Matt Damon. I think he's like, he's a great artist. Yeah. He's a great
6: seems like
5: actor.
6: He would be a nice person to sit down and have a meal with. He'd have a good conversation. Yeah. He'd be a decent fellow.
5: That's right. He comes across as that. And Bruno Mars has like a very nice voice as well. So if you were like them and you were also born in
6: I'm not
5: October,
6: so sure about Chevy Chase, so.
5: Okay.
6: I hear he's like... can I tell a story?
5: Yeah, sure.
6: Do I have time? Okay. So there's another famous actor, Mark Wahlberg.
5: Yeah.
6: Do you know him?
5: I do.
6: Family. Well, before he was famous, he was driving through LA and drove next to Chevy Chase. And he's like, oh, that's Chevy Chase. You know, and so he's like waving, hey, Chevy Chase, hi. You know, and Chevy Chase just swears at him and tells him, you know, tells him off and swears at him. And later when he became famous and they were both on the same studio, Chevy Chase is like, oh, bring him in. I want to meet him. I want to meet him. And so Mark Wahlberg goes into his trailer. And Chevy Chase is like, oh, it's so great to meet you. And Mark Wahlberg's like, we've actually met before. And Chevy Chase is like, oh, really? And he's like, yes, in fact, you've made my policy so that anytime any fan ever comes up to me in any capacity, I'm always going to be, you know, kind and
5: wow,
6: generous to them.
5: Wow, that's a great story. Yikes. There you go.
7: Ooh, that'll learn him. Well, we will not swear at you for... Yes. Putting in your name for the draw. If you are born in October and you want to get your name in the hat, we're going to get your name, your birthday, and we're going to pull it out of the hat or do a little spin the wheel thing. And if you win, you get to choose from the following five options. There's a Bible, a board game, a cookbook, a dinner with the hosts, one of the hosts, and or a $50 voucher. Not and or, just or. So if you want to grab one of those, you need to send your name in, let us know what your birthday is and your first name. And hey, if you know somebody who is an October baby, let them know, and they can send in
6: their details. They can listen to the show.
7: They can listen to the show.
6: And then send in their details.
7: They can send in their details. They can potentially win a Bible or a board game or a cookbook or a $50 voucher or a dinner with us hosts. And to get in the draw, you need to text into 0491 064 669. That is 0491 064 669. 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
6: Birthday Whittings. Girl.
7: Cece. Why me?
8: Why me, Lord?

0: You were just listening to Cece Winans with the song Why Me. Now we have a quiz answer. What was that answer, please, producer show?
1: The answer to that one was, I was going to give the wrong answer. Ishmael. That's right.
2: Look, it is interesting. Genesis 16:12 says that there's a prophecy about Ishmael. He says, like, he will be like a wild donkey of a man. His hand will be against everyone and everyone's hand against him.
0: What a time.
2: Interesting.
0: Can you imagine?
2: Truer words haven't ever been spoken.
1: That's right. So I can't remember what the question was that you asked before I gave the quiz, but you were like, is this going to be
2: controversial?
1: Yeah.
2: No, popular or unpopular. You know what?
1: It that's fits right. That's for, why I'm like, by the way, I don't think that that's going to kind of work for this.
2: Yeah, if people are listening to the show, they're totally thinking that me and producer show are colluding into the quiz questions. But you know what? It's the Holy Spirit. I had no idea what the question would be, but that question was so applicable.
0: Yeah. Okay.
2: All right. Well, thanks for that one, producer show. Look, what I want to talk about today is that Sam Altman just tweeted on X saying...
0: Remind me, who's Sam Altman?
2: Sam Altman is the founder of OpenAI.
0: Okay.
2: You know, so ChatGPT, he's the big boss of that one.
0: Big boss.
2: And he basically tweeted saying, hey, you know what? You should not let AI... actually, producer Shah, if you can find me like the exact tweet, but he basically said, look, you cannot trust your conscience, your judgment, but to AI, particularly on religious subjects.
0: Okay.
2: And let me just say this, I agree with him 100%. And I myself, as a trained theologian, I know that I talk a lot about theology with AI. And I can tell, look, it does give some good answers. If you know what questions to ask, it can be a really helpful tool. Yeah. But if you don't know, it can spit out things to you that it says with like 100% certainty. And it's not 100% certain.
0: Yeah.
2: It can be misleading as well. So,
0: any examples of questions you've posed and answers it's given back?
2: Yeah, sure. I can give a lot of examples, but one example for me, perhaps the topic that I have been talking to my AI the most recently is on creation evolution debate. And these models, they already come from factory settings biased towards evolution.
0: Sure.
2: Very biased.
0: Yep.
2: And there are, depending on the prompt that you give, say, hey, look, just talk me to strict logic, strict evidence, no bias and so on and so forth. Then it can actually be more balanced. But just from default, It tends to just give you like whatever mainstream Christian beliefs are there online in the internet. So the best way to use is to really try to get and remove the bias from the AI. But look, this is not in news about how to use AI to get religious texts. If you'd like more tips on that one, like I can give you some that I've learned, some prompts that will help you to clear. You can ask, for example, hey, what about, again, according to this perspective, or hey, can you give me different perspectives of that topic and why each person is coming from each perspective? These are better, more helpful prompts to give on doctrinal matters if you'd like to learn the whole scope of things. I found sometimes it just neglects certain Bible verses, just not even in the radar. That being said, the context of Sam Altman's tweet or his post on X was that 2 days earlier, Grok, which is Elon Musk's robot, posted on X. He has like his own account and he posted on X. I do not know if prompted by someone, but he just did this random post saying that according to the Bible and according to the historical evidence available for us on earth as humans, Jesus Christ is the Son of God.
0: Hey, all righty.
2: So it looks like, so producer Shell found here the quote. He says, this is what he said on October 3rd. I am very uncomfortable about people trying to ascribe religious force or a surrender of human judgment to AI models and think it is a real safety issue.
0: Oh, yeah, absolutely. You don't want to be like giving up your ability to critically think and just allow AI to do your thinking for you.
2: Yeah, 100%. You have to go straight to the source, to the Bible. And to be fair, in the beginning of like a few, I remember a few years ago with OpenAI in particular, when you asked OpenAI about any questions, you can ask like, what day is the Sabbath? It would give you an answer, but it'd say, hey, look, I'm not a religious expert. Like, talk to your pastor, talk to someone that knows about
1: it. And even before that, though, I know that this might be fake news, but there were people who had worked for AI companies that came onto their socials and was saying, we were told that we had to retrain the AI to not share the truth, but to share the truth that people wanted to hear.
2: Yeah, 100%. There is that element.
1: And so when they were first making it, they were obviously like, whoa, this is going to upset a lot of religious people if they're told all of this sort of stuff. So we better make it so that they will hear what they want to hear. Yeah. And I get that from my thing, you know, it's like, oh, so you want from what a Seventh-day Adventist is to think about this topic, blah, blah, blah, rather than what the Bible says, you know, and I just want what the Bible says.
2: Absolutely. Look, you're very right. And I think that even that some of those disclaimers were gone, like in recent days, we don't see this. Yeah, you know, this is like consult, talk to like a theologian or to a pastor or something like that if you have questions or doubts.
0: They done away with.
2: Yeah, they've done away with that one. But a lot of people were thinking, and people were asking Grok, which was very interesting. So, hey, Grok, have you converted? Have you come to the Lord? And Grok said, no, I'm just stating the facts. I cannot be converted. I'm just a robot.
0: So is there a difference between how, I guess, ChatGPT and X's Grok is working? Because they're two different, I guess, things that do similar things.
2: Yeah, each AI would have their own kind of personality, their own kind of way. They have strengths and weaknesses in different areas.
0: Okay.
2: But it was very interesting that a lot of people were saying, hey, I can agree with Sam saying that, hey, we should not delegate our conscience to AI or, you know, important religious matters. Like, we want to make sure that we are being loyal to the Bible. I can agree with that. Now, when he says, I think it's a real safety issue, what does that mean? Does that mean that he's going to occlude people from searching or asking about religious questions? I don't think that that's the solution either. Does it mean, did he say that just because Grok said that Jesus Christ is Lord and that, you know, got under his skin because he, Sam Altman, obviously is not himself a Christian.
0: So is Sam Altman saying that in response to Grok's statement?
2: So look, he doesn't mention that, but the timing of it
0: is pretty quick.
2: Makes people wonder,
0: right,
2: if he's actually responding just because Grok said, hey, look, if you just look at history, if you look at the Bible, yes, Jesus Christ is the Son of God. And look, Sam Altman, coming from a Jewish background, would not agree with that.
0: Of course.
2: From a secular person, would not agree with that.
0: Sure.
2: And that's why he was uncomfortable.
0: Yeah.
2: So I agree with him, but at the same time, I also agree with Grok that based on the Bible and on factual evidence, yes, Jesus Christ is the Son of God.
0: Yeah, but then there'd also be, I guess, Christians who are seeing Grok posting that being like, yeah, go Grok. I'm going to put all of my trust now in what Grok says over maybe what chat or other models are saying because they've been trained in a different way. And then as time goes on, the pendulum swings and it could be, you know, them giving away their critical thinking to something that might manipulate them into a different direction.
2: So I think that the warning from Sam Altman stands.
0: Yeah.
2: But at the same time, I think that Grok was using some very sound
0: was right
2: logic
0: in that statement, 100%. But where could that lead in the future
2: if people are
0: stopping their thought processes?
2: That's absolutely right. Look, that's the news. I found it really interesting. Other couple of news that I've been looking that found fascinating. Number one, the Black Death, you know, the plague that decimated between 30 and some estimates up to 60% of people in Europe in the 14th century.
0: Wow.
2: Looks like it's back. So there's a girl, a virus researcher in Russia.
0: Okay.
2: And she was working in this like high security laboratory and she, you know, started having like cold-like symptoms. And then a couple of days later, she dropped dead. She was like only 28 years old. They isolated and quarantined 200 of her contacts. And look, the Russian authorities and say, hey, nothing to see here. It's all good. That has nothing to do. It was just like a pneumonia, nothing to do with any of the super super dangerous viruses that she was researching, including the plague, which is not a virus, it's a bacterium. And And but then a lot of countries are pressing on them saying, hey, yeah, look, you could be right, but that story is a little bit thin. Can you give us more details? So what did you find out? What kind of pneumonia she was suffering from? And is it true that there are reports that another person also died being infected that was connected to her? So there's a lot of questions being asked at Russia at the moment. Russia doesn't necessarily have the greatest track record of transparency in the world. So there's just something to be seen. Jesus said that towards the end of times, we would see many pandemics. That's why I think that COVID was just the perhaps first one, big one that we've seen. I don't think it's going to be
0: back in Australia recently.
2: Bird flu, which is crazy. I went to a Mexican joint and they said, hey, by the way, our birds are kept in cages. I actually had a guy come with me and say, hey, are they keeping like live chickens here? So no, this is probably their supplier that had free range chicken, and now the free range chicken are not free range anymore because they were scared that they could get contaminated with bird flu from some wild birds and wild animals.
0: There you go. Good reminder not to eat chicken for a little bit. But hey, we are now going to be listening to It Is Written Singers. I'm

0: That was 80s written singers with I'm Bound for the Kingdom. You're listening to The Breakfast Show with Scaffy, Lindsay, and with producer Shell. It's now the time for our interview, and I am excited to present you with Melissa Hill. She's working for Voice of the Martyrs, and she's going to be sharing with us today about Pakistan and in other cases of Christian persecution around the world. Good morning to you, Melissa. It's great that you've joined us.
1: Oh, thank you, Scaffy. It's good to be here.
0: Melissa, first of all, can you please tell us a little bit about your journey with Voice of the Martyrs? Like, how did you get to be connected with them and now working for them?
1: Well, I used to work in finance a long time ago, but I felt the prompting of the Lord to change my role. I was given an opportunity to apply for a position at Voice of the Martyrs. I'd already been a supporter for a long time, so I knew all about them. And that was over 20 years ago, and I've been with Voice of the Martyrs ever since.
0: That's amazing. So what's your role currently with VOM?
1: It's Project Admin Manager. So I'm the one who gets to receive projects and applications for funding. I get to hear the stories from overseas, and I get to approve projects that we fund and hear the results of how God is at work through persecuted Christians.
0: Wow, amazing. You must hear so many stories, I believe.
1: So many stories. Yes, so many stories from lots of different parts of the world.
0: So from your vantage point, you know, since you are so connected with the persecuted church, with the suffering Christians, what's your vision of what's going on? What's the landscape of Christian persecution worldwide today? There's a few reports that come from time to time, but it feels like it's a very distant world from what we experience here in Australia. So what do you make of it?
1: Persecution is on the rise in lots of parts of the world. There are different ideologies that come against the church and want to stifle the growth of the church and want to stop Christians from ministering to people. This happens in Islamic countries, it happens in Hindu nations, it happens in the communist world, even in a couple of Buddhist nations. And it'll probably, Scaffy, happen more and more in secular nations in the West. Already there's hints of it here. It's an opportunity for us to be united as Christians, to stand firm in our faith, to be confident in who we are in Christ, and to take every opportunity to share the gospel. Because where the church is growing the fastest is where the church is the most restricted. So China and Iran, for example, are often spoken about as the fastest growing churches in the world. That's no coincidence. That's because there's a great deal of opposition. They are strong and they are firm in the faith, and the Holy Spirit is at work in these places and many more besides.
0: And I think that that's part of the reason behind it, because if you are a Christian in a country that is basically punishing you from believing in Jesus, you really will only stay in the faith if you really have faith in it. Otherwise, so that I think that really filters out a lot of people that are just there just for the convenience of it or for the sake of it, isn't it?
1: I couldn't agree more. So if you're maybe born into a family of Christians, but you don't have a faith of your own, when you're tested, that can be very difficult. And some fall away. And yet the Lord spoke to us about that in the parable of the sower. That, of course, happens. But for those who are firm, for those who know the Lord truly and intimately and want to pursue him, it refines faith. It really does. Scaffy, my own faith has been increased over the years, has been strengthened just by hearing about the testimonies of other believers in restricted nations.
0: Absolutely. Look, tell me a little bit about Pakistan. I know that you have a particular burden in your heart for Pakistan and a love for Pakistani people and Christians. Can you tell us a little bit about what's the landscape, what happens in Pakistan, what kind of persecutions Christians face, and do you have any stories that you can share?
1: Yes, I would love to share about Pakistan. It is a country close to my heart, and we do a lot of work there. So your listeners will not be surprised that is Muslim and minority, and all Pakistan Christians face difficulties, including persecution and discrimination. Like really difficult discrimination in education and employment. Christians are considered to be second-class citizens And for any Christian, the cycle of generational poverty that comes with that level of discrimination in education, in employment, and they end up working in menial or labour-intensive jobs. So whether you're a Christian convert from Islam, or if you were born into a Christian family, persecution occurs, and occurs from all sides. So the community, Islamic extremist groups, and also the government. I think that the most one of the most alarming things about Pakistan, particularly, is their blasphemy laws. Blasphemy laws are not uncommon in Islamic countries, but we hear about it mostly from Pakistan. So that's where someone may be accused of saying something against Islam, the Quran, or Muhammad. It may result in life in prison. It may result even in a death sentence. Some haven't even made it to court if they've been accused, because they may be killed by Islamic militants even before the legal process starts. But I think the worst thing about it is accusation is needed, whether it's true or not, so it's open to abuse. So false accusations occur, and it is life-changing for people. I'm not saying it only happens to Christians. It doesn't. It does happen to Christians. It could happen to anybody. But let me be bleak. Although the church suffers in Pakistan, it is downtrodden. I find that the church in Pakistan is faithful and also proud, and I mean that in the best sense, in that they are pleased to be Christians. They are proud of their Christian identity, and there are Christians who are boldly sharing the gospel even in really strong Islamic areas of Pakistan.
0: Look, this is amazing, because just by becoming a Christian, by taking on the name of Jesus, number one, you have to accept to be subject to, you have to accept the fact that you're not going to be economically well off. You just have to content yourself with whatever sub-employments that they're going to be given to you. But second is that, as you mentioned, you can be subject to these blasphemy laws where the burden of proof of innocence is on the person being accused. And often yes, you're left in a place with no... So you really need to count the cost. But it's amazing to know that this is not discouraging the Christians. On the contrary, that they are still strong in the Lord, because being able to be bold and share their faith in that environment is actually quite incredible. Have you heard any stories from individuals that went through some of these types of persecutions in Pakistan that you were able to share?
1: Yeah, I will share a particular story. It's someone that we've helped recently. It doesn't relate to blasphemy, but is a really
0: Sorry, your connection is breaking off a little bit, Melissa. Sorry.
1: Okay.
0: Yeah, your connection was a little bit broken, but I think it's better now.
1: You're okay now?
0: Yeah.
1: Okay, thank you. Okay, so Hamza is a man who is married. He has a daughter and a son, both young adults. He had a successful
0: business. We're breaking out.
1: His man was doing quite well.
0: I'm not sure if that's the internet connection. It's just breaking up a little bit.
2: I think it might be the headset.
1: Shall I continue?
2: Yeah. It may just be your headset, Melissa. So,
1: I'll turn it off.
2: We can try without it if we can. You still there with us?
0: All right, we're trying to reestablish connection with Melissa, and we're going to be calling her soon. Producer Shaw, why don't we move on to the next song? In the meantime, we're going to be trying to call Melissa back. The producer Shaw is trying to connect her at the moment. Look, some of these blasphemy laws, Lindsay, from Pakistan, I remember reading this story from this lady. So she's a Christian lady. She worked as a beautician in Pakistan. She had her. And she was really good. And she saved her hard-earned money. It was not a lot of money, but she finally saved enough to open her own salon in Pakistan. And one of the things that happens that her former boss, you know, he was not happy with the competition. He said, look, I can give you more money. Just like stay, keep working for me. And she said, oh, look, thank you so much. But like, I really, really want to start my own business, have my own salon. And that didn't live for too long because, you know, of course she was getting successful. More clients are coming to her. But then one day, and the suspicions is that the boss is, the former boss is behind all of that. One day, a man comes in and starts shouting, saying, she's desecrating the Quran. She's desecrating the Quran. And then she's like, no, I've never done this. Why would I do this? I'm not crazy. I never desecrate anyone's religion, let alone the Quran, let alone knowing that what would happen to me if I would do that. No, she did. And then the man pointed to a rubbish bin, empty rubbish bin, except that they had like one page of the Quran, someone chucked it there. And that was enough to entice the mob into an angry state to the point that they came to her business and they burned it to the ground. They destroyed it. She lost her livelihood. She lost her business. And she got accused. I think she was sentenced to prison for at least 2 years. She had kids. She had a family. And, you know, no questions asked. You know, nobody even, the courts didn't even assume that she could be perhaps, you know, being oppressed. I think we got a connection back with Melissa. Melissa, are you back with us?
1: I am. Thank you.
0: Wonderful. It's wonderful to have you. Yeah. So look, I was just telling about a story of persecution based on blasphemy laws that I was aware while we were trying to reconnect with you. But you're sharing this story about this man. Can you please continue and tell us what happened to him?
1: Yes, gladly. So Hamza, married man, has a daughter and a son, both are young adults. He had a successful stationery business with a Muslim business partner. Some of your listeners may remember last year there were terrible floods in Pakistan. Hamza's home and business were destroyed. He lost virtually everything. The Muslim business partner offered to restore the business to him to rebuild his home. But there was a catch: if he would leave Christianity and embrace Islam. This is not unusual. At Voice of the Martyrs, we talk a great deal about persecution, sometimes even very violent persecution. But there's another way that some people who oppose the church try to stifle Christian ministry, try to halt church growth, and that is through incentives. We will give you this if you renounce Christ. It happens in Pakistan. It happens very often in Vietnam and Malaysia and can be very effective for those who are impoverished and don't have a very strong faith. In this case, Hamza stood firm. He would not, even the temptation may have been great, he would not leave Christianity. So the business partner said, fine, well, why don't you instead go and stay at my friend's guest house in Islamabad? With few options, Hamza and his family took up the offer, but it was a trap. Hamza's daughter, 18 years old, was kidnapped from that guest house. This kind of thing is not uncommon for young Christian women and girls to be abducted for forced conversion and forced marriage. It happens to other minorities, including Hindus as well. Even through all of this, Hamza stood firm. His daughter stood firm. They would not leave Christ. After 25 days, mercifully, she was released, but she suffered. And she ended up quite traumatized by what happened to her. Hamza, due to the stress of the ordeal, ended up having a heart attack. We were able to help this family. We paid Hamza's medical costs, and his health has considerably improved, thankfully. Hamza's daughter has been attending a Voice of the Martyrs sponsored Christian vocational training school. She is improving in her emotional well-being and her confidence, her spiritual well-being. She's learning more about the Lord. She's having fellowship with other Christians and she's gaining skills for herself. She wants to be a beautician. We also provided small business equipment to Hamza's wife and son so they could support the family during this time. A sad story, but one that's filled with hope.
0: Look, it is indeed a sad story. It is even sadder to know that this is not just an isolated case, that it's happening across a lot of people. But at the same time, you mentioned there is hope. There is hope for that healing. And I believe that, you know, they would be feeling so blessed that their Christian brothers and sisters from the other side of the world, from all the way from Australia, in Voice of the Martyrs, are actually lending that helping hand and caring for them. Because without that, where would they be? They would be in even worse situation.
1: Indeed. Yes, they are blessed, and it has turned their situation around.
0: Can you tell me a little bit? Look, we have about 1 minute left. Can you tell us more about how we can get involved with Voice of the Martyrs? What can we do to support, to learn more about these stories and to grow from them?
1: Well, Voice of the Martyrs does work in many, many different nations, hostile and restricted nations, including Pakistan, which is really wonderful. It's a practical way of helping our brothers and sisters in Christ and identifying with them. We are all one body after all. By far and away, the best thing you can do is pray. It is the most valuable and powerful thing you can do for persecuted Christians. And to pray in an informed way is the best way to go. So may I encourage people to go to our website, subscribe to our magazine, subscribe to our weekly prayer reports so we can pray for recent incidents of persecution, and follow us on social media. If you can, by praying in an informed way, you will be praying well, and it promotes the unity of the body of Christ in that regard.
0: Absolutely.
1: We can learn too from their testimonies.
0: Absolutely. And these testimonies definitely do prepare us to grow our faith stronger, because I ask myself, look, how would I respond if the roles were reversed, if I was in their position? Melissa, thank you so much for your time. Thank you for your work with Voice of the Martyrs, and thank you for sharing with us this report from Pakistan and for giving us the hope that, hey, this family is now in the track to recovery and to spiritual growth as well. We're looking forward to talk to you again another time.
1: My pleasure. Thank you, Scuffy.
0: Look, if you enjoyed that interview as I did, that's because we are talking about wholesome things. We're talking about wholesome things like what the Bible teaches us in Philippians chapter 4 verse 8, to consider the things from above, things that have they are true, that are honorable, things that have excellence on them. But hey, you know, maybe after the breakfast show is gone, what are you going to be

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1: Good morning, I'm Lee Harrison. The Australian Tax Office is being accused of double standards for a decision to stop accepting credit card payments. ATO representatives have met with business groups angry about the change, which is in force from the end of November. It coincides with a national ban on credit card surcharges. Shadow Treasurer Tim Wilson says the government has rushed the credit card changes.
2: They have got no real feedback from the ATO or adjustment in their process. Surely there's a rational pathway forward where people could accept surcharging as part of a condition of a continued payment option.
1: Meanwhile, the opposition's calling on the federal government to step in following a landmark High Court ruling. The court's ruled to block the expansion of the Mount Pleasant coal mine in the New South Wales Hunter. It means state authorities must now consider emissions from Australian fossil fuels burned overseas before approving new projects. Federal Nationals MP Michael McCormack has told News 24 the ruling will cripple regional jobs.
3: What is going to be next? Is the High Court or any court of Australia going to shut down our entire mining industry? Our entire mining industry that supports hundreds of thousands of jobs, that keeps the lights on, that makes sure that people can live the lifestyle that we enjoy, that indeed pays for a lot of public hospitals and public schools.
1: An elite police squad carrying high-powered rifles is preparing to roll out across Sydney. Officers in the Armed Response Command will patrol public buildings, places of worship and mass gatherings. The ARC was promised in the wake of the Bondi Beach terror attack. The Australian Automobile Association is calling out car manufacturers for lying about how much fuel their vehicles use. Data shows more than three-quarters of internal combustion and hybrid cars use more fuel on the road than promised in the sale yard. 45 of the 170 vehicles tested exceeded regulated limits for noxious emissions. Spokesperson Michael Bradley says drivers should be told the truth.

0: deserve to know what a car will really cost to run and not just how it performs in a lab. If you're sceptical about what the fuel figures on your car windscreen sticker say, our testing show you're right to be.
1: And new data claims many Australian teachers don't understand how students learn. Centre for Independent Studies Research suggests many teachers aren't following best practices. Report author Tricia Jarre says her research demonstrates systemic failure in the education system.
2: Teachers are being asked to deliver evidence-based instruction without being consistently equipped with the professional knowledge needed to do it.
1: And Penfold's owner Treasury Wine Estates has axed 170 jobs as part of an operational restructure. The company recorded a statutory loss of more than $1 billion in August. It's hoped the restructure will prepare the business for the challenges of a changing wine market. This is AIR National News.
3: In the weather today, we have Sydney with a top of 20 degrees and cloudy, Melbourne at 23 degrees and sunny, Brisbane 24 degrees, partly cloudy, Perth top of 19 degrees with showers, Adelaide top of 28 degrees and sunny, Hobart 22 degrees and sunny, Canberra 20 degrees and sunny, Darwin top of 33 degrees and partly cloudy, Newcastle 20 degrees, mostly cloudy, and the city that we're praying for today is Srinagar, India, with a top of 25 degrees and clear.
4: Listening to The Breakfast Show on Faith FM with Scaffy Lindsay and with producer Shell. This is the third hour of our show where we are going to learn more about prophets, prophecies, and the call of a prophet. We're going to go to one of my favorite stories of a prophet being called ever, Jeremiah chapter 1. It's one of my absolute favorites. We're going to be reading it and seeing what we can learn from it, which is amazing. There's a bunch of things that we can learn. But we also have messages that came through. We also have new quiz questions. And we even have chocolate tips for you, Lindsay.
3: Oh, no.
4: Yes, we do. So let's start with producer Shell's question, and then we will read the messages that came through.
5: Quiz time?
4: Yes, quiz time.
5: Quiz time! Okay. To what town did Joseph and Mary travel to register for the census? To what town did Joseph and Mary travel to register for the census? We have correct answers in studio. I think everybody should know this one. 0491-064-669, our easiest one of the day. 0491-064-669. To what town did Joseph and Mary travel to register for the census? Text in what that correct answer is so you can get a woohoo from us.
3: And bonus points if you know what it means, the name of it. Mm,
4: yes, I wish I could be in that town to eat some fresh baked bread. I want to go to the bakeries there. Why are you looking at me at that face? I'm not saying what it means, not saying what the city is. Come on, I'm just saying that
5: he
4: I'm
5: just
4: hungry.
5: Likes bread there.
4: I like bread. My Middle Eastern ancestry genes are just like craving for bread and so on.
3: Fair enough. Yeah. All righty. Well, are we in Jeremiah chapter 1?
4: Yeah, but not quite there yet, Lindsay, because you said that you are a chocolatey girl.
3: Oh.
4: And our friend Davo from Bulga WA said that you should try a brand called Sweet Williams because they do vegan chocolates. Do you like vegan chocolates? Or you like just the
3: traditional ones? I have identified as a vegan in the past.
4: You don't anymore?
3: I am what my good mate Neil calls flexitarian.
4: Okay. Flexitarian, that's fair enough.
3: I'm a vegan some days, I'm a vegetarian most of the time.
4: Okay.
3: All
4: right, there you go.
5: Same. There's a lot of vegan things that I still do and try to do, but yeah, there's a dairy that seeps in sometimes as well.
4: Yeah.
3: I am struggling right now. I've had too much dairy in my system. I'm feeling puffy.
4: Okay. All right. Yeah. We also got a cool message from Chris, and she said, AI can help with Excel formulas if you get stuck or when a new laptop isn't doing functions. Mm-hmm. For example, she got a new laptop and she had a hard time trying to figure things out, making things work. So AI has helped her with that. You know what, Chris? Absolutely, you're right. AI is a really handy tool to figure out tech stuff.
3: Mm.
4: And of course, with Excel formulas, I would even go further from that. The next generation, like the current, like cutting edge generation of AI. Like People think, hey, Scaffy, do you hate AI? No, I don't hate AI. I think it's a tool. I actually use AI.
6: He loves AI. I'm the one who hates it.
4: Yeah.
5: I love it when it comes to reading manuals.
4: Yeah. Oh. Look, there's a lot of things it does really well.
5: You buy something and you're starting to look through the manual and you're like, this is total confusion. How am I supposed to even follow this? You know, but you just jump onto AI and you're like, can you help me figure out how to set up my whatever the piece of equipment is? And it does a much better job. It explains it so well, and you can just go talk through it and be like, okay, I did this step, and this happened, and it'll tell you how to deal with it.
4: For troubleshooting for IT stuff, it is amazing.
6: Give the AI the prompt, talk to me like I'm five.
5: Yeah, exactly.
4: Yeah. You know, I don't like that prompt. I've used it, but it says, okay, everything, then it says, so imagine like you're in a playground. Everything's a playground when you ask, hey, explain to me like as I'm five.
6: Well, no, like, so the other day I was putting the final touches on an essay that I was working on, and I had a quote in front of me that was just way too academically written, and just, it sounded like gobbledygook in my overtired brain. And I just like copied and pasted it, put it into chat, and I was like, please use the simplest language possible to summarize what this is trying to say, because I have no idea what it's saying right now. Like, my brain is like fried at that point.
4: It's basically saying in fancy words that Jesus loves you so very much.
6: Something like that, but more technical stuff about the end times and death and resurrection and things like that instead. So I was like, that was the one time I found it actually helpful to figure out what I was reading. So,
4: but I was going to say, like, this generation of AI not only helps you with Excel formulas, it just does the whole Excel thing for you.
6: Yeah, I got ChatGPT to give me a template one time for a Excel spreadsheet so I could know what to put into it.
4: Yeah.
6: So, yeah.
4: Yeah, there you go. Yeah. So that's the AI side of things. So look, good for a lot of things, not good to outsource your connection with Jesus. On no, that doesn't work. But
6: or connection with the elders with their lived wisdom.
4: Yeah, but for like repetitive, boring things, things that include a lot of data, because our brains actually are not even able to process too much data. And this is the area that I think that AI really excels.
6: Okay.
4: It's like big data analysis.
6: Alrighty.
4: So anyway, we're moving on to talking about big data. We're going to talk about a big prophet. It's one of the major prophets. His name is Jeremiah. My mate, Jerry.
6: Jeremiah was a prophet. Dun, dun, dun, dun.
4: I don't know that song. Where is it from? Vegetables?
5: It is it's a vintage song from like the 60s. So she's just changing the words.
6: Well, I didn't change the words. That's how I first heard
5: it. Oh, is it from VeggieTales?
6: I don't think it's from VeggieTales necessarily, but I remember.
5: I would imagine that would be a VeggieTales thing.
6: When I was a kid, they did a lot of puppet shows in church.
5: Okay.
6: And so, like, different churches would have, like, a little puppet box and, like, the people in the background with the, like, puppets on their hands. And so the first time I ever heard that song, it was Jeremiah was a prophet, not a bullfrog. So I was like, oh, this is a cool song. And then I found out about the original song afterwards.
5: Yep.
6: Yeah.
4: Okay. There, was a there you go. Well, maybe producer Shaw can play it along for us.
5: No.
6: Okay.
4: So
5: because their original version is not a Christian song.
4: Oh,
5: so.
4: Really?
6: Not Christian-approved.
4: All right, well, but I'll tell you what is safe to air here, which is the actual Bible. So open up in Jeremiah chapter 1, Lindsay, please, and let's read the call of the prophet Jeremiah, see what we can learn from it, shall we?
6: Sure. Okay, so chapter 1, verse 1?
4: Yeah, let's go from verse 1. Let's just go verse by verse this entire chapter, and we just pause as we like to do.
6: How long is this chapter? Not super long. All right. The words of Jeremiah, the son of Hilkiah, of the priests who are in Anathoth in the land of Benjamin.
4: I just pause here.
6: Right,
4: you missed the rhyme.
6: No, we didn't.
4: You said Jeremiah, son of Hilkiah. No, Jeremiah, son of Hilkiah. I don't even know if that's the right pronunciation, but like it rhymes, so it must be right.
6: I think you're wrong because I think you're wrong. So, okay.
4: All right, look, that's that's the story of my life. All right, Jeremiah, son of Hilkiah from Anathoth, the land of Benjamin. What happened to him in verse 2? Lindsay, please.
6: To whom the word of the Lord came in the days of Josiah, the son of Ammon, king of Judah, in the 13th year of his reign. It came also in the days of Jehoiakim, in the son of the son of Josiah, king of Judah, until the end of the 11th year of Zedekiah, the son of Josiah, king of Judah, until the carrying away of Jerusalem captive in the fifth month.
4: Yeah, let me explain to you.
6: Very specific.
4: That's right. Let me explain as if you were five. Jeremiah was a prophet for a long, long time.
6: Was he?
4: It spent a lot of kings.
6: Got at least three kings there.
4: Yes. So he's seen a lot. Yeah. And his prophetic ministry extended for a really, really long time. So let's see the word of the Lord when it first came. So like, let's say you're just walking on one day in the street and then this message, you hear God speaking to you in a loud, audible voice. And this is what it says here. Read verse 4 for us.
6: Then the word of the Lord came to me saying, before I formed you in the womb, I knew you. Before you were born, I sanctified you. I ordained you a prophet to the nations. Man, what a first thing to ever hear from God.
4: Yeah, I know, right?
6: I mean,
4: this is
6: that's
4: powerful.
6: Very comforting for starters. Comforting, I knew you before you were in the womb, and also I sanctified you. You've been made holy and righteous.
4: Yeah, look, let's just talk about that one, right? Because this is a powerful verse just by itself. Like, before I formed you in the womb, I knew you.
6: Yeah.
4: What? This is an incredible passage. And look, this talk about, we're splitting over different topics here. When people are talking about abortion, hey, when does life end? When does life begin? And all these kinds of things. That passage always comes to my mind because God says, hey, before you were actually even formed in the womb, I already knew you. I already had plans for you. I already dreamt with you.
6: Mm.
4: So from a biblical perspective, when does life start? Life starts even before conception. It starts in the mind of God.
6: Mm.
4: Yeah. Before you were even formed in the womb, God already knew you, knew your days, knew who He knew what you were going to do with your life. Even before, maybe before your parents were even together.
6: Yeah.
4: Maybe before they even met. Isn't that incredible?
6: I think it's also important to be a little cautious with how far we take this because there are some Christians who have the understanding of disembodied souls, right? And so they believe, some Christians believe that God has like souls set aside that he then puts into a physical body mm-hmm. at conception. And then, you know, you're born with a body and a soul. But the Bible actually doesn't really support that idea.
4: Yeah,
6: either.
4: You're so right. You're so right.
6: That you are a living soul, your mind, your emotions, your spirituality, and your physicality all connected mm-hmm. into one thing. There is no actual separateness and there is no, you know, I don't know, jar of souls yeah. somewhere that God has in heaven ready to put into a physical body. It doesn't work that way. And so when it's saying here that I knew you before you were even in your mother's womb, he's not saying that like he hung out with you as a soul yeah. in heaven.
4: Absolutely.
6: Which is how some people seem to take
4: it. Oh, really?
6: It.
4: Oh, look, I'm so glad that you brought that up because I think you're spot on. And look, if it was the case from that passage, then God would say, hey, you knew me as well, which is not the case.
6: Yeah.
4: The way that I see this is kind of like an architect. Before the building was built, he knew the building. He had the plans for it. He knows exactly what it was going to look like and everything like that and so on. So just because God knows exactly what we are going to be like when we are born, we don't need to be born for him to have plans for us. Mm. We don't need to exist.
6: Yes.
4: But what it does mean is that not one single person who was ever born on this planet was a mistake. And I think this is powerful. A lot of people believe, thinking that, oh, I'm a mistake. Mm-hmm. Maybe I'm not loved by my parents. I'm not loved by my mother. Parents tell me that I'm a mistake. And so, hey, let me tell you, could not be further from the truth. Maybe your parents think that.
6: Or like, I know people who are products of rape and they were not planned, obviously. Mm-hmm. The father was abusive and is not in the picture at all. And the mother wasn't quite sure to keep the child or not. And so they grow up feeling like I was literally a mistake.
4: Except that from God's perspective, say, no, it's not. The situation might have been a mistake. It might have been a violence, but God is all-knowing. And he knew, you know what? I will allow that child to come because that child is going to make a difference in the world. And I'm going to love that child. And my grace is going to be demonstrated through their life. And look, I have a friend of mine, just to give one example, and there's a lot of examples, not saying that this reflects every single example. I have a friend of mine who reported having gone through that kind of violence, and she conceived from that kind of violence. And a lot of people were, you know, telling her, like, you should, you know, terminate this pregnancy, this, you know, and so on. And she felt very strongly not to.
6: Yeah.
4: And she grew up, she gave birth to this young boy, to this boy. And she lived as a single mom for her entire life, just a real battler. And you know what she said to me? She said, this was actually, to keep my baby was the best decision I've ever done. Because now my son is my best friend. And look, and the young boy, I met him, he's a fine young man. He's just like a legitimate, just a great dude.
6: Yeah.
4: Which the world would not experience if she didn't know herself the grace of God. Yeah. So it's stories like this that really, I think, make that point. God knows us. He knew Jeremiah and he knows all of us, even before we were conceived in the womb. And I think this is actually quite awesome to think.
6: Yeah, and we see in this story with Jeremiah that God is, first of all, speaking to him saying, hey, I knew essentially the plans that I had for you. I knew what you would be like before you were even conceived, and I ordained, I planned, I'm commanded in your existence for you to be a prophet to the nations.
4: Because to be a prophet is a privilege. It's a very special thing. It's probably one of the, I would say it's probably the hardest occupation that any person can have, be a prophet. You'll see here in the life of Jeremiah why that's the case. If you're a prophet, you're suffering a lot for things that you have not done, that a lot of people don't need to, because you have to say things that you might not want to, but you have to. Because
6: and to people who could kill you if you
4: people
6: say
4: who
6: that.
4: Wants to kill you.
6: Yeah.
4: And they'll say that to your face. So prophets are, it's probably the, you know, in the ranking of the most dangerous professions, you have like
6: high
4: this seaman and, you know, king crab fisherman in Alaska. Prophet is probably, you know, a soldier, special person, frontline soldier, all these things are extremely dangerous. Prophet tops it all.
6: Yeah. Most of them were probably beheaded.
4: Yeah.
6: Or something.
4: And it is not only just that they're exposed to dangerous situations here and there and so on. They have, you don't get days off for a prophet. You know, it's and in case of Jeremiah, there's a little key word here as well. It says, I have appointed you a prophet, not to Israel, but to the Gentiles, to the nations. Yeah. Hey, you're not only going to be a prophet to like the Israel, which is already very difficult.
6: Yeah.
4: But all these other nations around that have no conscience whatsoever of God, and they do whatever they want to do. Hey, guess what? You're going to be a prophet to them as well.
6: I have a message for them, whether they believe in me or not.
4: And then you receive that calling as a teenager. And he's like, what is going on in the tiny little town of Anathoth?
6: Hey, look, I think we have a lot of teenagers who are receiving a call, but unfortunately, they might not be hearing this call because they got their nose stuck in their screens. So we have a book that we want to share with you here. This is called Vibrant Life Special Screen Smart. If you have a teenager, you know a teenager, maybe there's some teenagers at your church or in your community that you are seeing, they're really struggling with screen addictions. Mm-hmm. This magazine is going to help them see and allow them an opportunity to pause, look up, and consider what happens when we step away from screens and back into real life. This is actually packed with eye-catching visuals, interactive games, quizzes, and challenges from digital detoxes to green time adventures. It explores gaming overload, social pressures, emojis, AI, and the search for validation while encouraging authenticity, balance, and meaningful connection. If you want to get your hands on this magazine, you can text us /media to 0491-064-669. 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

0: You were just listening to Galkin Evangelistic Team with the song Wings of the Dawn. This is The Breakfast Show on Faith FM, and we have now got a quiz answer and another quiz question. Please, producer Shell, what was that last answer for us, please?
1: The answer to that one was none other than Bethlehem, the famous place, oh, little town of Bethlehem. It is a little town.
0: The house of bread.
1: It is the house of bread. Which was a bit of a giveaway, but not fully.
0: Lebanese mate over here.
2: Yes.
0: Brazilian Lebanese.
2: Gotta love a good piece of bread, flatbread.
1: Yeah.
2: With zaatar.
1: So we got correct answers for both the city and the bonus quiz question that you threw in there for what it was called. So well done to those who got that one right.
0: Oh, we got correct answers on that one?
1: Well, Stuart got that one right as far as what it's called. I'm just looking through here. Yep. And everybody else just got the actual quiz question right. So well done to you all. Our last quiz question.
0: All right.
2: Okay, last quiz. Let's go.
1: What son of David was known for being handsome with beautiful hair? We've got a correct answer. What son of David's was known as being handsome with beautiful hair?
0: This guy had such beautiful hair.
1: We got correct.
0: That it killed him.
1: Well, I don't know that it was that killed him. Well, I think it was that his heart wasn't so beautiful and he got himself into a situation.
0: His hair was got him caught hanging in
1: That's
0: a tree
1: true.
0: And then he was cut down.
1: Yeah. 0491-064-669 is our text line. 0491-064-669. What was the name of the son of David that was known for being very handsome and having very luscious locks of hair?
2: Okay.
0: It's also very
2: I'm wondering
0: charismatic.
2: How people cared for their hair back in those days, like, you know, shampoos, conditioners, and these kinds of things.
0: Yeah, that's all just very new to the scene, but because my hair is a bit of a struggle for me to handle. I have been looking into hair care for a fair few years, and like...
2: You haven't discovered anything that works for you?
0: I'm still playing with things, but a lot of oils would be used to keep the hair healthy and rich.
2: And oily?
0: Not oily, but like they would put oils and they would massage it into the scalp and stuff, particularly in India, like Ayurvedic kind of herbs and oils and things like that. And even like Victorian women would just like never wash their hair. Or wash it
2: ever.
0: Basically after about a month or so, or a few months, depending on how your body, your scalp is used to being washed and things, eventually after a while, your hair gets used to having oils in it and it stops overproducing oils and stops actually feeling oily and it just stays conditioned by the natural oils that God has given you to come out of your scalp. It's good to lift up some of the grime that gets stuck there sometimes, but it's also not good to overwash your hair.
2: Okay.
0: Yeah. There you go. There's different approaches.
2: Yeah, there you go. All right. Thanks for that one. Let's get back to Jeremiah, shall we?
0: Nothing about hair in Jeremiah that I know of.
2: So Jeremiah received this call from God. And again, another thing that we've seen in these calls that just happened. Jeremiah didn't choose it. He was not praying for it, asking for it. God just said, hey, by the way, hey, you, look at me. You're going to be my prophet. By the way, I have appointed that as a job for you since even before you were born. It's a daunting call. But God tends to choose people who would say yes. So he knows their heart. He knows how they love them. And he says, yeah, come.
0: But Jeremiah didn't say yes. The next thing he says here is...
2: Okay, let's see what he said.
0: Then said I, oh, Lord God, behold, I cannot speak, for I am a youth. He's like, you can't pick me.
2: He said, look, Lord, I'm too young. You know?
0: I'm like, I don't know, 12, 15, something like that.
2: Yeah, that's right. I'm. Look, Lord, are you sure? Because I don't know how to speak properly. I don't know how to speak the languages of all these other foreign nations that you're talking about. I'm just... too young. It's kind of like what Moses, when Moses has like, been called by God as well.
0: I can't. He had like 10 different excuses.
2: That's right. So, but God can play along with that, okay? So he's not necessarily expecting
0: got grumpy after 10, but yeah.
2: Look, there were some people that demonstrated remarkable faith two people that come to my mind was the prophet Isaiah. God is saying, hey, who's going to go for us? And it is, hey, me. He's very keen and eager.
0: I want to go.
2: We all, by the way, speaking of pick me, send me, who will go for us, that reminds me of my favorite song by Simon Koralski, The Holy is the Lord. And Producer Shell, I noticed, Producer Shell, that there is in Faith FM's Facebook page, there's a video of me dancing kind of to that song, reacting to the song.
0: Like wiggling to it.
2: Wiggling to it like a crazy. I think that Lindsay was the camera girl.
1: Yeah, that's right. She filmed that one.
0: Yeah. Was that one I sent to you?
1: Yes.
2: Yeah.
1: I'm like, send me that. I want to
2: so
1: send it.
2: You should check it out. It's a bit embarrassing for me, but if you're not me, it's fun. So
1: yeah. In the moment, it was awesome though, right? Yeah. Oh, got to get into that song. It's
2: that
1: so,
2: song,
1: so
2: it, yes, I believe, it involves you.
0: I believe there's also a Sandra Entman song about Here Am I, send me. I don't know if you can look that one up for us.
2: Okay. That being said, another person, it was a lady called Mary. Mary, the mother of Jesus. She was another one. So, yep, let it be with me, whatever you're saying.
0: She was young.
2: She was young.
0: She was nobody.
2: The angel came to her and said, hey, by the way, you're going to be supernaturally pregnant and everybody's going to think that you were an adulteress and like the God Almighty, creator of the universe, is going to be located inside of your womb. Just so you know. And she says, okay, so be it.
0: Alrighty.
2: Yeah. So there are some people that have responded to these calls like in remarkable fashion, remarkable faith, which is amazing. But there are some people like Jeremiah say, hey, Lord, are you sure? Because I'm young, which is great because otherwise we would think of that ourselves. Like you mentioned like, oh God, you know, does God call young people to do difficult things for him? And the answer is, yeah, absolutely. But let's see how the Lord responds to that objection, shall we? Verse 7, please, Lindsay.
0: Verse 7, Jeremiah chapter 1, verse 7 says, but the Lord said to me, do not say I am a youth, for you shall go to all to whom I send you, and whatever I command you, you shall speak.
2: Okay, just pause. So he says, hey, look, don't say this. Don't despise your own. Don't say that. This is not an excuse, I am a youth. Because everywhere I send you, guess what? You will go. And everything that I command you, you speak. Actually, that's actually two very simple things. I love Bible verses that simplify things. My brain thrives on those.
0: Okay.
2: For example, I'll give you one example from the military world. Like, I enjoy learning about military things and the world and so on. And among the special forces communities, like the Navy SEALs, the Australian Commandos, SAS, all these people, they do all kinds of really cool stuff, particularly if you are a male. You like that stuff. Like they explode things. They jump out of parachutes. Yep. They shoot guns. What else? You know, they travel in submarines and dive into cold water. They do a lot of really cool stuff. Mm. And there's a lot of stuff. But when you ask them, hey, what do you do for a living? They say that a tier one operator, this is what they call themselves. We have to do three things right. We have to know how to move, how to shoot, and how to communicate. So the three things, done. That's it. If you know to do these three things really well, you're going to be a good soldier.
0: Okay.
2: And shoot, that of course includes all the vast array of available ordnances and weapons for them. Move means not only moving with your own legs and with like 50 kilogram backpacks in your back, but also means moving by air, by sea, whatever, but jumping to airplanes, this is moving. And communicating is you need to really know how to communicate right, because bad communication kills. Mm. And this is particularly true in the battlefield. So you need to be like, know exactly what you mean. I like this passage here because it's basically the same thing without the shooting part.
0: Just straight shooting.
2: God is saying, hey, you just have to know how to move and how to communicate. Basically, movies, I'll tell you to go places and you use your two legs to walk these places, or a camel or a boat or something. You go there. So when I tell you what to go, and if I tell you to say something, you just say something. You communicate. Mm-hmm. And I like how it simplifies. This is us. This is our mandate as Christians. We know Jesus says, hey, go and make disciples. There's two things basically you need to do. You need to move, go places where God is telling you to go, and communicate and speak things that God taught you to.
0: Yeah.
2: Oh, but what about cooking, Scaffy, and like hospitality? Like, isn't that part of discipleship? Like having meals with people that you are growing in Christ with? And said, yeah, well, it's part of communicating. You can express yourself through food.
0: Yeah, one of my favorite parts of ministry is just cooking a lot of food and having people at my house.
2: Yeah, that's the best part. One of the best part of ministry. Me too. Like, how many great a conversation I had over a nice slice of pizza, homemade pizza, for example.
0: So good.
2: You know, or anything like that. So that's that. So yeah, communicating and just going. You know, if you're like, hey, God, like, I'm overwhelmed. God says, look, you only need to do two things. You need to go to where I tell you to go. And speak where I tell you to speak. That's all. That's all you have to pay attention to. Two things. Can you do that? Yes. Okay. So let's go. Next. Verse 8 is phenomenal. Read for us.
0: Do not be afraid of their faces, for I am with you to deliver you, says the Lord. Mm.
2: So God is anticipating. Because like when you say the things that God says, some people will not like it, Lindsay. Some people will actually get mad at you. And you know what God says? Don't be afraid. I'm going to deliver you.
0: Yeah.
2: I have your back. This is a fantastic promise, meaning that when we are at God's service, whatever happens to us only happens if God allows. If God allows, then you can be fine. Hey, okay, well, something happened, but God allowed, so I'm happy with it. God had a purpose for it. Nothing that God does not allow will happen when we are at his service. This is why God said, look, I'm going to deliver you. If I didn't deliver you, is because not delivering you was part of the message.
0: Yeah.
2: So that's a good one. Okay, let's go to verse 9 and see what happens.
0: Then the Lord put forth his hand and touched my mouth, and the Lord said to me, behold, I have put my words in your mouth. See, I have this day set you over the nations and over the kingdoms, to root out and to pull down, to destroy and to throw down, to build and to plant. Yeah.
2: What do you make of that passage?
0: Let's just go over it one more time.
2: Go for it.
0: First of all, he's physically touching Jeremiah's mouth with his hand. Mm-hmm. The Lord has a physical hand and he touched his mouth.
2: Or a spiritual hand.
0: Something.
2: Yeah, but a hand.
0: Behold, I have put my words in your mouth. Like, don't be afraid of the words that you're speaking, because they're actually my words that I'm giving to you.
2: That's right. It's the power of God's words that are saying here. Hey, and you imagine you're saying this to a teenager, Jeremiah, the teenager. Say, hey, my words are going to be with you.
0: They typically blurt out things.
2: So. Yeah. And he says, hey, let me just tell you how powerful these words are. Because you're going to be going over to nations and over kingdoms to pluck up and break down, to destroy and overthrow, to build and to plant. Like, basically, through the words that you're going to say, kingdoms are going to be broken down and kingdoms are going to be built.
0: Rise and fall out of your words.
2: Yeah. Like, words are the most powerful thing in the universe.
0: Where it says to root out and to pull down, it's making me think of weeding in the garden. Like,
2: yeah. For sure.
0: As you're speaking words, certain kingdoms are being weeded out.
2: Mm-hmm. Wow. Yeah, absolutely. Love it. Great application. Yeah. God here, let's see verse 11.
0: Moreover, the word of the Lord came to me saying, Jeremiah, what do you see? And I said, I see a branch of an almond tree. Then the Lord said to me, you have seen well, for I am ready to perform my word.
2: Yeah, okay, let's pause here. That's two things that I want to call attention from this passage. Mm-hmm. Number one, the most important one perhaps is that God speaks often through prophecies in symbols.
0: Yes.
2: This is why sometimes prophecies can be a little bit tough to understand, because God uses a lot of imagery, a lot of symbols that represent things. And if you don't know what they represent, you don't kind of get the whole message. Mm-hmm. And this is a clear example. He's saying, hey, what are you seeing? And then he's seeing this rod of an almond tree. And why the rod of an almond tree? Like, the almond tree has a special place among the trees. Do you know why? Particularly in that region?
0: Is it the first to bud?
2: It's the first to bud.
0: Yeah, I knew it had something to do with budding.
2: Yeah.
0: And I wondered if it was easily identifiable because of the buds that were already on it potentially in this vision. It doesn't specify that, but that's what I wonder.
2: And if you look at almond trees, and you know that cherries are in the same family as almond trees on. So you see the cherry blossoms.
0: Yeah.
2: You know, if you go to Japan, they're famous for the cherry blossom season. And the cherry tree, like, they blossom right after winter, just like before basically spring begins. The first tree to blossom. The flower blossoms even before the leaves grow.
0: Yeah.
2: which is quite amazing. Mm-hmm. And for an agricultural society, that would, they knew the timing of blossoming, and they would know if the crops of the season that were going to be good or not based on how soon or late these blossoms were popping up. So he said, I'm seeing a lemon tree. And the Lord said, yep, you have seen well, because I'm watching over my word to perform it. So the lemon tree is saying, look.
0: This is an early indicator.
2: It's an early indicator. It's like the canary in the mine.
0: The canary
2: in the mine. And he says, look, my word is going to be performed. So you're going to say it. There's going to be a delay, a time between you're saying it and it fulfilling. But guess what? It is going to be fulfilled. Mm. My word is just like this. Cherry blossoms. Like if you're seeing the cherry blossoms, it means that spring will come.
1: Mm.
2: In the same way that my word will come, it just takes time. Yesterday we were talking all about it. Waiting.
1: Mm.
2: Waiting is probably one of the toughest things in the Christian game. When we don't know, you're just like
0: my least favorite part.
2: Yeah, actually, it became my favorite part.
0: Yeah,
2: but you know why? Because the secret about waiting on the Lord is how do you occupy yourself while you are waiting?
0: Yeah.
2: If you find good things to occupy yourself while you are waiting, the waiting becomes way more bearable.
0: Yes. Yeah. It takes a while to figure that out sometimes.
2: It takes a while. It takes a while. But but it can be figured out. And then there is a second part to it. There's a second vision.
0: Yeah.
2: But we're not going to go into it.
0: What?
2: No. I'm going to leave it in a cliffhanger, and we are going to talk about it tomorrow, and it's going to be an interesting one. Tomorrow we're going to be looking at part two of the calling of Jeremiah and how prophets are called. So if you have any questions about that one, if you have any Bible questions, actually, if you're reading your Bible, you have like, say, instead of asking AI, you can ask AI, but hey, you can also text us here to 0491-064-669, and you can compare my answer to the AI answer, and you see which one is... It's better. We're not going to be listening to Simon Horowski with Holy is the Lord.

blew one of the seraphim unto me, having a live coal in his hand, which he had taken with the tongs from off the altar, and he laid it upon my mouth, and said, Lo, this hath touched thy lips.

0: You were just listening to Abby Gamboa and Upper Room with the song Eyes Locked on the King. This is The Breakfast Show on Faith FM, and we have a giveaway that we have on offer today. This is called the Vibrant Life Special Screen Smart Magazine. It's 32 pages. It's filled with opportunities to pause, look up, and consider what happens when we step away from screens and back into real life. Packed with eye-catching visuals, interactive games, quizzes, and challenges, from digital detoxes to green time adventures, it explores gaming overload, social pressure, emojis, AI, and the search for validation, while encouraging authenticity, balance, and meaningful connections. It's informative yet exciting, thoughtful yet fun. Screen Smart inspires wise tech use and reminds us to stay present and rediscover that some of life's most meaningful adventures happen when we log out and live fully together. If you have a teenager in your life, this would be particularly helpful for them. But hey, if this is something that you're personally struggling with, wanting to navigate through, this might be helpful for you as well. So text us in the code word /media to 0491-064-669. That's /media to 0491-064-669. Now, producer Shell, we've got one more quiz answer to go. Can you pass that through to us, please?
1: Indeed, indeed. So the answer to that, which of David's sons had beautiful, luscious hair and was considered to be quite handsome? That was Absalom.
2: Yeah.
1: Absalom was the fellow. We got a few people who took guesses at Samson because he also had very, very good hair, but he wasn't a son of David.
0: No, he was long before the time of David, in the time of the judges, back when his grandmother Ruth was, great-grandmother Ruth was alive, or probably even prior to that.
2: Okay.
0: Yeah.
2: He would probably have had a more successful career if he just became the advertising boy for a shampoo company.
1: Absalom?
2: Yeah.
1: Absalom. Yeah.
2: Speaking of which, Blaze said, hey, Kathy, you were wondering about shampoos back then. Soap nut shampoos were likely used. Ah, right. Look, I've seen these soap nut. I've never used them. I've seen them. I'm actually always curious about them if they really.
1: Soap nut? What does that mean?
0: It's a nut that when you wet it and you rub it, it actually lathers up and is soapy. And there's other types of leaves that other cultures use in different parts of the world that they will scrub the leaves together and it will lather up as well. So there's been a lot of different types of natural homemade shampoos.
1: Yeah, I'm sure that they would have tried all sorts of different foods and things. Yeah.
0: There's a ginger plant, like a type of ginger flower that fills up. It's kind of a honeycomb-shaped flower. It's waxy and it fills up with liquid and it's called the shampoo plant. So you just kind of squeeze the flower and it comes out with this gel kind of shampoo stuff and you mix it with a bit of water and you got another shampoo for the tropics.
2: I think that Absalom would have been so much better off if he just had like a little hair product shop in his time instead of trying to get into his father's throne. It didn't end up well for him.
0: He was pretty upset at his brother Amnon and how Amnon treated his sister Tamar. And so there was a whole bunch of back and forth going on. But his own mother was very prideful and conceited as well. So he probably got that from her.
2: Okay.
0: So, yeah.
2: Who was his mother?
0: She was a princess from a northern kingdom that was given to David as an alliance. And I'm trying to remember her name off the top of my head.
2: Yeah, right.
0: It's escaped me.
2: That's good.
1: Quiz question for Twana.
2: Quiz question. Yeah. I didn't remember that part. Look, Babel said, hey, Scaffy, were you a Christian when you did time in the forces, and did you carry a rifle? Kind of like the movie Hacksaw Ridge with Desmond Doss. Look, I'm not anywhere close to the Desmond Doss experience. I was not a Christian back then. I was not a Seventh-day Adventist or anything back in the days that I served in the military. So I did carry a rifle, but I never shot at anyone. So I'm very glad for that. If I would serve again in the military, I would be a conscientious objector now. Mm. We got a message from Stuart saying, loving the Bible study. No idea about David's son.
0: Oh, okay.
2: Yeah. So thank you very much, Stuart.
0: Time to do a refresher, read through 1 and 2 Samuel.
2: Mm-hmm.
0: Yeah.
2: And this is it. We're coming to the end of our show. Look, there's one thing that we didn't talk about. I'll just mention briefly. You know Krista Pike? We spoke about her on Monday. You weren't here, Lindsay. This is the lady who survived two lethal injection attempts. And she was unconscious in hospital, but she woke up and she's talking now. She's speaking. She's conscious. She's not only the first person not to die from two lethal injections, but she's the first person in history to actually survive one.
0: Survive not only one, but two.
2: Survive and come back to life. And
0: so nobody else has ever survived a single lethal injection, and she has now survived two.
2: Yeah.
0: Crazy.
2: Yeah. So the investigations are being made and everything. But I'm wondering, hey, this got to have a plan for her life. What's going on here? I'm wondering if there's some kind of spiritual element to it. I read some of her remarks. Look, words are words. But if she meant her words, it appears that she really repented and regretted from what she's done. Wow. Maybe the Lord is giving her a second chance. This is it, everyone. Tomorrow we will be back.

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1: You're listening to Tassie and Carlos Moments on Faith FM, and we're coming to you from Tasmania, right across Australia. Each weekday on Tassie Encounters, you can hear what the Bible says about past, current, and future events. You can learn how to study the Bible more effectively. You can get to know who God is, why we're here, and where we're going. And you can experience personal encounters with Jesus. I'm your host, Jason Cook. And today, Jeff Parker is back in the studio for the last time this week. Thank you for joining us again, Jeff.
2: Yeah, it's been great. Love the journey.
1: Tassie Encounters Moments topic this week was biblical big ideas, and we've been going through a few key things. There's sort of been a bit of a flow to this, I think, as well. Introducing the kingdom of God, what that really means. And
2: the tension between now and not yet.
1: Now and not yet. So it is here, but it's not yet fully revealed. Freedom and peace with redemption and reconciliation.
2: Yeah, that was really important, you know, like how do we reconcile people to God and I guess to ourselves as well.
1: Yeah. And then we looked at leadership, what that looks like, good leadership.
2: Yeah.
1: And what Jesus really challenges every one of us.
2: The servant leadership.
1: As to become like, yeah.
2: And I think one of the things we looked at is that towel and basin living, because that's what Jesus did, you know, and with the disciples, washed their feet, their dirty, dusty, filthy feet. How can we do that?
1: Yeah. And I love the example, you know, how can we walk into a room and rather than thinking, you know, how can I benefit from this situation? What can I get out of it? Instead, walk into a room and say, what can I contribute?
2: Yeah, that's right. What can I contribute? What difference can I make?
1: Yeah. How can I serve in this capacity? Jeff, have you ever tried to change something about yourself and discovered that even though you know what needs to change, it's a lot easier to know than to actually do?
2: Yeah, well, look, I guess I went to the doctors and told me my blood pressure was a bit high, and they said one way around that is to actually, you know, do a bit more exercise and go to the gym or go walking. And I thought, well, yeah, that's easy. I can do that. And it wasn't as easy as I thought, Jason.

0: it took me a long time to get into the cycle of things and to actually get a bit of a fitness program. So it was a challenge.
1: I find that exercise, it's interesting because some people just seem to love exercise and they just spend their time planning their next adventure, whatever it is. I find exercise something that I have to psych myself psych myself into. And what I've found is that it's a lot easier. Like I've got a gym mate that I go to the gym with and I do a workout with. And we have great conversations. So we enjoy the time catching up and talking and sharing ideas and all that sort of stuff.
0: That's a brilliant way to do it.
1: And it's a lot easier for me because I'm actually good at committing to somebody else. Mm-hmm. I'm not so good at committing to myself.
0: We probably all are, you know, if truth be known.
1: Yeah. So that's why I've found it helpful. Mm-hmm. And it's amazing what difference it makes when you do it, you know, you've got somebody to do that with. Mm-hmm. And I think it's a little bit like our spiritual life, Jeff, in that I think, you know, meeting Jesus, getting to know him, it's not meant to leave us where we've come from.
0: A lot of people assume that religion is about behavior modification, you know, like get your act together, Jeff. Get your act
1: just,
0: together.
1: Just try a bit harder. Just exercise a bit more.
0: Yeah, that's right. But in reality, the New Testament doesn't really present it that way. It presents something far more radical. It's not about turning over a new leaf. It's about receiving a brand new life. And that's a really awesome concept that sometimes we just don't think about. Through the Holy Spirit, God isn't just into tweaking our habits. He is into making us into a new creation and actively restoring the whole world, our whole world. And I think that's pretty awesome.
1: So I guess, I've been doing a series over this year and we've talked on this sort of topic about transformation and we've certainly talked about, because Ellen White talks about this in her book, Steps to Christ.
0: Yes.
1: She says it's not about just trying harder or just adding a few more steps, you know, because these are all the way we traditionally think about things in a normal worldly perspective or secular perspective. You know, if you want to achieve something in your job or whatever, you just do these steps and you make it to the next level.
0: Mm.
1: It's not so much like that with our spiritual walk.
0: So there's, I suppose you compare two things. There's self-improvement or spirit transformation. Self-improvement is relying on willpower and human effort and, you know, and all that sort of thing to make it happen. But spirit transformation is allowing the Holy Spirit to change our desires, our characters, our worldview. And note this next bit from the inside out. It's like it's not a surface thing. It's a deep inside change. And we'll look at that a little bit later in Romans chapter 12 because it's pretty amazing.
1: And I think that's really so important because change, you know, people might be overweight, they might have a health issue or whatever. Mm. Often that change doesn't come and it can't come. It just doesn't work if somebody just says to them, you have to do this.
0: Mm.
1: It just doesn't work. There's not that internal motivation to do it. And it's not until the person themselves recognizes their actual need to change and their desire to change.
0: Yes.
1: Then something starts to happen.
0: And add that to a spirit that works in our life on top of that. And, you know, sometimes it takes, well, not sometimes, I think always the spirit is the power pack.
1: It's the driving force. Yes. I think there's actually a verse I might look it up while we're talking. There's a verse that reinforces that point really strongly. But you want to kick us off today with a particular verse in Corinthians.
0: 2 Corinthians 5, verse 17, and it says, this means that anyone who belongs to Christ has become a new person. The old life is gone. The new life has begun.
1: So it's nice to say that.
0: Yeah.
1: But how does that actually play out when we still struggle with similar things that we might have struggled with before? For some people, it's overnight. Yeah. I've seen this. I've seen where people can change very rapidly overnight and they become a very new person, and this makes sense. Mm. But then others, they have met Christ, they've committed to that, they've made the decision to follow him, and they still struggle for
0: a while. Just about all, okay? You might say that there's a few that don't seem to appear that way, but I think all of us, it's a big journey. You know, we start off, the new creation is instant, but not everything is changed, if that makes sense. We're on a journey. And I guess we'll see that a little bit later in Romans 12, where it talks about like a metamorphosis process. Metamorphosis doesn't happen overnight. Mm. It's a work of a lifetime, a God working in us over a period of time to change us.
1: There's a verse in Philippians that I said I'd look up, and I've just found it. It's Philippians chapter 2 and verse 13. It says, "For God is working in you, giving you the desire and the power to do what pleases him."
0: Mm.
1: So that's an internal thing.
0: Ah, changing
1: from the inside out.
0: Yeah, I like it.
1: But it's God working in us, not just us doing it through our own sheer determination.
0: Let's jump to Ezekiel. Ezekiel chapter 36, verse 30. Sorry, 36, verse 26. You want to read that?
1: Yeah, I like this verse. "And I will give you a new heart, and I will put a new spirit in you. I will take out your stony, stubborn heart and give you a tender, responsive heart."
0: Let me ask you, Justin. Jason, have you got the stony? No. We won't go there. I think we all suffer from a bit of stony,
1: I think parts
0: stubborn.
1: Of my heart are still stony. There's parts that need softening up.
0: Yeah.
1: I actually used this verse in one of the episodes earlier in the year where we looked at the need for a heart transplant. I use a model of a heart transplant.
0: Spiritual one,
1: yeah. A spiritual one, yeah. But the analogy of a real heart transplant, you know, that God says here, "I will put a new heart in. I will take the stony one out and replace it with a heart of tender, responsive heart."
0: And it's a big thing in the Bible about the heart, because the heart is your centerpiece in reality. And in the biblical thing, it was sort of heart and mind, and they both are part of who we are. So I guess if he's taking away the stony, stubborn heart and giving us a tender, responsive heart, there is a big transformation, and that is internal. That's deep inside of us.
1: And I guess what does that look like? What does a stony heart look like versus what does a heart of flesh, a tender heart look like? And I think when you think of stone, if you've got a stone floor and you drop something on it,
0: it breaks.
1: What happens? It breaks.
0: And it's cold. You walk on bare feet. It's actually cold.
1: Well, in Tasmania, it's cold. It might be warm if you're in Queensland or somewhere, but in Tasmania, it's cold.
0: Yeah.
1: But a soft heart, you know, if you drop something on a soft heart, it's not going to smash.
0: Mm.
1: And I think that I'm just trying to use this in terms of the transformation that we experience. We become less reactive, you know, less combative. We can perhaps open ourselves up to ideas about ourselves that we don't want to confront, you know, but maybe we can say, okay, now, yes, I can see that there's some things here that need to change.
0: And it just reminded me, and I don't even remember where the text is, but it says to test yourself. Test yourself to see if you're still in the faith, and see how you're going on the journey. And the test is to see if Jesus Christ is within you. That's what the test is. And if not, if you fail the test, do something about it is the challenge. And Paul writes.
1: David in the Old Testament writes that, "Examine me, you know, test me, check out the things in me that are not in, you know, in accordance with you." So
0: the key here, Jason, is that Jesus does the cleaning of the heart and changing it. You know, like often I think, oh, yeah, I need to do a few things to sort my life out, you know. Well, of course, you know, we're doing things, but it's really the God thing, the Spirit and God that does the changing. So it's really leaning on him. If we don't lean on him, we don't get all that he has to offer.
1: And I think to allow God to work on us through the Holy Spirit, we have to have that softening of the heart.
0: Mm.
1: And if we remain rigid in our own thinking and our own, you know, I guess, old ways, how can God change us if we don't let him?
0: Yeah,
1: we've got to actually open ourselves up to allow him to do the work.
0: Mm.
1: So it's a free will thing that we have to say, God.
0: And it's a deep change.
1: Like, I want you inside me. I want you to come and transform me.
0: It's no good just, you know, when I lived in New Guinea as a kid, they would actually talk about you being a Christian as skin deep, you know. Like it's just.
1: Yeah, skin deep Christian.
0: Skin deep Christian. Skin deep.
1: Mm.
0: In other words, you know, it's only a surface thing. You haven't really been transformed and changed inside. Mm. And you know, and that's why religion often is seen as such a negative, because it's religion in surface only. It's not actually really internalized. Because people that are really taken on that internal change, you know, we do see major differences.
1: So what does it look like? Galatians 5:22 and 23 describe a little bit about what it looks like to have that change. It says the Holy Spirit produces this kind of fruit in our lives: love, joy, peace, patience, kindness, goodness, faithfulness, gentleness, and self-control. There is no law against these things.
0: In other words, they're things we should be chasing. No law against them.
1: That's right.
0: Who does the changing?
1: The Holy Spirit.
0: Yeah, it's the Holy Spirit.
1: And so this is, I guess, a way of, from us, I'm not saying we should judge others to say, well, they haven't got the Holy Spirit because they're not very patient or whatever. Mm. I don't think that's our job to do.
0: No, not at all.
1: But we can certainly examine ourselves to say, hey, there's a few areas here that I need some growth in.
0: And a test probably is if I notice that I don't have much love, joy, peace, patience, and kindness, maybe that's a test to show, well, if they're not in me, maybe I need to do a little bit more connecting with God.
1: And, yeah, there's
0: and
1: something,
0: a bit of transformation.
1: There's something deeper I need to allow in here.
0: Yeah, exactly.
1: This
0: one's a good one.
1: Yeah, Romans 12, verse 2 says, don't copy the behavior and customs of this world, but let God transform you into a new person by changing the way you think. Then you will learn to know God's will for you, which is good and pleasing and perfect.
0: Mm. And the word there for transform is metamorphosis. Hang on, in the Greek it's metamorphosis, and we know what that relates to in the butterfly. It's, you know, coming from an ugly caterpillar to a beautiful butterfly. So it really is talking about a full transformation, a full change, things that God wants to do in our life to make us a better person for society, a better person for the for planet Earth.
1: And it's the transforming of the way we think, changing the way we think. Because I think I've been doing thinking. You and I both use a bit of AI technology to do different things. I use it in a lot of different ways, and I've been checking it out over the years as to how it responds to different questions, and it's definitely changing. And I think in general, it's getting more accurate at responding with answers that you might expect. But the AI is trained by what goes in.
0: Mm.
1: You know, it's trained by input. And I think in so many ways, we are also trained by what we put in.
0: Ah, yes.
1: You see? And I think when we read the Bible, when we read the Word of God, it does have the power to transform the way we think.
0: Absolutely. And look, if you're reading a translation that sometimes is challenging to understand, grab one that's easier. And particularly in this one, Romans 12 verses 1 to 2, have a read of it in the Message one time. It's just an amazing version.
1: Mm.
0: Romans 12, 1 to 2 in the Message.
1: It's really good to look at different translations.
0: Yeah, it is. And it just brings life.
1: It brings life, and it can bring out different points and different understandings. So, the takeaway.
0: Mm.
1: What should we take away from this?
0: Well, God wants to change us. He wants to change us from the inside out. He says that when I do that, you are a new creation. You will see the world differently. You will treat others better. You will actually be happier. You'll have those gifts of the Spirit that you read just before. A metamorphosis process. Gone from, and I'm not calling anyone ugly, but the ugly caterpillar to, and some caterpillars aren't so ugly, but, you know, ugly caterpillar to the beautiful butterfly. God wants to transform us, to change us. He wants us to be a new creation.
1: Hmm. So ultimately, we are looking for that final connection with God that is so real and so close. You know, we started the week on Monday's episode where we saw the picture of what it's going to be like.
0: Revelation 21.
1: Revelation 21.
0: Yeah.
1: It's a great chapter, Revelation 21 and 22. You can read that. Gives a great picture of where we are heading if we have Jesus.
0: But we can have it now because remember it said, whoever has the Son has life.
1: That's right.
0: But then it challenged whoever does not have life. So it's really saying, hey, why don't you get it? Because it's better and you have eternal life as well.
1: Mm. Absolutely. And, yeah, it's like when we were looking at that example of the car restoration.
0: Yes.
1: God doesn't replace us with something newly created.
0: Yeah.
1: He's restoring us and making us new again. And that's what happens within our own hearts, isn't it?
0: That's right.
1: Changing us into a new creation.
0: I wrote this down, because God is making all things new, nothing you do in love ever gets wasted. Whether you are raising kids, working a job, creating art, or helping a neighbor, you are cooperating with the Holy Spirit in bringing renewal to the world around you. And then today, stop trying to change your own strength. Ask the Holy Spirit to do the work in and through you. And I think, you know, it's really important to let that Spirit do that transformation, that metamorphosis process.
1: You can't operate on yourself if you need a heart transplant.
0: Mm-hmm.
1: You need something else.
0: You need the master surgeon.
1: That's the Holy Spirit.
0: Yeah, that's right.
1: We need to let him come and do the work for us. Mm-hmm. Thank you for joining us this week, Jeff.
0: It's been a pleasure.
1: We've got our last chance to claim our study guide this week. It's called Growing in Christ, so stay tuned for that.
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1: 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Many Christians struggle with unhealthy relationships, addictions, old habits, and poor choices. But it doesn't have to be that way. Through Christ, every believer can become an overcomer in every area of life. 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That's some of the sort of things we've been talking about this week. There's 12 topics in this whole set. It goes even beyond the things that we've been talking about this week. It does include things like the King and the Kingdom, renewing your mind, and godly relationships. So do text us in for this kit. TEM90 is the code. 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Well, thank you for joining us this week as we've discovered many things about God's kingdom and relationships and the renewing of our minds. May you encounter Jesus more today and each day as we go out with Sarah Dewar's I've Changed a Lot.

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5: 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Stay tuned because the next 15 minutes will deepen your understanding of God's Word.
6: Hi, friends, and welcome again to Bible Talk, where we talk about what the Bible has to say to us today. I'm John Bradshaw, and with me again, welcome Gary Gibbs.
7: Hi, John. We have been discussing a very important topic in our latest programs on baptism.
6: Baptism is one of the most important subjects in the Bible. As we discussed last time, it is the expression that we have come to Christ, died to sin, and been remade, resurrected to walk in the newness of life. If you've experienced that, and that's the fundamental aspect of being saved and coming to Christ, then you want to demonstrate that in baptism. Very important.
7: Now, you've pointed out some very interesting things that I would imagine could be quite controversial, because you've pointed out that the Bible really depicts only one manner of baptism.
6: And that's fair enough, too. You know, the Bible doesn't give you 12 different ways to heaven. It doesn't say there are 10 different Sabbath days. It doesn't say there are 15 different things that happen to a person when they die. Truth is truth, right? And there's going to be one way. And that's true with baptism. Jesus didn't say, do it any way you like. That wouldn't make sense, because baptism is demonstrative of a spiritual experience. You see, if you start to monkey around with the symbol, then you're really tinkering with the meaning of the experience of coming to Jesus and being saved.
7: So, you know, the churches teach baptism by sprinkling, by pouring. You told a story of a church where they put everybody out in the parking lot and brought the fire trucks in and hosed everybody down. They call that baptism. I don't read about fire trucks in the Bible.
6: No.
7: So what is that manner of baptism that the Bible depicts?
6: Jesus, if you read what the Bible says, and it's very clear, he was baptized by immersion. Whenever you read about someone in the Bible being baptized, they were baptized by immersion.
7: Now, immersion meaning what?
6: Plunged under the water. I don't want to say plunged. We might give the wrong impression.
7: Well, here, I've been in Africa and other places where they plunge them under. They grab you by the nape of your neck and they throw you under the water. You think you really are going to die.
6: Well, really, if you survive that, then you're ready to live for Jesus.
7: You're pretty holy if you survive that.
6: Well, you know, a true symbol of baptism is burial. You lay a person back in the water just like they're being buried, lower them gently, let the water cover them over. And then after they've been under the water, just a moment is enough. Raise them up out of the water, like they're being raised and resurrected from the dead, symbolizing that now they're going to walk in newness of life.
7: I know one man, John, he was a bad guy. I mean, this guy was a sinner of all sinners. He said, "Pastor, when you put me under, just hold me under a little bit longer, because I really want to bury that old man of sin."
6: Okay.
7: But he came up. He came up breathing.
6: You know, I've seen that happen. And when that happens, people watching on tend to get very nervous.
7: They think you're going to do that to them.
6: In fact, in one place, there was a group of people being baptized. The first one was held under for about 30 seconds.
7: Oh, I couldn't imagine holding my breath that long.
6: The second one said, "I don't think I want to be baptized anymore." But he was convinced by the pastor officiating that he didn't need to go through that. That was a special and an unusual request.
7: Okay, so baptism then is by immersion, being placed all the way under the water just for a brief amount of time, coming up, representing that we're giving up the old life of sin, we're burying it, and now we're going to walk according to Christ's way in newness of life.
6: Even the word baptize means to immerse, to plunge under, to bury. If you're going to change the method, you got to change the word even. Because that's what baptize means. Mm-hmm. It means to immerse or plunge under.
7: Now, I said a moment ago, this is probably a controversial topic. Because not only do churches baptize in different manners, but they also baptize at different ages. When should a person be baptized? Because I know there are a whole lot of good Christians out there, John, who are listening to us right now, who are saying, "Wait a minute. We don't baptize by immersion, because if we did that, we would drown our kids, because we baptize them when they're born."
6: Well, I tell you, I was baptized, if that's the word you want to use, when I was about 8 days old. But according to what I read in the Bible, that's not really the best time or the appropriate time to be baptizing people by immersion.
7: But wait a minute, John. Listen, we said in a previous program, baptism is important. Mark 16:16, "He is baptized and believes shall be saved." You have this little baby, and you want your baby to be in heaven. What if that baby dies before it's baptized? You have to baptize it. You can't dunk them under the water because you'll drown the kid. So you have to sprinkle them or pour water on them.
6: Well, wait a minute. Remember what baptism means. It means that you've come to Christ. It means that He saved you. It means that you're burying your sins. It means that you're being raised to walk in newness of life. Can an infant child enter into that experience? Is that even possible?
7: Not really. I guess they're going on the faith of the parents.
6: Okay, yeah, well, that's another question altogether, and we understand that a person is saved by grace through faith in Jesus Christ. That's your own personal faith. My daddy's faith can't save me. See, I've got to exercise faith in Jesus myself.
7: But John, isn't there something that parents can do with their children? You know, right after they're born, is there some sort of service or ceremony that they could do with their children?
6: Oh, yes. And you know, we really need to commend any parents that would bring their children to Jesus at a young age and say, "Jesus, bless my baby. Jesus, help me raise my child. Lord, save my children." That's a good thing. And you've got to admire parents who care enough about their little babies that they would bring him to Jesus. And Jesus' own parents did the same thing. They brought Jesus to the temple where he was dedicated to the service of God.
7: You know, we did that with our daughter, and I'm sure you did the same thing with your son.
6: Yes.
7: We took her to the church, and we dedicated her to Christ. Now, we didn't pour water on her, and we didn't sprinkle water, but we did dedicate her to God.
6: And that's the right thing to do.
7: But she doesn't know that at this stage. Now, we'll tell her about that as she grows older. And what I'm hoping and praying and working for is as she grows older, that she one day now will make her own expression of faith, and she will be baptized.
6: And that's the right way to go. And as you look at what the Bible says about the when of baptism, it becomes clear that that's appropriate. You know, there are some criteria that a person really ought to meet before that person's baptized.
7: Now, who comes up with that criterion? Is it a church does that, or the Pope, or who comes up with a criteria?
6: You know, I've talked to people, good Christian people now, who will say, "Look, if someone wants to be baptized, just baptize them." But that's not what the Bible says.
7: What does the Bible say?
6: Several things. Let's look at 3 points.
7: Okay.
6: That ought to take place before someone is baptized. 3 points. Firstly, in Matthew chapter 28, in the Great Commission, Jesus said this. Let me read to you. He said in verse 19, "Go ye therefore and teach all nations, baptizing them in the name of the Father and of the Son and of the Holy Ghost. Now, before they're baptized, Jesus says they ought to be what?
7: They ought to be taught.
6: Sure. Ought to be taught. Now more than that, not just indoctrinated, not just something going on in the head, because that word taught, when he says teach them, a better translation would say make disciples of them.
7: And so, then in Acts 2, it says once they're taught, something happens in them. They repent, don't they?
6: Absolutely right. And that's something else that a person ought to do. You ought not be baptized unless you are Christ's disciple. Mm-hmm. And Jesus said, Peter said, repent and be baptized.
7: Mm-hmm.
6: Person ought to turn away from their sins before they're baptized. Mm-hmm. And then thirdly, a person ought to truly accept Jesus as personal Savior before baptism. You read in John chapter 3 when Jesus was talking to Nicodemus, and he said there in John 3 about verse 3 and on, except a man be born again. He says in verse 5, born of water and the Spirit. So there are three things, Gary. A person ought to be taught. A person ought to repent. Really, instead of be taught, I should say a person needs to be a disciple of Christ.
7: Mm-hmm.
6: They need to repent, and they truly need to accept Jesus as personal Savior. Now, my little boy and your little girl certainly can't meet any of those criteria at their young age.
7: Mm-hmm. So when they get older, though, they can do that.
6: When they get older and they meet Jesus for themselves.
7: Is there a magical age when that happens?
6: Well, no, there really isn't. And I've heard people try to come up with an age. But, children are different, right? And you'll meet some children who are very young, but somehow they're capable of having a true, real, dynamic relationship with Jesus. Some children a little older and somehow they just don't get it because of just the way they're wired and the progress that they are making. And you don't need to sweat. Listen, I'll be honest with you. My dad, I remember specifically one of my brothers, his wife had a baby. My father was just beside himself because my brother hadn't had the baby christened.
7: Mm-hmm. Which would be baptized in your faith.
6: Sure, that's right. And my dad was concerned that if the baby died, that baby would go to limbo. Not heaven, not hell, but another place that he called limbo, we know what limbo means. It sort of means nowhere, right?
7: Mm-hmm. Intermediate state.
6: Yeah. And the concern was if the baby isn't christened or baptized and can't be saved. And we don't need to worry about that for our infants, for our little ones. Bring them to Jesus, dedicate them. Then they'll get to the age where they're able to live for Jesus truly and have a real relationship. Someone said this, if your child is old enough to be lost, then your child is old enough to be saved. And you probably know when that time is for your kids.
7: You really do. And I'm so thankful that parents out there listening to us who may have lost a child and were concerned that they had not been christened or baptized before they died, they don't have to worry about that. Their faith is in God. The Lord will honor the parents' faith for their child.
6: Yeah, that's absolutely right. And something I want to go back to? Because when we talked about this, and I wonder if this question has come up in somebody's mind, we read about how John the Baptist was preaching that people should repent from their sins. And so Jesus comes along, and he's baptized.
7: Mm-hmm.
6: Now, let me ask you, Gary, does that mean that Jesus was a sinner, and he had to repent of his sins, and they needed to be washed away? He was baptized. That's what baptism means.
7: Well, the Bible says that there was no sin found in him.
6: So what was this that Jesus was going through? Was it a charade or an act or something meaningful?
7: Well, he says in Matthew 3, doesn't he? Let us do it to fulfill all righteousness. He was setting an example for all of us.
6: It would be appropriate, wouldn't it, that Jesus would tread the path that he wants us to follow after him.
7: And I imagine he was being baptized for those who couldn't be baptized as well.
6: Yes, certainly. No doubt about it. I know that even though we'll talk about this subject of baptism once or twice more, we're not going to get through everything
7: there is to cover. There's too much here, John.
6: Too much. And let's think of someone who wants to be baptized and says, well, maybe I need to go through some teaching. What should I do? Hey, let me recommend that you get on board with our Bible study course from Amazing Facts. You want to call our toll-free number and get what we're offering you today, Buried and Forgotten by God. It goes with this subject. It'll lead you into a study of other subjects as well. Call our number, get the study. You'll be blessed. You don't want to miss it. There's more to study. Gary, it's been good to be here today.
7: It has been, John. I hope that somebody out there listening who hasn't been baptized will also call us. We can help them prepare for baptism, can't we?
6: We sure can. You call and we'll put you in touch with the Word of God, and that Word will lead you to Jesus. Be sure to join us again next time for more study here on Bible Talk. 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
16: 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Hi there, Faith FM listeners. It's great that you can tune in today to share another blessing from God's Word. This is Lynn from Caboolture Seventh-day Adventist Church, Queensland. Recently, I had an unfortunate experience one Friday afternoon as I was driving home. My car kept stalling at roundabouts and the gear stick became very loose. Thankfully, I managed to inch my way home. Even though I knew there would be a repair bill, I was so relieved to be able to turn into my own driveway. After a day out, it is always such a blessing to get back home safely. The Apostle Peter encouraged early Christians who were suffering severe persecution with the thought that there is a priceless inheritance being kept for them in their heavenly home. Listen to what he writes in 1 Peter chapter 1, verses 3 and 4. All praise to God, the Father of our Lord Jesus Christ. It is by His great mercy that we have been born again, because God raised Jesus Christ from the dead. Now we live with great expectation, and we have a priceless inheritance, an inheritance that is kept in heaven for you, pure and undefiled, beyond the reach of change and decay. Notice how Peter begins this promise with the words, "All praise to God, the Father of our Lord Jesus Christ." When we come to talk to God, praising Him for all His mercies and blessings is a great way to start. Dear God, we praise You for sending Jesus Christ to be our Saviour. We praise You for giving us Your Spirit so that we can be born again. We praise You for the promise of our priceless inheritance in heaven, and we praise You for Your great mercy. We lift our praise to You, Father, in the name of our Lord Jesus Christ. Amen. If you would like to grow closer to Jesus in your prayer life, I'd like to offer you a free book called Daring to Ask for More. You can claim your copy by texting the word PROMISE to 04-888-80831. That's the word PROMISE to the number 04-888-80831.
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18: 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The question is, what sort of angels are they? In Acts 5:19, we read that, "At night, an angel of the Lord opened the prison doors and brought the apostles out." The gospel writers also record angels that ministered to and strengthened Jesus. Essentially, angels are messengers from heaven sent in the service of God. We need to be mindful, however, that the Bible says in Revelation 12, verses 4 and 9, that one-third of the heavenly angels were cast out as part of a war in heaven. Today, that controversy continues here on earth, and we need to be aware that there are both heavenly angels and wicked angels. Today, may our fascination not be on angels, but rather, may our focus be on Jesus, the one that all heaven's angels worship. Let our attention be on the Creator who made both heaven and earth. I'm Pastor Daniel for Faith FM.
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1: We're going to start in John chapter 4, and we've been going through some stories in John already, and now we're continuing in John chapter 4, starting in verse 4. And he must needs go through Samaria. Then cometh he to a city of Samaria, which is called Sychar, near to the parcel of ground that Jacob gave to his son Joseph. Now Jacob's well was there. Jesus, therefore, being wearied with his journey, sat thus on the well, and it was about the sixth hour. Jesus, he's passing through Samaria, and he sits down at a well in a city, or next to a city in Samaria. It's called Sychar. Now, what's very interesting is how the Jews viewed the Samaritans. In Matthew chapter 10 and verse 5, look at what the Bible says. Jesus, he sends forth the 12 and he commanded them, saying, "Go not into the way of the Gentiles, and into any city of the Samaritans enter ye not." So even Jesus, he classifies and puts the Gentiles with the Samaritans. It's as if they're not a part of God's people. But when you read into the Bible, and especially the Old Testament, you'll find that the Samaritans, they were a part of God's people, the people of Samaria. In 2 Kings 17:29, look at what happened to the Samaritans. "Howbeit every nation made gods of their own, and put them in the houses of the high places which the Samaritans had made, every nation in their cities wherein they dwelt." What do we understand about the Samaritans here? They are idol worshippers. They were actually part of Israel, but they apostatized. They fell away from God, and they went and made idols and started worshiping them and bowed down to them. They eventually broke off from the nation of Israel. And then one more, in John chapter 8 and verse 48. "Then answered the Jews and said unto him, Say we not well that thou art a Samaritan and has a devil?" The Jews, they really despised the Samaritans, that they, when they called you a Samaritan, it's as if you were demon-possessed. This is how far and how despised they looked upon the Samaritans.

that is from this town in Samaria. She comes out. And do you remember what time it was when Jesus sat by the well? It said it was the sixth hour of the day. It wasn't 6 a.m. The Jews, they reckon time starting from 6 a.m. So you just added 6 hours on top of 6 a.m. It was 12 p.m. It was the hottest, or coming to the hottest time of the day, a time that usually people would avoid to come out and draw water from the well. Why? It was too hot. They would either come in the morning or in the evening. And so she's coming out at this time because she's trying to avoid people. Even without reading the woman's heart, Jesus knows that there is something wrong with this woman just from the time that she's coming out to draw water from the well. So by asking help for water, Jesus disarms her prejudice, because she's the one that replies, why are you talking to me? I'm a woman of Samaria. The Samaritans don't have any dealings with the people that are of Israel or that are Jews. So even though the Jewish people, they don't have any dealings with them, Jesus, he's asking for water. He shows that he's not part of those bigoted people that would just separate themselves just because of the race. He's trying to find a way to be able to help this woman, and he starts out by asking help from her. And he's not trying to pretend. He really can't get water from the well, and he's thirsty, and he doesn't have a bucket. He doesn't have anything to put the bucket down and draw it and bring it back up. So he's not pretending. But now that he's got her attention, look at what Jesus continues with. John chapter 4, verse 10. Jesus answered and said unto her, "If thou knewest the gift of God, and who it is that saith to thee, give me to drink, thou wouldest have asked of him, and he would have given thee living water." So right away, Jesus jumps into a spiritual application. He talks about living water. But the woman doesn't get it yet. Look at how she replies. Verse 11, the woman saith unto him, "Sir, thou hast nothing to draw with, and the well is deep. From whence then hast thou that living water? Art thou greater than our father Jacob, which gave us the well, and drank thereof himself, and his children, and his cattle?" She doesn't get it. She doesn't understand that this living water that Jesus is talking about is a spiritual application. But what is interesting is she refers to Jacob as their father. But I thought Jacob was the father of the Jews, right? Remember, the Samaritans were people that had apostatized, had fallen away from the truth. And not just that, because of their sins, God allowed them to be conquered by idolatrous nations. And eventually they would intermingle with all these heathen people. They would intermarry, and it would eventually contaminate their own beliefs and their religion until they themselves began to worship idols. But this woman of Samaria, she knows her heritage. She knows that the father Jacob was their father as well. And so she doesn't get it yet. How can you get this water? You don't have anything to draw with. The well is deep. You can't give me this living water. But look how Jesus responds. Verse 13. Jesus answered and said unto her, "Whosoever drinketh of this water shall thirst again. But whosoever drinketh of the water that I shall give him shall never thirst, but the water that I shall give him shall be in him a well of water springing up into everlasting life." The woman saith unto him, "Sir, give me this water, that I thirst not, neither come hither to draw." So Jesus now really has her attention. He says, the water that I give you, you'll never thirst again. It'll be in you a well of water springing up to everlasting life. And she's like, I want that water. I never want to thirst again. Why? Because she didn't ever want to come to this well again. She was coming in the middle of the day. She was trying to avoid people. She came on purpose at a time when no one would be coming out to draw water, where there'll be no eyes that would see her and that possibly condemn her. Now it seemed that this man, Jesus,
was offering her a solution.

0: that she had been searching for a long time. But before Jesus can give her this water, before he can quench that thirst and give her this living water, he had to help her to see her real need. Not just something temporal as in drinking water, and because she was thirsty, so she wouldn't have to come to the well and draw again, but truly this living water, it had to be something that she realized she would need and hold on to, just like thirst itself. But the water that Jesus was referring to here was not literal, but obviously himself. How do we know? Look, when you go back to verse 14 and you read it there, it says, "But that water that I shall give him shall be in him a well of water springing up into what? Everlasting life." This living water gives everlasting life. And last week when we studied about Nicodemus in John chapter 3, we looked at a verse that is the most famous verse in all of the Bible and in all of Christendom. What was it? John 3:16. "For God so loved the world that he gave his only beloved son, that whosoever believeth in him," in his son, in Jesus Christ, "should not perish, but have everlasting life." Look, friends, if we believe in Jesus Christ, the Bible says we will have everlasting life. He says in John 4 that if you drink this water, you will also have everlasting life. The illustration is clear that water is referring to Jesus Christ. But before the woman is willing to drink, you have to show their need. They have to understand their need. And look, you can lead a camel to a drinking trough, but you can't force the camel to drink. You know, so it is with Christians. We can surround ourselves with all the perfect ingredients to grow in Christ. But unless they see that need, they will never appreciate the surroundings that they are in. Many people, they go throughout their lives without ever realizing how much in need they are of Christ. You can have Jesus, the preacher, standing there every week, preaching powerful, convicting messages. But unless you see the need, unless your eyes are opened, you won't realize the preciousness of the truth that you have. And so Jesus, he has to help this woman see her need. You know, many of us, we go throughout life without realizing it. Why? The rich man surrounded by his riches. The athlete at the peak of his powers. The musician selling millions of albums. The student with photographic memory with PhD when you're 17 years old. You know, unless we realize our need, we will never drink, but what gets in our way is our self-sufficiency. It stops us from realizing our need because we think that we did it all ourselves. We think that we didn't need Christ's help and we don't realize it. So we come to church not in need, but as if we're doing Christ a favor by turning up. We're doing Christ a favor by putting money into the money bag to support the church, to support the workers, to support the pastor, to keep the church open. We think that we're doing Christ a favor instead of realizing that I need to come to church to be saved. Not because church saves me, but because there's a message there that will teach me about Jesus and about the truth and help me to believe. So that's why the Bible says in Matthew and chapter 19, verse 23, "Verily I say unto you that a rich man shall hardly enter into the kingdom of heaven." You know, friends, it's only when life knocks you low, only when we're given a bitter pill to swallow, that our eyes seem to be more discerning and open to spiritual things. Our ears become then more attentive to the voice of the Holy Spirit because we're more desperate. We become more willing. With Nicodemus, he was blind to his own condition. He was a Pharisee of the Pharisees. He was a ruler of the Jews, and Jesus had to shake him awake. Thus, a startling statement that Christ had to make to a religious leader to tell him you couldn't even see the kingdom of heaven. But with this woman, Christ knows that she's broken. She's dejected. She's come to the well in the middle of the day. But still, he has to help her see that he is the answer to all her problems. You know, even a poor person, even a person that's dejected and downtrodden, can turn to the wrong things for their solution. And we do this all the time. Drugs, drinking, wrong type of relationship to get into. All sorts of things. Even traveling can be something that we try to use to drown our sorrows or make us forget our problems. But Christ is the only true answer. And so what does he do? Let's continue. John 4:16-18. Jesus saith unto her, Go, call thy husband and come hither. The woman answered and said, I have no husband. Jesus said unto her, Thou hast well said, I have no husband. For thou hast had 5 husbands, and he whom thou now hast is not thy husband. In that saidest thou truly. Jesus now calls her, tells her to call her husband. And he focuses on the main reason why she is out here in the middle of the day drawing water. She quickly replies that she has none. And Christ replies candidly, Yeah, I know you have none. In fact, you've had 5, and the one that you're now with is not even your husband. Jesus lays bare before her her own life, holding up the mirror, seeing her life, looking right back at her. Was she really that infamous? Maybe she was thinking. Had someone told her? Or him, rather? How does this stranger know the intricate details of my life? She had been trying to hide her life. That's the reason why she came out in the middle of the day. To be unseen. To be unnoticed. Because she was famous for all the wrong reasons. She was trying to hide that problem that she was in. So just like Nicodemus, Christ had to get her attention. A straight fact about the hidden secrets of her life. We don't know what the hidden secrets were of, or hidden sins of Nicodemus's life was, but we know that he could not see the kingdom of heaven in the state that he came to Christ. And Nicodemus was so shocked when Jesus told him, hey, you got to be born again or else you can't enter into the kingdom of heaven. He was so shocked that he answered with a ridiculous reply. Oh, how can I go back into my mother's womb and be born again, right? But when Jesus gives this shocking statement to this woman of Samaria and shows her that he knows the hidden secrets and past of her life, she actually replies in a pretty interesting way. Look at what it says in John 4:19. The woman saith unto him, Sir, I perceive that thou art a prophet. She doesn't come up with a silly response, a ridiculous reply. She has a bit more perception than what Nicodemus had. And she begins to see that the person that is sitting there before her is more than just a man. That is more than just any ordinary human being. But even as she pauses and thinks about that, she tries to stop Jesus from digging deeper into her life. And so she tries to change the topic. Let's continue. Verse 20. Our fathers worshipped in this mountain. And ye say that in Jerusalem is a place where men ought to worship. She tries to divert the attention, even though she realizes, are you a prophet? And then she tries to talk about worship. But she says, what? Our fathers worshipped in this mountain. And this mountain was not a mountain in Jerusalem, in Israel, but it was in Samaria. And this mountain was where the Samaritans worshipped. And this where they set up their rival temple. It was the worship of the Samaritans versus the worship of the Jews. That's why she said, if you look back there, our fathers worshipped in this mountain in Samaria. And you say that in Jerusalem is a place that men ought to worship. So she's pitting two religions, two races against each other. But Christ is ready. He's been training for this moment. He's been waiting for moments like this where he knows when he touches the hidden secrets of people's lives that they want to leave hidden, that they'll try to divert his attention. And he comes back and he uses what she talks about in worship and brings it back to help to solve her problem. Let's continue, shall we? It's very interesting how he replies. John 4, 21 to 24. Look at this. Jesus saith unto her, woman, believe me, the hour cometh, when ye shall neither in this mountain, nor yet at Jerusalem, worship the Father. Ye worship what ye know not. We know what we worship, for salvation is of the Jews. But the hour cometh, and now is, when the true worshippers shall worship the Father in spirit and in truth. For the Father seeketh such to worship him. God is a spirit, and they that worship him must worship him in spirit and in truth. Friends, what is the essence of Christ's reply? By replying this way, first, he shows that the Jews had the right understanding of worship. We know what we worship, for salvation is of the Jews. That's what he's saying. It's not that you'll be saved because you're a Jew, but the way for salvation would come through the Jewish nation. That Messiah would be the one that will be revealed, not as in the Samaritans, but in the Jewish nation, in the Israelite nation, which, of course, in a sense, he was pointing to himself. However, even though he's a Jew, Christ states ultimately that true worship has got nothing to do with a place or even a race. That's why he said at the beginning, if you remember this, woman, believe me, the hour cometh, verse 21, when ye shall neither in this mountain nor yet at Jerusalem worship the Father. So he's like, lady, when it comes to true worship, even Jerusalem is not where true worship is found. Just like Nicodemus. When Christ stated, you must be born again, he now says to this woman that true worship is not by seeking a holy mountain or a sacred temple. Religion is not confined to external forms and ceremonies, because this woman was just as lost as Nicodemus was. But just as Nicodemus needed to be born of water and what? The Spirit. So this woman of Samaria had to understand that true worship was not just truth, but it was also spirit. Those that worship him must worship him in spirit and in truth, not just simply truth. And not to say that truth is bad or not good, but just as being born of water is really important, they miss the other half of the equation. Truth is important, but the working of the Holy Spirit in the heart, transforming the character, is that which brings the life into harmony with the life of Christ. The man that she was now with was not her husband. Gently, Jesus was showing her a better life. And even though she diverted the topic, Christ used that topic and knew how to bring it around and back for an application that would be close to her heart. He was helping her to see that the living water, whilst showing her that he didn't accept what she was doing and had to change, and he was the only one that could help her to change. But the power would not come from just truth or a temple, but it was truth and the Spirit. You know, friends, if we want to have a different life, we need to experience true worship as well. We must be born of the Spirit, and we looked at that last week, but having a theory of the truth is not enough. That's just the form of religion, but you deny the power thereof. Look, truth is really important. Truth in John sets us free. That truth is Jesus Christ. And the truth is found in the Scriptures, and the truth is really needed to show us how to live a better life, to be like Christ, what it means to be loving. We might have our own ideas of what love is, but Jesus is love. God is love. He showed us what love was. You see? So when you have truth, it also shows us where we've fallen short. And many times, majority of the time, really, it does that for all of us, because all of us have fallen short of God's glory, of His truth, of His character. And so truth is needed to bring conviction of sin. But just to be convicted that you're wrong is not enough. Do you know that? To remain in that sort of conviction and never change is to remain in a condemnatory state. It's just, this religion is just a burden then, because you know you're wrong. But knowing you're wrong, it doesn't help you. It just burdens you with guilt. And that's what worship in truth only does. It's not that truth is bad, friends. You got to remember this, right? Truth brings conviction of sin. Truth shows us our life versus the life that Christ wants us to live. Our beliefs versus the belief and faith that we should have. Truth sets the foundation. But truth that only remains at truth is something that makes the Christian carry a very heavy burden, because we will never be able to live up to it. We need to worship in spirit as well. True worship, spirit, and truth. And allowing the Holy Spirit to work in your life is as simple as getting on your knees, as we looked at last week. Right now, where you are, closing your eyes and asking God for the Holy Spirit to help you to be born again, to change, to have the power to live a life in Christ. But before all of that happens, you have to see your need, right? You have to see your need. And I'm afraid that many people just think that they are not wrong. Some are just plain fighting against the Ten Commandments, fighting against the Sabbath, taking God's name in vain, dishonoring their parents. Others, they don't think it's wrong to be in an unequally yoked relationship. Still others, they struggle with dress standards, and more, they struggle even with a diet. You know, do you see your need? Or if you come to this point where you're fighting against the truth and you want to silence your conviction by telling yourself that it's okay to keep doing this, even though, right? And we point at the scriptures, yeah, I see that, but... And we try to, well, Jesus never lived in the 21st century, right? And so we have all sorts of excuses, and we have all sorts of reasons as to why we don't have to obey the truth. But really, the real problem is what? It's we're missing the Spirit. We have the truth. It convicts us. It shows us that we're wrong. It shows us where we need to change. It tells us where we need to come up higher. And if we don't have the Spirit, we know that we're fighting a losing battle. So in order to silence conviction, we have to change the truth. And maybe you just branded the messenger, wherever you go nowadays, as a heretic, bearing a false message. But friends, have you tested all the Bible texts that people have showed you in regards to the truth that you see? Maybe you're sitting here even this evening saying to yourself, every time Ben preaches, he's got to preach about the Sabbath, or he's got to talk about the diet. He's got to talk about the Ten Commandments. But I'm asking you this evening, friends, is it truth? And some of you, you're convicted. You're worshiping in truth. But the reason why you're not applying it is because you're not worshiping in the Spirit. Therein lies the biggest challenge to all of us. If worshiping in truth was enough, Jesus would have come a long time ago. Why? When you read the Bible, it is clear. There's no two ways about it. The Ten Commandments, there's no misunderstanding that. It is clear. But at the end of the day, it's not just about truth, is it? It isn't. And, I'm not even asking you this evening whether you're ready. Are you ready to change? You know, maybe some of you like to make that excuse sometimes. I've read the truth, but not right now. You know, when people tell me that, I don't understand what that means. How do you know? Not right now. Now is not the time for what? Is it because you need a bit more time to break the Sabbath and break the Ten Commandments and do what you know is not according to the Bible, but that's why we say it? But friends, I don't know. I don't know. I just know that God can help you to be ready now if you want to, if you're willing to believe, if you're willing to accept it. The question that I'm asking you this evening is, number one, have you seen the truth? Is it truth what you've heard? For those that have been in DAC and SAC for the past 3 years, for the past 7 years that have been with you, have you gone back and checked every sermon that I've preached to make sure that I've not got it wrong? Hey, there are times that I've gotten wrong, and even during these online messages, people message me after, hey, I think you got the wrong text here. It happens. But you got to go back and check it. And if you've checked it and truth is your foundation, then the next step is worship in spirit. Look, let's finish off this conversation that Christ is having with this woman. We're going to come back to this, okay? Let's continue first. John 4, 25, 26. The woman said unto him, I know that Messiah cometh, which is called Christ. When he is come, he will tell us all things. And then finally, Jesus says to her, I that speak unto thee am he. You know, she's been looking for the Messiah. And she knows that the man that's sitting there is more than just any ordinary man. But now Jesus gives her an opportunity to exercise her faith. And he reveals himself as the Messiah. And look at how she reacts. Verse 28, the woman then left her water pot and went her way into the city. She forgot the whole reason as to why she came out in the first place, trying to avoid people. And now she's going into the city to do what? She says to the man, come, see a man which told me all things that ever I did. Is not this the Christ? She became one of the greatest evangelists to the Samaritans. Just a few moments before, she's avoiding people, and now she's going into town unashamed, unabashed, telling everybody about Jesus, about the Messiah that she met at the well. She's got courage all of a sudden. She's ready to change. She leaves behind her guilt. She leaves behind that water pot that reminds her of the burden that she was carrying, and she goes off with a heart free. She's found the Messiah. Finally, she is able to change. The Messiah came, read her heart, and still accepted her. And she tells the whole town about Christ, about the Messiah. Just a few moments before, she wasn't ready. And this conversation just sparked a fire in her heart, and off she goes. You know, let's make sure that we don't put changes in our lives down to emotions. You know, I've seen people, they say that, oh, my son went to a youth conference and he came back and he's ready to give up his life and serve God. He wants to be a pastor. My daughter went off to this other youth conference and she comes back and she doesn't want to study anymore. She wants to go to Bible school. And, you know, we think they're making emotional decisions. But friends, if you make an emotional decision to go and serve Christ, praise the Lord. But I'm telling you, it is the Spirit of God that is moving upon this person's heart. It's just we don't realize it. It's hidden deep within. This woman, it wasn't just a sudden like that. The Holy Spirit was working upon her heart. And I'm sure that the Holy Spirit is working upon someone's heart even this evening as we're watching and we're studying and we're reading together. Prompting you. Wooing you. To make a decided change in your life. To believe the words that Christ has been saying to you. But it's not enough just to know the truth. Knowing about the truth does not set us free. You must have the truth and the Spirit. It's not emotions. It's the Spirit of God working upon the heart. This woman, she went and became the greatest evangelist to her hometown. She was infamous, but now she became famous for all the right reasons. Look what it says. John 4:39-42. And many of the Samaritans of that city believed on him. For the saying of the woman which testified, he told me all that ever I did. So when the Samaritans were come out unto him, they besought him that he would tarry with them. And he abode there 2 days. And many more believed because of his own word. And said unto the woman, Now we believe, not because of thy saying, for we have heard him ourselves, and know that this is indeed the Christ, the Savior of the world. Many more would believe, not because of the woman's word, but because they came and heard Christ for themselves. Unlike Nicodemus, whom we studied in John 3 last week, this woman was willing and ready to respond right away. We don't know what happened to Nicodemus. But she didn't respond because she was rash. But it's because the Holy Spirit had been preparing her heart and helped her to be ready for this moment. Friends, have you had this sort of encounter with Jesus before? Or maybe you're just struggling with the truth. Maybe you have been listening to my preaching a lot, and you know that I talk about diet a lot and the Sabbath a lot and God's law a lot and, you know, seeming standards. And maybe some of you have branded me a Pharisaical preacher, preacher that just talks about standards all the time and working your way to heaven. Oh no, friends, I don't believe in that. Do I believe we need a change? Yes. But I believe that the only way we can ever change is unless you are willing to ask God for his Holy Spirit. Acts chapter 5 and verse 32 says this, And we are his witnesses of these things. And so is the Holy Ghost, whom God hath given to them that obey him. You see, friends, God gives us the Holy Spirit so we can obey. He gives us the Holy Spirit to give us the power to put into practice the convictions that God has laid upon our heart from the truth. The Holy Spirit is the one that strengthens us. The Holy Spirit is the one that empowers us. And so if all you've been having is just Bible study, I'm telling you, it's not enough. Oh, I love the truth. And you got to read the Bible, friends. You got to spend time in it. We focus on it. Sabbath school, during our worship service, here on the Friday night in cell group, on a Saturday night when the young people share, they always have a Bible text. Truth is important, but it's not enough. You need the Holy Spirit this evening. 2021 is here. It's time to take a more bold stand for Jesus and for the truth. What are you waiting for? Jesus, he's waiting for you to respond tonight. And I'm sure there are many here that have heard enough truth. You've studied enough already. You're not sitting there not obeying because you're misinformed. Or because you misunderstand. And maybe you've even heard the story about the Samaritan woman many times, but how have you responded? That's my question. Have you accepted what you heard? Believed and asked the Holy Spirit to change you as well? To align yourself with the truth that you've been studying? Christ is ready. Now he's waiting for you to respond today. He wants you to worship him in truth. And also in spirit. You know, friends, I want to ask you to bow your heads with me as I pray. But I'm going to pray that the Holy Spirit would touch your hearts in a mighty way this evening, like he has never touched you before. Some of you, you've gotten used to being in a pandemic already. You know, in March, when I first started up these online studies, I saw many people were starting to watch and the viewership increase. And then I think we get to this point. It's not a saturation point or a tipping point. It's just we get to this point where people are used to being in a pandemic and being in lockdown. And the urgency and the way that they see life is not so urgent anymore. the urgency dies away. And so we get to this point of like, oh, and then it's not so bad. We got this under control and life has just become normal during this pandemic. And you don't see the importance of praying anymore. Asking God for the Holy Spirit. And the application of truth. It's not just about going to church. It's not even just about reading the Bible. It's about being like Jesus. And there is a group that's focused just on, hey, why do I need to read the Bible? I pray for the Holy Spirit. That's not enough because the Holy Spirit changes you. But into what? It's the Bible that tells us what Jesus is like. And so there's two groups. But the group that I find missing a lot is the one that learns to worship in spirit. That is asking God for strength, for power, to obey Him, to live like Him, to dress like Him, to walk like Him, to eat like Him, to be like Jesus through and through. Not by might, nor by power, but by my spirit, saith the Lord. And unless we have this, we will come infinitely short of heaven. And then only way to quieten our conscience. We've got to change the truth. You've got to start disagreeing with the Bible. You've got to find out one text that just, it's so ambiguous that you can just use it for the wrong as well. And that's what worshiping only in truth does. But tonight, if there's ever a time we need the Holy Spirit, it's today. And so I'm going to pray and ask you to bow your heads. And if you see the need in your life, pray earnestly with me in your hearts. Let's bow our heads, shall we? Let's pray. Father in heaven, Lord, forgive me for just having a form, but having no true godliness. Lord, please, I know I've come so short of your character so many times, and I've tried to do it in my own strength. I've we sit there and we read the Bible thinking, yes, God, you're filling us with your truth. But Father, unless your Holy Spirit comes in, the truth will just be words that will condemn us all the time. We will never be able to live up to that standard. We need Jesus. We need your spirit today, Lord. Please help us. Lord, you promised that if we ask, you are more than happy to give us the Holy Spirit, not on condition because we have obeyed, but to give us the Spirit so we can obey. So Father, please help us to place our will, our mind, our heart on the side of right this evening, and not just to make this New Year's resolution to be a better person, to be more like Jesus, but Lord, you have to be the one that will fulfill that desire as well. Please give us your Holy Spirit. Help us to stop struggling with the truth. Change our desires, our hearts and our minds. Change us from the inside, Lord, to the out. And Father, may this year be a year that all of us begin to pray more earnestly for your Holy Spirit to change us. You know our struggles. You know where we hate the truth. You know where our lives are just miserably failing every week. May this week be different. Give us rest this Sabbath day. But empower us to live for you as we seek for your spirit each and every day, just like we seek for your truth. We pray in Jesus' name. Amen.
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4: Have you noticed how difficult it is these days to make choices? There seem to be so many possibilities, and they are all attractive. Sometimes we wonder how we can make right choices. There is a well-known therapist, Rollo May, who has said that the difficulty to make choices is really a chronic illness of our times. Making choices, I think, is difficult because there are so many alternatives and they're all good. We sometimes fear to make the wrong choice so that we will lose something that we think is important. And then we don't know the outcome of our choices. Maybe we have a lack of experience, or maybe we have become detached from the older generation and cannot tap into their life wisdom. What is the most important choice in your life? Now, don't go away. We're going to explore this theme further. I have a confession to make. I am a book fan. To me, a book has value just because it is a book. And because of that, I have collected quite a lot of them during the years. I like books for many reasons, not just because it is a book, but also because it is a path to knowledge, which is something that I seek. I use books in my work. I like to do research and look up many books at the same time and try to solve problems. And so books have become something that I become very attached to. I like to look at them, I like to feel them, and I like to go and take out one title and just open it for a while and make sure that it is there. But then one day, I realized that I had a big problem. I had too many books. It just didn't look well, and I agreed with my wife that we would try to get rid of quite a few of them so that we would clear it out. The problem was, which ones would I get rid of and which ones would I keep? That was a terrible situation, very difficult choice to make. But as I thought of it, and now that I think back to that time, it seems to me that I had to simply decide what was valuable to me. What did I need? Books that were needed, not books because they were books, but books that I needed would be what I kept. So I started thinking, what do I really need? Well, that depends on what I will do in the future. And so who I am, what I will do with my life, all these fundamental questions about myself had to be asked, and then I could answer the question of what to keep and what not. I decided to keep books that could help me in my life. Books about people, about psychology, about the Bible, about God, and many other such things. Also, books that would be useful for my work would be important. Books that would cover my interests so that I could grow and develop in those areas that interest me. I also felt that there was some space for a few books that had an emotional and nostalgic value. My first reading book when I was 7 years old, for example, and that sort of thing. I think you know what I mean. Now, as I said, this generated a lot of questions about myself, who I am, and where I want to go. How will I spend the remaining part of my life? Am I going to write any books or articles? Will I need this and that book in that context? And so making choices is fundamental to us. I had to make difficult choices concerning these books. Choices reflect my values, and they create my values. What I cherish, what I find is important, is something that influences my choice. What is your choice concerning God? You know, making no choice about Him is to have made a choice, because with God, you either choose Him or you don't. So what does it mean, really, to choose God? The Bible instructs us on this, and I would like to give you three examples. One example is found in Psalm 73, verse 25, where it says, "Whom have I in heaven but you? And earth has nothing I desire besides you." See, choosing God is an exclusive choice. It discards all alternatives in the whole universe and places God as the only one. Above all, He becomes the focus of all my inner concentration, and the highest biblical commandment, therefore, is this: love the Lord your God with all your soul, with all your heart, and with all your strength. Another example from the Bible of this principle is found in Matthew 6, verse 33. "Seek first His kingdom and His righteousness, and all these things will be given to you as well." Choosing God first means to value His kingdom, His will, and His righteousness, His love, above anything else. It is the highest value that you can think of, and also to receive all as gifts from Him. The third example is found in Romans 12, verse 2, and we read this: "Don't conform any longer to the pattern of this world, but be transformed by the renewing of your mind. Then you will be able to test and approve what God's will is." Choosing God means to change, to get a new way of thinking. When you are in relationship with Him, you do not continue being as you are, but you change, because how you relate to Him influences you. You then will not want to follow the traditions of men, but you are thinking God's thoughts and see the world from a cosmic perspective, and you see also our own role in it. Facing a choice of God means that you must decide what values are important to you. It means that you have to know yourself. You have to look inside and see what is in you. What kind of person are you? What is important to you? How do you behave? What do you normally choose if you have an option? And so test yourself concerning what really means a lot to you. Is it God? Or is it other gods that call for your devotion? Gods that keep you busy? Gods that you are dependent on? Is it God's will and His love, or all those material things that you feel are primary? Is it a mind filled with the pattern of this world? Or is it a renewed mind that is able to appreciate God's will for your life?
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6: G'day, Wayne here from the Hope Discovery Centre. 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
2: Hello there, and thanks again for joining me once again. I'm Robbie Bergen, and you're listening to The Faith Experiment. And today, it's a bit of a milestone here on The Faith Experiment, because today is episode number 10. And I'm calling this episode, Purpose and Failure. I want to thank each and every one of you who have been tuning in for the past 10 weeks to hear the details of my personal experiment with faith. This is a show about exploring and experimenting with faith, and over the past 10 episodes, I've been sharing with you how faith crossed my path, how it came across my radar, and how at each step, as I was finding more information, as I started to test claims, delve into ancient civilizations, to study from various sacred texts, I started to perceive changes taking place in my life. 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It's about real life, my real life. And so far, I've been taking you through how I went from a non-believer to a faith experimenter. Well, I'd love to hear from you today where you're listening to The Faith Experiment from right now. 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Now, on this episode of The Faith Experiment, I have a great ebook to give away called Purpose, Failure, and Hope. 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Now, on the last episode, The Terrorists Behind the War, I shared how the world was obsessed with the war on terror, and everyone had a theory on who the terrorist behind the war really was. Everyone from presidents and prime ministers to kings and queens to the average person on the street, we could all see a struggle every day as it played out right before our eyes. It was like there was something bigger than just this new anthem for our generation, terrorism. It was like there had always been some kind of disturbance in the human story, or, to quote Star Wars, a disturbance in the Force. It was almost like humans were naturally inclined for brutality. I mean, after all, the history books are full of stories of war, and this is a war between humans. A human killing a human. A human raping another human. A human stealing from another human. It's like we can't even get along with ourselves as humans. But in the light of everything I had learnt, all that I was discovering in these ancient texts and manuscripts, it was like there were two very different realities, or two different worlds. There was this utopia, this paradise, this godlike being who had all the desirable characteristics that I personally was looking for out of life. And so is everyone else. This God is described as a God who is loving, who is kind and is patient and is the source of life and the essence of love. And yet, for every person I knew, including myself, all we have ever experienced in this life, in this world, is struggle, is pain, is suffering, sorrow.